0: General in the United States of America.
1: President Trump speaking in Texas tonight. Earlier, he was touting Trump accounts, saying they're bigger than anyone imagined. It's a day to remember in Israel, the Jewish state, marking 3 years since Iran-backed Hamas terrorists killed 1,200 people and abducted 250 more. This is SRN News.
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0: Normal is broke and common sense is weird. 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I'm George Campbell, my co-host today, Jade Warshaw, and we're taking your calls at 888-825-5225. That's how you jump into the conversation. Dan is in Charlotte to kick us off. Dan, how can we help?
1: It's great talking to you all. Thank you for taking my call.
0: Absolutely.
1: So I'm in a situation where my son has consistently been in and out of debt. At one time, I had him come home and live with us so we could help him clear out his debt. I paid about half his debt off. And so now he's back in the same situation again. He has some relationship problems. I think he struggles with depression and anxiety. And right now, he is flat broke. He crashed his car while doing deliveries, so he doesn't have the car to make any money. And we got him through this month's rent, but we don't know how the next month's going to look and thereafter. So my question is, I don't want to throw money away and not have him make any progress, but he does need help too. And I don't know, he doesn't seem to be able to find help on his own. And the advice I give him, sometimes he takes, sometimes he doesn't. So it's kind of a mess. I'm not sure where to go with this.
2: You said that he needs help. You mentioned anxiety and depression. I wonder, is he getting the mental health that he needs? Is he seeing anybody? Is he doing anything on that side of the equation? Because the way it sounded, it kind of feels like that's kind of affecting this entire situation.
1: I think it is. He's been to a few therapy sessions that he had to pay for himself. He doesn't have any health insurance, so he's not able to go to those anymore. I tried to get him to seek like public assistance to be able to do those things. But it just doesn't seem like he knows how to navigate the systems. He's out in California. I'm here in North Carolina. So it's very hard to, help him to manage that situation.
0: Yeah. How old is he?
1: 35.
0: Oh, wow. Has this been going on his whole adult life since he graduated high school?
1: Yes, it is. He's been in and out of jobs. From what I understand, he's a very hard worker, but he just can't maintain a good working environment.
2: What happens? What takes place?
1: I think he just gets overwhelmed. He's a loner type of person, and I think he gets overwhelmed with a lot of people around him. He's been doing DoorDash deliveries, and he's doing pretty well at that. Because, he's his own boss and he doesn't have to interact with a lot of people. So I think that's probably the way he needs to go. But I do think he has probably some, he has a on and off relationship. It's off now. And I think that contributed to a lot of things recently.
0: Wow.
2: I mean, I'm not sure, but a lot of what you're saying, Dan, is leading me to believe that this is not at the core a money issue. I think at the core, it sounds like more of a personal issue, more of a mental health issue. However, going back to your initial question, which is, you gave him the money to pay off the debt. He's right back in. How much money did you give him the first time or that you used to pay off the debt?
1: It was probably around between $7,000-$8,000, something like that.
2: Mm-hmm. And how much does he have now?
1: He has over $10,000.
2: So what's his... If you could describe his lowest low, what's his lowest low been? I mean, has he been homeless? Has he been, what's that look like?
1: Lowest low is probably now. He's got very sketchy living situation. He does have shelter,
0: is it dangerous? You say sketchy. Are there drugs involved? Like what level? Mm-hmm. If I looked into his life,
1: it's not up to residential standards. It's like a commercial refit that's not zoned for residential.
2: Okay. Do you think there's any substances involved, or what do you think?
1: I don't think so.
2: Okay. If I were in your shoes, if this were my kid, I mean, this is real hard for me to say, and I'm sure George has some opinions. I think I'd be invested in making sure that he stays someplace livable at the very least. What I hear that my concern would be is that his mental health would cause him to end up in a homelessness situation. And I would try to help prevent that. But at the same time, you've got to be clear on your boundaries, because I just wonder if some of this is allowing him to feel some of that pain to kind of shake him up. But I also don't know to what extent the mental side of this is going. So I say that very lightly, because there may be some real things that are impending, you know, impending his ability to make good choices.
0: Has he asked for help, or is this you kind of stepping in, checking in?
1: Well, he did ask for help, and I got him on a budget about a little over a month ago, and he was doing deliveries and starting to make headway, although he wouldn't always work, maybe because he, you know, got into depression that day or something relationally happened that threw him off kilter. We were making progress, but then just recently when he wrecked his car, then that kind of sunk him. So.
0: And there was no insurance?
1: No. The wreck was his fault, and so he didn't have collision. It's just liability.
2: Man. Yeah, I mean, I got to tell you, Dan, the way you're describing this, and I know this is a very short call. I want to start by saying that. But when the way you're describing him, I'm not picturing a 35-year-old man. It almost sounds like you're talking about somebody who's 18 or 16, or I'm not getting that sense
0: his growth was stunted at some point. I'm not sure what happened, or if, you know, was he fine through high school?
1: Well, so we had him tested as a child, and he was never diagnosed as being on the spectrum, but he has those tendencies.
0: Yeah. It's okay. Like socially, the soft skills aren't there.
1: Yeah. Yeah.
0: Wow. Well, I'll tell you this, Dan. I wish I had a magic wand and could fix it. I'll tell you this. If you can use money to help him survive, your money cannot help him thrive. And so that would be the goal, is to make sure that he isn't homeless, that he is safe, he has shelter. And as much as you can, I would put your money directly towards those things versus giving him the money.
2: Mm-hmm. Or even mental health care, putting it directly towards that.
0: If he can commit to going, hey, I'm going to go once a week to see this therapist locally and see a doctor to help him with his health and help him get a career, those are the two best uses of your time and money versus just trying to fund the misbehavior, clean up the debt before it comes back. That's just going to be a game of whack-a-mole until we can get his health and his career under control. Because right now, DoorDash, here's the problem with DoorDash. If he doesn't feel like it, he's not going to do it, and therefore no income. I would rather where there's some expectation. Dude, you got to wake up, shower, and be there by 8 a.m. or else you lose the job. I think he needs some structure in his life right now more than anything. So that's the part you can encourage him as a dad. If you have influence in his life, if he has friends, think about those kinds of people. Who can talk some sense into him, be a mentor for him, be a coach for him? That's what he needs right now more than a paycheck. I wish you the best of luck.

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2: Hey guys, Dave Ramsey here. 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

0: Anthony is in Virginia Beach up next. Anthony, welcome to the show. You with us?
1: Yes, sir. Hello.
0: Good, good, good. How are you doing?
1: I'm doing well. How are you?
0: Fantastic. How can Jade and I help?
1: So basically, I make $150,000 a year plus sometimes. Last year, I made just under two.
0: Nice.
1: I'm in a significant amount of debt. I just financially just kind of, I guess, stupid. I had to get the confidence to kind of call you guys. I mean, I'm just trying to find out where I should go and what I should do. And maybe a little bit of financial advice. I've been watching Dave for a little, about 6 months now.
0: Nice. How old are you?
1: But I'm 34.
0: Cool. Are you single, married?
1: I actually just got divorced last year in August.
0: Sorry to hear that. Was that part of the sort of unbridled spending?
1: No.
0: Or part of the divorce agreement?
1: No. So, unfortunately, I mean, I grew up with not a lot of, like, guidance in my life as far as financial. So, but I am the first person in my family to actually make, like, a substantial amount of money. My family's always been on the poorer side. And then when I started making money, I was making just irresponsible financial decisions when, you know, buying things that I shouldn't have been buying. And we just racked up a bunch of debt, and it got to a point where it put a lot of financial strain on our marriage, which caused the divorce.
2: I'm sorry.
1: And then, yeah.
0: So this is your wake-up call?
1: I'm sorry?
0: The marriage blew up, and this is your wake-up call going, what am I doing? I make 150
1: exactly.
0: to 200 grand a year, and I got nothing to show for it.
2: So
1: nothing. And I'm like, and I'm living paycheck to paycheck. So
2: yeah,
0: you're
2: Anthony,
0: not alone.
2: You're not alone.
0: If it makes you feel better, that the, you know, it's not a great bar to set, but a third of people making six figures are paycheck to paycheck.
2: And I just pick up on a lot of shame in your voice. I can tell that you look back on that and you feel a lot of remorse and wish that it had been different. But this is the turning point. I mean, the truth is, everybody has that point, that kind of fork in the road where they go, all right, what I was doing is not working. And you get to choose if you're going to make a change or not. And it sounds like you are willing to make a change, which is really all that matters at this point, is leaving what you did back there, learning from it, and going forward in a new direction. And I think that George and I can help you do that if you're open to it.
1: 100%. Yeah, I mean, the main reason I wanted to reach out is, unfortunately, I did have a family member pass away relatively recently, a few months ago, and I wasn't expecting anything, but he had left me inheritance.
2: Mm-hmm.
1: So, I mean, I also wanted to, I don't know anything about investing, or I have no retirement, I have no 401k, you know, I was just stupid, you know, I was childish and immature, and like, looking back at it now, I really regret it.
0: How much was the inheritance?
1: But I just, it's going to be for $160,000.
0: How much debt do you have?
1: I have about, well, I've just paid off $18,000, but I still have another, I believe, $60,000.
2: So
0: not anymore.
2: I know it.
0: You're about to have zero debt with $100,000 left over. Do you see my math on that?
1: Yeah.
0: It was a magic trick I just did.
1: Yeah.
0: I mean, this family member just gave you an amazing blessing. You got like a get-out-of-jail-free card. So the question is, are you going to squander it, or are you going to use it to catapult you to better decisions and wealth building?
1: Exactly. And that's why I wanted to, you know, reach out to you guys. I don't want to end up in the same position I'm in now.
2: Yeah.
1: I want to leave something for my children. I have two girls.
0: How old are they?
1: I'm a two-time cancer survivor, 9 and 13.
0: Mm.
2: So this kind of boils down to, I think from here, the biggest play is to what we said earlier, looking back and going, okay, I know what I did. Let's spend a little bit more time thinking about why you behaved in that way so that you can recognize that going forward. Because George is right. You got to get out of jail free card. This debt is gone. But if you don't understand what caused you to behave the way you did in the past, you're going to turn around and do it again. So make sure you spend some real time thinking about that. I'm going to give you a copy of my book, What No One Tells You About Money, because I talk about that a lot in the book. And you're not going to be able to go forward until you kind of start that process of trusting yourself with money and kind of forgiving yourself for what you did in the past and just forming a new mindset on how you're viewing money going forward. And it's all about the choices that you make. So number one, you've got to start to get on a budget. My guess is you've never used a budget before. Am I right?
1: No, ma'am. I've never, I mean, I thought about using budget apps and stuff like that. When I was married, my wife did all the, pay the bills.
2: So now from now on, it's on you. It's on you. And as my colleague, Dr. John Deloney would say, we can't build from the past, we got to start something brand new. So starting today, we're building something brand new. What's in the past is left back there. We're going to start the behaviors that we know work. So budgeting, we'll make sure to give you every dollar for free. Budgeting is a huge one. That is you making a plan on paper, Anthony, before the month begins. So we are just about to go. Well, we just hit October. So tonight, let's start planning for October with the money that you make from your paycheck, writing down everything that you can spend your money on, all your expenses, rent, car payments, everything that you might have, plus things like groceries and out to eat, things with your kids. Everything goes on there. And let's just get a baseline for what does it look to spend in a month. And then November's budget is going to be even more dialed in. December's budget is going to be even more locked in. That's the number one thing you can do. The number two thing you can do is today, like inside of your brain, inside of your heart, you have to decide that you're not borrowing money anymore. Those are two things you can do that cost you nothing. You can start those behaviors today, and it will change the whole outlook of how you handle your money going forward if you stick to those two principles, and then the rest will start to fall into place.
1: Okay. I agree 100%. That's what I want to do. I mean, I told myself I'm not going to be loaning anything. If I don't have cash to buy it, I'm not buying it.
2: Yes.
0: Good. So are you willing to do some drastic measures to sort of put some guardrails around this?
1: Of course.
0: Okay.
1: Yeah. I mean, that's
0: so
1: I'm
0: you're willing to pay
1: I'm
0: off the debt today. Are you willing to stroke the checks and hit make a payment and be done with all the debt today with that inheritance?
1: I don't have the inheritance yet. It's coming in a month, so
0: okay.
1: It's just getting finishing up with probate. But that's why I wanted to be prepared for it when it does come in. I want to know what to do and how to do it.
0: Can we pretend that like that money is not yours? That money is $60K is allocated to the lenders, right?
1: Mm-hmm.
0: And let's call, I don't know, 6 months of expenses for you. Is that $30K?
1: Roughly, I spend in bills a month with child support around $5,000.
0: Okay, perfect.
1: So yeah,
0: I was right on the money. So $30K
1: yeah.
0: is not for Anthony. That's for Anthony's emergencies. Right?
1: Perfect.
0: So out of the 160, we were down to 100 after debt payoff. Now we're down to 70 after the emergency fund. Now you're a guy who has no debt, a fully funded emergency fund, and $70,000 to his name. That's pretty cool.
1: Yeah.
0: So that is not spending money. That is future Anthony money. So do you have a retirement plan through your employer?
1: I just transferred jobs because I'm going to be moving at the end of October back near my dad. Not with my dad, but near my dad in Fredericksburg. But
0: are you going to be renting?
1: The current job that I'm... Yeah, I'm going to be renting because my credit's honestly really bad right now.
0: Cool.
1: It's in the low fives.
0: Do you want to be a homeowner again one day?
1: Yeah, I mean, I want to build my own home. Like I said, I had all these goals when I was married, and things just kind of waterfalled. And I just got myself into a hole. I just don't even know how I got there.
0: Well, we're looking at future Anthony now. There's a new chapter here. So what I don't want you to do is make decisions trying to impress future Anthony or fix the past. And so building that home because that was your goal 5 years ago, you don't need to do that. So do what makes sense for you where you are currently. So that 70 grand left over, that might just go in a high-yield savings account and become your down payment fund for a future home.
1: Yeah.
0: So you see what we just did there? We just touch it.
2: Yeah. You walked out of here, Anthony, with five really clear steps, and I'm going to say them again for you so that you don't forget them and so that you can listen back to this episode and really have it lock in your brain. First thing you're doing is you're budgeting. We're sending you that budget for free. Second thing you're doing is you're stopping borrowing money for good. You need to spend some time really thinking about what that means for you and just re-owning that as your new identity. The next thing is you're going to take the money from the 160. You're going to pay off your debt. And then you're going to take $30,000. You're going to save that in a high-yield savings account. That's your emergency fund. And then you're going to take the other $70,000 and you're going to park it in a high-yield savings account. Someplace where you're not getting to it, you're not touching it, you're not looking at it, you're not ideating on ways that you might spend it.
0: Yeah, jump on a fairwinds.org/Ramsey. You can have the 10 high-yield savings accounts there, and that'll be separate from your bank so that it won't be easy to access. And on top of that, cut up the credit cards, close the accounts, and freeze your credit with all three bureaus because now you're a guy who doesn't go into debt. That's who Anthony is. 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
1: With SRN News, I'm Ken Lormand in Washington. President Trump campaigning in the Lone Star State tonight. With the midterm elections fast approaching, it's his third visit to Texas in less than a month to stump for GOP candidates. He was there appearing with Republican Senate nominee Ken Paxton. Tropical storm Isaias is picking up steam as it makes its way toward the Gulf Coast, currently about 500 miles southwest of the mouth of the Mississippi River. Forecasters expect the storm to strengthen into a hurricane by tomorrow, possibly packing winds of maybe 100 miles an hour. Wall Street closed lower today. It was at the closing bell we found the Dow Jones Industrial Average losing 341 points. The S&P fell 17. The NASDAQ dropped 61. This is SRN News.
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11: 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Samantha is in Stamford, Connecticut up next. Samantha, welcome to the show.
12: Hi, thank you so much for taking my call. I really appreciate it.
11: Absolutely.
12: My question is around the retirement of the 15%. My spouse and I are kind of in between baby step 4 and 5, running them in tandem. And I think we're just struggling with the moral of balancing, I guess, of possibly postponing some of those family vacations and memories that we would make with our two young children, and planning for a future that we may never get to. So I'm just curious of your thoughts around that and how to balance that as a family.
13: How young are your children? How old are they?
12: They are 3 and 1.
13: Okay. Are they in daycare?
12: They are not. I actually work from home, and we have some help coming in to help us through that.
13: So help us understand. My screen says retirement is keeping you from doing these. Help me understand what's going on with the budget, that there's not enough margin to kind of start setting aside to take a few vacations here and there.
12: Yeah, I think that we've had our heads down, and we've been trying to follow the Ramsey plan for now 3 years, and collectively we've paid off $80,000 of debt.
13: Great.
12: And we're like at this crossroad of, okay, can we start to breathe, or is there some flexibility in this 15%? Like, we just feel like we are just constantly focused on the future. And sometimes these day-to-day moments of planning these vacations are put on the back burner.
13: So that feels more like a priority statement than it sounds like a money statement. 'Cause what's your income?
12: Gross as a family, it's around $230,000.
13: Yes, ma'am. This is 100% a priorities discussion. Unless you sit up here and tell me that your mortgage is super high, a super high percentage of your take home, it sounds like something that you guys have to prioritize. What is your mortgage?
12: Our mortgage is $2,700 a month. We live in an area that has really high taxes, and we get taxed on everything. Mm-hmm.
14: Well, that's less than $2,500.
13: Yeah, that's not the problem.
14: Because, I mean, you guys are bringing home like $14,000 a month.
12: Well, we're only netting about $10,500
13: because of
12: all the money going into retirement and taxes and all that.
13: Mm-hmm.
14: Okay.
13: So then still,
14: we got
13: $10,500
14: to work with. $2,700 goes to the mortgage, and you've got over $7,000 left. And you're saying out of that, you couldn't save, like, let's say $500 a month put away in a savings account for a vacation.
13: $1,000 a month.
14: $1,000. If you want to go to Disney World, it's going to cost that.
12: Right.
14: We can always go to Branson.
13: What's stopping you? Because I was expecting, usually when I hear this question, I'll be honest, Samantha, usually it's a time of life thing where we've got kids in daycare, we've just started investing, and basically with kids in daycare, you're basically paying for college, right? It costs the same thing. And so it's mm-hmm. just a tight season. But if you're telling me, no, I work from home, there's no daycare bill, and oh, also we make $230,000. Oh, and also we bring home $10,000 a month.
14: There's got to be some major expenses here that we haven't accounted for yet. If I looked at your every dollar budget right now, what would I see that I go, whoa?
12: Probably food and leisure, like things that we account for.
13: Okay.
12: That are like weekly.
13: Like what?
12: Treats, quote unquote treats for the family.
13: Like what? And I'm not saying this because it's a bad thing, because it's not. I just want to know what you mean by that.
12: Yeah, I think by that, I think it's for us, we really prioritize the family model. So it's just like weekly spending a trip to, like, for example, the zoo or to a museum or to go out to dinner. Like, that's all part of our budget that, you know, maybe we should start pulling some of that back and putting it towards a vacation. I think
13: that it's exactly that. If you tell me, if you say, because again, I stand on this because I think it's true. There is nothing wrong with the things that you just said. I'm with you. I think that you've worked hard to get to this point where you can spend money in those ways. And you clearly value family experiences. So what you can say is that, okay, some of the family experiences I value are the ones that are close to home when we can go to the zoo and go to the museum and go see the movie that just came out and go do this. But then you can also start to say, in addition to that, I'm going to put a line item on the budget, or I'm going to split this line item and say part of it's going to be spent on close to home experiences and some of it going to be spent on out of town experiences by us going to travel, and just knowing that those are things that you tend to need a sinking fund for versus I'm going to be able to fund this in one or two shots. And I think that truly is what it is. You don't need to pull back from retirement, but there probably are some things on your month-to-month budget that can pull back. And it might be that you pull back on going out to eat, because I do think, and George, this needs to be said, I think that a lot of times when we hit a certain threshold with income, it kind of becomes like, ooh, I can do what I want to do. And it's not that you're reckless in the way that you're not making a budget, but you're reckless in the way that you let certain areas of the budget just inflate. And pretty soon you can start to feel like, oh gosh, I thought I'd be able to do more with my money. And it's like, you are doing more, you're just eating it, or you're just, you know what I'm saying? So I think that's what's happening.
14: Here's a fun exercise, Samantha. Yeah, if I said, hey, you have to put a vacation line item for $1,000 a month in that budget, what would you then cut or add to make that happen? If I said you have to get rid of something, maybe you need to add some income, what would you guys do?
12: Probably it would be like a grocery out-to-eat budget. We would pull back on it. Probably the out-to-eat as a family budget.
14: So you could cut that one down. Anything else? Could you cut some subscriptions? Are there any luxuries that you could go without for a season to get kind of used to this savings muscle being built?
12: I mean, you might have to talk to my spouse about the NFL Sunday ticket, but I could go without it.
14: Oh, see, you're not the only complicit.
13: I think you have really fun things built into your life. Again, I think your income allows for that. You just have to sometimes make some trade-offs and go, hey, we might not do the season tickets because we want to do the trip to Disney, or we might not do, you know, and it's just pulling back on those things. And the hard part is it's kind of like first class. Once you I don't fly first class, but once you do, good luck on
14: it's
13: going
14: hard
13: back.
14: Going back.
13: Yeah. So you've introduced some things into your lifestyle that you really, really like. And it's going to be hard to trade those things off because you're going to feel it a little bit to do some of these other things. But your money's not infinite. It does have, it's a very good income, but it's not infinite.
14: Do you guys get a big tax refund every year?
12: Not really.
14: Okay.
12: No.
14: It just still seems like you guys are withholding.
12: Really big is,
14: there's too much being deducted right now to be coming home with 10 grand out of 230. So that's what I'm looking, if you can kind of look at a bunch of things like reshopping your insurance, looking at the paychecks, cutting some subscriptions. I think this doesn't have to be one thing is out of the budget completely. It might just be we're going to give 10 things a haircut. And now all of a sudden you can find 500 to 1,000 bucks. And again, I would on paper say, what is this vacation going to cost and when do we want to go? Have you done that part yet?
12: Yes. I mean, at high level, like, because I think all the young kids that want to go to Disney World. So at a high level, yes.
14: The 1 year old has stated they want to go to Disney.
12: Well, our 3-year-old, and we were trying to get there before the 1-year-old would be charged.
13: Listen, can I give you a piece of advice? Don't go yet. I know you didn't ask me, but
14: Samantha,
13: oh my gosh.
14: I say that as a guy who is getting roped into going to Disney World with a 3-year-old and 1-year-old.
13: It's too soon. So go a little bit later.
14: It's
13: going
14: to be a great time, but the memories are not for the kids at this point. It's for you guys, and it's okay to call that out. But also, you are giving these kids an incredible life. I want you to know that, that it's not about a vacation. They're going to remember those trips to the zoo more than a flash-in-the-pan weekend traveling. And so as they get older, I think your income's going to go up. You're going to dial in the budget more. It's going to become a rhythm to save for these things. And ongoing, just keep that 500 or 1,000 bucks going to that sinking fund on the vacation over to a high-yield savings account,
13: that's
14: and magically,
13: right.
14: You can afford a vacation every year. So just plan ahead for it. Make the sacrifices needed. and I promise you the kids are going to be okay. They won't go to therapy over this.

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6: If you've heard us talk about the baby steps on this show, that's because they're the foundation of everything we teach. So if you're new to the show, start there. We're going to drop a link in the description to the 7 baby steps that are the framework for every single call in the description of this episode. Check it out. Stephen is in Grand Rapids, Michigan. Stephen, what's going on?
7: Hey there, guys. Thanks for taking my call. How are you guys doing?
6: We're doing great. How can we help?
7: I have a question. Me and my wife bought 40 acres where we live out in the country in 2021, and we built our own house, our homestead there. We have 2 kids, 2 girls, and everything's going well. Our mortgage is $1,802 a month, and I was just wondering if it would be a smart move to sell some acres to wipe off some debt, or if I should keep it, being that I got it for a pretty good price. or what I should do, if that would be a smart move or not.
6: How much debt do you have?
7: $240,000 right now.
6: Is that the mortgage or is that consumer debt?
7: That's the mortgage.
6: Oh, that's it. You only have the mortgage.
7: Oh no, I have a truck payment, which I bought a used truck. It is right now I owe like $27,000 on it, which is like $416 a month.
6: Okay,
8: and that's not part of the $240,000.
7: No.
8: Okay.
7: No, that's separate.
6: Okay.
7: So it'd be about $270 total with the truck, and that's all I have.
6: Got it. All right. What's your household income?
7: It's right at $92,000 a year.
8: Okay. If you wanted to, you could, but I don't see why you can't take this $92,000 income, pay off this truck, lickety split, and then be on baby step six like everybody else would do and just make big chunks at this mortgage when it makes sense for you guys and just make a regular rhythm of paying extra on it until it's gone. It's not astronomical, especially when you look at median home prices.
7: Right.
6: So you got a few levers.
7: I did get it. What was that?
6: You got a few levers to pull. I mean, selling the acreage is one idea. We're just trying to show you, hey, if you can pay this truck off in the next 18 months and you love the truck and you love the acreage, nothing's broken here.
8: Yeah.
6: So do you just have too much acreage? You're like, I could do without some of this. It's fine. I could parcel it off.
7: I'm not going to lie. It's beautiful. It's a nice piece of property. I love it. The one downfall is when I got the loan, I got it through a financial institution that does not like lock in interest rates.
8: Oh, is it so adjustable?
6: It's like a hard money loan?
7: No, it's Anabaptist Financial out of Pennsylvania. So they're kind of a conservative group. They have their own investors. They're kind of their own group. And they only loan money to like conservative people. It's kind of a different thing.
6: Never heard about this.
7: And
6: so what's your rate?
7: So right now it's like 6.25%, which is not terrible. And the cool part about it is it can only fluctuate like 0.5% per quarter, which amounts to 2% a year. And it was at 3.75% when I got the loan.
6: So is it just an adjustable rate mortgage?
8: Sounds like it.
7: It goes up and down with
8: limits.
7: The economy, I guess. It can only go up 2% annually, but it can also only come down 2% annually.
6: I mean, you keep saying only. That's a lot of money.
8: Well,
6: on $240,000.
8: So how many acres would you have to sell if you said, you know what, I want to do this? How many acres would you have to sell in order to pay off the mortgage? I think you can cash flow the truck, but let's just play with this for a second. To do the mortgage, how many?
7: I talked to a realtor, and in reality, I would have to sell probably about 30 out of the 40.
8: Oh, gosh.
7: Actually, like completely, I'm going to wipe out the debt. You know, and that's also, I'm not sure how the capital gains thing works, but, you know, paying $4,000 an acre, you know, and now it's worth probably more like $8,000. And I'm not sure, like, how much of that would go into capital gains or how much the government would want from that. And then that would also play an effect of how much I could actually put out the debt.
8: Have you thought about just refinancing to a different loan? Just a normal, conventional 15-year fixed rate?
7: That's the hard thing about it. Back when I actually did most of the process, and by the time I got through with it, interest rates was 8%, so I chose not to, which at this point I'm glad I didn't lock it in because I'm still below that. But interest rates are still fairly high, aren't they?
8: You should be able to
6: 6.5 on a 15-year.
8: Yeah, in your area.
7: Okay.
8: Plus, you do have the benefit. I think you have a lot more options than you realize. Because what you could also do, you could say, hey, I'm going to sell. I'm not going to sell 30 acres, but maybe I'll sell 15 acres. I'll take that chunk of money and when I refinance it, I'll throw it on the loan and I'll knock it down majorly. There's so many things that you could do. What I see in this that feels drastic to me, I'm going to tell you the two problems that I see that I'd want to nullify very quickly. Number one, I don't like the adjustable rate mortgage. I think that's taking away your peace. It's taking away mine. So I'd want to do what I need to do to fix that. And we just gave you a couple of options, what you can do there. The second thing that's a glaring thing to me is the truck payment. I think you're in a situation that you don't need to borrow money anymore going forward. And I think that I would get this truck paid off really quickly. And if you do those two things, I think it's going to make the level of peace in your life rise to a very great level. I don't think that you have to push to pay off the mortgage immediately by selling off all of this acreage. I don't think that's the thing on fire. The problem is the adjustable rate mortgage.
7: Okay. Yeah. No, that makes sense. And I considered doing that, even just like you said, just getting the mortgage down, you know, even $100,000 off of 240, that's almost half. And that
8: yes.
7: would, you know, I mean, and yeah, I went from $1,200 a month

0: When someone you love is hurting, what do you do? We're often quick to say, if there's anything I can do, just let me know. But what if we stopped waiting to be asked and simply showed up? 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
1: Acreage. And then you always have sort of like a parachute here of selling some acreage if push comes to shove.
2: Right.
1: But I wouldn't do that quite yet.
3: Okay. Okay. And I didn't know with the market being up, you know, it is worth, you know, substantially more than it was if, you know, at some point it did. But real estate, honestly, out in the country, it probably is never going to go back down to where it was. I mean, that might be a bad assumption, but.
2: Yeah, I think you bought this land, though, because you love it. I think you bought it because there's something about it. You want to do the whole homestead thing. And I think that you just have to remain kind of focused on what it is that you're trying to do. And I truly, truly, truly do think that the problem was the risk, or like that feeling of uncertainty, is the adjustable rate. Yeah. It's not knowing, like, what's my payment going to be? Is it going to go up? Is it going to go down? And just whenever you have that layer of risk in your life, it does. It affects just your day to day. It's kind of like, you know, when you have your computer and there's all the things running in the background, you have all the tabs open, and it's just slowing down your performance, just making things cloudy. And I think that clearing that up is going to help you a lot. Close the tabs, Stephen.
1: Close the tabs. Yeah, all that emotion and excitement will drive you to make decisions you probably wouldn't have made in hindsight, but that dream was too exciting when you saw that beautiful land and pictured the homestead lifestyle.
2: Yeah, but you know, like we said, there's nothing on fire. He can keep the grass.
1: Yeah, don't sell the horse quite yet. You're not there.

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4: With SRN News, I'm Ken Lorman in Washington. President Trump brings his campaign rallies to San Antonio tonight, stumping for Texas Attorney General Ken Paxton, who's facing Democrat James Tallarico in the race for the U.S. Senate.
5: A vote for Tallarico is a vote to turn Texas into a dirty, failing, crime-ridden third-world dumping ground. And a vote for Ken Paxton is a vote to save Texas and defend everything that made Texas great and makes America great.
4: Tropical storm Isaias is picking up steam as it makes its way toward the Gulf Coast, currently about 500 miles southwest of the mouth of the Mississippi. Forecasters expect the storm to strengthen into a hurricane by tomorrow. This is SRN News.
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7: 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Don't Sharia My Texas, exposes an America under siege from within.
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19: 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I'm George Camel. 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William is in St. Louis up next. What's going on, William?
20: Hey, guys. I'm very happy to be with you.
19: You as well.
20: I just have a quick question, and I'm kind of nervous. So I got laid off on Friday.
21: Oh.
20: And I would like to kind of go into business for myself, but that'll take time to build the income up if it builds at all. And I'm just wondering if I'm in a position to do that or if I should go look for a regular job.
19: Man, what happened with the job?
20: I just didn't bid enough work, and they laid off about 50 guys before me.
21: Wow.
20: And then then I got my call. So
19: what kind of work
20: now
19: is
20: I'm at
19: this?
20: Home. I'm a welder.
19: Okay. What were you making?
20: So at that point I was making $36 an hour.
19: Nice. Okay. And what would the business be?
20: I like to do art. I like sculpting. The main business would be just regular welding and fabrication, but then also I would pursue the art on the side in a similar fashion to how I've been doing it for the past couple of years. But I'm just not sure, like, the money, you know.
19: So the business is welding. You do your own welding business, and as a hobby on the side that could make money one day, you would want to do sculpting.
20: Yes.
19: Okay.
20: Yeah, metal sculptures. So they do tie in together.
21: How quickly can you start getting welding work, and have you kind of looked at how many clients you need or what do you need in order to kind of make what you were making at the old job? How long do you think that would take realistically to get back there?
20: I think it would take probably 18 months to get back to, maybe 12 to 18 months to get back to that working independently.
21: Uh-huh.
20: But I don't know. There's also a lot. I would imagine there's lots of insurance
21: Sure.
20: and liability things that need to be covered there that I haven't looked into, but
21: I like the idea of you have a trade that you could easily turn into your own business if you have a business sense. I don't know that you do just yet, but already you saying, hey, this is at least a year to year and a half build. In my mind, I would go, let me get another job right now. And then current job, just bringing in some money to make ends meet, right? Just continuing to feed my family. Hopefully I can get another welding job making what I was. But while I do that job, I'm going to start doing the legwork for putting this business together. I'm going to start figuring out what insurances I need. I'm going to start figuring out, you know, all the kind of nuts and bolts, all the foundational things. And then I'm going to start building. I'm going to start and building that up, and then when I can pull that boat close enough, George, I'm jumping right in it.
19: You're like stepping gently instead of just hoping you can make it without hitting the water. So that's the goal here. And in the meantime, you might just need another job to get by until you can sort of build up your book of business. And the sculpting will remain a hobby for now. Let's put that on the back burner unless you're like, oh, I've already sold multiple pieces for thousands of dollars.
21: Mm-hmm. What did you bring home every month when you were welding?
20: Pre-tax or post-tax was $4,000-ish.
21: Okay, 4,000.
20: I put a lot in my 401k and stuff like that, so it was lower than it needed to be.
21: What was it? What was it just after taxes? Not after investing, but what was it after taxes?
20: I don't have that number. Hold on.
21: I want that number because that's our goal. So whenever you're looking, it's that or higher, right? So as you're looking for jobs out there, because what you might find, and I don't know, you could speak to this, but you might find that if you get a job welding, they might say, well, you can't do a welding business on the side. That is, you know, a conflict of interest. So you might have to pick something that's not welding that can make you $4,000 a month so that you can go ahead and build this welding business and start building up your client base without it being a conflict. but at least we know how much you need to earn, and that's kind of the goal.
20: Yeah, so pre-tax, I was $1,440, and then with deductions of $462.15, I was netting $977.85. And I'd have to go through and do the math to break down the deductions there.
19: But, okay. Do you have a specific skill in welding?
20: So I was a pipe welder, but okay. I think I'm more, I really just did that because it was lucrative and I could subsidize doing art with that. But I find myself fabricating more than anything.
19: So can you find some fabrication contractors and get some work in between?
20: Probably. I also, my expected timeline is about a 3-month layoff. I don't think it's like I'm never going back. I think there's just,
19: there's just not enough work right now
20: until January. Yeah. This is something I've been passionate about and I'm nervous because I try to live in a very risk averse manner. I'm nervous that I'm using it, the layoff as a catalyst for a poor decision when I'm not there financially to take that risk.
21: And that's fair. I think that your spidey senses are exactly right because you're talking to two creatives here. We love art. We love the arts. Okay. So I love the idea that you have, and I love entrepreneurship. So there's two things that I love for you. I want for you, but I think your instincts are telling you a correct thing, which is there's a way to do this that's wise. And the way to do this that's wise is not just to jump in it with no net and with no plan and with no money. The way to do this is what we said. We're going to do it right. If this is a 3-month layoff, you don't know that for certain. It doesn't sound like it sounds like you just think it is. I try to find that out for certain. How long is this
19: going to
21: last?
19: When will the paychecks run dry?
21: And if they can't tell you, then that's your cue. Yeah. I'm going to go out and get a job. Go out and get a job. And then once you land that job, now let's start working on the welding business. And again, to George's point, I do think you need to start business first because we know that that's going to bring in some income. And then once that's bringing down the $4,000 a month, now we can start trying to go into the art welding space. But you got to play this the right way. You can't that's like me just saying tomorrow, I am a professional vocalist.
19: I mean, you are very good.
21: Yeah, but I ain't got a job.
19: But you need
21: George.
19: Money coming.
21: I don't have any money. Exactly. So we got to do this the right way.
19: So how much savings do you have right now to your name?
20: So cash savings, I have $20,000.
19: Nice. And no debt?
20: Zero debt. Yeah.
19: Fantastic. Good. Well, you've set yourself up to be in a great spot.
20: I've heard the Ramsey jingle. Yeah, I've heard the Ramsey jingle since I can remember. So
19: fantastic. I never heard it called a jingle. I like that. Dave's going to really love that. So the goal now is that's your emergency fund. Our goal is to not touch that thing if we don't have to. That's your break in case of true emergency. Hey, I'm up against a wall. The electricity is going to get shut off unless I dip into this emergency fund. Now, on the side, you can start creating a side pile that is sort of the business startup fund because you're going to need to buy some equipment, right? You're going to need to pay for some insurance.
20: Actually, insurance is the only thing I think I'd need.
19: No equipment needed?
20: Over the years, I've been cash flowing.
21: Perfect.
19: Good. You own it. It's not owned by the business.
20: I'm sole proprietor on LLC.
19: That's great news.
20: It's just passed through.
19: And the next thing is, can I actually get some clients? Am I good enough at the sales side? Because you might love welding, but man, you hate getting the jobs. And you might need to either offload that to someone who can get you the jobs and pay them, or you need to be working for someone else. Those are the two options.

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0: Tom is in Los Angeles up next. Tom, welcome to the show.
1: Hey, guys. How you doing?
0: Doing great.
1: My question is, I'm 24 years old, and I'm looking to buy my first ever nice car. I've never had a car with payments. I've been very diligent about saving and not wasting my money, and I just don't know if it's the right move. I've always heard cars are a depreciating asset, and I'm just kind of hesitant to make the move.
0: Well, I'm proud of you for never having a payment. Are you ready to waste some money on a depreciating asset? That's the question.
1: I think I am, but I'm not sure.
0: How much is the car?
1: The car varies from 18 to 23, 25 max.
0: Okay, what kind of car is it? What's the year, make, and model?
1: It's 2016 through 2019 RC 350 F Sport Lexus.
2: Sounds nice. So
1: it looks nice.
2: I mean, you're not a debt guy, so if you didn't have car payments, I'm guessing you don't have any other debt laying around.
1: I have no debt.
2: Yeah. And I'm guessing that you've got 3 to 6 months of expenses on top of the money you need for the car.
1: So I've saved about $55,000 so far.
0: Wow.
1: I have $33,000 in mutual funds, four separate mutual funds, and I have about $22,000 in cash. And right now I'm waiting. I just listed my work van. I had gotten a van about 4 months ago that I was using for work, but it's a V8 and gas was very expensive. So I just listed it for sale yesterday. So.
2: And what's it worth?
1: Yeah, no. Roughly about $10,000.
2: Okay. And the mutual funds, that's just in a brokerage account?
1: I have a financial advisor that helped me set that up, so I believe so, yeah.
0: Okay.
1: But I'm
0: not non-retirement.
1: I have all the information.
0: That's the key.
1: Non-retirement.
2: Okay.
1: Yes, sir.
2: Okay.
0: How much do you make?
1: It varies. I have a small business, and I work in the pool industry, so I work for a big company, and that brings me about $3,000 to $6,000 a month, and then I have my own business on the side that brings me another $2,000 to $5,000 a month. So in the summertime, I did about $10,000 a month. Right now we're slow season. I'm doing anywhere from $6,000 to $8,000.
0: Wow! So you're making anywhere from, can we call it like $75,000 to $120,000? What would be the range?
1: This year I think I'm going to make about $100,000. Last year I made about $80,000.
0: Fantastic.
2: So let's say 90. Let's call you 90.
0: And this would be your only vehicle.
1: Right now I have a 2002 Ford Ranger. It's an old pickup truck. And that's what I'm going to be using for work for now.
0: Great. I mean, it's green lights all around. Because
2: yeah,
0: our parameter is you pay cash, you buy used unless you're a net worth millionaire, and the total value of all the things with wheels and motors in your life adds up to no more than half your annual income. So you check all those boxes, right?
1: Yeah.
0: So can we go buy this waste of a depreciating asset and enjoy it?
1: We should, right?
0: Yeah.
1: It's not that bad of an idea. I don't think so.
0: I would,
2: you
0: man.
2: You need to do it. I think you need to.
1: What's it?
2: I think you need to do
1: okay.
2: this.
0: You already have.
1: Okay.
0: Do you have one in mind? Like you know it's out there, or it sounds like you have a range that you're willing to sort of concede for, and now you know the prices.
1: I'm kind of waiting for the best deal. There's a 2018 for 18.7 right now, and I really like that one. But I have to wait until I sell my van because I have no space to store three vehicles.
2: Right, and you don't need three vehicles.
0: Okay,
1: yeah,
0: but they'll be out there.
1: I'm kind of trapped waiting. So there was one other good deal that I missed out on. Just because I couldn't get it just yet, but yeah.
0: And you're ready to take on the insurance, the maintenance, all of that that comes along with a luxury vehicle.
1: That's the additional cost. You know, I'm young. I haven't had my license for that long, and my insurance is going to be probably about $300 a month on top of the whatever I buy for cash.
2: How old are you, Tom?
1: So, I'm 24.
2: 24. How are you living? Do you rent? I'm guessing. I mean,
1: it
2: says Los Angeles on my screen.
1: Yeah, I rent a room. Cost me about $1,250 a month.
2: What's your long-term plan for, you know, living in California, in Los Angeles area?
1: I'm not from the United States. I moved here about 6 years ago from Greece. So
2: okay.
1: Long-term, I'm planning on retiring there.
2: Okay, cool. All right, yeah.
0: Man, way to go. You've done really well, and I'm glad you're walking through this slowly and wisely instead of impulsively.
1: Thanks,
0: you've thought about it a long time. You've worked to save up for it.
2: Yeah.
0: You might need to cash out some of the mutual funds, it sounds like, to make this happen, right?
1: I'd like to not mess with any of it. I don't want to touch it. That's why I'm trying to be at 25 max, because I figure since I'm going to get the $10,000 from the van, I have another $22,000 in cash, roughly.
2: Yeah, but I want you to have some liquid cash as your emergency fund. That's the only thing.
1: Okay.
0: So keep 3 to 6 months of expenses, and then anything beyond that becomes your car fund.
1: Okay.
0: Because their emergency is going to hit, the market's going to take a dip, and you're going to need to dip into those mutual funds at the worst time.
1: Okay.
0: So just kind of know, I don't know what you're earmarking those mutual funds for, but I like my investments to have a goal. So do you have a goal?
1: I don't have a goal. No.
2: Well, it sounds like it was the car.
1: I didn't want to waste it. Well, the car, yes, but the main reason I put it there was I just didn't want to have immediate access to it. I didn't want to spend it on anything else, mm-hmm. and I wanted to be out of sight, out of mind, live as if I don't have it.
2: So let's talk about that, because that's a part that this is a part of budgeting. And a lot of times people have margin. It's just like, let me throw this in the bank. But you do want to be intentional even with the margin. If you're in a good enough position that you can do your budget and look at that margin and say, okay, I got $3,000. What am I going to do with it? Well, I just throw it over there in the HYSA. It is a good discipline to sit down and go, what do I want to do with this money? If I'm going to throw it in a high yield, this is what it's for. If I'm going to throw it in a brokerage, I'm doing it because I'm saving for a down payment on a house. If I'm going to split it up, I know what the split up is. And when you do that, not only do you have a greater level of control of the money, but then when you reach over to spend it, you can do that with confidence because I've earmarked
0: no
2: this
0: guilt.
2: Money. Yeah, specifically for that reason.
1: Well, ideally, I'd like to buy a home, you know, but just in California, it seems like it's an out of reach plan.
2: And that's why I asked you about that, because I could sense that there is some trepidation in your voice about doing this car. And I'm like, okay, this guy lives in Los Angeles. It would be tough for me if I know that I have home buying on the horizon. It would be hard for me to spend $25,000 on a car. So now it's a thing of priorities, and it's a thing of timeline of what's most important to you. That's why I asked about that. So if you say to me, hey, Jade, if I'm being honest, home buying is actually number one on my list, well, then we might need to talk. But if you do say, no, for this season, car's number one, home buying is like number three or four, then that means that we have more flexibility. So what would you say?
1: I'd like to be very cautious with where I spend my money. I don't want to waste it. That's why I've been so hesitant to do the car. And ideally, yes, a house would be number one priority.
2: Mm-hmm.
1: It just seems like it's impossible to do it out here.
2: Well,
1: you know, I was thinking about buying a house out of the country, mm-hmm. buying an apartment back where I'm from, and have my parents help me run it as an Airbnb. And that seems like a lot more doable, an apartment out there that could do quite well in the
2: well, if that's the case, Tom, then you need to start aligning that. Because if you sit here and say, hey, guys, my number one priority is to buy a house, then your goals have to align with that, which means, okay, if that's I'm going to start shifting everything towards that. And right now, that's not the case. We're talking about a car when we should be talking about, okay, what's it look like to get out of the Los Angeles area? What's it look like career-wise? What's it look like property-wise? And that's really the conversation. If I were you, I wouldn't buy this car until you start to align on what you want the next 2 years to look like in your own life and keep that home buying thing on the table. Obviously, you can't do it in Los Angeles in the next 2 years. But what does that look like for you? Because $25,000 is a lot of money if we're talking about buying a home.
1: Yeah. I don't know how much time I have. It's just, it was kind of a reactionary idea of keep saving. All I do is work. I'm working about 60 to 70 hours a week.
2: Mm-hmm.
1: I have 2 weeks off in the year. I'm 24, and I was like, why am I being so mature all the time?
2: You could go somewhere where your money
0: immature.
2: Why couldn't you go somewhere where your money gets you a lot further? You say you're in the pool business. My guess is you could do that in a lot of different places around the country. Maybe South Florida. Tennessee has a lot of pools. I don't know.
0: Yeah.
2: Just saying.
0: Start dreaming, man. But you got a lot of time. It sounds like you are either in the moment or you are so far in the future. We can split the difference and enjoy life today while planning for what's ahead.

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2: With SRN News, I'm Ken Lorman in Washington. President Trump in the Lone Star State tonight, with the midterm elections fast approaching. It's his third visit to Texas in less than a month, stumping for GOP candidates. He appeared with Republican Senate nominee Ken Paxton. Tropical storm Isaias is picking up steam as it makes its way toward the Gulf Coast. Currently about 500 miles southwest of the mouth of the Mississippi. Forecasters expect the storm to strengthen into a hurricane by tomorrow, possibly packing winds of 100 miles an hour or more. President Trump isn't happy about new documents reportedly showing the FBI tracked the travel of the First Lady and their son. The White House released the documents this week. On Wall Street, down across the board. This is SRN News.
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15: We always love hearing from you guys, so if you would, leave us a comment on YouTube or Spotify on this episode. If it helped you, something stuck out, something was fascinating, crazy, share it with a friend as well. Hit that share button. That means the world. Thank you for doing that. Sean is in Atlanta, Georgia, up next. Sean, welcome to the show.
16: Hey, thank you for having me.
15: Absolutely. How can we help?
16: Hey, back around 2000, I mean, I'm going way back, I took out one of those dumb 125% mortgages for about $25,000. And I paid on it for like 10 years. And when 2008 came, I lost my job and got another job, but I was having a hard time making that second mortgage payment. So I called them in 2010, said, hey, any way you guys can help me with this? And they said, no. So basically, I haven't paid them since 2010.
17: Whoa.
15: Do you still have the house?
16: I still have my house.
17: Is there a lien against it? Like when you check the records?
16: I looked at court records. I don't see a lien. Every once in a while, it's been sold numerous times to other companies. And every once in a while, I will get a letter maybe once a year for like the privacy notice saying, hey, we might sell your information or something like that.
17: Okay.
16: But other than that, I am looking to pay my house off within the next 2 to 3 years. I only owe $68,000 on it. And I don't know what's going to come about when it comes time for this, because my wife keeps telling me after a certain amount of time, if they don't contact you and they don't try to get their money, then you might not owe that money. And I don't know. I tried calling a real estate attorney. He's like, just call a title company and just have them do a title search.
17: Yeah.
16: And just blew me off. And so I didn't know if that was really the right thing to do. So
17: yeah, because then you can see if there's anything against it or if it's totally clean, because you're probably right. They probably kept selling it lender after lender. You're not paying anything. They just charge it off, sell it to the next one, charge it off, sell it. And so you may be right. I mean, I checked the law in your area, but it could be too old to collect. But at the same time, it could come back as a zombie later. Like, hey, you owe this plus, plus, plus, plus.
16: Right. And that's kind of what I'm worried about is if I pay my house off, are they going to come after me at that point?
15: That's the part to find out. Mm-hmm. I think right now we're sort of living with the boogeyman under the bed. Let's just put the flashlight under there and get the title search done. And you can check with your county. Check the Register of Deeds records for the property?
16: Yeah.
15: Have you done that?
16: Yes.
15: Have you pulled your credit report? Does anything show up there?
16: No.
15: Okay.
16: It doesn't pull on my credit report. Nothing like that. So I'm just like, I'm at a loss.
15: Does the company exist anymore?
16: According to, like, I've researched the one that owns it now, and they exist. Some company that just likes to buy debt, and they still exist, and they send me a privacy notice every year or something.
17: I mean, it's possible that in all the hubbub of 2008 or 9 and after,
15: the chaos, it just got lost.
17: Maybe it did get lost, or settled or forgiven and you didn't know about it.
15: And there might be a statute of limitations. Mm-hmm. I would ask your real estate attorney about the laws in your state to see if they can even enforce it when you do sell.
16: Right. That's what I wonder about, the statute of limitations.
17: Yeah.
15: Worst case, I would just go, hey, when I sell it, I might owe something in a worst case scenario.
16: Right. Because I took out a $25,000 loan, and now, even after I paid 10 years, I still owe $25,100.
15: Because of that crazy interest.
16: Yes. Yeah. It was 125%.
15: And my guess is it's been so long, even if it does exist, they'd probably be willing to settle at this point.
17: And I just, if with the interest being the way it was and what that would mean in today's money, if it were out there, I'm pretty sure someone would be trying to collect it. Do you know what I mean? That just feels, but yeah, if you do that professional title search and there's nothing there, I feel like that's about as clean as
15: I would do some more due diligence and then sleep easy knowing you did everything you could and get everything in writing so that they know and that you know.
17: Okay. And we know.
15: I would trust your real estate attorney over us on the air because they'll know your exact state laws and and what to do about it. But I would definitely do that title search.
17: Listen, I'm rooting for you because that would be pretty sweet.
15: It's a big win. Chad is in Fayetteville, North Carolina. Up next, Chad, welcome to the show.
18: Hey, how you doing?
15: We're doing great. What's going on?
18: I got a question. Kind of want some advice on something. So 2024, my wife and I was working for a company. And they were downsizing, so we decided to leave. So when I left, I drew out my 401k and paid my home off and whatever loose debt I had. I kind of want to know how to go forward with now kind of being more aggressive with my retirement going forward. I'm 48.
15: You guys have no debt?
18: Just a couple of vehicles. So two vehicles were $750 a month. One of them's like $10,000 left owing on it. The other one's like $12,000.
15: Okay. Do you have the cash to pay those off today?
18: We do. So here's what we got. So when I left the company, I drew out my 401k and paid off the house and all that. She had a previous property because we got married in 2021. She sold that property. Okay, so we got $40,000 out of that in equity. We put that in a short-term CD, and it's been there ever since. We both went back to working right after, right after leaving the other company. I opened up 401k with this company and started it immediately. So I got like $16,000 in that 401k in that company that I'm working for now. She rolled over her 401k from the previous company into an IRA. So she's like 137 now.
15: Oh, good. On top of your 16.
18: She's got a new 401k that matches like 3%. So she don't have a whole lot in this because it didn't start for her for a year for some reason.
15: Okay.
18: And then I've got a pension from my old employer that they're telling me will be like maxed out at $75,000 when I retire at 67.
17: Mm-hmm.
18: But it's showing an estimation of like 33 right now. So that's just sitting there.
17: What do you guys make every month? That. Or a year?
18: So right now, I was making a lot more with my previous job. But right now I work 3 days a week for a pretty big company in maintenance, and I'm making I bring home like $1,700 every 2 weeks.
17: And what's that a month?
18: And she, that's 34 a month.
17: Okay.
15: Home and what is her gross income per year?
18: I can tell you bi-weekly, she brings home $600 a week after her 401k. So
15: per week.
18: Figured out that. Yeah. Yeah.
17: Okay.
15: So you both are probably making
18: right
15: like
18: now.
15: 40, 50 grand?
17: Mm-hmm.
18: Yeah, I'm probably making like 60, I think.
15: So you're making about 100 grand together.
18: Yeah, and before with the other job, I was making a little over 100.
15: Well, before was before.
18: A year
15: and now is now.
18: Yeah,
15: so
18: yeah,
15: let's
18: yeah.
15: focus on what we have at hand. So you guys have $153,000 between the two of you in retirement. You're making $100,000. If you follow our plan, both those cars get knocked out. You have no consumer debt. You build up an emergency fund of 3 to 6 months of expenses. Then you invest 15% of your household income, which is $15,000 a year is what it amounts to. So you would be adding $1,250 a month. across
18: so
15: your
18: like
15: retirement.
18: I was saying, we've got $40,000 in the bank in a short term CD that we're just drawing interest.
15: Good, yeah, but that's cars really today.
17: You could do, yeah, pay off the cars today. To George's point, if you do that, and then you're going to have to go ahead and save up another 3 to 6 months of expenses. And if you do that, now we're free to start investing. If I were you, I may pause investing temporarily if you need to in order to get everything cleaned up and in order to get that 3 to 6 months saved. Then turn it back on. And when you do, you're going to put aside $1,250 a month that you're investing. And when I plug that in at your current age, age 48, let's say you retire at 67 with the 153 that's already there. I mean, gosh, that puts you at $1.8 million, which is pretty good. I think
15: plus
17: you can rest
15: pension,
17: easy.
15: Plus potential Social Security. So
17: yeah,
15: that's a pretty
17: right.
15: good life. But here's the thing. You have to keep investing 15% continuously and never stop. That's
17: never
15: the goal.
17: Pull it out.

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9: Okay, today's question comes from Kelly in Tennessee. She says, in my area, all the cars at very low prices have rebuilt titles, which means they can't be fully insured. My husband wants to purchase a car with a rebuilt title for him to drive, but I'm not sure it's a great idea. What is the Ramsey opinion on cars with rebuilt titles?
8: Woof.
9: So what, this car has been completely totaled out, and they've done what they need to do to fix it.
8: They can legally give you a clear title for it.
9: Yeah.
8: It tells you some things have happened. There's been some trauma.
9: It's been busted is what we're talking about here.
8: Yeah, that could involve damage to the frame, suspension, airbags,
9: total flood exposure.
8: And so I don't think that's where I'm trying to save a buck.
9: Absolutely not.
8: If you have
9: you're not
8: to get a rebuilt title, you can't afford that car.
9: Yeah, and it's not going to be a savings because there's going to be something that pops up wrong with this car. It's, I got to believe, over time.
8: Yeah, and insurance is like the number one factor here.
9: Yes.
8: So if you can't get that thing insured, the insurance company's not touching it, you shouldn't either. That's a lot of risk on you.
9: Yeah. It's a no for me, boss.
8: Yeah.
9: What about you?
8: I would never. Not in a million years.
9: Okay.
8: Sorry.
9: Then.
8: Unless you're like a mechanic who just like wants to fix it up and work on it for fun and you don't really care.
9: Even
8: but
9: still, that
8: that's
9: just
8: still
9: feels
8: just too
9: like,
8: much risk.
9: Yeah, it's a lot.
8: No, thank you. Get a discount elsewhere. Abby is in Baltimore, Maryland up next. Abby, welcome to the show.
10: Hi, how are you?
8: Good. How can we help?
10: So I guess I'm just kind of asking for a little bit of advice or what my husband and I should do next. So he has a lot of student loan debt. However, not all of it is in his name. Part of it is in his father's name and part of it is in his mother's name. So with that being said, in total, it's probably about $170,000. And so we're paying the loans in his name as well in both of his parents' name. And it's just, it costs so much a month we cannot afford to live. Uh-huh. So I was just seeing maybe what your thoughts were on what we can do to pay it off quickly, but also to maybe make that payment a little smaller.
9: What was the plan, because you sound like parent plus loans, was the plan initially for him to pay back his parents, or did they say, hey, we'll take out these loans so you can go to school? Like, what was the plan?
10: So I think it was just to take them out so he could go to school. Honestly, I've asked and they've never really given me an answer. They have not only his, he has five other siblings that they have in their name, so we can't consolidate.
9: Right.
8: So are his parents broke? Is there zero chance they're actually going to pay these loans?
10: So they would have to if we didn't pay. However, we, you know, we feel guilty, like, you know, these are his loans. So we just don't know what to do. They're trying to refinance them in our name. However, we can't do that. His interest rates are so low, that would be ridiculous to do.
9: So there's a lot circulating here that needs clarity. The first thing is, and you're talking to someone who has been exactly where you're at. Exactly. And so the first thing is, let's get clarity on the story. And for him, it's probably a little uncomfortable because he's sitting in the middle of the two systems that he loves most. He's sitting in between your family, you guys' family system and the family system he came out of. And he's just in the middle feeling like he's probably not doing well for either of them because of this debt, right? So let's kind of recognize the guilt and shame that he's feeling. And when you talk to him about it, just say, hey, I don't think we can move forward effectively until we can really understand what's going on and what the expectation was and what it is today.
10: Yeah.
9: So if he can have that conversation with his mom and dad and say, what was your expectation? Because here's the way I viewed it. And if his expectation, I'm not trying to put words in his mouth, but if he thought, hey, my mom and dad are covering this and I'm covering this portion, he needs to assert that and say, you guys said that you were going to cover those loans and I was to cover these. And so for my family, I need to do what we said and cover the ones that I'm on the hook for. Now, if that's not the case, then we can talk about, if you don't think that was the case and the case was no matter what, he's supposed to pay back all of them, even the ones that aren't in his name, fine. We just need to figure out what it is.
10: Yeah.
9: What do you think? What's your gut telling you?
10: I do think maybe initially they were probably thinking they could help him out. And then each sibling decided they wanted to go to school. And so now they can't afford to pay for, you know, five kids' college loan debt.
9: Uh-huh.
10: So I think even if that was the initial plan, they would never see it that way, if I'm being honest.
9: That's fair. And that's their choice, by the way. So the second thing becomes owning what's yours and what's not yours. So today, what portion of the loans are his in his name?
10: So about, if I remember correctly, I do have a thing, but it's on my phone, so I can't look at it. It's 60 to 68,000 would be the realm that's in his name.
9: So I'd be focused on those. I'd be very focused on knocking those out, and I wouldn't be making payments on the other stuff because you got to pay off the stuff that's in your name because you guys are out here trying to have a life, have a family. And
10: well, we do have a child, so that makes it even more. You know, we have to pay for daycare. We have to pay for a lot of other things. And it's just, we're actually living with family because we can't pay rent right now.
8: Wow.
10: Because of his loan. And
8: I'm guessing it's different family.
10: Actually, it's the same. So it makes it harder because they are helping us with living.
9: I'm screaming for you.
8: There's some toxic codependency here. I mean, isn't breakfast awkward?
9: Yeah. I mean,
10: it is awkward. So before, we just moved back. So that is why we were with him. I was without a job. We moved back to this state. I was without a job for a couple months. So that is also why when we were not in this state, we could afford to live and save a little, but that was it.
11: Like, so you're both
10: we were
11: working
10: still barely
11: currently.
10: Scraping by. I'm about to start my new job. It took a Good. Couple months.
11: What's your new household income?
10: So our new household income will probably be about $90,000 a year. We were a little higher beforehand, but that's where we are
11: Why
10: now.
11: Why is it so low with all these student loans? What did he pursue?
10: So we both have a master's degree. However, his is in athletic management. So finding a job kind of in that with only a few years of experience has been a little hard getting a higher paying job.
11: But it took almost $200,000 to get through undergrad and the master's.

0: just debts. Let's knock this out using the debt snowball. And I agree with Jade. I would focus on your debts for now, the debts that are in his name only, to knock those out. Then we can figure out the rest down the road. Because that sounds like it's going to take a couple of years just to knock out his debts.
1: Yes.
0: So this might be a 5 to 6 to 7 year journey at this rate, if you're lucky. So that's where the income really needs to go up.
1: Okay.
2: So, yeah, I think, and there's no shade on that. You guys, you're not wrong. You can't even afford to live. You certainly can't afford to pay off debts that they signed for as the adults. So this is tough. Gosh, I can't say it enough. You know, if you're a parent and you're in the situation where you have kids going to college, you've got to be realistic and you've got to be the one to draw the line in the sand and say, we simply can't afford that. And you can't either because it would be debt. So this is you guys' chance to kind of change the story here and just start on a new path and do it the right way and not indict your children on down the line.
0: Oof. And $2,000 a month in just minimum payments. That is soul-crushing.
2: It's soul-crushing. And I hate it for the parents, too, because you know they had good intentions. It's just, that's
0: not
2: enough.
0: Well, they basically kicked the can down the road, said, future us will figure this out. Let's just take the loans out. And here we are.
2: Doesn't work that way, my friends, unfortunately.

0: If you want to win with money in 2026, you can't keep living normal. 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
4: With SRN News, I'm Ken Mormon in Washington. President Trump is urging Texans to vote in the rapidly approaching midterm elections.
5: So please pretend that I'm on the ballot. Get out and vote. Early voting begins. Early voting begins October 19th and ends October 30th. Or just go vote election day. We don't care. Just, you got to get out and vote. You got to vote for Ken. You got to vote for Carlos. You got to vote for Dan Patrick. You got to vote for the group. You have great people.
4: President at a rally in San Antonio tonight. The feds arresting an 18-year-old who pledged his allegiance to ISIS and was planning to kill people at the Jewish-owned Mall of America in Minneapolis. Meantime, protesters gathered across New York City on this, the day marking the third anniversary of the October 7 attack in Israel. This is SRN News.
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0: You're also supposed to enjoy money. 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
12: Welcome back to the Ramsey Show in the Fairwinds Credit Union Studio. I'm George Camel. She's Jade Warshaw. We're taking your calls at 888-825-5225. Trenton is in Milwaukee up next. What's going on, Trenton?
13: I'm doing all right. I wish I could do better.
12: We'll see if we get off the call and you have less of an Eeyore energy. I hope we can get a smile on your face, my friend.
13: I hope so.
12: What's going on?
13: I'm in about 28,000, 29,000 in debt. I'm 20 years old. I'm got zero to my name. I'm trying to come back in a way I can, and I was hoping you guys could help.
12: Absolutely. Well, here's the good news. At 20, most people have nothing to their name. And I didn't get any financial literacy until I was like in my mid-20s is when I climbed out of my debt, and I had more debt than you. So let me tell you, there is hope.
13: That's good.
12: What kind of debt is the 28?
13: 22,000 of that is a car loan. 2,000 of that is a signature loan. About $650 of that is a credit card, and then the rest of it I owe to parents and grandparents.
12: Okay, so just kind of personal loans to family. And what do you make?
13: Yes. I make about $35 a month.
12: $3,500?
13: Yeah.
12: Okay, great. You're working full time?
13: Yes, sir.
12: What do you do?
13: I work federally.
12: What was that?
13: I work a federal job.
12: Federal. Okay. Government job?
13: Yes, sir.
12: Cool. All right. So here's the good news. You can climb out of this and be debt-free by your 21st birthday if you want. How soon do you want to get out of debt?
13: As soon as possible. Okay. Me and my fiancé are trying to buy a duplex to make that passive income.
12: Oh, boy.
14: That just went off the rails in another direction, I think.
13: Yeah, she just got $6,000 reimbursement, so we are saving that for a home loan.
12: That won't get you a Honda Civic, let alone a down payment.
14: Mm-hmm.
13: No.
12: So, okay, we'll pause on that. Put a pause on any big financial decisions with someone you're not married to.
14: Mm-hmm.
12: Let's talk about your debt for a second. What is that car worth? You owe $22,000. What could you get for it if you listed it yourself?
13: If I listed it myself, I could about $19,000.
12: Okay.
14: Great.
12: So you're $3,000 underwater. So that's the amount we need to aim for. Plus, we need some to get you a different vehicle. Would you agree this is too much car for how much money you make?
13: I bought it for the gas mileage because I'm driving an hour and a half to work every day, or one way.
12: Can we agree there's $10,000 cars that get equal fuel economy?
13: Yeah.
12: Okay. Because what I'm trying to do is free up your greatest wealth building tool, which is your income, because that payment is crushing you based on your take-home pay. What's the payment on that?
13: $757.
14: Goodness.
12: What is the interest rate?
13: 13%.
12: Ouch. And what's the insurance cost? Because at 20 years old, it's probably up there.
13: It's $350.
14: Oh, my Lord. So this is $1,000.
12: So, yeah, $1,100 between the payment and the insurance alone.
13: Yeah.
12: It's about a third of what you're taking home.
14: I know we can agree that having $1,000 back in your pocket is better than the $22,000 car.
12: Because that alone, you'd be out of the paycheck-to-paycheck cycle. Agreed?
13: Yeah.
12: And then you'd have that money freed up to then pay off your other debts, which would take you a couple months at that point.
13: Mm-hmm.
14: And I just want to clarify this even greater, Trenton. This is a third of your income going to your vehicle.
13: Yeah.
14: That's the part when George said, can we agree that this doesn't make sense? It's a third of your income. You can't do anything if a third of your income is going to your vehicle. For most people, the third of their income is going to their home or their mortgage.
12: What is your rent?
13: Mm-hmm. Rent is $1,205.
12: Okay. Wow. So that car is almost as much as you're paying for housing.
14: Yeah.
13: Yeah.
12: Okay.
14: Okay. We see it.
12: We see it. So that there's one angle. I'm just showing you one option. One option is you come up with the difference that you owe, either with through savings, through your income, selling stuff, side hustles, or you go down to your credit union and get a personal loan for that $3,000 plus a little more to get you a car to get from A to B for now. That's not your forever car. That might be a car you drive for a year until we can get you to a better place financially, to where you can get a better car.
13: Yep.
12: So we're going to stair step in cash from now on. Because, man, at 20, if you figure this stuff out now in your early 20s, you're going to be unbelievably wealthy if you learn how to get out of the cycle at this stage.
14: But if you do that, now you've got a $8,000 loan instead of a $22,000 loan. And you're paying significantly less a month.
12: At a lower interest rate. Mm-hmm.
13: It's a 2025 Jetta, and I bought it for 28, which I overpaid.
12: Yeah. Which, I mean, the dealerships will hose young guys like you.
14: Yeah, they will.
12: Once they see a starry-eyed guy wanting a nice car, they go, we got him. 757. Yeah. They probably bragged about it in the break room as soon as you left. That's the sad part.
14: But, I mean, that can be your homework this weekend, Trenton. You can shop out there and see. I don't know what your I don't like credit scores, but you would need one to get a loan. So if you have one, that's fine to get a loan for. Like I said, maybe you get an $8,000 loan. You take three, close the gap, sell this car, and then you take another five and buy yourself a beater. That's thing number one on your list of priorities before anything else. And then when you do that, now it's just simple debt snowball.
12: Smallest to largest debts, attack the small one with a vengeance, minimum payments on the rest.
13: Okay.
12: So do you have any money left over right now each month?
13: With everything I calculated, I have about 400 left.
12: Okay. So think about that. If we freed up that $1,100 plus your $400, that's $1,500 extra dollars you could use to knock out the rest of the debts, which means by Christmas you could be debt-free.
13: That would be amazing.
12: Now, that's some short-term sacrifice, right? Driving that beater car is not going to be fun. Selling that nice jet is not going to be fun. But on the other side of this, it's not 3 years of sacrifice, which is the other part. You can do our plan, or here's another option. You go work 60 hours a week with a side job or overtime to try to make up the difference to clean up this debt yourself.
13: Yeah.
12: So you decide which hard you want to go down. I think selling the car is the best move because, number one, I wouldn't recommend you keep that car, even if you could pay it off.
14: Right.
12: We don't recommend any car, any vehicles that are worth more than half your annual income in total. And so right now you're riding that line.
14: And then, too, you have your fiance, and it sounds like there's a wedding coming up. How are you guys planning to pay for that?
13: We just plan on doing a court wedding.
14: Okay, good.
13: She's trying to join the Army, and I'm also in the Army.
14: Okay.
12: Cool.
14: So we can do that. I don't know if you guys have a date set for that, but we can do that sooner or later, sooner than later. And then that allows for both of you guys to kind of join forces on this.
12: Incomes.
14: Yeah.
12: You can move in together. Are you guys already living together?
13: We've been living together for about 5 months now.
14: Okay. Does she have debt?
13: She's got about $1,300 in credit card debt.
14: Okay, so once you guys get married, your debt's going to be cleared by Christmas, to George's point. Let's say you guys have a Christmas wedding, and then you turn around and clear off her debt. Gosh, that looks really nice for you. And we didn't get to talk about this, but I beg of you, don't buy the duplex.
12: Do not do this dupe. There's no such thing as passive income in the real estate world, I promise you. Hang on the line, Trenton. I'm going to send you a copy of my book, Breaking Free from Broke. I can give you the audiobook version if that's better for you. Hang on the line. Our phone screen will pick up and hook that up. And both of you read that and then come up with a game plan.

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1: 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Jose is in Newark, New Jersey, up next. Jose, welcome to the show.
7: Hello, thank you for having me.
1: Absolutely. How can we help?
7: Well, that is the question, isn't it?
1: It is.
7: I'm 63, and I'm going to retire Friday.
1: Hey, wow. Congrats.
7: So,
1: does your employer know
7: thank
1: you?
7: Thank you very much. Yeah, well, actually, they offered a buyout.
1: Nice.
7: Which
1: what was the buyout amount?
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1: nice.
7: Put a cherry on top of the
1: How many years of service you got?
7: I have 43.
1: Wow, and you get up to 40.
7: I have 43, yes. I get up to 40, yeah, which makes it 88,000 plus the 50,000.
1: So guarantee 88,000 a year plus a one-time 50?
7: No, not a year. 2,200 per year of service up to 40 years.
1: Oh, okay.
7: So 88,000 one time sum. But I do have a pension, and this is the reason I'm calling, is because I'm stuck between taking a lump sum, which is all at once, or the monthly.
3: Okay, what's the lump sum?
7: And that's what I'm trying to decide. The lump sum is down now because of the rate increase in the interest. So it's down to $531,656.
3: And what's the monthly payout if you don't take the lump sum?
7: The monthly would be $3,500.
3: Do you need the money today? Like, if you were to retire today, do you need that income, or do you have other investments? What else do you have?
7: Well, I have $212,750 in a 401k. My house is fully paid off. And my monthly budget is between $4,500 and $5,000.
3: Okay. So today, you don't have the money to cover the $45,000. The $212,000 isn't enough to keep you afloat in that way.
7: It I mean, temporarily for a few years, because the $88,000, I would get half of that up front, and then the other half over 36 months, I believe it is.
3: I tend to lead towards a lump sum just because I get to invest it my way. But
1: yeah, because the rate of return, mm-hmm. If you get that monthly payment, I would figure out what the implied rate of return is for that pension. Have you mm-hmm. sat down with a financial advisor to actually calculate this out?
7: I've sat down with several, actually.
1: What do they say?
7: Well, they're going to say the lump sum because they want that money to.
1: Because they want to, yeah, you invest the money with them. But
7: yeah,
1: they showed you the math on which is a better deal outside of, even if you invested on your own, which one came out ahead?
7: Well, it depends on how long I'm going to live.
1: Can you tell us that?
7: That
1: would be very helpful in our calculation.
7: What's that?
1: Will you have Social Security coming in as well?
7: I haven't activated yet, but that's another option.
1: Okay. And the longer you wait, the more you'll get, of course. 67 is your full retirement age. So depending on when you absolutely
7: yeah.
1: need it, if you're in good health and you're mm-hmm. 63, there's a good chance you make it into your 80s or 90s, right?
3: Mm-hmm.
7: There's a good chance, yes.
1: So there's a break-even point if you took it later in life at 67 or 70. That might be a better bet for you since you don't have a very big nest egg.
7: Okay.
1: So I'd also factor that in, saying, hey, 7 years from now, I'm going to activate Social Security, and that's going to be a guaranteed payment of whatever plus cost of living adjustment every year. So that might be a good bet.
7: In the meantime.
1: In the meantime, you can use that
7: lump sum.
1: 401k, the lump sum, and that's where I'm going, hey, all right, you need about 60K of net income per year to live, it sounds like.
7: That sounds about right.
1: So that's where I sit down with a pro, and instead of just talking about should I invest a lump sum, come up with a more holistic mm-hmm. plan for how long will these piles of money get me by. And if they go, hey, mm-hmm. you know what, they'll get you by for the next decade. And then at that point, Social Security will have kicked in, that plus your lump sum invested pension, you'll be okay.
7: Mm-hmm.
1: That's the part that's hard to figure out with you on air without crunching all the numbers.
7: Yeah, of course. I'm going to be okay either way.
3: mm-hmm.
7: I'm just trying to figure out which would be the best.
1: Yeah, generally, we say take the lump sum. Take the lump sum if you're going to invest it. Now, if you're going to just use it all, that's mm-hmm. a bad plan. But if you can invest mm-hmm. the lump sum, apples to apples, you would find that that lump sum in the market would likely beat your monthly payment.
7: In the long run.
1: In the long run, exactly.
7: Yeah. Yeah.
1: So I'm leaning towards that based on everything you've told me.
3: Yeah, I want to go back.
7: And
3: did
7: that's
3: you
7: what
3: say
7: I'm leaning towards also.
3: The what you got for leaving, the $88,000, did you say that was a one-time deal? Did I understand that correct?
7: That's a one-time deal, yes.
3: Okay.
7: Yes.
1: And how much do you have saved currently that's liquid?
7: Liquid, I have about $6,000.
3: Oh, okay.
1: Is that your emergency fund?
7: Yeah,
1: it feels low.
7: That's my emergency fund. Yeah, that's my emergency fund.
1: Okay, I would bump that up. For a guy retiring on Friday, I want to have a little bit more peace that
3: uh-huh.
1: if something goes wrong, I have the money to cover it.
7: Yeah,
3: I
7: was told to take the $50,000 and use that as the emergency loan. After taxes, of course, it would be about $38,000 or so.
3: And that's fair. But Jose, do you plan on doing anything else that earns money? I mean, obviously you're not going to do the job at the rate that you were working before, but do you plan on doing anything else to bring in income? Because that could also be a major factor in this.
7: Absolutely.
1: So how about this? What if you go find another job as sort of an encore career that can float you by without ever touching these piles of money?
3: Mm-hmm.
1: That would give me a whole lot more confidence in your financial plan going forward.
7: Are you guys hiring?
1: We always are hiring.
3: But if you did what you said and said, I'm going to take this $50K and I'm going to set that aside and that's going to be my emergency fund, the $88,000, if you can take that up as a lump, that's kind of your bridge this year to say, okay, what do I want to do with my life?
7: Yes.
3: And what do I want to do to kind of do that second encore deal? And then during all that time, the 212 continues to grow. If you decide that you're going to invest the $531,000 lump sum, that continues to grow. And you've just started a completely new life for yourself.
7: It will. It will.
1: And the goal is to beat inflation. With anything you do, inflation is going to be the killer over the next 30 years for your financial plan. So that's why I say investing in the market in general is going to beat the crappy return of a pension.
3: Absolutely.
1: Which you have no control over.
7: Pension. No, and that's a 8% return according to the financial experts, the pension. But it doesn't keep up with the rate of inflation, so it's going to diminish over the years as opposed
1: to... Yeah, there's no adjustment. There's no cost of living adjustment on the pension. It's flat.
7: No, there's not.
1: So over time, the power of that money erodes.
7: Yeah. Yeah.
1: Versus having it invested or even Social Security, it will grow with inflation. So that's why I lean towards that lump sum. But again, I would sit down with whatever favorite financial advisor, it sounds like you got a bunch, and go, hey, help me craft a plan where I see all the scenarios.
7: I'm down to two. The one is their fees are 0.4%, and the other one is 0.9%. So I'm leaning, given everything being equal, I'm leaning towards the 0.4%.
1: That's fair.
7: Financial,
1: and those are both very reasonable rates. I mean, 1% is about the industry average and assets under management fees, and it's well worth it if you actually get to retire with dignity and sleep better at night versus trying to DIY this and just hope that you made the right decision. And so if you don't have a good SmartVestor Pro in your corner, for whoever's listening out there, jump on RamseySolutions.com, click on SmartVestor Pro, and they can take a good holistic look at your picture. They're not just picking mutual funds. If you're just using a pro for that, you're doing it wrong. You need to look at tax planning, insurance planning, cash flow planning, education planning for the kids, retirement planning. All of that comes into consideration, and they can see all of the blind spots that you don't, and that's where a pro is worth every penny.

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2: With SRN News, I'm John Scott. President Trump says Republican Senate nominee Ken Paxton is possibly the best attorney general in the history of Texas. Appearing alongside Paxton in San Antonio Wednesday night, the president urged his supporters to get out and vote in the midterms and pretend he's on the ballot. He went on to say that Texas will be destroyed if Democrat candidate James Tallarico wins. President Trump doesn't believe reports about a potential outbreak of the plague in Russia is connected to a bioweapon. Russian officials said at first a woman in the Anti-Plague Research Institute died from an unspecified form of the disease, then later said the woman died from pneumonia. Iran has escalated attacks on tankers in the Strait of Hormuz over the past several days. The UK Maritime Trade Operations reporting 9 attacks on the waterway this month already. This is SRN News.
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20: Alexis is in Memphis, Tennessee. Next. Welcome to the show, Alexis. How can we help?
21: Hey guys, my question today is, me and my husband just welcomed our daughter into the world 4 months ago.
10: Congrats.
21: And we have, thanks. And you know, we're getting those hospital bills in and everything, and we're wondering, we have the option to pay it off in a lump sum or, paying it off in payments.
20: Well, they're giving you a sweet discount,
21: and we're just
20: right?
21: I'm wondering what's the best. Well, I don't know about a discount for the lump sum. I haven't checked that.
20: Don't check. Just call and say, hey, I'm looking for a discount if I pay in cash in full today.
10: Amen.
20: You tell them how it's going to go.
21: Okay.
10: And you can even suggest a reasonable discount that you'd like to see.
20: Could I get 30% off if I paid in full today for the full payment? And they might say, no, we can do 20.
21: Okay.
20: You go, okay.
10: You'll get something.
21: Okay,
10: off.
21: So when we go to, if we go to pay in a lump sum, we would have to take that out of savings. And we've been trying to save for our house. So do we put that on pause and take the lump sum?
10: Yes.
21: Or how do we prioritize that?
10: Yes, do exactly what you said. So what I'm filtering that decision through is our 7 baby steps, which is the foundation to be able to do anything financially in a responsible way. So the first things first is after you've saved just $1,000, the next most important thing is to pay off any consumer debt. And medical bills fall under consumer debt. After you've paid off the consumer debt, then we save up money. That's considered our emergency fund, a fully funded one, 3 to 6 months of expenses. And then after that, then we save for the down payment on the house. So the reason that it goes in that progression is so that you can protect the savings that you actually have and so that you can move into the house with a lot of peace and freedom because you have an emergency fund. You didn't take your emergency fund and use it as your down payment. So that's kind of the basis of this way of thinking. It's I want to make sure that I'm looking at this from all angles so I don't rob myself of peace along the way trying to do something quickly.
21: Okay.
10: Fair enough.
20: Can I give you some homework, too?
21: Yeah, okay. Please.
20: So before you do any of this, request an itemized bill from the hospital and your insurance explanation of benefits and say, hey, I'm not sure that this is all correct. There might be a few errors here, some double billing. Can you guys send me an itemized bill so I can look it over? And what will happen is they'll go, ooh, we need to take some random stuff off and clean this thing
10: up.
20: Then you get the final bill. Then you can negotiate the payment.
21: Okay.
10: How much is it? What's the lump sum today?
21: The lump sum is a little over $6,000.
10: Okay. And how much do you have saved
21: in
10: total?
21: Insurance being applied. We have a little over $13,000.
10: Okay. And is the medical debt the only debt that you have?
21: The only other debt that we have is my husband has $1,600 left on his car.
0: Okay. So my plan for you, after you've done what George said, you get the itemized bill, you go over there and say, hey, I can't pay $6,000, or I can pay the lump sum, but I need a discount so I can give you the money today. And let's say they do it for, I don't know,
20: $4,000.
0: So then you're going to say, okay, great. Now I'm going to take the rest of the money that I have. I'm going to reach over and pay off your husband's car. And now you're completely debt free. And not only are you debt free, but you've got some money to begin to pad your 3 to 6 months of expenses. So now the next step is to go, okay, what is a fair amount for 3 to 6 months of expenses? It's not 3 to 6 paychecks. It's not 3 to 6 months of your budget with all the bells and whistles. It's just kind of the way I do it is, hey, man, if something happened, what would we need to make this ship continue to sail? And so whatever that amount is, times that by six.
20: All the non-negotiables.
0: We yeah,
20: need to
0: have
20: food on the table, groceries, but we may not be eating out constantly.
0: Right. So now we stack that up, times that by four or times it by five, and set that aside. Because you don't have to do the full 6 months. I know you're trying to save for a house. If you want to do it at 4 months, I'm fine with that. Stack that up. Now we start the down payment. And so that's the progression of this. And if you do that, you guys are going to be sitting pretty. What do you think?
21: That's what we want. I like
20: What's
21: that
20: your household
21: plan.
20: Income?
21: Yeah, that sounds great. Well, right now I'm a stay-at-home mom since we had my daughter.
20: Wonderful.
21: And my husband is making about $75
20: okay.
21: a year.
20: Perfect. So now it becomes, okay, how quickly can we save up this down payment if he's making $75 and we have our normal bills? And then that'll give you a pretty good picture of when this house is going to happen so that you don't go, well, I thought it was going to be a year from now. Mm-hmm. Well, the math will show us at this rate, it might take 3 years to save up that down payment, depending on the type of house you want.
21: Mm-hmm.
20: So that's where you guys can come up with a game plan and be aligned so that nobody, you know, is a little starry-eyed or confused or frustrated that we aren't where we want to be.
0: Mm-hmm.
20: And the baby doesn't care. I can tell you that much. The baby is living like next to your bed, right? Right now? Are we in the nursery yet?
21: Not yet, no.
20: Okay.
0: Well, you guys are reasonable people. I can tell. I can tell by the fact that you had money saved. I can tell by the fact that you don't have a lot of debt. And those are the behaviors I want you to continue. I want you to continue to avoid debt. I want you to continue to be savers. And I want you to be budgeters going into this. So if you don't have every dollar, we'll gift you that for free as your baby congratulations gift.
20: Late baby shower gift.
0: There you go.
20: Sorry we're late to the party. Thanks for the call. Peter is in Salt Lake City up next. Peter, welcome to the show.
1: Hi, thanks for taking the time to talk to me.
20: Absolutely. What's your question?
1: I'm 27 years old, and I just had a career-based question. I work at a local utility here. It's just pretty steady. I make a good income. I make about $140,000 a year.
20: Nice.
1: I've got a single income, three kids, and a fourth one coming any day now.
20: Congrats.
1: And thank you. And I'm just considering potentially taking an opportunity for a consultant company. There's a lot of demand in the power industry these days, but I'm just wondering, is it worth the potential $20,000 to maybe $30,000 pay increase to move to a job that, you know, could be, it's probably going to be similar benefits, but could be less steady overall. And, you know, if they lose a contract, I might be looking for work.
20: Now you're working like for another company doing the consulting. You're not just out on your own doing consulting.
1: Correct. It'd be, you know, probably a fairly large consultant that.
20: Okay. So there's less risk right there because it's not all on you. Someone else is going out and getting these contracts, and you know they're incentivized to do that. So you're saying you would make 170 likely?
1: Best case, probably, you know, 160 is reasonable. I don't have a job offer on the table, but looking at former teammates who have gone, that's roughly what it's been.
20: Yeah, I mean, if the benefits are good and the income's good, I would take it.
0: Because
20: the good news is power will always exist, right? You can always go back and do a job in the energy field.
1: Right.
20: But now you're a guy who is making 170 looking for a new job. And so that could also help increase your chances of making more in the long run.
0: Yeah, I mean, what's the downside? It's just a new gig and you have to kind of prove yourself in that field?
1: I guess the downside is I'm just kind of risk averse and I feel comfortable and steady where I'm at. And I don't know, you know, I feel hesitant to make a jump to a place that might not be as stable.
0: What caused you to look at this to begin with? What caused you to kind of look up and out and say, maybe I need to look at things that pay more? Is it debt? Is it kids college? What's what fueled you to even be looking?
1: So we are baby steps 4, 5, and 6, you know, a long time listener. And it's mostly just looking at, but it's the extra money that definitely motivates me.
20: I mean, $2,000, that's $500 per kid per month going into a 529 plan. When you look at it that way, I'm willing to work and hustle to do that.
1: Yeah, I guess. If there's a downturn in the economy or something like that,
0: I think it's another kind of values and priorities play. If you're saying, hey, I've got these kids, college is coming up, I could use the money, then that makes sense that you would begin looking for jobs that offer more money versus staying put and doing the safe play.
20: Plus, increasing your skills, new experience, that's only going to help you in the long run. And, man, I mean, your field isn't going anywhere. We got to keep the lights on around here. So I think you're in good shape as far as, you know, your job not being replaced by AI anytime too soon. Good luck, man. I'm excited for you. Congrats on the baby.

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6: Our scripture of the day, Psalm 27:13. I remain confident of this. I will see the goodness of the Lord in the land of the living. Our quote of the day, James Madison, the circulation of confidence is better than the circulation of money. Very presidential. Thank you for that. Jane is in Chicago up next. What's going on, Jane? How can we help?
7: Hi. I'm trying to figure out if selling our home and paying off our debt and rent just kind of starting over is the best next move for our family.
6: Okay. Tell us more. How much debt do you guys have?
7: I mean, not a ton. The real problem comes from we refinanced a few years ago, and now I'm just having a hard time making ends meet every single month.
6: So you're saying the mortgage payment is just too much? It's not the consumer debt?
7: Yeah, like mortgage plus everything else on top of just the whole combination.
8: But
7: the mortgage particularly is now more money.
8: What do you pay every month?
7: My mortgage is $3,100.
8: And what's your take home between you and your husband?
7: I bring home about $4,000 a month. My husband gives me three. We are not on the same page when it comes to finances. So this is.
6: You said he gives you
7: part
6: three?
7: Of the reason.
8: Understood.
7: Yeah, yeah.
6: How much does he make?
7: three to four. It varies. He owns his own business, and so it kind of just depends on how business is going. And
8: okay, so that's like his pay. That's him paying himself? Or is there other money that he's paying himself that you don't have access to? Does that make sense?
7: I do not have a full financial picture of his.
6: So he gives you three to cover some household bills and then says, kick rocks, pound sand, the rest is mine.
7: Well, not exactly. I mean, he drives the truck, so there's like maintenance and other things, but I do not have a full picture yet.
6: Okay. But who pays the mortgage payment?
7: And I have, well, all the bills, I mean, I pay all the bills out of all the money that ends up in the
6: out of your account.
8: So what I'd want to know, obviously, as it stands, if we just say, hey, we have $7,000 of income, obviously the mortgage is way too much. It's no wonder it's half. So that's why you're feeling that. But the second question I'd want to know, before we even start the business of combining money, because I can tell this is going to be a long road, I would at least want to know from your husband if the $3,000 he's giving you, is that just, that's what he pays himself? There's no more, the rest goes towards, you know, expenses? Or is there more that he's just keeping as his own guy money, you know, that he is spending as he wills? I'd want to know that because that is going to play a huge factor in how we approach this conversation.
6: If you guys actually bring home after tax monthly income is like 10 to 12 grand, then we'd say, oh, the house is fine. It's not on fire. There's no problem. Don't sell it.
8: Mm-hmm.
6: But if you're telling me is all the money to your name consistently, then yeah, $3,100 out of $7,000 is a problem.
7: Okay. Yeah. I mean, I don't think he's keeping a ton of money anywhere, like hidden or anything like that. I do think a lot of it goes back into expenses.
8: Mm-hmm.
7: You know, I am obviously hoping to get on the same page with that, and that is a goal that I'm working towards. But
6: do you know how much debt he has?
7: We need to be making like 10 to 12. Well, my biggest concern is we just have an IRS debt from back taxes from the business. Other than that, I don't think we have very much debt in general. We have $12,000 in credit card debt. I don't think he has a ton of additional debt. He's
8: how much
7: not
8: is the back
7: debt?
8: How much is the IRS debt?
7: $50,000.
8: Say it again, please.
7: $50,000.
6: Ooh, okay.
8: Girl.
6: You got $50,000 to the IRS, $12,000 in credit cards. Anything else? Car payments?
7: Not sure I have numbers for. No, that's all I know about.
6: I would pull your credit report to get a clear picture on where things are at, and I would encourage him to do the same. Even if you guys aren't on the same page, we need a full picture of what debts are out there so we can attack this thing.
8: So sat down today, Jane, let's pretend you get off the phone here, you get home from work, your husband gets home from work, and you say, you know what, I've been thinking, and I'm realizing I have a lot of stress about our financial situation. I wonder if you would sit down with me. I pulled some of the things from the personal side. Can you pull some numbers from your business? I just feel like I need a picture of what's going on, and it will give me a lot of peace just to see what's going on with both sides of our life. What would he say to that?
7: Probably no. I tried to have this conversation a week ago, and I hesitated before when all the money was coming in. Mm-hmm. The business wasn't getting prioritized, and so that's kind of when things split, and he does not see, like, re-combining or having that conversation.
8: Well, forget combining. Forget combining for a second, just so you can understand, because the truth is him having created $50,000 of IRS debt affects you greatly. So he can't assume, and I know you know this, I'm just saying this for good measure, he can't assume that the things that he's doing as an individual doesn't affect his marriage as a whole, because when he got married, he became a unit with another person. And so that's the thing, that's the part of this that has to work out, is just forget combining the money, just him understanding, hey, what you do does affect me. You can't think that your whole life over here has zero effect on me. It does. So if you say that to him, what's his response? Get out of my face? Or I'm not having this conversation. What do you think
7: he'll
8: say?
7: No, I hope that would be heard. And I think if I asked for it from a business perspective, that maybe I would be able to get some numbers probably.
8: And maybe you tell him, maybe you start with saying, my intent today is not to combine money. I know how you feel about that, but I would like to understand what's going on over there. Just so I'm in turmoil over here. I'm thinking about selling the house. Like Bob, I would really love if you could just have some transparency with me just so I can sleep at night, right?
9: Especially if you're the one paying the bills.
7: Right.
8: Yeah.
9: So I wouldn't sell the house. I think that is a last-ditch effort if we realize there's no hope in the situation to make more than $7,000 ever again. But I think that what you're going to find is that the house really isn't the problem. It just feels like a good shortcut, and it's not going to solve all the problems underneath.
8: Mm-hmm.
7: Right. Okay.
9: So the question is, can you afford to pay off the IRS debt, the credit card debt, in a reasonable amount of time, or is this going to take a decade?
7: Right. Well, I do have a payment plan set up. We are working on it. It should only take a couple of years, assuming I don't continue to add to it. And that's my biggest concern, is adding to it.
9: Do you guys not have someone doing the books?
8: And that's the part. Yeah.
7: We don't, just because it's just a small, single thing, but maybe that's something you need to look into.
9: It might be a small business, but you got a big problem with the IRS.
8: I'm going to tell you right now, you need to go on Ramsey Solutions and you need to find a tax pro that can help you with this at the very beginning to get you started. And then you need to be looking for somebody who can manage your books ongoing, because the definition of insanity is doing something and expecting a different result. You guys have tried, or he has tried, to manage these books, and there's $50,000 in debt.

0: given you enough homework.
1: We gave you a lot,
0: I'm
1: Jane.
0: So sorry, Jane. This is not
2: yes,
0: fun.
2: I mean, I'm happy to have somewhere to start because I just feel very overwhelmed. So,
1: and call us back.
2: I will start with the website.
1: Listen, I am saying this. I want you to have these conversations that we had as homework. And then I want you to email again and call back and say, Jade told me to call back. Schedule me. And we want to know what happens next so we can help you out and help you take the next step through this. Plus, the people love a storyline.
0: They love the where are they now.
1: Yeah, they want to know what happens.
0: We
1: and
0: hope
1: so
0: for
1: do we,
0: a
1: Jane.
0: Happy ending here, Jane. That puts this show in the books. Remember, there's ultimately only one way to financial peace, and that's to walk daily with the Prince of Peace, Christ Jesus.

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4: With SRN News, I'm John Scott. President Trump says Republican Senate nominee Ken Paxton is possibly the best attorney general in the history of Texas. In San Antonio Wednesday night, the president urged his supporters to get out and vote in the midterms and pretend he's on the ballot. A storm developing in the Gulf of America will have a direct impact on oil and refiners, pushing fuel prices higher.
5: The forecast puts Isaias on a track through parts of the Gulf that are populated with oil drilling platforms and potentially some refineries, too.
6: Well, we're certainly on high alert.
5: Chet Thompson is president of the American Fuel and Petrochemical Manufacturers. He says they know the drill.
6: We've gone through these storms before. We are well prepared. History shows that we bounce back very quickly.
5: Isaias could cut oil production in the Gulf roughly 10% or about 185,000 barrels.
4: This is SRN News.
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10: It's been a jarring 12 months. I think in the last 2 years, we came into the year expecting one thing. We got disruption in sort of end of first quarter, early second quarter, and the market stabilized, and that sort of echoed the first 2 years of this administration, and yet the market is fine. The market today is echoing the market from 2023 and some of 24, which was the top line index is being carried by a handful of names, and everybody's wringing their hands that it cannot continue, when in fact it can continue. And if you simply own the S&P, you've been fine throughout all the policy discussions, the rate sell-off, the hawkishness of the Fed, chaos in the European bond markets, and, you know, you've been just fine. And there's a very simple reason for that, which is that growth keeps on exceeding expectations, as do earnings. And it seems very simple, but that has been a very resilient place to be. So the question for us now is, where do we go with all this, right? We're back to, you know, 15 stocks, you know, driving the market higher. Very interestingly, it look, you know, the semis and software are rallying together. The Mag 7 are rallying. You've seen something of a seesaw, you know, when semis have been moving better, the software is down and vice versa. Right. And so what you're seeing is growth is winning.
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0: I'm Stephanie Flanders, and you're listening to a portion of this week's Trumponomics podcast on Bloomberg Radio. Today I'm speaking with the authors Ben Tarnoff and Quinn Slobodian about their book, Muskism, A Guide for the Perplexed. Today we're stepping back from the news for one of our sporadic conversations about a book that I think casts new light on some key Trumponomic themes. The book is Muskism, A Guide for the Perplexed. It came out a few months ago, and I should say it's not a traditional biography of Elon Musk, but an analysis of Muskism as a worldview, or as the book puts it, an operating system for the 21st century. Now, we should probably also add it's not a sympathetic portrait of the man or that worldview, but the authors do capture some of the big developments in 21st century capitalism and Trumponomics that we're living with now that were either pioneered or greatly exploited and accelerated by Elon Musk. And those authors, I'm happy to say, are with me now. Ben Tarnoff, technologist and co-founder of Logic Magazine, who's written for a lot of publications and also wrote in 2022 the book Internet for the People, The Fight for Our Digital Future. Ben, thanks for joining Trumponomics.
1: Thanks so much for having us.
0: And Quinn Slobodian is Professor of International History at Boston University, a Guggenheim Fellow for 2025-26, and author of the book Hayek's Bastards, Race, Gold, IQ, and the Capitalism of the Far Right, which won a bunch of awards, including National Book Critics Circle Award. Quinn, welcome.
2: Happy to be here.
0: I'm going to not necessarily point particular questions at either of you and just hope that you've reached a kind of symbiosis having written this book together. One question, the obvious one, is why write Muskism? What was the point of doing it?
2: We'd both been in the same position, which is being overwhelmed by the presence of Musk and in many ways wanting to mute him from our stream, both metaphorically and literally. But especially at the height of Doge and after having respectively reviewed the Isaacson biography, we felt like there was a story about Musk that wasn't really being told, that was really a more structural story about political economy, less about his psyche and his drug habits and more about the world that made him possible. So we really wanted to explain this gap between his absurdity, grotesqueness, and almost risibility, and then the fact that he has been rewarded more generously and opulently by the global economy than any person in history. How can you account for this gap between a kind of a mockery of a man and the rewards of the system? That was the motivating question I think we set out to answer.
0: That was what was striking to me. Some of it was illuminated by his life story, or you were using bits of his life story to show how he had come to exemplify these key features of a certain model of capitalism. And as you say in the book, an operating system for the 21st century. Also a very prominent feature of Elon Musk is his political worldview. But for this conversation, I'm particularly focused on these sort of elements of his approach to capitalism that you draw out. One of them is this key theme and his approach to business that doesn't try to escape the state, but actually using the state to build market power, to build wealth and profit. So maybe take us through that and a little bit of where we've seen that in his life story.
1: Well, this is one of the misconceptions that accompanies quite a bit of the commentary on Musk, which is to present him as a libertarian, as a figure who's interested in shrinking the state or escaping the state. But what one finds when you look at the entire arc of Musk's career since his early beginnings in Silicon Valley during the 1990s dot-com boom is that he has consistently sought to instrumentalize the state as a source of power and profit, that far from trying to exit the state, he has tried to achieve what we describe as state symbiosis. So to find a profitable integration with government power in ways that help him build his businesses. And the really clarifying case here is that of SpaceX, which more than any of his other ventures has managed to really achieve this extraordinary level of state integration.
0: I mean, it's funny because I was talking to someone in Europe about, you know, they were doing a sort of classic economic study of public-private partnerships and how the Europeans had worked with various rocket manufacturers and others. And which ones were successful and which weren't. And I was asking him sort of, okay, but is it a success if you've got a lot of rockets, but you're completely dependent on this one private sector company that you've worked with? I mean, that is one of the key things that you bring out, these sort of public-private partnerships today, not partnerships of equals, especially when you see things like Starlink.
2: Yeah, I mean, if one of the canards we were hoping to dispel with the book was this idea that Silicon Valley ideology can be easily summarized as libertarianism, I think another one of the easy dismissals of Musk that we wanted to unsettle was the idea that he's simply a crony capitalist and a kind of a parasite on the system. If you follow the stages of his career, as Ben suggested with the example of SpaceX, he's been extraordinarily adept at making himself useful to the government at different moments. When he rolls out SpaceX in 2002, that's to aid in the expansion of the global war on terror and the new model of network-centric warfare that Rumsfeld imagines it to be conducted through. But then just a handful of years later, he is making himself useful to Obama in the green industrial policy that's designed to electrify the auto sectors to make America less dependent on fossil fuel and less required to enter in quagmires like the Iraq war. So he has actually, as you're saying, managed to offer an expansion of state capacity in certain ways. We talk about this as sovereignty as a service, which in very concrete ways allows governments and clients to do things that they couldn't do before, right? It's very important, even as critics, to point out that he, through SpaceX, has reduced the cost of putting mass into orbit by over 90% across 20 years of business. So that seems on its face like a kind of positive thing, you could say, a successful public-private partnership, good industrial policy. But it comes with this catch, of course, which is that he holds veto power ultimately over that feature of state capacity you've just gained through your contract with him. And this is made extremely clear, of course, through the discretionary and arbitrary and unexplained and actually disavowed decisions to turn off internet connectivity in the battlefield for the Ukrainian armed forces on at least one occasion in Kherson and probably in Crimea as well. So this is the promise of sovereignty through technology that cashes out as deep dependency on private, ultimately unaccountable individuals. And Musk is in some ways only the most extreme and exaggerated version of that phenomenon across the digital capitalist space.
0: The Ukraine case was very striking, and you remind us the Polish foreign minister has suggested after one of these incidents that they might be forced to look for other suppliers if Starlink was an unreliable provider, and Musk just said, be quiet, small man, which I think embodies obviously the way he approaches things. Peter Thiel famously thinks you should just build monopoly businesses. You don't want to actually have competition. You want to have, you want to be in the only one in your space. He is quite suspicious of government and wants to replace government. And Elon has had this different approach of colonizing the state. But the monopoly control is a big piece of it.
1: Thiel is a funny case because, of course, among his best-known ventures is Palantir, which is founded shortly after SpaceX and benefits from, I would say, many of the same political economic developments, rides this contracting wave of the war on terror and successfully implants itself deeply in the American state, just as deeply as SpaceX. So while Thiel, as you point out, has fashioned himself as a libertarian ideologue of sorts, his actual business practices do bear some resemblance to this Muskist state symbiosis dynamic that we're describing. But I think that does point to a deeper dissimilarity between the two men, which is that Thiel has always been interested in presenting himself as an intellectual of sorts, of someone who has intellectual and ideological motivations for his actions, whether or not those entirely justify or align with the outcomes. Whereas Musk, and this is something that I think made writing about him a bit challenging, but also quite interesting, one finds Musk's ideology, if you like, in the everyday operations of his businesses, particularly before he turns to the far right. He's generally disinclined to make the kind of grand pronouncements that a Peter Thiel might. But if you want to learn what is the operating system of Muskism, you actually have to look at how does he practice capitalism every day.
0: One of the other themes that you're pulling out from his version of capitalism is that he was ahead of his time before deglobalization. He was into a sort of fortress economy approach to building things, a very vertically integrated production at the time where actually most other big businesses around the world were actually building their very globally integrated supply chains. That is something that comes through and in the end is a great advantage for him, I guess.
2: Absolutely. And following what Ben said, our analog really here is Fordism, right? And Fordism is not a system that people understood purely by reading the life and work of Henry Ford, but it's something they understood by seeing how he organized manufacturing and then the world outside the factory. But this feature of Musk that is often related to Ford, namely, desire to bring as much as possible of the production under the roof of one firm, has often been remarked on as a unique feature of Musk. He was doing it before it was cool, so to speak, right? Already in the 2000s at the high point of kind of supply chain capitalism and high globalization, he was already trying to make as many of the components he saw himself, reduce dependency on contractors and so on. That's always been remarked on, but very rarely or if ever explained. Where did the inspiration for this come from? And I think this is one of the interventions of our book, actually, is to draw on his South African upbringing, not only or merely to explain his later turn to ethno-nationalist and exclusionary racism, but to explain some of his political economic inclinations. So late apartheid South Africa, where, of course, he was raised and left as in his late teens, was in a third way, in contradistinction to U.S.-led globalization already at the time and Soviet-style search for self-sufficiency in a bloc model. South Africa was creating what we call fortress futurism. They were using IBM mainframes to practice apartheid. They developed their own nuclear bomb. And Musk seemed to have brought this mentality with him.
0: Coming up, more from my conversation with Ben Tarnoff and Quinn Slobodian about their book, Muskism, A Guide for the Perplexed. I'm Stephanie Flanders, and you're listening to the Trumponomics podcast on Bloomberg Radio.
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0: I'm Stephanie Flanders, and you're listening to a portion of this week's Trumponomics podcast on Bloomberg Radio. Today I'm speaking with the authors Ben Tarnoff and Quinn Slobodian about their book, Muskism, A Guide for the Perplexed. The prepper point and the sort of self-reliance, I had a sort of ludicrous example when I interviewed him down the line in a kind of remote interview for a big conference, actually, in London. And just as we were about to start, and his was obviously one of the highlights of the programme, was to talk to him. There had been these big storms in Texas where he was. He was in his house quite near the factory, the SpaceX right. factory. And there'd been these big power outages, so we lost all contact. And then he came back on about 15 minutes later, and it transpired that his WhatsApp video interview was being powered by one of the batteries of his Tesla car.
1: Right.
0: After about 15 minutes, he switched to the other battery of the other car. But this is obviously what, you know, everyone should be trying to do. But you made the point that on the other side of these kind of monopoly sort of, you know, very dependent relationships that Pentagon and other parts of government have got into, that, you know, their service was being provided, that they were actually, he was doing something more cheaply and better than any other government contractor had been able to do. Where that failed was in the case of Doge. I mean, how do you, when you think about the themes in your book, what new light does that cast on the Doge experience?
1: Yeah, I think Doge really represents a inflection point in the arc that we're tracing. Because if you think about state symbiosis, as you suggested, symbiosis in ecology is a relationship of mutual benefit between two organisms. Whereas in the Doge experience, it seems to tip over into something perhaps closer to parasitism, where Musk actually directly enters the state, doesn't just provision the state with services of sovereignty, but begins to exercise a degree of sovereignty himself, personally, which is quite unprecedented in his history, and does so not very clearly to his own financial benefit.
2: The chapter we have about Doge is called State Acts, and our working assumption is that he thinks reformatting and restructuring the government will be very similar to the way he restructured and reformatted his own businesses. He thought, like Twitter, it would not only be easy, but it might also be fun. He gamified the practice of Doge quite literally by naming it after a meme coin. But it was also continuous with things that came before, like the other Obama examples we've already cited. Doge was created inside the shell of the U.S. Digital Services Office, which was created under Obama in the effort to upgrade, modernize, and bring online the government's databases. So there is a continuity there that we think is under-remarked on, that in his case was radicalized to such a point that gutting the parts of the government that were seen as inefficient did create a kind of blank slate into which could be plugged the next generation of, you know, government provisioners as a kind of radical way of displacing the old primes and contractors and database providers that used to do that job. So Grok for government, right, which is now something and is not only getting big contracts at high levels of security clearance for the United States defense wing, but it's something that probably wouldn't have happened without Doge. So looking at it in terms of dollars and cents and saying he didn't save the money he said he was going to, we think is the wrong lens. If you look at it as a kind of internal reformatting, then it may not have succeeded to the extent he hoped, but it has certainly made the government now much more dependent on his generation of service providers.
0: Interesting. We've obviously talked in different ways on this show, and in general, when you think about the way the global economy has gone, we have these companies that have now often seem much more powerful, much bigger than governments. And sometimes in the case of the sort of symbiosis that we're talking, there's a sort of mutual dependency there to some degree. But obviously the government can't exercise the kind of regulation over SpaceX that it would exercise in relation to a more distant business. We're talking in the week where Donald Trump has emphatically emphasize the idea of self-regulation for the AI companies, which may end up, at least by their own account, their own AI models may end up being more powerful than any tool that has ever been created by a technology company. Reading your book, does that help understand that process that we're seeing with AI? Does it provide any clues for how governments could handle that relationship with the tech companies?
2: I think part of the lack of accountability you just described is by design, right? I mean, the way that the military brought down costs for these services was often by not doing procurement along models of a spec contract, which they had direct oversight over, but just saying, listen, here's what we want. You do it however you need to do it. We don't need to know how you do it. And we don't need to have any kind of IP rights or kind of further, you know, purchase on the things that you're selling to us. You can sell it to the market and to us and elsewhere. And that's been the 21st century digital capitalist service model. The fact that it's become so oriented to government has been clarified by Alexander Karp's recent co-authored book, The Technological Republic, which came out when Ben and I were writing this book, and which we found very clarifying because it's basically delivering a Muskist manifesto. It's saying Silicon Valley needs to come home to the state, re-recognize its role in public purpose, and digital capitalism is actually not about making people's lives more pleasant or expanding out possibilities of direct democracy or connecting you with friends and people in the world the way it had been sold in the Web 2.0 era, but it's actually about securing national sovereignty against external and internal threats. And that transformation of the rhetoric of what Silicon Valley is and what it does has not coincidentally accompanied the shift from the Web 2.0 platform era to the Gen AI LLM era, which requires, as we describe it, a much different relationship to the government, right? It's not capital light, in which the users create all the information in the product. It's capital intensive. And it requires access to federal lands, cheap access to energy, water, credit markets. So since November 2022 and the rollout of ChatGPT, a shift has happened, which Musk has very much accompanied, which requires a deeper and more mutually coordinated relationship between big tech and the United States government. And that will not change from one administration to the next, unless the political economy of the United States somehow diversifies away from what's now a kind of one-way bet on the drive towards AGI through scaling. So we think that, you know, the United States is in a tough spot that isn't isolatable to individuals. It's not a Trump-Musk thing. It's not even a Altman-Amade White House or Wong thing. It is a structural relationship between Silicon Valley and the United States economy that needs to be addressed at a deeper level, and that right now no one is really charting a way out of. Right now there's a kind of cry of pain, you could say, in the data center revolt, but there isn't something like a real roadmap to how there could be a different version of American capitalism. What's interesting, I'll just add one thing and then Ben can jump in on AI, is if you look globally, how have other parts of the world confronted this same conundrum? The EU and the UK is interesting because they're partially due to the wake-up call of Musk, doing their best now to accelerate drives towards something like digital sovereignty, to use what's now the big watchword, which means replace Musk's companies, replace Zuckerberg's companies with clones that are homegrown. That takes political will, deep capital markets, and engineering know-how. Perhaps only one of those three is actually been achieved so far. But if you look further afield, if you look at China, for example, they provide the best example of how you deal with this conundrum. They welcomed in parts of Musk's technology. They give him a red carpet to Shanghai, but they added an asterisk that CATL needed to be making the batteries for the Tesla cars. And that's now allowed them to use it as a springboard towards global dominance of lithium-ion battery production and actual global dominance of EV production. Brazil and India are other countries that have shown more backbone, you could say, South Africa too, vis-a-vis this problem of Muskist dependency. So that spectrum of responses, policy responses, will probably also apply in the AI era as well.
0: You say, somewhere in your book, I think you say you're not sort of assuming necessarily that Muskism will succeed, but if you're a policymaker who kind of doesn't see the mass of voters as non-player characters, where do you start? Or what's the mentality that you talk about in Muskism is pretty widespread now and is a challenge to governments that are trying to approach things in a more traditional way, or at least think about people.
2: Well, this comparison to Fordism was really helpful for us to help answer the question that you're posing, because for all of its demerits, the Fordist model did have a kind of social contract built into it, right? There was a version of consent, both implied and realized, through things like collective bargaining agreements, mass consumption, upward generational economic mobility. Our motivation writing this book was to ask whether or not, in fact, there was the equivalent for Musk and his confreres in the digital capitalist leadership class. How did they think they would secure consent in a time of extraordinary disruption? How do you anchor society when people's lives are being upended in that way? And what has been so surprising for us to see is how thin their response is, right? Musk has a very, you could say, cybernetic, and we call it a kind of cyborg conservative response, which is to take for granted that people are so plugged into their network technologies that you can effectively reprogram their brains, or in his terminology, inject a mind virus that will beat the mind virus of your opponents and thereby jump them into your kind of apocalyptic hysteria about racialized immigration fears. And thus, they will cling to you, and the contract will be secured through their fear, really, of what he's protecting you against. Alternatively, the trickle-down effect of the profits made in his businesses through things like the integration of the SpaceX stock into people's index funds is also seen as a way to secure people's sense of obligation, really, to Musk as the engine of economic growth. And this goes for the tech class as such. But this, we think, is an inadequate way of securing legitimacy and consent. And in fact, the last few months of the data center revolts, as they've been described, the level of popular objection to the effects of AI and tech on their lives reaches a level of cross-party consensus that one would think normally is unreachable in American life, right? There's actually nothing that 75% of Americans agree on, except for now that AI will make their lives worse, that data centers are things to be rejected in their immediate neighborhoods.
0: I'm Stephanie Flanders, and you're listening to the Trumponomics podcast on Bloomberg Radio.
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7: Hi, this is David McIver. 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
28: You're listening to the Big Take Asia podcast on Bloomberg Radio. I'm Juan Ha. Today in the show, we're talking about the little-known manufacturers behind the AI boom, how an unglamorous corner of the supply chain is minting a new class of billionaires, and what happens when critical AI infrastructure is concentrated in just one part of the world. This summer, Bloomberg reporter Cindy Wang traveled to Kaohsiung. It's an industrial port city in southern Taiwan. She was there to visit a company most people have never heard of, King Slide.
29: It's just very unassuming factory buildings, nothing like fancy, nothing like what you can see in Silicon Valley or something like that. You wouldn't imagine that that's sitting at the center of the AI boom.
28: But it is right at the center of the AI gold rush. In August, Kingslide's 89-year-old founder, Lin Zongji, briefly became Taiwan's richest person. Lin's now one of the world's wealthiest people, according to the Bloomberg Billionaires Index. But he didn't get rich making AI chips or software. Kingslide makes metal rails.
29: That may sound like a very ordinary piece of hardware, but as AI servers have become much bigger and heavier and more expensive and more complicated, these rails have become increasingly important.
28: These rails work exactly like the ones in your kitchen drawer. But Kingslide's industrial rails can hold AI servers weighing hundreds of pounds so that they can be pulled easily from a rack for maintenance. And American tech giants like NVIDIA are spending billions of dollars to build data centers that house these servers.
30: The AI story has really gone from the software story to one of the biggest physical infrastructure build-outs really in the world.
28: That's Bloomberg opinion columnist Catherine Thorbeck.
30: I think when we're talking about especially chip suppliers and sort of all the companies that go into building data centers, you know, we think of NVIDIA GPUs and we think of, you know, TSMC chips, but there's all these tiny little parts that without access to them, you can't build your data centers.
28: And the providers of these tiny little parts are creating a class of new billionaires all over Asia.
29: Whenever people talk about AI billionaires, they usually think about the obvious names, Jensen Huang of NVIDIA or OpenAI like Sam Altman and all these big and well-known names. But our reporting showed that there is another group emerging. These are the entrepreneurs who sell the picks and shovels of the AI boom.
28: This is the Big Take Asia from Bloomberg News. I'm Juan Ha. Every week, we take you inside some of the world's biggest and most powerful economies and the markets, tycoons, and businesses that drive this ever-shifting region. Today on the show, the little-known manufacturers behind the AI boom. How an unglamorous corner of the supply chain is minting a new batch of billionaires. And the risks of having critical AI infrastructure concentrated in just one part of the world. Since ChatGPT burst onto the scene in 2022, the AI race has been framed largely as a software battle. Who can build the most powerful models? But the smartest model is useless without the machines that power it, the servers sitting in massive data centers. And that's turned the AI race into an infrastructure one. Here's Bloomberg Opinion's Catherine Thorbeck.
30: So the numbers are really quite staggering. The biggest tech companies are expected to spend, I believe it was roughly $700 billion this year. And Goldman Sachs actually projected that spending on AI infrastructure could reach between $920 billion and $1.4 trillion in 2027. So the really enormous checks are going into physical infrastructure. So GPUs, servers, data centers, cooling, electricity, and sort of the grid. You know, R&D and model development does still matter enormously, but I think the biggest constraint isn't necessarily now whether you can, do the software development to build a better model. It's whether you can get enough chips, enough power, and enough data center capacity to really run it.
28: And the companies providing the essential nuts and bolts of this infrastructure are part of a supply chain deeply entrenched in Asia. Take Kingslide. The Taiwanese firm started out in the 1980s, making furniture handles and drawer slides for American and European brands. But as Chinese manufacturing took off in the 2000s, buyers could get the same parts for less, forcing the company to pivot.
29: At that time, a big client of theirs, it's an American client, told them that amid the rising of the Chinese manufacturing, this client demanded Kingslide to cut their prices by 30%. Otherwise, the client would like to choose a Chinese supplier instead. So Kingslide decided to walk away from the customer. And eventually, they decided that they have to pivot to serve the server clients. And just in a very short period of time, they was able to secure orders from companies like IBM or Compaq, these server makers. So they started to supply the server rail kits since 2000. And that's how they could spend decades honing their craft and build out this capability. And when the AI boom finally arrived a couple of years back, they were able to keep up with this increasingly and very strong and very fast demand from very important clients now.
28: In less than 4 years, the company's market cap grew more than 3,000% to $43 billion. But Kingslide isn't alone. Cindy identified at least seven companies from Taiwan to China to Switzerland that now dominate quiet corners of the AI supply chain. Together, they've created over $62 billion of additional wealth for their major shareholders.
29: They all supply a unglamorous, indispensable part of the AI supply chain, like the Guangdong DTEC technology. They made the specialty drill bits for the printed circuit board.
28: What many of these new cash flush companies have in common is that they were experienced manufacturers with innovation and networks developed over decades.
29: For example, like Toto, which is famous for the toilet, but now it also makes this electrostatic chucks that's used in the memory chip manufacturing. Who have thought that a toilet maker would be connected with this AI boom? Another Japanese food giant, it's called Ajinomoto. It's better known for its umami seasonings and soup bases, but now it also makes insulating materials that's critical to advanced semiconductor packaging.
28: When demand for AI infrastructure exploded, these companies weren't starting from scratch, but they moved fast to capitalize on the AI boom.
29: For example, like Kingslide has realized that the biggest moat for their business would be the patents. So they have grown their engineering team from just seven people in the early days to now it's almost over 500 engineering teams, and they have successfully cultivated over 3,800 of patents to help protect their technology and to secure their leadership role in this industry. And they realized that only by relying on this patents and this technology they have built over the years that they can secure their place in this industry supply chain.
28: Now, Cindy, the majority of the companies you profiled, 5 out of 7, are based within the Greater China region. Is there a reason for that?
29: I think one reason could be that Greater China has an unusually deep manufacturing ecosystem. Like in Taiwan and China, it all sit within a broader network of suppliers, engineers, factories, electronic manufacturer that has developed over several decades. And Taiwan is in particular deeply embedded in the global tech supply chain, from semiconductors to electronics manufacturing and specialized components. Like TSMC right now is the world's largest chip maker. It has supplied over 90% of the world's most advanced chips. So that means when a demand for a new technology suddenly explodes, there is already an ecosystem of companies that can respond. And that ecosystem, it takes decades to build, and it's hard to be replaced anytime soon.
28: The U.S. may be leading the race to build the most sophisticated AI models, but the hardware that powers it, from servers to rails and chips, is largely made in Asia. Here's Bloomberg Opinion's Catherine Thorbeck.
30: When it comes to chip making, I mean, Asia has a huge leg up, specifically Taiwan, also South Korea. You know, they're just these sort of entrenched chip making ecosystems that have been around for a while that are sort of in a flywheel of supporting each other, and suppliers are very close by and you can sort of access them.
28: But the same concentration that makes these supply chains so efficient can also make them vulnerable. And that's where the conversation shifts from economics to geopolitics.
30: A Taiwanese company like Kingslide isn't something that Beijing can really

0: honest about this broader picture of this U.S.-China conflict or tension that everybody is facing now. And every supplier is thinking about how they can diversify their production base.
1: All of this is pushing the U.S. government and companies to look for ways to reduce dependence on Asian manufacturing. But that's easier said than done.
2: I think it's very, very difficult. You know, it's not just throwing money at one factory or throwing money at one fab. It's really building up the skilled workers, the specialist suppliers, the engineering know-how, the tacit knowledge and the logistics, and also, you know, having customers and sort of in the same cluster so they can all kind of work together and speed it along. You can subsidize a factory, but you can't really subsidize the 30 years of accumulated manufacturing knowledge and tacit knowledge and skills that it really takes to create these ecosystems.
1: And even if manufacturing can be diversified, there's another question hanging over the industry. How sustainable is the AI infrastructure boom itself?
2: We're talking about $1 trillion in AI infrastructure, which is an enormous amount of money. And at the same time, like, none of the model makers have really found, you know, a sustainable path to profits. They're bringing in a lot of revenue, but they have to spend enormous amounts of money to get there.
1: This has been the Big Take Asia podcast on Bloomberg Radio. I'm Juan Ha, and I spoke with Bloomberg's Cindy Wong and Bloomberg Opinion's Catherine Thorbeck about the unexpected billionaires of the AI boom. You can hear the rest of the episode on the Big Take Asia wherever.
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0: morning. This is Horizons Middle East and Africa, our top stories this morning. Houthi attacks escalate, strikes on two Saudi airports leave three dead and dozens injured. The Saudi-led coalition responds with attacks on Houthi military targets in Yemen. Supply risks build, oil extends gains on a report that the White House is seeking pre-midterm military strike options on Iran. A storm disrupting U.S. crude production is adding to concerns over supply. And Asian stocks fall for a second day as rising energy prices revive inflation concerns. Treasuries are also slipping as investors weigh the prospect of further central bank tightening. It has just gone 8 a.m. across the Emirates. I'm Abid Abu Omar in Dubai. Well, it's not looking like a positive picture across risk assets today. You're looking at a flat performance when it comes to U.S. futures following a negative performance yesterday in the major gauges in the United States. S&P dropped, NASDAQ 100 also dropped. Here to date, though, they're still both very much in the green, but that negative performance is seeping into the Asian trade this morning, 1.2% lower for MSCI Asia Pacific, a second straight day of losses. Of course, this is a geopolitical picture. Higher oil prices, inflation concerns revived. Again, we will look into the details of that. Samsung posted earnings, a beat, a record earning for Samsung, record profits. But investors are not looking at the stock very positively because it missed estimates. And so we're looking at a down day for Asian stocks overall. South Korea is dropping. China open today. So we're seeing some positivity there, but overall not a great picture for the Asian session. Oil prices are gaining 2%. We're looking at Brent that is above $100 again. And this is, of course, the escalation in the region, whether it's that report by The Atlantic suggesting that we might see military strikes on Iran even before the midterm elections. And of course, the Houthi-Saudi escalation, the parallel situation is still ongoing. And then the yield, of course, that leads to an elevation in the benchmark yields. You're looking at 5.30%, about 2 basis points higher this morning. And we'll discuss that on the show in just a few moments. But for a look at what is happening in the Asian session this morning, we've got Winnie Su standing in Hong Kong for us. Winnie, good morning. What are you looking at?
1: Yeah, good morning, Abir. As you mentioned, the oil concerns, concerns around inflation really weighing on Asian stocks today. And we are seeing, in fact, MSCI Asia down more than 1%, having its worst day in more than 3 weeks. Now, leading

0: declines today, you actually have South Korea's KOSPI index down about 2%. As you mentioned, Samsung Electronics reported record quarterly profits, but investors not as impressed because it actually missed one of the higher expectations. And investors at this point really want to know the sustainability of this, given the CAPEX spending, as well as kind of how the higher borrowing costs might be weighing on these companies. Now, when it comes to Taiwan, we are waiting for the monthly sales data for TSMC, but actually when it comes to a bit of a relief in markets today, we just had the 30-year JGB bond auction, seeing pretty solid demand again, stronger than the 12-month average. So this is echoing what we saw earlier this week when it comes to the 10-year JGB bond auction, as the higher yields now attract more buyers. But before we take a look at China assets, because mainland Chinese market reopening after a week-long holiday. However, the picture really is not very exciting because of the sluggish data when it comes to spending, travel. So weighing on sentiment there, you have the benchmark CSI 300 here down about 0.4%, erasing earlier losses. Tech today also a bit of a drag here with a Star 50 down about 4%. Back to you, Abir.
1: Winnie, thank you as always for those market updates. Now, before we head to the big stories of the day, some breaking news across the Bloomberg terminal. Bloomberg learns that Isomorphic Labs is in early talks to raise new funding at a valuation of at least $40 billion. We are told that the AI drug discovery startup could be valued as high as $50 billion, though the round has not closed and details could change. London-based Isomorphic Labs was formed in 2021 out of Google Deep Mind. So that is breaking news just now across the Bloomberg terminal. And now moving on to geopolitics and escalation in the region. Houthi attacks on Saudi Arabia are intensifying with strikes on two airports, killing three people and injuring dozens. The Saudi Civil Aviation Authority says King Khalid International Airport in Riyadh and Abha Airport in the southwestern region came under fire, causing some damage. For more on the story that is developing, let's bring in Stuart Livingstone Wallace, Bloomberg's executive editor for the Middle East and North Africa. Stuart, another escalation overnight. We are seeing King Khalid's airport in Riyadh now getting attacked. Some casualties in Saudi Arabia for the first time in a while. Really, what is the latest on this new situation, well, newish situation between the Houthis and the Saudi-led coalition?
2: Yeah, I mean, I think it speaks to sort of the escalation, as you say, we've seen over the last couple of weeks in particular, with that intense fighting now going on, particularly in the sort of that coastal area around the Bab el Mandeb, as the internationally backed coalition tries to push back the Houthis. They seem to be making some headway, but again, we know from history it's going to be a difficult thing to achieve. And then in return, again, Saudi Arabia finds itself in a difficult position with those confirmed now attacks coming across the border into those key areas. Now, we know, again, they have been sporadic over the last several months, and of course, Saudi Arabia was contending with Iranian attacks back in March and April. I think the difference this time is that it's, you know, it's a relatively new opponent. I mean, it's not new, obviously, in the sense it's been going on for the better part of a decade, but it's new relative to what we saw earlier in the year. And again, look at the oil price. I think that is a reflection of the anxiety there.
1: Yeah, definitely. Above 100, once again, and the goal of this, according to the Saudi side, was to eliminate Houthis. And of course, we've heard that for the past, as you have mentioned, good part of a decade. Let's talk about what is happening in Hormuz. We've also seen some rare attacks happening in the Persian Gulf. The UK Navy reporting some of those attacks deep into the Persian Gulf. Another sign of escalation, possibly another reason adding to the upside in energy this morning.
2: Yeah, I mean, I can't say exactly why it's happening, but we can take an educated guess, which is that we have seen this huge increase in the number of barrels getting through Hormuz. So on the one hand, we see probably something close to pre-war levels in terms of exports. Again, like we always say, there's a lot of deficit to be made up, which is why you're not seeing a collapse in oil prices. But at the same time, Iran doesn't seem to be getting much, if anything, out itself. And so the only response, logically, for Iran is to start attacking shipping and to sort of up the ante again and make shippers more reluctant. No evidence yet that that's working, but I think this latest confirmed attack is sort of yet more evidence of an escalation within that waterway.
1: Okay, well, let's keep an eye on that situation then, I guess, sir. Stuart, thank you as always. Stuart Livingstone-Wallace, Bloomberg's executive editor for the Middle East and North Africa. Now moving on to a different country in the region, Iraq is devaluing its currency as the disruption to oil exports through the Strait of Hormuz takes an increasingly heavy toll on its economy. The central bank has weakened the dinar by around 13% against the U.S. dollar. This is after crude exports plunged and the country lost tens of billions of dollars in oil revenue. For more on the story, we're now joined by Ziad Dawood, Chief Emerging Markets Economist for Bloomberg Economics. Ziad, good to have you with us. Bad news all across the region, we're hearing this morning. But in Iraq, what led to this devaluation and how bad is the strain on the fiscal situation in the country?
3: Well, there are two sources of pressure on Iraq which led to the decision to devalue the dinar. There were bad policies in the past and there's unfortunate circumstances. So let's start with bad policy. In 2023, Iraq doubled down on oil, and it did this by a surge in public spending and a revaluation of the dinar in 2023, which made Iraq needing high oil prices and high oil revenues to fund this. Takes us to the unfortunate circumstances. 2026, Iran war happens, Strait of Hormuz is shut, Iraqi oil exports are trapped behind the Strait of Hormuz, and Iraq loses oil revenue. You put the high oil needs from bad policies with the reduction in oil revenues, and you get a situation in which Iraq cannot meet its obligations, which led to the decision that we saw yesterday, a devaluation of the dinar by 13%.
1: And just moving on to some different parts in your research, you say that the war has carried an uneven result or consequences across the region. Can we just talk about some of the weak spots in the region, including some of the countries in the Persian Gulf? And then can we talk about how far the situation or how bad the situation could get given the war is still very much going on, Ziad?
3: Sure. So if you look at the energy exporters in around the Strait of Hormuz, there are seven. If you exclude Iran, Iran is a special case and we could talk about it later. Yeah. But basically there are seven and we can group them into four groups. I think there are countries that are earning more today than they did before the war, and that's the case of Oman. There are countries that are more or less breaking even, the UAE and Saudi Arabia. Maybe they're exporting less in terms of volumes, but the surge in prices is compensating them right. for that. There are countries that are getting hit financially, but they are rich. That's Kuwait and Qatar. So, for example, in Qatar, the oil and gas revenues down 97% in the second quarter of the year. But we don't expect a currency issue or a debt issue because they're extremely wealthy. And that leaves us with two countries that have lost their oil revenues and they are vulnerable financially. And these are Iraq and Bahrain. Mm. We saw the move in Iraq yesterday with a devaluation of the currency as a response to what's happening in the Strait of Hormuz. And in April, we actually saw helpline from the UAE to Bahrain. And that tells us that these are the two countries that are most vulnerable to what's happening in the region.
1: Yeah, those swaps, Ziad, fascinating research as always. Thank you for joining us on set this morning. Ziad Dawood, of course, Chief Emerging Markets Economist for Bloomberg Economics. Now, coming up, we will dig into the global macro outlook with Tradition Device Stephen Major. That is coming up next. This is Bloomberg.

0: bringing you up-to-the-minute economic news whenever and wherever it happens. I'm Francine Lacqua on Lake Como, Italy, and this is Bloomberg.
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3: I'm David Westin. 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This week, Ford and J.P. 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And President Trump's trade battle with Canada drives Alberta back to what once was a thriving coal industry.
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9: Phenomenon, and since President Trump came in, the U.S. has been the best performing bond market in the 10-year space. And we can see that for the U.S., unlike the other countries, it's a real rate issue. So it's because of growth. Growth here is strong.
10: U.S. Treasury Secretary Scott Bessent discussing high borrowing costs and the state of the U.S. economy. Now, markets are increasingly pricing in another Fed rate hike this year. This is as rising oil prices add to concerns that inflation could remain elevated. Joining us now is Stephen Major, Global Macro Advisor at Tradition Dubai, to discuss everything that's happening in the bond space. Stephen, I want to start with a question that's been plaguing my mind over the past 2 weeks. When do bonds start behaving like bonds again?
11: When people like you start to buy them, right? I think we need a transformation in attitude and behavior towards the bond market. Many young people, and I include you in that group, that I meet today have never really bought bonds or understand why you'd buy a bond because of the performance elsewhere. I mean, people buy tech stocks because they've got momentum. It's an investment style, I suppose. But at some stage, we're going to question the earnings outlook, and people are going to notice that bond yields have gone above stocks, and maybe the issuance pressure, and people are very keen to talk about supply of bonds. Maybe we could talk about supply of equity, and it could transition from bonds towards equity. So look, the timing is so difficult. I could have said this last week and the week before and just been wrong. So it is a global phenomenon. It's not just down to the US.
10: Yeah.
11: Mr. Bessent, I think, is totally correct there. There are common factors: oil prices, global inflation, global central bank policy rates, and I think they explain why yields are higher. What's happening, though, is that there's a narrative that tends to build, and a negative one about bonds, and it's normally related to deficits and supply.
10: Right.
11: And it just really isn't true.
10: Okay.
11: Right.
10: You've mentioned equities, though, Stephen.
11: Yeah.
10: And I was listening to this podcast, the Financial Times podcast, the other day, and they were mentioning that bond substitutes in the equity market sectors, utilities and real estate, are not doing well at all since mid-August. What does that tell you?
11: And
10: what are the consequences of that happening in equities?
11: That's very interesting. So utilities, you'd normally associate with safety and therefore a proxy for being a bond. Many things have changed this last decade or so. Think of some specific examples. Thames Water, for example. So you're talking about high yield bonds and defaulting and this kind of thing, right? So what was seen as a safe place to put your money, many of these utilities have been privatized, and so they've got over-levered, and then they've gone bankrupt. So the assumption about utilities being a proxy for bonds may not be right. It could be that banks have become a better proxy. This may sound bizarre, but banks are very regulated, they're overcapitalized, they're not taking the risks they used to in previous cycles. So maybe the sectoral preferences are changing within the index.
10: Okay, let's not talk about AI, because that is a different gauge altogether. Let's talk about some of the recent comments we've heard from Ray Dalio, that he thinks a debt crisis is imminent in the United States. He actually believes that the treasury market is at the risk of retreat from Japan and China. First of all, do you agree with that? And what are the consequences of that?
11: I don't fully agree. And I think that you can explain the bond yield shift entirely on the rate expectations. So some simple maths here. In the first 2 months of this year, markets were prepared for up to 3 rate cuts from the US. It was a global phenomenon again. We had as many as 4 rate hikes priced in recently, 1 year forward. That's a 7 rate move swing, so 175 basis points. That fully explains the shift in the 10-year. Now, if people want to attach this supply argument, the deficit argument, to the bond yield shift, they're fine. And maybe they end up being right for the wrong reasons. I think you can explain the bond yield shift entirely down to the inflation shift and the change in the direction of central bank rate expectations. France is another case, and it might be a bit more specifically linked to deficits and growth.
10: So I was actually going to ask you, I mean, my next question was going to come up on Europe, because we talk about the political situation here, but let's talk about Europe. You've got France with the fiscal and political situation. You've got Spain, snap elections. You've got Germany. Mm. You've got pockets in Europe that are so prone to the political situation. Yeah. You already have seen 6% in the UK yields. What is the downside risk of all of this unraveling?
11: So you have a contagion. So it spills from one to another. This is potentially an opportunity to pick up the better quality. So if you were a stock investor, you'd be looking for a cheapening of the market to buy your favorite names, the ones that you'd hold, whatever. And maybe better sovereign risk can be found in Italy, Portugal, Spain than it can in France at the moment. But you see, something has to happen in France for things to change, because the easiest path for the bond yields is higher in the near term. I get that, right? But things can happen. You're seeing some commitment now towards the deficit, and the markets need to see all sides committing to controlling the deficit in France, and that could be a trigger towards the spreads coming in. But I can't see it happening today.
10: Okay.
11: It's a fantasy right today.
10: Okay, Stephen, I really wish we could carry this conversation, but that's the time we have to leave it at France this morning. Stephen Major, of course, global macro advisor at Tradition Dubai. Now coming up, Samsung's record profit was not enough to impress investors. This is as questions grow over how long the AI boom can sustain returns in a higher rate environment. Details on that story next. This is Bloomberg.

0: up-to-the-minute economic news whenever and wherever it happens. I'm Jennifer Zabasaja in Mokopane, South Africa, and this is Bloomberg.
1: 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I'm David Gura.
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4: 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Today's CFOs are reshaping the C-suite. Bloomberg Chief Future Officer shines a spotlight on these dynamic leaders. The world's largest platinum mining firm became a standalone company just last year. CFO Sayuri Naidu says Valterra Platinum's strong debut bodes well for the future.
5: We've really been able to focus on agility, being able to make decisions very quickly, putting accountability in the right places.
4: Watch Chief Future Officer only on Bloomberg. 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

0: Welcome back to Horizons Middle East and Africa. Bloomberg has been told that China got hold of parts from a F-35 stealth fighter jet. This is after a UPS employee missed an email warning not to route the shipment through Hong Kong. Our source says the canopy and weapons bay door from Australia were mistakenly sent through Hong Kong to speed up delivery. The Pentagon and State Department are investigating, while U.S. lawmakers want a review of the global supply chain for U.S. arms. And SK Hynix's flash memory unit Solidigm is set to have picked Goldman Sachs and Morgan Stanley to lead a planned U.S. IPO next year. Sources say the deal could raise about $10 billion with a potential $100 billion valuation. Hynix bought the flash memory business from Intel in 2021, and it now focuses on AI data center storage for customers including CoreWeave, Dell, and Tencent. And Samsung is posting another record profit though just short of estimates. This is as the AI boom drives soaring demand for memory chips. So joining us for more details on the Samsung story is Bloomberg's Anthony Stevens. Anthony, good morning. We have record profit, but right now we live in a world where even that is not enough to impress investors. It's missed estimates, essentially. Can you talk to us through the Samsung earnings and the reaction that we are seeing this morning from the market?
1: Hi, Abir. You hit the nail on the head there in terms of the dynamic. The AI trade is quite long in the tooth, and it really does take something special to impress investors. Early on in the session, you did see locals quite impressed with just the headline number. It's the first Korean company to hit 100 trillion won in a quarter, right? So there was some early optimism, and then we've spent the entire session fading lower. And one of the reasons for that is the high end of analyst estimates. And there's also, you know, offsetting positive news in the rest of the memory space. So we see Kioxia trading quite strongly in Japan on the back of potentially an upgrade in the topics. We see some strength in Hynix from the Solidigm deal that you just mentioned. So there's these three major players, and they're kind of jostling for investor attention. Maybe investors don't want to own all three of them at the same time. We also saw some strength from Micron overnight. And in China, meanwhile, highlighting the difficulty in keeping up the capex concerns, in keeping up the kind of capacity constraints that the memory system faces. You see CXMT coming back from the Chinese holiday and trading down over 5%. So this space is very much in flux. There's a lot of investor positioning that needs to be kind of rejigged. And it's in that format that people are looking at the Samsung numbers now. This story is really well understood. And eventually, the incremental upside to Samsung might actually come from its foundry business, where it's looking to grow and are in some discussions with AMD, as Lisa Su is in Korea.
0: Okay, and Stephen, Anthony, I mean, you just mentioned the trade around AI and the fact that investors are not excited anymore about headline numbers. But what does this tell you about how investors are starting to question the scale of AI spending, those capex numbers that we continue to talk about?
1: Yeah, it's getting a little bit chicken and egg, right? Because the hyperscalers and the AI labs continue to try to build out scale and infrastructure, and the kind of ongoing appetite for that build out is reducing in markets at the margin. You did see SpaceX CDS kind of really blow out as SpaceX looks to raise a giant clip of money from banks and private equity. Then you also have on the tapes Broadcom looking to expand its deal into open AI to make custom chips for them after signing a huge deal to make custom chips for Anthropic. So there's a lot of credit and paper hitting the market at the same time. Also, IPOs are coming from the other side of the capital spectrum, right? So you have Australian media reports that the Firmus IPO is struggling. You do have IPOs coming from Hong Kong as well across the LLM space. So there's just so much paper that investors have to sift through as financing concerns get more kind of granular, right? And that is going to be the challenge for the AI trade going forward.
0: Okay. Anthony, thank you as always for those updates. Bloomberg's Anthony Stevens with the latest on AI. Now coming up, a new Savills report finds Abu Dhabi and Dubai keeping their place among the world's top destinations. A conversation is coming up next.
2: 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Here's Ed Ludlow.
3: Ring founder Jamie Siminoff joins us now. Let's start with what's new here. Lots of the audience familiar with Ring, the doorbell. Goes beyond that now with a range of things.
4: Yeah, so we have a large range of products from outdoor cameras, indoor cameras, alarm system. We started with the doorbell, and now I call it the peanut butter and jelly. I mean, the lock and the doorbell have always, we thought, come together, but we didn't have an angle on the lock or an innovation on the lock that we thought warranted us putting our brand on it. Until now.
3: Jamie, let's talk about that innovation. There are an increasing number of options of smart home devices. What is it that you're good at on the hardware side, the software side, relative to the competition?
4: First of all, we start everything around a mission to make neighborhoods safer. So I think with that North Star that really drives our business into a direction that so far no one has been able to follow. Secondly, I'm an inventor. I mean, I've invented the smart doorbell, the floodlight camera, and many other innovations around the home, including today with the smart lock that...
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6: Hi, this is David McIver, and as a pastor or leader in your local church, we're inviting you to join us at this year's Ignite Pastor Summit. 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
0: Good morning. Horizons Middle East and Africa are top stories this morning. Houthi attacks escalate, strikes on two Saudi airports leave three dead and dozens injured. The Saudi-led coalition responds with attacks on Houthi military targets in Yemen. Supply risks build, oil extends gains on a report that the White House is seeking pre-midterm military strike options on Iran. A storm disrupting U.S. crude production is adding to concerns over supply. And Asian stocks fall for a second day as rising energy prices revive inflation concerns. Treasuries also slip as investors weigh the prospect of further central bank tightening. It has just gone 8:30 a.m. across the Emirates. I'm Abir Abu Omar in Dubai. Let's give you another quick market look at half past. You're still looking at a flat picture for S&P futures, albeit to the downside. It was a negative day yesterday for the major gauges in the United States. S&P 500 dropped, NASDAQ 100 dropped. You're still looking at gains year to date, about 23% higher for the NASDAQ, about 14% higher for the S&P. But today we're looking at the geopolitical headlines and the impact that it is having on risk assets, the impact those geopolitical headlines at the Middle East are having on inflation concerns as well. So you're looking at the Asian session as well, that is dropping for the MSCI Asia Pacific 1%. Lower, a second straight day of losses. Some individual stories there that are interesting. Winnie will talk to us in a second about some of those. And then oil prices, Brent, $102, again above above the $100 mark for Brent crude prices. NY crude very close to $90 on the barrel. But this is the tensions in the Middle East. The Atlantic had reported that we may see U.S. strikes on Iran even before the midterm elections in November. And of course, the situation between the Yemen-based Houthis and Saudi Arabia continues to escalate into overnight. The Treasuries, the 10-year benchmark notes, the yield on those now around 5.31%. It is gaining about 2 basis points this morning, about 12 basis points last week, and we're looking at another weekly gain in the yield for the benchmark notes this week. And now for a look at what is happening in Asia and some of those individual stories I was referring to, we've got Winnie Su standing in Hong Kong for us. Winnie, good morning.
8: Yeah, good morning, Abir. Well, we are really seeing the higher oil prices and concerns around inflation weighing on Asian stocks today. You just mentioned extending losses for a second day, but we are also having the worst day in a few weeks already. Now, when it comes to the drag today, you are seeing South Korea's KOSPI index here down about 1.7%. Samsung Electronics, really the biggest decliner when it comes to Asian equities. And this is coming after the company reported record quarterly earnings, quarterly profits, and this is still not satisfying investors given that the expectations is really running high. Now, when it comes to mainland Chinese market, CSI 300 here slipping and reversing some of the earlier losses after coming back from a long holiday. Now, we are seeing pretty sluggish data when it comes to holiday spending and also travel, but on top of that, tech is actually quite a big drag in China today. Some concerns around stretched valuations and higher yields continue to pressure these growth stocks. Now, another sector outside of tech that is getting hit today is actually in the banks. Now, you flip the board and take a look at where the bank sectors are at. And in fact, we are seeing Asia financials here down about 1.2% to its lowest level in about 7 weeks. Now, we had a note from JP Morgan earlier this week saying how these higher yields are going to hurt the third quarter earnings for some of these banks, especially the banks here in Singapore, which are both down about 4%. As this is likely going to hurt the capital activity at the banks as well as the financial investments of these banks. So you are really seeing higher yields hurting tech sectors and also bank sectors here. Back to you, Abir.
0: Yeah, having an impact across the board, really, Winnie. Thank you, as always, for the market update. Now, returning to this region, despite heightened uncertainty across the Middle East, a new report from Savills finds that Abu Dhabi and Dubai continue to rank among the world's leading wealth destinations. The report evaluates more than 100 global locations on how well-placed they are to attract the next generation of wealth. I'm now joined by Rachel Kennerly, Director of Research at Middle East. Good to have you with us this morning. A report that really starts with spotlight on wealth trends. Let's focus on some of the trends that you have found in your latest research. I want to talk about Abu Dhabi and Dubai. Of course, we are in the UAE this morning. They still rank among the world's leading wealth destinations, placing number 8 and number 10 in your index, respectively. Can you talk to us a little bit about why that continues to be the case, despite what we're seeing happening in the macro geopolitical picture?
9: Absolutely. Good morning. So Savills wanted to take a look at the locations globally that are set to attract wealth. And that's mainly because there is an estimated $84 trillion US dollars set to move between generations in the next 20 years. The reason why this region does so well continually is a number of factors. The basis really is tax. Obviously, personal tax is 0% here, and that puts a really strong foundation for Dubai and Abu Dhabi in attracting that wealth. But there are other really important factors. Connectivity is another one, both physically in terms of our international airports and where we're located in the world, but also digitally with really strong connections. And the last point is actually sort of a growing lifestyle offering. Lifestyle is probably the point that's most important to the next generation. They're really looking for something that speaks to them. So we have things like the most international schools in Dubai. There is a growing scene in terms of the arts.
0: Okay. Rachel, do you see in your research any kind of evidence that wealthy people under 40 are looking at the geopolitical situation as a temporary shock, or are they factoring in more of that situation into deciding to move into this region, bearing in mind all the factors that you have just mentioned?
9: Yeah, so I think what we're talking about here are the ultra wealthy, and they are transient people. They're not necessarily based somewhere permanently all year round, and they are looking at options. They're also taking a long-term view. So whilst there might be a temporary pause here in how attractive the region is, long-term, they can see all the benefits that being here might have for them.
0: Okay, and you also in your research point out to some of the trends around real estate, and Dubai continues to rank among the lowest when it comes to square footage in the world, I believe around number six compared to global big cities. Do you continue to see that being the case, Rachel?
9: Yes, absolutely. On a global basis, this region represents really good value compared to the likes of, say, London or New York. So that is also a factor that, that plays into decision making.
0: Okay, and when we talk about Dubai and Abu Dhabi, of course, we always group them as part of the same country, and they are. But do you see the trends being different in the two cities, i.e. the kind of people that those two cities attract, Rachel?
9: I think certainly Dubai has a stronger lifestyle offering currently, but we can see an awful lot of improvements in the cultural sector in Abu Dhabi, and maybe the type of people will differ. I think Dubai maybe a little bit more lifestyle driven and Abu Dhabi a bit more business focused.
0: And then going forward, what do you see would be what would you say are the biggest factors driving in or bringing in the next wave of migration into the wider UAE? Would you say it would be lifestyle, as you have mentioned in Dubai? Is it the tax element? Is it something else?
9: So lifestyle is the factor that really sets different locations apart. I think many of these locations in the index offer wealth preservation and business opportunity for those individuals. So it's really the lifestyle element that is more personalized. We've got some hubs that offer maybe a little bit more on the wellness front or arts, and that is the element that really sets the different locations apart.
0: Okay, and just going forward, finally, Rachel, do you, and we have this conversation with a lot of people on the ground, whether it's asset managers that we speak to, whether it's the financiers that are here in the DIFC or the ADGM, but do you see that going forward, the biggest constraint or the biggest thing that the UAE will have to tackle is capital remaining within the UAE as opposed to capital just arriving into the UAE?
9: Yes, I mean, absolutely. There's the residency point, where are you living, but also where are you storing that capital? Where are you keeping it? And that will continue to be not necessarily a struggle, but something that, that all locations have to work really hard to do.
0: Okay, Rachel, great research. I was taking a look at it this morning. Thank you so much for joining us this morning. Rachel Kennerly, Director of Research at Savills Middle East. And for more of these stories, looking into the intersection of wealth and power in the region, sign up for our Mideast Money newsletter on Bloomberg.com. But coming up, the EU's trade chief is in China for high-level talks aimed at averting a trade war. We will bring you the latest details on that story next. This is Bloomberg.

0: case you missed it, on the China show,
1: internationalization of renminbi is a mega trend in terms of global trade, in terms of central bank reserve currency. The allocation to renminbi is on the increase. I think Hong Kong will remain to be an open and free economy.
2: Is there a need to add more incentives, just given what Singapore has also laid out too?
1: We do not want to race to the bottom, but at the same time, we need to be competitive.
0: Don't miss the China show live every weekday.
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6: Bringing you the latest business news wherever and whenever it happens. I'm Scarlett Fu, reporting from America's biggest military shipyard. This is Bloomberg.
7: Trade is facing its sternest test in 80 years. That's the view of the head of the World Trade Organization. That is also as U.S. tariffs, disruptions, and fragmentation reshape supply lines. Speaking to Francine Lacqua on the latest episode of Leaders, the WTO's Director General warned that growing dissatisfaction is pushing some countries towards unilateral action and bilateral deals.
8: This is an unprecedented time for global trade because we are seeing disruptions to trade and emerging fragmentation in a way we've not seen since really 80 years. Global trade is under tremendous stress. And that is because many members of the WTO are beginning to feel that the rules no longer work for them the same way that they used to work in the past. So, the dissatisfaction is leading to unilateral behavior on the part of some, meaning that they're deciding, okay, this doesn't work for us, we're going to try bilateral arrangements. By others, is leading to a lot of complaints.
7: Subscribers can watch the full interview online and on the Bloomberg terminal. It airs on Bloomberg TV on Monday. Now, moving on to Europe, the EU's Trade Commissioner Maro Šefčovič is heading to China amid a fraught moment for trade relations between the two economic powers. His visit comes as the EU is preparing measures to limit the imports of hybrid cars in a bid to reduce the trade deficit. Let's get more with Oliver Crook, Bloomberg's chief Europe correspondent. Ollie, good morning. Where will Brussels be looking, essentially, to start making progress on this trip that I was mentioning just now?
9: Yeah, well, Maro Šefčovič will be meeting with his counterpart in China today and tomorrow, and this is really part of a broader EU plan to find some kind of reset in the trade relationship with China. They've set a sort of deadline for the end of October to try to get some meaningful progress, some palpable progress between these two powers, and that is what Maro Šefčovič's mission is as he arrives in China for these 2 days of talks. Now, what the Europeans would like to see is obviously a sort of rebalancing so that the sort of deficit that they've reached with China, which has reached €1 billion a day, that is seen basically universally in Europe as far too great, even for the nations within Europe like Spain that actually want to have a closer economic relationship with China. Even that takes things a shade too far. So for the mission for Šefčovič is to try to have an understanding with the Chinese that might limit some of the imports coming over from China into the European Union, while at the same time granting and gaining more market access from the European side for some of their companies to access over into China. Now, whether or not he's going to be able to do that is another question. There is also the broader question of whether or not, if they do fail to reach that deadline by the end of October, does Europe really have the appetite to take on a full new sort of trade war with China? But what I do think is interesting here, Abir, is that none of this stuff is terribly new from the European side. What tends to happen is we know what the dynamic is. We know that this sort of imbalance in the relationship has been growing for many, many years. We tend to reach a breaking point, as we have with sort of hybrids and with that daily sort of trade balance of €1 billion, and that tends to rouse the EU into action. So we'll be watching the meeting very, very closely to see if China potentially is willing to have any concessions. But the real question is going to be, does Europe truly have an appetite to take on a trade war with China if they cannot get any meaningful concessions?
7: Okay, Ollie, let's return to the hybrid cars, the point that we were making there. How might the import cap on Chinese hybrid impact the talks that we're expecting?
9: Yeah, I mean, just a reminder for everybody, this is basically the European Union, because we had these sort of data coming out over the last couple of months that hybrid cars in the European Union being shipped over from China accounted for about a third of all plug-in EV hybrids and about a quarter of hybrids beyond the plug-in ones. And that is seen as something that is basically potentially an extinction-level event for that class of car in the European Union. You should remember that the EU already has some tariffs on the strict battery electric vehicles, so those are a subject to tariffs, but those hybrid cars were not. So this was seen as sort of the red alarm. Now, the ways that the Chinese have reacted to that thus far is saying that effectively any sort of cap on the import of hybrids and any sort of blockade of some of those cars to try to bring them into the European Union would be sort of a contravention of free trade. This is something the Chinese have already objected to. According to the Financial Times, they say that they're not interested in limiting any of the imports that they're sending over from China to the European Union. But again, what is so difficult here for the Europeans is, yes, there is this question of oversupply coming in from Europe, but the Europeans are so dependent on the Chinese for so many other things, whether it's semiconductors, whether it's the rare earth metals. We saw the squeeze we had a couple of months ago, about a year ago, when that trade fight really escalated. But not just that, even for the battery electric vehicles for the European car makers that build them here for the European market, those batteries are all coming from China. The infrastructure on green technology all comes from China. So the moment at which China would like to sort of raise the pressure on the Europeans, it can do so very, very easily and to much damaging effect.
7: Okay, Ollie, great reporting. As always, Bloomberg's Oliver Crook joining us out of Brussels. Now, coming up, Mauritius Commercial Bank reports an increase in net interest income for the full year. We will discuss those earnings with CEO Thierry Aperaux next. This is Bloomberg.

0: from the road to the stars. Bloomberg brings you the latest stories from the people and companies pushing the tech sector to new frontiers and the politics that shape global tech markets. I'm Tom McKenzie in London. Watch Bloomberg Tech Europe. New episode Friday, only on Bloomberg Television.
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2: I'm David Westin. Join me each week on Wall Street Week for stories of capitalism. This week, Ford and J.P. Morgan team up with the state of Michigan to build supply chains for the next generation of manufacturing. Where is all that money coming from for AI investment, and can it keep up? And President Trump's trade battle with Canada drives Alberta back to what once was a thriving coal industry.
3: The world wants this coal. It needs it.
2: Watch Wall Street Week. More than what you need to know, it's what you need to think about.
4: Africa's new homegrown rating agency must convince investors that it will not be prone to local bias as it opens its doors for business. Launched in Mauritius, the Africa Credit Rating Agency is a continental initiative to provide alternative assessments of repayment risk. Let's get more with Jennifer Sapasaja, Bloomberg's chief Africa correspondent, who is standing by with a guest. Jen?
5: That's right, Abir. This credit rating agency has been almost a decade in the making for the continent, significant for many people who are standing by. But I do have Thierry Abreu. He's the CEO of Mauritius, a commercial bank, joining us to talk through it. Thierry, before we get to the earnings, I just want to start with the fact that you are in the place where this credit rating agency was launched. What do you see the significance of this as?
6: Thank you. Good morning, Jennifer, first of all. I think that this is, in our opinion, key to develop our African credit rating agency, because we believe that for the time being, there is a wrong analysis, interpretation, and reading of what are the countries in Africa and the way we are looking at the corporates and banks in this continent. So that should, I mean, the target really of this African credit rating agency is really to give a complementary view and opinion on what is the reality of our continent and the economic life in this continent and the countries of this continent. So I think it's a very good evolution, and that should help the investors to look at other criteria when making their choice for investment.
5: Let's turn to the earnings. MCV, it's Mauritius's biggest lender. Have some of the disruptions that we've been seeing in the Middle East, also in the Red Sea, have they provided or prevented any of the targets for the bank? Have they diverted any of the targets for the bank? How have they affected what we're seeing with the full year earnings?
6: Yeah, actually, we have two major activity: our local and regional activity, which is a universal bank in Mauritius, Seychelles, Maldives, Madagascar, and our international, I would say, African business, which is a wider CIB business. The reality is that for the time being, we have not seen major disruption on the businesses. We are doing both regions and both type of activities. That doesn't mean we are not impacted. Of course, you know, there are some severe impact on inflation, and that unfortunately should continue to happen within the next few months or year. I mean, everything will depend on how this conflict will settle or not. So we are not immune. But as far as MCB is concerned, our activity in the continent in Africa is very structured, focused on a certain number of businesses. And in our region, we have benefited, again, I mean, in Mauritius, on a positive trend of the tourism, which is part of our economy for our country. So we didn't see a major disruption on our businesses. And I would say, on the contrary, in part of our businesses, it has been a support. If you take the oil and gas business, where we are, you know, financing trade from Africa to the rest of the world, it has been positive for some countries.
5: What does that look like, if you can quantify that, Thierry? What does the trade finance aspect of this look like in terms of the pipeline of projects that potentially MCB is going to be a part of?
6: There are several businesses. First of all, if you look only at the commodity trade finance, you know that Africa is rich in oil, gas, metals, minerals, which are needed for the electrification of this planet. So this is a, you know, positive trend of our growth. And when we look at the growth of our assets at the end of the financial year 2026, we see a substantial growth over the last 4 months of the year, which were pushed, you know, by the current situation on the market. And to take it simple, you know, a shipment of oil 6 months ago was $60 million, and it is today $100 million. That's simple for the same volumes of transaction. This is doubling almost the volume, the financial volumes of flows. So this is, you know, the magnitude of the growth, which forces as well, I mean, to be more selective and to prioritize some clients and businesses in this environment. But at the same time, I mean, the continent is transforming itself, and particularly by the private sector on energy, infrastructure, projects which are very important in the transformation of the continent, what we are financing.
5: Thierry Ebrow, CEO of Mauritius Commercial Bank. Thierry, thank you so much for your time and for joining us today. Abir?
7: Jen, thank you for that great discussion that you were just having. Jennifer Zafasaja, of course, our chief Africa correspondent. We will leave you with a quick look of equity markets this morning, where they are sitting. Everything is pretty much in the red, although the S&P futures picture is flat to the downside, with the Euro Stoxx 50 futures flat, albeit to the upside, as Brent crude prices are elevated this morning. For today, that's it for Horizons Middle East and Africa. This is Bloomberg.
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0: I believe freedom was more than a political system or a set of laws. In 1988, he said, "Freedom describes the God-given condition of the human soul." For Reagan, liberty was not something government created. It was something government was called to respect and to protect. That idea sits at the heart of the American experiment. Our rights do not come from rulers, institutions, or political majorities. They belong to us by nature and by God. And when we understand freedom that way, our responsibility becomes clearer. Government may protect liberty. Laws may preserve it, but neither can give us what was never theirs to grant. Freedom begins with the recognition that human dignity and liberty come before government, not from it.
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9: This is Bloomberg, Dave Baker for this Thursday, the 8th of October from London. Coming up today, on the brink of a trade war, the EU turns up the pressure on China ahead of crucial talks in Beijing. You've got fail. Bloomberg uncovers that China was able to get hold of sensitive F-35 parts because a UPS worker missed an email. Escalating fears, oil gains on reporting that President Trump may order strikes against Iran before November's US midterm elections. Plus, leaving center stage, Badenoch shifts right and Burnham moves left as British politics returns to familiar battle lines.
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9: Good morning from London. I'm Caroline Hepke. 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Looking at the markets firstly this morning. So the All Country World Index is down 0.2%. We have the global stocks rally losing steam. Is this finally oil prices catching up with the markets and those rising bond yields? Brent crude futures at the moment are up by 2.2%. $102.47 the barrel. This as we look to 10-year Treasury yields at the moment at 5.3% and rising 2 basis points. Stock futures for the European market open on the stocks 50 are currently flat to slightly in the green. That's a look at where we are in markets. Let's get to our top stories. Europe is stepping up pressure on China as both sides try to prevent their trade dispute becoming a trade war. EU trade chief Maros Shefcovic is in Beijing today for talks with China's commerce minister. The bloc is currently preparing measures to limit imports of Chinese hybrid vehicles, but that risks retaliation from Beijing, including tighter controls on rare earths. Now, the tension comes as the head of the World Trade Organization has told Bloomberg that global commerce faces its biggest test since the 1940s.
11: This is an unprecedented time for global trade because we are seeing disruptions to trade and emerging fragmentation in a way we've not seen since really 80 years. Global trade is under tremendous stress. And that is because many members of the WTO are beginning to feel that the rules no longer work for them the same way that they used to work in the past.
9: Ngozi Okonjo-Iweala was speaking there to Bloomberg's Leaders with LACWA podcast as the EU looks to narrow a trade deficit with China that Bloomberg Economics says now tops 1 billion euros a day. Its analysis estimates Chinese competition cost the EU about 0.7% of GDP last year. America's top diplomat has warned Europe that it risks decline unless it rebuilds its economic and military power. Speaking in Athens, Marco Rubio said that the next decade

0: could determine whether the West remains at the head of the world.
1: We believe that Europe can awaken from its long slumber and rekindle the fire that was lit here millennia ago. There are already signs. Across this continent, we are witnessing what we hope will be the beginning of a generational shift, skyrocketing defense spending, a flurry of new partnerships and programs, expanded manufacturing and production.
0: U.S. Secretary of State Marco Rubio, who added that he believes the U.S. had chosen the unapologetic pursuit of national power, including rebuilding defense industry and critical supply chains. Now, the warning came during a four-day trip to Greece, Iceland and Portugal by Rubio, focused on defense and security with NATO allies. It was quite an extraordinary speech, though, of course, Marco Rubio standing in front of the Parthenon. Now, China obtained F-35 fighter jet parts after a UPS employee missed a warning not to route them through Hong Kong. Bloomberg has learned that the sensitive technology was meant to travel via South Korea and Taiwan, but was rerouted to speed delivery, Bloomberg's Freddie Fulston reports.
2: We've all missed an email at some point, but few of us can say it resulted in China getting parts from the world's most advanced warplane. The shipment included components coated with radar-absorbing material, something China has not yet produced on its own. Pentagon officials outlined the previously unreported details in a lengthy meeting with staff from two House committees. And to comment, Bloomberg's reporting sheds new light on embarrassing errors that may have given China access to some of America's most advanced technology. In London, Freddie Fulston, Bloomberg Radio.
0: Oil is climbing this morning after a report that President Trump might order new strikes against Iran. The Atlantic says that the White House is debating its offensive options before the midterms. Bloomberg's John Herskovitz says that that comes as an oil tanker was struck off the coast of Qatar for the first time in weeks.
3: It shows the threat to shipping as we've seen an increase in oil getting out of the Strait of Hormuz. By going deep in there, it shows that ships in various parts of this waterway are at risk, renews worries about what may happen next. So just a new, it's a renewal of the threats that we've seen before and just raises new worries about shipping and oil supplies.
0: That was Bloomberg's John Herskovich, who added that the Atlantic story has also helped to push prices higher. Brent crude is currently trading at $102.42 the barrel. Samsung has reported a nearly ninefold profit increase, but still fell short of forecasts. The world's largest chip maker posted a record preliminary operating profit of over $80 billion for the third quarter. Bloomberg's Anthony Stephen says the results were in line with industry peers.
4: The reaction has since faded as the numbers miss very elevated estimates. And that's something that we've been seeing across the tech space in the US and in Taiwan. And you're seeing the shares trade around the lows of the day.
0: Our markets reporter Anthony Stevens speaking earlier this morning. Now, the news comes as technology providers rush to secure supplies of memory needed to power AI services, prompting elevated spending, of course. Here in the UK, British politics is turning away from technocrats to an ideological battleground. The two largest political parties, Labour and Conservatives, are returning to the old divide between tax cuts and a bigger state. During this party conference season, leader Kemi Badenoch told her party faithful, "We are going back to the authentic Conservative Party."
5: Conference, we have a fight on our hands and we need to be ready. No one else is going to solve these problems. No one else is going to deliver a stronger economy and a stronger country.
0: The economy was the primary focus of both Badenoch's conference speech yesterday and also Prime Minister Andy Burnham's the week before. But the political landscape has changed. Labour and the Conservatives now command less than half of the vote between them, according to the latest polls, as smaller parties gain support. President Donald Trump is seeking approval to turn his Florida golf course into an official retreat. The residence would be used to host leaders and summits under the proposals. Bloomberg's Hiwa Adebayo has more.
6: Donald Trump is seeking permission to turn his private Florida property into a designated presidential retreat in the style of Maryland's Camp David. That's according to a September letter seen by Bloomberg from a lawyer representing the president, written to the Palm Beach County Commission outlining the plans. Trump says the military and Secret Service asked him to turn the facility into a space for high-level meetings, which a White House official has confirmed. At the golf site, the Trump family operates a club that would potentially benefit if the course becomes a major presidential hub. In London, Tiwa Adebayo, Bloomberg Radio.
0: Those are our top stories for you this morning. Looking at the markets, the record-breaking run that we've seen in stocks seems to be hitting a bit of a wall. The global all-country world index is down by 0.2% this morning, and you've got a sell-off in Asia. MSCI Asia Pacific index down 0.9%. You also have oil prices up significantly, $102.48 for Brent crude, up 2.3% this morning, and also obviously the pressure from rising yields. Treasury yields continuing to rise this morning, 5.3% for 10-year US Treasuries, up by 2 basis points this morning. That's a look at where we are in the markets. Now, in a moment, we are going to be talking about the EU trade discussions. So you've got the EU trade chief, Maros Sefcovic, in Beijing, and a really spikier trade rift, plus the next generation of Zara owners. This in a special Bloomberg report. But before that, the results are in. Barn owls, a puffin, bumblebees, hedgehogs, they're all going to appear on the new Bank of England notes. Cash here in the UK. Almost 500,000 people responded to a public consultation. We did talk about it when it first came up, so I wanted to give you the results. The animals replace historical figures, including Churchill. The polymer notes harder to forge, says the banks. Earlier this year, though, it was obviously quite controversial that you were replacing, you know, icons like Jane Austen on the banknotes with cuddly animals, or at least Reform UK's leader thought that. Nigel Farage called the change the definition of woke. The Wildlife Trust, though, saying today that this comes at a pivotal time for the UK, because we're off track apparently from meeting the target of halving or reversing nature loss by 2030. So putting cute animals that we love on the banknotes, perhaps it's more appropriate this time of the year that we have a moth or a house spider on them, or even, heavens forbid, a fox. But no, you've got a puffin and other things instead. Look out for those. They're not coming anytime particularly soon, but the bank's going to be working on it, apparently. I'll put a link to the piece that we've written about Britain's banknotes in our podcast show notes. Now, the EU is preparing tougher measures against China as it grapples with a soaring trade deficit. But will it impose restrictions that could see Chinese retaliation? Meanwhile, that missed email may be at the root of Beijing getting its hands on potentially sensitive US F-35 parts. Joining us is Rebecca Chung Wilkins, who covers government affairs in Asia. Rebecca, good to speak to you. Look, on the EU-China trade discussions, does China think that the EU is going to use tougher measures, either on hybrid vehicles or this bigger trade bazooka, the anti-coercion instrument?
7: I think that's the really critical question. And I think Beijing does understand that the European Union is facing pressure from within the bloc to strike this more assertive approach, to try and take a more robust approach to rebalancing trade and fix, or at least go some way to try and repair some parts of that really hefty trade deficit going on. But I think that many in Beijing will, of course, have been eyeballing all of these measures for some time. The bigger question is not really whether or not, you know, the European Union has the tools to hit back, but whether it's actually prepared to use them. I think this sort of reporting around hybrid cars certainly suggests that perhaps that is in the offing, and that sort of safeguarding approach, essentially limiting the amount of hybrid cars that China could import into the European Union, that actually could perhaps be used as a playbook in other industries. But as you say, the EU already has this pretty expansive set of anti-coercion tools, which give it quite a lot of room to really push back in a much, much, much more aggressive way than it has. But on the other hand, China has continuously seen the EU also being very cautious about wading into or triggering some kind of much more escalatory retaliatory cycle from China. And so it has always, as much as it has sort of lent into or used much stronger language, it always lent back from really rolling out and enforcing some of the mechanisms that it has at its disposal.
0: Yeah, whether it's, you know, more than rhetoric. I mean, it does seem potentially a major change by the EU. The question is, China has this rare earth leverage and it has used it already.
7: Yeah, I think that's absolutely right. And I think to some extent, there's a sort of practical understanding on the Beijing side that some of these tools and some of the sort of discussion around these tools, this is just part of the kind of, you know, to and fro that often comes ahead of these negotiations before, you know, lead negotiators will actually sit down and try and thrash out some of this. I think the dominance that China has over its rare earths has given it a lot more confidence going into these discussions. And you know, just think back to last year, a couple of years ago, Beijing itself was not doing something too dissimilar from what the European Union was doing. It was expanding its toolkit to try and push back against US attempts to increase tariffs, essentially to launch a trade war. And it has very effectively used this card of rare earths to push back and essentially create the sort of detente, or however you might like to phrase it, that it's currently underway with the US. And so I think all as much as Beijing does really need the European Union as a market to export not just autos, but, you know, a whole range of goods, particularly because that sluggishness that we've seen in the Chinese economy. On the other hand, like the sort of rare earths card has, I think, given the Chinese side much more confidence going into these discussions.
0: Yeah. Okay. So that's on the EU and China. But I wanted to ask you, Rebecca, also about the F-35 stealth fighter jet issue. The Bloomberg reporting, I mean, absolutely fascinating reporting, that China, Beijing may have got its hands on these parts because of a missed email.
7: Yeah, this is sort of almost agonizing to read and imagine one possibly ever doing this. But essentially, yes, the reporting is that a UPS employee who were part of that, part of the shipment from Australia, eventually intended to go to the US, missed this email specifically around the guidance and the rules. So there are rules, that prevent, US sort of sensitive goods getting into the hands of US adversaries. And one of those locations is Hong Kong, and reportedly there was an email that was sent out reminding the freight forwarder that these were sensitive parts and that they should certainly not be going through Hong Kong. In fact, they were both meant to be intended to be going via South Korea and Taiwan, so these are sort of two US defense partners, but because there was some tardiness parcels had been sent out late, there was a desire to then speed up the transit. Somehow the email was missed, and somehow then this ended up in Hong Kong, where it was then kind of seized by officials there.
0: Yeah, and Bloomberg reporting on that. Thank you so much, Rebecca, for being with us and talking through those issues, the big issues with China. Rebecca Chung Wilkins, who covers government affairs in Asia, the EU's trade chief, Maros Sefcovic, in Beijing for 2 days of talks with Chinese Commerce Minister Wang Wentao. Succession. It's often a huge question for family-owned businesses, but in the case of Inditex, Amancio Ortega's children and descendants from his two marriages have had almost no relationship for decades. Clara Hernán Felizarraga is Bloomberg's companies reporter in Madrid and has the story. Clara, we're talking about Spain's richest woman, Sandra Ortega. This is Amancio Ortega's daughter by his first wife, who is intensely private, as you say. Her wealth is expected to grow. What do we know about her? What have you discovered?
8: Good morning, Caroline. So Sandra Ortega is Spain's richest woman, but most people have never heard of her. She's the daughter of Amancio Ortega and Rosalía Mera, the couple behind Zara's Origins, and she inherited her mother's stake after she died over 10 years ago. That made Sandra the company's second largest shareholder after her father, with a stake that's currently worth about 8.5 billion euros. And what's striking is how little public role she has. So after her parents' separation, her mother stepped down from the family business, and Sandra has also never held a role at the company. And instead, her life revolves around Galicia, the northwestern region where she lives, and a foundation her mother created that's dedicated to education and social inclusion. So the story is really about a major shareholder and investor who has an enormous economic weight, but has chosen to remain almost just entirely outside the public realm and outside of the company. Yeah. And so I guess the question that's raised is, what happens once her father is no longer with us?
7: Yeah, indeed. The thing is, Amancio Ortega apparently does have a shareholders pact and a family governance structure already in place. You know, I talked about succession. So why is there a sort of any concern?
8: Yeah, we don't have any details on the pact, whether it exists or it's, you know, what it says. But the enigma, I guess, is what happens in a company where family ownership matters so much. So her father owns 60% of Inditex. She owns 5%. Whatever happens with the inheritance, she's entitled to about 8.3% of the value of her father's assets. So because the local law in Galicia says that the descendants are entitled to a part of the estate, but the value of the estate, not necessarily the assets themselves. So she won't necessarily receive more shares, but she does already own some of the company through her mother. So unless she sells her stake, she will remain a major shareholder of the company. But because she's very private and has been removed from the company, investors don't know what role she could play in the family ownership going forward.
7: Yeah, okay, so lots of questions then. What do we know, though? Because there are some hints, and you've been writing about this, about Sandra Ortega, because she has a family office and a philanthropy that she's involved in. So that gives us some very small clues as to what perhaps she might do in future.
8: Yes. Yeah, so if you look at her family office, it has about 11 billion euros in assets. That includes the Inditex stake. It includes some smaller investments, private equity, a range of funds, and also properties. So this is similar to her father's, things like luxury hotels all around the world. But then the other side of her is her activities mostly revolve around her foundation, which has a budget of a little over 3 million euros. And that seems to be like her main interest, the philanthropy side of things.
7: Yeah, fascinating. Look, your story is really, really interesting. You know, bringing out, as you say, Spain's richest woman, who is not terribly well known, Sandra Ortega. She's sort of in the realms of Françoise Bettencourt-Meyers, who, you know, also one of the wealthiest women in Europe, you know, attached to, of course, L'Oreal, and many, many others. You can read all about them on Rich Go. But I think your story is fascinating, Clara. Thank you so much for bringing it to us about Amancio Ortega's family. Clara Hernanth Lizarraga there, who covers companies in Madrid for Bloomberg. Now it's 6:21 a.m. here in the City of London. Good morning, I'm Caroline Hepke. So let's think about the markets this morning. We have got global stocks actually down almost 1%. You've really got this stocks rally losing steam. The KOSPI has slumped this morning, down 1.2%, but it did drop as much as 2.2% despite Samsung's massive profits. Also, we've seen Treasury yields touching multi-decade highs. Let's look to those. 5.3% for that 10-year yield, up by 2 basis points. Oil prices right now, Brent crude futures at the moment, up by 2.4%, $102.59. The other thing that was interesting yesterday to note is that we got
0: More information about the September rate decision out of the Fed. All 19 officials backing the decision to raise rates. That was also something else that has pushed Treasury yields higher and that maybe reinforces the idea of another rate hike coming. So that is a look at the markets, your Bloomberg Radio Business Flash. Now let's get to a roundup of our global news headlines. EU Trade Chief Maros Sefcovic is in Beijing today for talks with China's Commerce Minister. The outcome is expected to feed into a key summit in Brussels where EU leaders will weigh possible import limits. The Iran-backed Houthis have struck two airports in Saudi Arabia, killing three people and injuring dozens of others. The assaults follow a military campaign launched earlier this week by Yemen's Saudi-backed government to, quote, eliminate the Houthis. Lastly, the World Health Organization is pressing Russia for more information on the death of a worker in a plague lab. The WHO says that that's what's been disclosed so far makes it impossible to actually determine the risk that this case poses. Those are some of our global news headlines. Now, I want to bring you one of our top interviews today. Nitin Nuria is executive chair of Thrive Capital, which is Joshua Kushner's venture capital firm. Nuria is also the former dean of Harvard Business School. He was there for a decade at the helm. He's still a professor there. And he has a new book out about the CEO role, reality and responsibility. He's been speaking to Bloomberg's Barry Ritholtz on the Masters in Business podcast. I absolutely love this podcast. And Barry Ritholtz asked Nitin Nuria about what CEOs actually do. Is it simply about allocation of capital, firstly?
9: Certainly, allocating capital is one very important aspect of the CEO's job. But beyond that, CEOs are responsible for all of the decisions that companies make. And while they cannot make but a very small number of those decisions, their responsibility is to create the conditions so that the decisions that are being made by everyone in the organization are decisions that they can endorse, feel good about, and move the company forward in a direction that is aligned with the priorities and goals that they have.
10: Quote from the book that resonated with me, CEOs matter not because they control everything, but because they shape everything that matters. That really seems to sum up a lot of that, doesn't it?
9: Yes, and what are the things that are part of that shaping that CEOs can do? Resource allocation is one. Strategy is another. Culture is a deeply important thing. Sometimes CEOs also have to create the processes by which things get executed in firms. And here CEOs have to create the conditions for execution. What are the standards to which people execute? What happens when performance is missed? How do you go in and intervene? What is green, red, and yellow look like in any organization? So all of these create the architecture on which decisions get made. And that's the real job of the CEO, is to create the architecture of these things that surround people and enable them to make good decisions.
10: So as dean of the Harvard Business School, not only do you work with a lot of students, but you also help oversee the workshops that the business school puts on. And there's very specific, I forget what it's called, very specific set of skills that are taught at executive leadership classes that Harvard gives. Some of the data that came out of that was really shocking. So the people who participate in the Harvard Business School workshops average about $17 billion in revenue, have about 25 years of executive experience prior to becoming CEOs, and they describe the role as, quote, the steepest learning curve of my life. Why does prior leadership roles just not prepare people for what the CEO position is like?
9: So these workshops that you described are new CEO workshops. We have people come to them in their first year of having been appointed CEO. As you note, they're all CEOs of very large companies. And these are very experienced leaders. You don't become a CEO of a Fortune 500 type company unless you've had plenty of leadership experience before. And yet, to a person, they will describe the job as a surprise, as something that they suddenly did not realize all that it would entail. Simple things from, oh, I used to serve in board meetings, and when I was presenting at board meetings, it's one thing, but now I have this board that I have to manage. I used to know how to manage one boss. This crazy group of 10 or 12 people is a very different kind of boss than I was. Every word that I now say gets magnified, amplified. It's put under a microscope in a way that I never imagined. I used to be able to speak my mind a little bit freely. I can't do that anymore. I thought when I became CEO, I would finally have access to all the information in the world. Then people realize actually information comes to me packaged, presented in a way that everybody has an agenda around. So actually getting to know the real truth is even harder than I imagined. These are just examples of the ways in which people feel surprised by the job. I could give you more, but it's an illustration of why people experience this as a gigantic surprise. You know, you suddenly have every constituency in the world wants a little bit of your time, and you only have so much time to give anyone because as a CEO, that's your scarcest resource. So this is why I think people, despite being tremendously seasoned leaders, experience the CEO's job as a surprise and one of their steepest learning curves.
10: So here's a data point I was genuinely surprised at. Individual CEOs account for about 15% of their company's performance. You know, almost the same as completely switching industries. I'm curious how that number comes about. And I'm also curious, does that apply for the sort of rare CEOs, the Warren Buffetts, the Jamie Dimons, the Steve Jobs? Can you say the same thing about those CEOs?
9: So the data is essentially 20 years of data in which you look at all of company performance, and you can look at it either in terms of total returns to shareholders, return on assets. It's almost indifferent what kinds of measures you use. And if you look at those 20 years and you just do the total variance in performance and you say what accounts for it, it turns out that, you know, every year in which we have interest rate movements, macro shocks and things like that affect all these companies uniformly, that accounts for about 5% of performance variation over actually a 20-year period. Then you say the industry in which a company is, how important is that? And that accounts for about 15% of the variance over a 20-year period. Then you see, you know, companies themselves have unique assets and unique positions. And so, as Warren Buffett used to say, you know, you buy a great company and that great company can endure for long periods of time. It turns out that or if you end up with a very bad company, even a great CEO can't save it. So the company itself accounts for about 25% of the performance. And after you control all of that, there's about three CEOs on average over a 20-year period in these companies. They account for 15% of the performance. For better or worse, it's not the case that these are only for better.
7: So that was one of our key conversations there with Nissin Noria, who is the executive chair of Thrive Capital and former dean of Harvard Business School, speaking there to Bloomberg's Barry Ritholtz with a new book out also. But a great conversation. Coming up next, we'll look at the markets.
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7: 6:31 a.m. here in London. Good morning. I'm Caroline Hepke. Looking at markets, stock futures for Europe are slightly in the green, but you have got a bit of a global sell-off today. The All Country World Index down 0.2%. MSCI Asia Pacific Index down 1%. Oil prices have risen by 2.7%. For Brent crude futures, $102.86, and 10-year U.S. Treasury yields rising 3 basis points at 5.31. Those are the markets. Our top stories: Europe is stepping up pressure on China as both sides try to prevent their trade dispute becoming a trade war. EU Trade Chief Maroš Šefčovič is in Beijing today for talks with China's Commerce Minister. The bloc is currently preparing measures to limit imports of Chinese hybrid vehicles into Europe, but that risks retaliation from Beijing, including tighter controls on rare earths. Now, the tensions come as the head of the World Trade Organization has told Bloomberg that global commerce faces its biggest test since the 1940s.
15: This is an unprecedented time for global trade because we are seeing disruptions to trade and emerging fragmentation in a way we've not seen since really 80 years. Global trade is under tremendous stress. And that is because many members of the WTO are beginning to feel that the rules no longer work for them the same way that they used to work in the past.
0: That was Ngozi Okonjo-Iweala speaking there to Bloomberg's Leaders with LACROIX podcast. As the EU looks to narrow a trade deficit with China that Bloomberg Economics says now tops 1 billion euros a day, its analysis estimates that Chinese competition cost the EU about 0.7% of GDP last year. China obtained F-35 fighter jet parts after a UPS employee missed a warning not to route them through Hong Kong. Bloomberg has learned that the sensitive technology was meant to travel via South Korea and Taiwan, but was rerouted to speed up delivery. Bloomberg's Amy Morris has the story.
16: New details shed more light on an incident that allowed China to gain access to some of the U.S.'s most sensitive military technology. The shipment was originally meant to travel to San Francisco through South Korea and Taiwan, but it was late leaving Australia and was mistakenly routed via Hong Kong to speed up delivery. The incident has prompted investigations by the Pentagon and the State Department, and it has alarmed U.S. lawmakers who have demanded a review of the global supply chain for U.S. armaments. In Washington, Amy Morris, Bloomberg Radio.
0: Also further to that, a UPS spokesman declined to comment. Lastly, France will release 10 million barrels of diesel from strategic reserves as part of a recent G7 agreement. The Prime Minister, Sébastien Lecornu, says the three-month release should cut pump prices by 12 to 18 cents. The move comes as student protests intensify in the country and the government faces mounting pressure over France's finances. So those are our top stories for you this morning. In the next part of Bloomberg Daybreak Europe, Bank of America Helen Chow on why China's economy is struggling to rejuvenate its domestic demand. This is the tensions between the EU and China are evident with talks starting today. This is Bloomberg.
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0: Good morning. 6:40 a.m. here in the City of London. I'm Caroline Hepke. The global stocks rally losing steam. U.S. stock futures in the red this morning. U.S. stocks 50 futures managing a small, tiny gain. The MSCI Asia Pacific Index is down by 1.2%. The All Country World Index dropping 0.2%. The KOSPI was down as much as almost 2%. Is now dropping 1.5% this morning, despite Samsung's massive beat, but it wasn't enough to satisfy investors. Oil prices have jumped. Brent crude futures up 2.5% at $102.67 after a Persian Gulf tanker was attacked, and there may be more strikes by Trump. The dollar is mixed. The euro trades slightly firmer at 1.12 this morning. That's a look at where we are in the markets. Now let's get to our global news headlines. EU Trade Chief Maroš Šefčovič is in Beijing today for talks with China's Commerce Minister. The outcome's expected to feed into a key summit in Brussels, where EU leaders will weigh possible import limits. The Iran-backed Houthis have struck two airports in Saudi Arabia, killing three people and injuring dozens of others. The assaults follow a military campaign launched earlier this week by Yemen's Saudi-backed government to, quote, eliminate the Houthis. And the World Health Organization is pressing Russia for more information on the death of a worker in a plague lab. The WHO says what's been disclosed so far makes it impossible to determine the risk that the case poses. Those are some of our global news headlines. Now, to our big conversation. So Beijing is stepping up policy support to try to stabilize China's economy, but the stimulus is struggling to revive consumer spending. Bank of America has been looking at China's 25 trillion renminbi plans to stimulate the economy. Bloomberg's David Inglis and Yvonne Mann have been speaking to the bank's Greater China economist, Helen Chow, about her report. And they asked her if China's plans are going to be enough to actually jumpstart the domestic economy.
7: Well, at the moment, I think it's hard to tell, mainly because we don't know how much of that will be allocated in this year versus the rest of 5 years. But we would say that it could potentially help at a time when overall fixed asset investment has been decelerating quite significantly. In fact, starting from second half 2025, we already saw that FAI growth were coming down pretty sharply as the result of a combination of three things happening. Local governments running out of money, so infrastructure investment were weak, and property investment were still in terrible shape. And at the same time, because of anti-involution and overcapacity, the manufacturing-related investment were very weak. So on the back of that, we think that the Chinese government is rolling out this six networks investment as the future for infrastructure investment. And that, I think, is very helpful at the moment because, you know, at a time when private parties are relatively, lack of confidence to invest, the only hope we can place on is for public sector to borrow, and especially central government or central government-owned SOEs to borrow more. So that's kind of how it differentiates from the past.
11: Now, put the $25 trillion renminbi figure in context for us. How large is that in the greater scheme of things?
7: Well, I would say that, if we're talking about dividing into 5 years evenly, about 5 trillion renminbi per year, and that's kind of like 3 to 4 percentage points of GDP per year.
11: Okay.
7: I would say that, within the year, do we see so much kind of delivered? That's the big question mark. We don't know whether the pace will be accelerated at the very beginning or towards the end. We're not so sure. But relative to, for example, property, investment, which at the high time probably reached a 10 trillion plus, this is not necessarily comparable in terms of the size, right? However, I think that the property investment is much lower now after significant deceleration for 5 years. And each year the drag is probably smaller, less than 2 trillion. So I would say this is quite helpful in terms of offsetting the drag from the property investment weakness, as well as the slowdown in local government sponsored infrastructure investment.
12: How do you see AI filtering? I mean, how does it all, I guess, in some ways reshape that investment mix right now within these six networks?
7: That's right. The AI investment at the moment is still in baby form. From all we can put together and add it, it's not yet 1 trillion RMB as of 2026. So it's still relatively small, but we think that it is growing at a very fast pace. We think it can grow as something like around 20 to 30% per year. So by 2028, 2029, this is going to grow to a much bigger part compared to the drag that we see still from the property sector. Because property sector drag is becoming smaller and smaller, and AI becoming bigger and bigger, so that in a way, we think that in the next 1 to 2 years, we probably will see a full offset coming from the AI sector to help, at a time that property sector is still on the mend. But that said, the six networks is the kind of precondition for AI sector to continue to grow by leaps and bounds going forward, because you need the power, you need the water, you need the compute power and communication networks to work together. So we think that this is therefore a very important area where there could be more investment now, and we don't have to worry about the overcapacity in the near future. So that is key for AI development and key for Chinese current countercyclical policy adjustment as well.
11: And where do you see the space to finance this operation?
12: Ramping up fiscal spending, how is it going to look like?
7: It probably has to be a combination of many things, but I would say most distinctively from the central government borrowing or central government-owned SOE-related borrowing. So if we're talking about, for example, the recent PSL, one of the monetary policy tools that the PBOC has recently mentioned last week regarding the easing measures, the essentially, such structural lending tools can be effectively getting more money into policy banks, and the policy banks make the lending into specific projects to support the six networks. And once this money comes into their account, this will be seen as equity rather than credit or loans. And therefore, they will be able to use this amount, right, to, for example, the $800 billion that we mentioned in August and that has been deployed, would be multiplied by many times, because commercial banks, seeing that as the equity, would be able to come with matching loans. That is 4 to 5 or 5 to 6 times more.
0: Yeah.
11: Now, all the spending, from experience, does this go into SOEs? Do private sector companies see some of this CapEx fall through? From a market perspective, how do we look at this in terms of future revenues of all these companies further downstream in the economy?
7: Well, I think that from infrastructure and overall NAV6 networks kind of investment perspective, usually the big SOEs will probably benefit more because they tend to be upstream. They tend to get the orders faster. However, I would say that such infrastructure layout is potentially paving the way for the next industrialization and tech boom. And therefore, I think that will definitely benefit from the second wave or third wave perspective, right? Even if that the private sector may not get the immediate orders right away, I think they will benefit tremendously from, having faster communication, more efficient delivery of energy, and the lower energy costs, etc. So this is just like building the road and the ports, etc. in the 1980s, 1990s, so that, business will come. Yeah, you can ship your stuff to overseas, right, and ship it around in China. So that is the very basic stuff that Chinese policymakers sees as being the most important foundation on which that you can actually build on top all this high-tech stuff.
0: Okay, so that was Bank of America's Greater China economist Helen Chow, who was speaking there to Bloomberg's David Inglis and Yvonne Mann. So talking about how China is trying to deal with economic challenges. I think the focus really today and next week will be Europe's relationship with the EU. I mean, weak consumption in China means that it has been very reliant on manufacturing and demand overseas to sort of counteract that sluggish demand at home. And yet Europe is concerned about sort of the deindustrialization and the competition and looking for some tougher tools. Let's see if they are actually deployed or if it's more rhetoric than real impact. But Maris Shefcovic in Beijing from today. Coming up next, we'll go to Asia live. We'll speak to Anthony Stevens, our markets reporter. He'll be joining us after we've got those Samsung results. Record numbers. Why the reaction? Anthony will explain next with our stock movers. This is Bloomberg.
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22: And Hynix investors are looking forward to trading the kind of spin-off in the U.S. in Solidigm. So there is a little bit of competition for memory headlines. Micron was up 4% overnight in the U.S. as well on strong analyst commentary. So it looks like there isn't enough money to buy all of these memory names at the same time.
0: Right, interesting. Meanwhile, in China, the line's being drawn between large and mid caps. How's that playing out?
22: That's not an overly optimistic kind of breakdown for the Chinese market. You're seeing, you know, the big state-run companies that aren't growing very fast but aren't having many wobbles either, outperforming as China comes back from a multi-day holiday. So you have strength in the banks, in ICBC and CCB and Bank of China. And you also have obvious strength in the oil sector that is catching up to some of this Iran drama. You have PetroChina up 3 and Sinopec up 3.5. But on the downside, you see some significant losses in the new technology space. You see Yunji Semiconductor is down 20%, which is limit down. You also have Suzhou Everbright Photonics, which is down 20%, which is limit down. And these two stocks are impacted by some of these curbs the U.S. is trying to make on Chinese infrastructure in the optical space. Meanwhile, in Europe, the kind of curbs on Chinese EVs or hybrid vehicles is also hurting Guangzhou Auto and Anhui Auto, which are down around 10%.
0: Yes, that's going to be interesting. It'd be a real shake-up, wouldn't it? Not just electric vehicles. Obviously, there was a big impact from tariffs being imposed on EVs from China. But actually, if the basket now includes hybrids, that's even bigger, isn't it? Also, given over the summer how many China is selling in Europe. Look, the banks in Hong Kong and Singapore, they are also seeing the effects of the French debt situation. question. Just explain that link. I mean, I understand that Japan and Japanese investors have big exposure in terms of, they are big buyers of French debt, but how does Hong Kong and Singapore fit in?
22: We're seeing a little bit of a repricing of how much money people can make trading bonds or holding bonds or releasing debt capital market deals when interest rate volatility is so high. So it's flown under the radar because these AI companies have really managed to get deals off. But Mitsui Fudosan in Japan, you know, canceled the bond offering. And that is more typical of the price action that you're probably seeing in the primary market outside the AI space. So there is a repricing of how much money banks can make either trading or issuing new debt for other people. And also the lending environment is getting incredibly squeezed by these higher yields. Remember that Hong Kong and Singapore are more or less tied to U.S. interest rates to different degrees. And as U.S. yields go higher, so does the monetary policy tighten in these countries. So HSBC, which is also exposed to the mess in the U.K., is down 4%. The DBS is down 5%. And you also have smaller Chinese banks that are kind of domesticated in Hong Kong, down around 2-3%. This is particularly kind of a big move and a bit of a risk shock because these banks have been doing really well all year and have suddenly lost 20% in a straight line.
0: Yeah, wow.

0: I'm David Westin. This week on Wall Street Week, Ford and J.P. Morgan team up with the state of Michigan to build supply chains for the next generation of manufacturing. Where is all that money coming from for AI investment, and can it keep up? And President Trump's trade battle with Canada drives Alberta back to what once was a thriving coal industry.
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4: With SRN News, I'm John Scott. President Trump urges Texans to vote in the rapidly approaching midterm election.
5: So please pretend that I'm on the ballot. Get out and vote. Early voting begins. Early voting begins October 19th and ends October 30th. Or just go vote election day. We don't care. Just, you got to get out and vote. You got to vote for Ken. You got to vote for Carlos. You got to vote for Dan Patrick. You got to vote for the group. You have great people.
4: The president speaking at a rally in San Antonio. Iran escalating attacks on tankers in the Strait of Hormuz over the past several days. The UK Maritime Trade Operations reporting 9 attacks in the waterway this month already. The latest attacks in the Strait have pushed freight costs to a record $1.3 million a day, compared with an average of just $60,000 a day last year, as fewer ship owners are willing to make the crossing. This is SRN News.
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1: And welcome to the Wednesday, the midweek edition of the Best Stocks Now show on this October the 7th. This is Bill Gunderson, president of Gunderson Capital Management, and I'm here with Barry Kite, our chartered financial analyst and certified financial planner. And today we're having one of those days with rising interest rates, shrinking multiples, especially on the AI stocks, and rising oil prices also hurting us here today on a little bit of renewed, I guess there's been some skirmishes over there in the Middle East. I don't know if that big aircraft carrier from San Diego has arrived there yet or the 10,000 troops that Trump is sending, but oil prices are back up above $90 per barrel today. And really surprising is the 10-year today and the 30-year. They continue to rise. There's going to be a 10-year auction today, and that will be interesting to see. But right now, let's see, that 10-year today is sitting at
2: 5.33%.
1: Wow. Yeah. Okay. Well, you would think at some point that becomes really attractive. Man, I'm going to take that for the next 10 years. I can retire on 5.33%. Well, not really, but that's a pretty good yield from where we were back during the COVID years, under 1%. Okay. So you've got interest rates up, oil prices up today, and that is sending the market down. It does shrink that multiple. Bitcoin is way down today. Last time I looked, Bitcoin was down 3,161 points. And the 30-year up 9 basis points to 5.73, and that continues to send that 30-year mortgage. So there's not a lot of stocks that are up today. These kind of days happen, and, you know, we hit a new all-time high yesterday. So I don't want to hear any moaning or complaining about the markets. You had an all-time high on the S&P 500. You had a breakout in the NASDAQ yesterday. You had some really good action in the AI stocks yesterday. So no whining, no complaining. Yesterday, there, you know, some of the stocks that caught my eye, all of a sudden these fiber optic stocks like Marvell, AAOI, Ciena, was up 13.7% yesterday. I thought Broadcom had a good day yesterday. We had an article out on Broadcom. I don't know if we moved it. I doubt it. But maybe we had, maybe 2 cents of that gain came yeah. from our article on Broadcom, which you can find in Seeking Alpha. Broadcom is a major player in AI. And, of course, it has that symbol that doesn't seem to go with the stock, AVGO. And that's from the old days when it was named Avago Technologies until they merged with Broadcom and took upon them the Broadcom name but kept the Avago symbol. Dell had a good day. Arista Networks had a good day. Marvell Technology had a marvelous day. And I think today it's getting an upgrade. The other sector that was on fire yesterday, the nukes. Doot, doot, doot, doot. I always think of that, you know, the nuclear warning. Get out of Dodge. There's a nuclear leak.
2: Yeah.
1: There's a radiation leak. I didn't live too far from the San Onofre nuclear power plant in Southern California. I used to drive by it all the time. They decommissioned it. I don't know if that was a good idea or a bad idea, but they decommissioned it. And I used to actually go fishing a lot, driving my boat up into that neck of the woods north of Oceanside, up at San Onofre, they called it.
2: Yeah, they
1: and I would fish
2: like
1: right
2: the warm
1: off.
2: Water right there, right?
1: Yeah, I would. Yeah, because it did discharge warm water, and there was a deep canyon just about a mile off the coast there that was pretty productive for bottom fish, rock cod, things like that. But they had a really good day. Constellation Energy, The other one, Vistra. The one I couldn't think of yesterday was Talon, Talon Energy, TLN. Those are kind of the big three when it comes to nuclear power driving data centers. Constellation is CEG, obviously. They own Three Mile Island. They're recommissioning Three Mile Island, starting it up again. And CEG has made some massive, signed some big, big contracts. It's now a growth utility stock, which almost seems like an oxymoron, but it is. Over the last 5 years, right. They've been growing by about 14% per year. And so it is in the AI space power generator. And, of course, Vistra down in Texas, they have 6 nuclear power plants. Talon, I'd have to look it up, but they're the third one that is a nuclear, leaning very heavily towards nuclear utility. Now, you're just basic electric utilities, as I said, they were down 13% during this past quarter because they're very interest rate sensitive. These utilities trade as growth stocks. And yesterday you had Talon up 12.4%. Vistra was up 10.7%. And one other one that's kind of on the outskirts of town a little bit is NRG. It was up 7%. Those are the top utilities as it relates to powering data centers with nuclear power. And, of course, Constellation Energy has made big deals with Google, with, I believe, Amazon, and I know Microsoft, like 20-year deals, ensuring them that they'll have power to run their data centers on that all-important eastern seaboard. Well, today we're going to get the FOMC minutes. Barry will spend all afternoon reading through them. How many pages is that,
2: can't
1: do you
2: wait.
1: Think, Barry?
2: they condense it. I mean, the full form. I mean, it's you want the cliff notes from the meeting. Put it that way.
1: Well, it details the issues of debate and the consensus among policymakers. It was a unanimous decision to raise interest rates, if I remember right. I don't know. Were there any dissents?
2: Yeah, it was, and you. No, it was unanimous, but it's good. I mean, you get to see some of the debate, some of the dialogue. I mean, you always have different members or pigeonholed as, you know, that one's a hawk or this one is a dove, right? And so you get some of the debate back and forth, and it really just helps you look at, you know, gives you an idea of what they're looking at, right? What data
1: yes.
2: points are they looking at? Are they looking at oil prices? Are they looking at, you know, some obscure employment, you know, number from, you know, some survey that no one knows about. I mean, it really is, you know, kind of an insight into what data they're interested in.
1: Yes, and we also get their
2: inflation
1: insight,
2: being the biggest one at this point.
1: Yes, and how they view the economy too. And I think looking at the jobs market, it continues to be a very strong economy. The consumer remains strong. The big headwind is inflation, oil, gasoline prices. Trump is tossing around the idea of getting rid of the federal gas tax temporarily. Of course, that goes towards infrastructure, rebuilding our roads and bridges, but that could help things. He's got an important election coming up. What's this, Wednesday? So 4 weeks from yesterday. It looks like, well, I think for sure you're going to have gridlock. It's hard for me to imagine the Republicans, the GOP, not losing either the House or the Senate. You know, it just, the pendulum swings back and forth. The Democrats' approval rating was like 13% not that long ago, right? After Kamala Harris and Joe Biden and everything surrounding that whole mess. And then, of course, Trump with his controversial stuff that he does, and now he's out of favor. So the pendulum swings back and forth. And it doesn't really impact the markets, believe it or not.
2: Well, the market loves gridlock.
1: Well, the market loves gridlock, which it looks like that's what we're going to get more than likely in 4 weeks when we have those all-important midterms, which will determine whether or not the GOP holds on to the House, whether they hold on to the Senate. They have all three right now, but it's, chances are pretty high that they lose one. Okay, when we come back, we're going to talk about oil prices. That's a big issue. It's a big issue, and it's driving headlines, it's driving inflation, it's driving the markets right now. Oil up today. We'll be right back.
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0: Dan. Welcome back here to the second quarter of today's Best Stocks Now show, the 10-year auction. Barry, I want a home. This is your homework assignment. I want you to report back tomorrow on how the 10-year note auction went. And please don't attend and scratch your ear, or, you know, we might end up with $1 billion worth of 10-year notes, treasuries that are going down in value as interest rates go up. But there's going to be a lot of attention paid to that. What is the demand right now for a 10-year note at 5.33%?
1: 5.33.
0: Yeah. Do I hear 5.43? Do I hear 5.53? We'll see where the demand is for the 10-year at this level. And we talked yesterday about the declining buys by our two biggest supporters out there, buyers of our 10-year notes, China and Japan. We'll see what their participation is in this auction also. Now, oil. Here's the issues that we have right now. And even though the flow through the Strait of Hormuz is back to 80% of what it was before the war started, so there's really not that much, you know, impacting, but it does take a while for, you know, the shipments to arrive and everything. The day rate of an oil tanker hit an all-time high yesterday at $1.3 million a day. That's what we should have bought at the beginning of the year, some oil tankers, because they're doing very well. But I don't know what their insurance premiums are right now. Ouch. Especially if they're traversing that neck of the woods. We've had renewed attacks. Yemen and Saudi Arabia are at it. Now, Yemen has a good group, that's the Yemeni government, and they have the Houthi rebels, which are backed by Iran, and they're infighting amongst themselves. And then the Houthis are taking on Saudi Arabia, and Saudi Arabia is shooting back at the Houthis. And because of this, oil prices are up, but that's not really, I don't know that that's the biggest reason today. You have a storm forming in the Gulf of Mexico.
1: That's what's doing it, yeah.
0: Yes, it's like Isaias, which is out of the Bible, not Isaiah. I think it's Isaias, which I think is another way of saying Isaiah. A storm forming in the Gulf of Mexico is expected to become the first Atlantic hurricane of 2026. Now, that in and of itself is quite big news. This is October the 7th. Normally, we've had, you know, several hurricanes form by now, but this is the first one in 2026. And the Gulf of Mexico is very warm. I've heard that it's about 90 degrees. And it's forming, it could form within 2 days and could affect oil and gas production facilities. Of course, that's short-lived. Offshore areas in its projected path account for about 15% of U.S. crude production. That's a lot. And 5% of natural gas output, while 6 Gulf Coast refineries could also be impacted. The market, of course, is also watching rising tensions in the Middle East as Houthi forces attack Saudi airports in Jazan and Najran on Monday, while the group launched an attack on Aden International Airport on Wednesday. Today, and a Saudi-led coalition also said it intercepted a Houthi missile north of Riyadh, and that's why we've got oil prices up back just over $90 per barrel today. And, of course, that's bearish for the market. I'm looking at a chart here just to put this into context, okay, the oil tanker rates up to $1.33 million a day, the most expensive level in history. If you go back to January, the day rate was $100,000 per day. So how much of that is in the price of gasoline and oil, the shipping cost? with going from $100,000 per day, that's where we started the year, just under $100,000. In fact, we were down around $50,000 to $1.33 million a day. That comes from the Baltic VLCC Index. And, of course, we've talked about the ETF BWET, which is BWET, and the meteoric run that it has gone on. It doesn't just track the day rates, but it's also futures, shipping futures. So it's very, very highly leveraged. It was at $70 a share in January, and now it's at $947. So if you really want to roll the roulette wheel or throw the dice, you can buy the ETF BWET, B-W-E-T, which is the number one performing ETF, I would think, it in the market right now in 2026. So oil back in the headlines today. And, of course, interest rates. And you had the International Monetary Fund this morning seeing a prudently hawkish bias being appropriate for many countries and their monetary policy. France is kind of the center of the hurricane right now. Their inflation and their interest rates, their bond market, there is the center of the French problems. They have other problems than that. They're having riots on the streets over the cutback in spending for the education system, austerity riots. But their debt and the French bond market is out of control right now. And you compare it with Germany, and it's way out of whack at the current time. So France has got some deep issues, as does the UK, as does Germany. And the 30-year mortgage, Barry, hit 7.49%.
1: Too high, as you
0: Man, said. What does that do? Let's just say you're buying a $500,000 home. 20% down, you got a mortgage $400,000 over the next 30 years at 7.5%. When most people out there are sitting on mortgages that are around 3%. So, if you didn't get in on that 3% when it was there, I don't think we're going to see that anytime soon. The French bond route is dragging the euro down. The euro has been fading. The euro fell below $1.112 on Monday, a 17-month low. Of course, the U.S. dollar continues to be very strong. Now, the second half of the show, we've got a lot of individual stocks to talk about. You know, Dan Ives, Barry, I don't know if you realize this, he's not with Wedbush anymore. He started his own firm, and he's out with his top picks for 2027 already. I listen to Dan Ives. What are his top picks? We'll find out.
2: With SRN News, I'm John Scott. There's a new kid on the block. ICISIS strengthened into the first hurricane of the Atlantic late Wednesday as it surged toward the Gulf Coast. According to the National Hurricane Center, forecasters warning it was on track to make landfall between the Mississippi coast and the Florida panhandle late Friday or early Saturday and expected to bring heavy rains and potentially flash flooding. Elon Musk will be joining President Trump at the White House's Science, a new Golden Age summit on Thursday. The president will award Musk and other American innovators the nation's highest honors for scientific and technological achievement. Other national media of science honorees expected to attend include Google co-founder Sergey Brin, NVIDIA CEO Jensen Huang, and AMD CEO Lisa Su. This is SRN News.
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0: Welcome back to the second half of today's Best Docs Now. I heard through the grapevine that Ives had left Wedbush. And I actually heard that he went to work for Palantir. But he started his own firm, okay? And it doesn't surprise me as what his five top... I bet you could name them, Barry, if you just thought about it for a minute.
1: I know one's got to be Apple.
0: Yeah, Apple and Tesla. Tesla's going to be in there, right? And NVIDIA, number three. Microsoft, number four. Palantir. And CrowdStrike. He actually has six. I agree with all of them. I'm not a fan of Apple right now. Interestingly enough, I stopped by the Apple store the other day because the foldable phone is any day now, and it may even be out. Okay, when I went there, they didn't even have a demo to show me. She says, we haven't gotten them yet. But I'm going to think that maybe by now, I think maybe I'll stop by there again because I want to see it. I want to see it before I ever...
1: You want to touch it. Yeah, you want to touch it.
0: I want to make sure it works. I want to put it in my pocket, you know. Is it going to be sticking out of my pocket? Is it too big? It could be a little bit of a catalyst for Apple stock. One of the criteria we like in stocks, the N in quantum or the N in can slim is something new. And they have a couple of new things. They have a new CEO, which, you know, he replaced Tim Cook. Cook got it to where it is today after Jobs, $4 trillion. Now there's a new guy at the helm. Will he be more innovative or not? I don't know. But the foldable phone, of course, they're way behind Samsung on this foldable phone thing. I sat behind a guy one time who was looking into his foldable phone. I asked him how he liked it. He said, I love it. I absolutely love it. Well, okay, all right. It's a bigger screen. Yeah, you can do a lot more on it. It's almost like a small little laptop almost. I think you can probably put a keyboard with it and do things. The other thing they're getting into is the smart home. They're partnering with LG Electronics and, doorbells, TV sets, security.
1: Kind of like the Alexa, their version, right? Their version of Alexa, essentially, right?
0: So they're going to deadbolt lock, outdoor security cameras, floodlight cameras, all under the Apple brand. I don't see that as a major game changer myself. I'm not a fan of Apple and I'm not a fan of Microsoft right now because the U in quantum is upside potential, otherwise known as valuation. And I like to see 80% or more upside potential in the stock. And both those stocks are around 50 or 60% upside potential because they don't have the growth rates. Apple doesn't have the growth rate to support 80 or 90% upside potential unless they have one heck of a big catalyst. And Microsoft, at its current valuation, you have a hard time justifying more than 50 or 60% upside over the next 5 years because of those factors. So neither one of them fit my quantum investment criteria. Now, one that has come to the fore here recently, there's going to be a movie released in 2 days. I've seen the previews for this thing, The Social Reckoning, which puts Facebook controversies back on the big screen. And they got like this nerdy guy with a nerdy haircut to play Zuckerberg. Played by, you've got who played, I don't know the name of, Jeremy Strong.
1: I forget who the actor is, but
0: Jeremy Strong.
1: Yeah, it's gonna, Yeah, it's going to be interesting because, you know, the first, what was it called? I think it was the social network, which was kind of about the, you know, how Facebook came about, right? Origination story, right? Origin tale of Facebook. And now this one is, of course.
0: Now we're reckoning, you know, with that.
1: Fast forward to where we're at. Yeah. And where social media has taken us over the last, you know, call it 20 plus years. And so it'll be it's kind of interested in seeing this portrayed on the big screen. So,
0: and the massive amounts of data that they've collected on each one of us, which is in those data centers, which is being scoured and searched by NVIDIA chips at high rates of speed. But you know, here's another thing about Meta. It did a golden cross like 2 days ago. I noticed it. 50-day moving average crossing above the 200-day moving average. Generally speaking, that's a pretty powerful, you know, buy signal. And we did get back into Meta a while back. I've heard that there's been 7 million downloads of the Muse agent. Have that thing in your pocket telling you where to go, what to buy, who needs what gift, la, la, la, and all the information that it has on you. It's very popular. It's been a big hit so far. In fact, they were comparing the downloads of Muse versus, like, Claude and a couple of the others, and it's absolutely blown it away. And now all of a sudden you have an earnings story back on Meta, especially the annual earnings, the A in the word acronym Quantum, spelled with two T's and an M at the end. And you have the quarterly earnings back. The latest quarter for Meta was blowout quarter. They had $6.77 in earnings versus $1.05 last year. That's a 545% increase. And the annual earnings this year versus last year are expected to be 33%. And the sales growth at Meta is resurgent, 26% this year, 20% next year. And so now it all of a sudden meets all of my quantum criteria once again. And it has a very good technical chart. So Meta and the 50-day crossover of the 200-day creating a golden cross. Okay, one that I've been watching because they're really trying to... Does the name David Ellison strike a bell? He is the CEO of Skydance. Well, Ellison, when you think of Ellison, you think of another Ellison. This is his son. It's his son.
1: Right. Yep.
0: And he is betting on technology to reshape Hollywood. And I think it's going to have a massive impact. Of course, the actors union's not happy. And the people who do the special effects and the stunts and everything, maybe now AI is probably going to replace a lot of the old school, just like anything else that comes along and disrupts, you know, industries. And I don't know how much in a movie they can do with AI now, but I would imagine a lot. And Ellison is betting on technology and AI to transform Skydance after they finally closed on the $110 billion Warner Brothers deal. And they have a tough road to hoe going ahead because it's been tough. Netflix is struggling, Disney is struggling, the movie makers are struggling, the theaters are doing okay, but that's always been a very narrow profit margin business when all your profit mostly comes from the popcorn. But I'm going to keep an eye on Skydance just to see if a tech guy, a tech guru, Larry Ellison's son, can turn it around. It's not real high on my buy list, but I'm going to watch this thing. I have a group of stocks that I consider just to kind of be bellwethers for certain industries and of my interest to keep an eye on, the oil tankers, things like that, that I look at every day. And I added Skydance to that to see if Ellison, the name Ellison, with his dad, and of course his dad has been an investor in the thing, there's some pretty good genes there. We'll see what happens. This is the Best Stocks Now show. We'll be right back.

0: Hunter's Day.
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welcome back here to the final segment of today's Best Stocks Now show. A stock that has caught my eye here recently and is in the news today, Marvell Technology, MRVL, gets praise from Wall Street after Investor Day. And the stock broke out yesterday almost to a new all-time high. This is no small company. Marvell is now a $251 billion company. And it is right smack dab in the middle of AI infrastructure and the spending that is taking place. If we look at the quantum, Q-U-A-N-T-T-M criteria, which I've upgraded CanSlim, moved it over to more what I look at, the criteria, because I've modified CanSlim so much now that I hardly recognize CanSlim anymore. The Q stands for quarterly earnings comparisons. And the last four quarters from Quantum have been 77% growth in earnings, 33% growth in earnings, 29% growth in earnings, and 40% growth in earnings. Now, looking forward to the next three quarters, we see 45%, 70%, and 87%. Okay, so there's an excellent example of what I mean by current earnings growth, or more specifically, quarterly earnings growth. Quantum will report earnings on 11/26, so we're still about 7 weeks out on that, but they're expected to report 40% growth. Now, when you get up in this size of a company to a quarter of a trillion, to maintain that kind of growth tells you that there's really good demand, obviously, for their product. The U is upside potential, otherwise known as valuation. And I just said that, you know, Apple and Microsoft don't currently meet my valuation criteria. Marvell still does. Symbol MRVL. Marvell, I'm using an 18% 5-year growth rate. That's annual, 18% per year. And a multiple that I think is appropriate for the stock. And I get a $584 target price 5 years from now. And the stock's currently trading at $281. So it has over 100% upside potential over the next 5 years. There's no guarantee it's going to get there, but that's what I'm using as my criteria, my basis for justifying the upside potential and the valuation part of this acronym that I use called Quantum. The annual earnings growth has been phenomenal. Over the last 5 years, it's delivered 40% annual growth. And that's also, as you're going to see in a moment, has led to big annual growth in the stock because stocks follow earnings. Marvell's annual growth recently have been 42%, 47%, and next year 61%. That's annual earnings growth, the A in Quantum, okay? The N is something new. Well, it's very close to hitting a new all-time high. Its all-time high is just above where it's at right now. They're right in the middle of something new, which is this whole AI revolution that's taking place and the spend that is taking place. And even though the company has been around for a long time, when I go back, I remember Marvell way back, you know, when I think was first in the business. They've been a major semiconductor maker, but right now the particular chips that they make for the fiber optic networking
are very much in demand for right now for these data centers. So there's plenty of N or new going on there. The first T is the track record, and you have a terrific track record. It's one of the best performing stocks in the entire market. It has one of the best track records. It gets an A-plus performance grade. That looks at the 10-year return, annual return of 37%, the 5-year annual return of 37%, the 3-year annual return of 76%, and the 12-month annual return of 233%. The other T in quantum is the technical chart. It's outstanding right now. It is one of the strongest charts in the entire market. Investors Daily gives it a 97 relative strength on a scale of 1 to 99. It's in a nice uptrend and getting ready, closing in on a new all-time high. And the M is market. And I still think that the S&P 500 has the earnings, the low PE multiple. I still think we're going to get above 8,000, somewhere into the mid 8,000 range within the next 12 to 18 months. So the M still fits too. So it fits all my criteria. That doesn't mean it's a recommendation to go out and buy it. We already own Marvell, MRVL, and it's getting high praise after their investor day yesterday. All right, we're out of time. To get a four-week trial to the newsletter, the app, the daily live alerts, trading alerts. I did a couple yesterday. We bought a new stock yesterday, brand new stock. Of course, the newsletter on the weekends with the portfolios. 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Learn about quantum investing. Or if you don't have the time to do all of the DIY work that is required in doing stock research, building a portfolio, managing a portfolio, knowing when to buy, knowing when to sell, knowing which kind of stocks that you're probably most suited for, that's what we do.

0: This is Bloomberg Daybreak Europe for this Thursday, the 8th of October from Brussels and London. Coming up today.
1: On the brink of a trade war, the EU turns up the pressure on China ahead of crucial talks in Beijing.
0: You've got fail. Bloomberg uncovers that China was able to get hold of sensitive F-35 parts because a UPS worker missed an email.
1: Bubble trouble. Why one strategist believes the AI boom could end with the worst market crash since 2008.
0: Plus, leaving centre stage, Badenoch shifts right and Burnham moves left as British politics returns to familiar battle lines.
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0: Good morning, James. Let's start with a check on the markets this morning, and the rise in oil and gas prices, part of what is driving stocks and bonds lower this morning. Brent crude now 3.4% higher, $103.59. Natural gas prices in Europe up another 2.5%, over 80 euros a megawatt hour. The Stock 600 opening down 0.6%. Looking at the FTSE MIB in Italy, 1.3% lower. Banks, the worst performing sector at the open on the Stock 600. Yields are rising. The 10-year French yield up 5 basis points. 10-year German yield up 3 basis points. And gilt yields in the UK rising too by 4 basis points on the 10-year duration. So the spread now between French and German 10-year yields 141 basis points this morning. The euro weakening slightly on the day at 111.85 this morning.
1: Now onto our top stories this morning. Europe is stepping up pressure on China as both sides try to prevent their trade dispute becoming a trade war. EU Trade Chief Maros Sefcovic is in Beijing today for talks with China's Commerce Minister. The bloc is currently preparing measures to limit imports of Chinese hybrid vehicles, but that risks retaliation from Beijing, including tighter controls on rare earths. The tensions come as the head of the World Trade Organization told Bloomberg that global commerce faces its biggest test since the 1940s.
3: This is an unprecedented time for global trade because we are seeing disruptions to trade and emerging fragmentation in a way we've not seen since really 80 years. Global trade is under tremendous stress. And that is because many members of the WTO are beginning to feel that the rules no longer work for them the same way that they used to work in the past.
1: Ngozi Okonjo-Iweala speaking there to Bloomberg's Leaders with Lakwa podcast as the EU looks to narrow a trade deficit with China that Bloomberg Economics says now tops 1 billion euros a day. Its analysis estimates Chinese competition cost the EU roughly 0.7% of GDP last year.
0: America's top diplomat has warned Europe it risks decline unless it rebuilds its economic and military power. In a speech in front of the Parthenon in Athens, Marco Rubio said the next decade could determine whether the West remains at the head of the world.
4: We believe that Europe can awaken from its long slumber and rekindle the fire that was lit here millennia ago. There are already signs. Across this continent, we are witnessing what we hope will be the beginning of a generational shift. Skyrocketing defense spending, a flurry of new partnerships and programs, expanded manufacturing and production.
0: U.S. Secretary of State Marco Rubio added he believes the U.S. had chosen the unapologetic pursuit of national power, including rebuilding defense, industry and critical supply chains. His warning comes as transatlantic relations deteriorate, with President Trump threatening Greenland and criticizing Europe over the Iran war.
1: China obtained F-35 fighter jet parts after a UPS employee missed a warning not to route them through Hong Kong. Bloomberg has learned sensitive technology was meant to travel via South Korea and Taiwan, but was rerouted to speed delivery. Bloomberg's Freddie Fulston reports.
5: We've all missed an email at some point, but few of us can say it resulted in China getting parts from the world's most advanced warplane. The shipment included components coated with radar-absorbing material, something China has not yet produced on its own. Pentagon officials outlined the previously unreported details in a lengthy meeting with staff from two House committees. While UPS

0: declined to comment. Bloomberg's reporting sheds new light on embarrassing errors that may have given China access to some of America's most advanced technology. In London, Freddie Fulston, Bloomberg Radio.
1: Oil prices are rising this morning after a report that President Trump might order new strikes on Iran. The Atlantic reports the White House is debating military options that could be carried out before the midterm elections. Tensions are meanwhile spreading across the region with Houthi attacks on two Saudi airports killing three people. Bloomberg's John Herskovitz says an oil tanker was also struck off Qatar for the first time in about a month.
2: It shows the threat to shipping as we've seen an increase in oil getting out of the Strait of Hormuz. By going deep in there, it shows that ships in various parts of this waterway are at risk, renews worries about what may happen next. So just a new, it's a renewal of the threats that we've seen before and just raises new worries about shipping and oil supplies.
1: That's Bloomberg's John Herskovitz speaking as Brent crude is now approaching $104 a barrel.
3: Samsung has delivered record profits, but even that wasn't enough to meet expectations around the AI boom. Operating profit rose nearly ninefold to 107.4 trillion won in the past quarter through to September, while revenue also missed estimates. And with expectations running so high, one strategist is warning of an AI bubble that could pop soon. With more, Tiwa Adebayo reports from London.
4: The artificial intelligence boom could end in the worst market crash since 2008. That's the brutal warning from Panmure Liberum's Joachim Clement. He sees the S&P 500 falling to 5,000, 36% below current levels by the end of next year. Clement says hyperscalers are running down free cash flow as borrowing becomes increasingly expensive. However, the head of market strategy at the London Investment Bank isn't telling investors to sell yet, saying that now is the time to prepare. In London, Tiwa Adebayo, Bloomberg Radio.
1: And British politics is turning away from technocrats to an ideological battleground. The two largest parties, Labour and the Conservatives, are returning to the old divide between tax cuts and a bigger state this party conference season. Conservative leader Kemi Badenoch told her party faithful that we are going back to the authentic Conservative Party.
5: Conference, we have a fight on our hands and we need to be ready. No one else is going to solve these problems. No one else is going to deliver a stronger economy and a stronger country.
1: The economy was the primary focus of both Badenoch's conference speech yesterday and Prime Minister Andy Burnham's the week before. But the political landscape has changed. Labour and the Conservatives now command less than half of the vote between them, according to the latest polls, as smaller parties gain support. And those are our top stories on the programme this morning on the markets. Brent crude oil, as we mentioned, close to just brushing up against $104 a barrel now this morning, up by 3.8%. Natural gas prices up another 2.3%. And we have yields rising as a result of those inflationary pressures. The 10-year bund yield in Germany, 3 basis points higher. 10-year French yield up by 5 basis points. Equities are in the red. Stock 600 down by 1%. S&P E-minis on Wall Street are 0.4% lower.
3: Well, Stephen, there is a debate going on between animals, historical figures and architecture. And it's all about what you put on your money. The results are in the UK. Barn owls, a puffin, bumblebees and hedgehogs will appear on new Bank of England cash with almost 500,000 people responding to the public consultation. Obviously, here in London, this has been actually a bit of a political debate. I'm curious what's over in Brussels on the banknotes.
1: Well, actually, the ECB is also consulting on a new design of banknotes as well. And the current choices are between famous Europeans and birds are the two designs they've been looking at. They're available on the ECB website if you want to take a look at them. They're going to decide on it by the end of this year. It goes down to the governing council there as well. But this is, you know, quite an interesting moment because it has been open to a public vote. And this, you know, canvasses a very particular part of, you know, I mean, I don't know what sections of your friend group are interested in banknotes, James. I don't know if any of your friends would recognise a banknote if they saw one, to be honest.
3: I mean, that was what's funny. What I was going to say, so that I wonder if that's there. But it's funny to me that both cross-channel, there is a sort of push to go for birds or animals. I mean, in the UK, for example, Reform UK's leader Nigel Farage said the changes were, quote, the definition of woke, because the idea
1: woke
3: of
1: hedgehog. Hedgehogs are notoriously sleepy.
3: Well, it's the lack of Churchill, I think, that bothers him more than the hedgehog. But I have to say, animals are overwhelmingly popular in the UK, so he might be fighting an uphill battle there.
1: Well, it's a bit of a simpler times, to be honest, I think, is one way to look at it. Perhaps people don't want the politics on their banknotes in their pockets every day. An interesting story anyway. We'll put a link to it in our podcast show notes. But let's turn to our top story this morning. The EU preparing tougher measures against China as it grapples with a soaring trade deficit. But will it impose restrictions that could see Chinese retaliation? The EU's trade chief is travelling to China today for talks at a crucial time in their relationship. And our breaking news editor, Max Ramsey, joins us now in the Brussels studio for more on this. Max, what is the EU's strategy going into these talks?
6: Look, I think it's really interesting. Because we know, right, that the EU says this is unsustainable, the trade deficit that they have with China. They, you know, for a long time have said they want to do something about it, but there's been a big question over how much risk appetite is there among the Europeans. You know, are you willing to take measures that could risk a backlash, that could risk retaliation? I mean, we did see this before in the case of electric vehicles. They started a probe, they ended up putting on tariffs, but there was, you know, a lot of concern, especially from countries like Germany, around the impact that this could have. So going into these talks, of course, the Trade Commissioner, the Trade Chief and the EU, Maro Sefcovic, is in Beijing the next 2 days. We'll see what comes out of that. They've said they want to see concrete progress. In the lead up, we have seen something of a tougher line from the EU. We had this paper from France and Germany in which they called for a new instrument that could give the power to cut access to the EU market. Of course, you know, it didn't name China specifically, but of course, in the context of this week, it looms large. Of course, the EU has a very powerful trade tool that it's never used, the anti-coercion instrument. So, you know, calling for a new one is taking a tougher line in some way. And of course, we also had this amazing scoop from our colleague Alberto Nardelli yesterday that they are preparing safeguard measures against Chinese hybrid cars, which is interesting, a kind of temporary tariff rate quota, you know, to try and protect another sector in which they're concerned about the trade deficit.
3: Good morning from London, Max. I mean, you mentioned risk appetite and backlash there. What are EU leaders worried about if this relationship with China sours?
6: Yeah, it's a huge challenge. I mean, you kind of have had in the past two camps. You've had the kind of French camp that's been more outwardly willing to take China on, but then at the same time, you know, France has parts of its economy that, you know, that China has looked to target, things like dairy, things like spirits. Parts of the economy, you know, are at risk if there should be tariffs. We've also seen that, you know, in kind of trade confrontations with the US. And then you've had a camp that's been more concerned about the risk, the German side of things. We've seen in the past, you know, China has an enormous importance in global supply chains. They have such a huge amount of rare earths, and there was a lot of concern last year as they imposed these export controls around rare earths. And, you know, we also saw in the case of the Dutch chipmaker Nexperia, this was, you know, owned by China's WingTech. There was a kind of clash between, you know, that ended up being a clash between the Dutch and Chinese governments over control of this and, you know, access to IP. And, you know, the impact that had was actually very serious especially for the European autos industry.
1: Yeah, indeed. So that the risks are run very high if there is an escalation. We will watch to see what comes out of these talks. For now, our breaking news editor, Max Ramsey, thank you very much for joining us this morning in the Brussels studio.
3: Oil is up this morning after a report in The Atlantic that the White House asked the Pentagon to draw up strike options against Iran that could be executed before the midterms. Meanwhile, the Iran-backed Houthis struck two airports in Saudi Arabia. Join us with more on the latest developments is Bloomberg's Horizons Middle East anchor, Abir Abu Omar. I mean, Abir, I'm looking at Brent right now, just shy of $104 a barrel. What do we know about the latest reports from these White House plans? And clearly there, the market is reacting.
7: Yeah, good morning, James. Well, as you have mentioned, the White House has an Atlantic report suggesting that it has asked the Pentagon to develop strike options against Iran, Iranian targets. This could be exercised ahead of the midterm. So I guess this is the main takeaway out of this report, because it's been widely reported that some kind of attacks are being considered. But we all were under the assumption that this would happen after the midterm elections take place next month. Now, this Atlantic report suggested this could take place before the midterm elections in the planning really underscores just how much President Trump, the U.S. administration right now, wants to reduce gas prices mainly and demonstrate progress in the conflict with Iran before this vote. This is the main takeaway, but it's worthy to note here that all of this is still getting debated. This is according to a couple of sources that The Atlantic was citing. So I guess we'll have to wait and see.
1: Meanwhile, the beer in the Strait of Hormuz, you know, another attack on a tanker, part of the story that's been driving energy prices higher today.
7: Yeah, so the UK Navy, Stephen, did report that a tanker was struck by projectiles. This is off of the coast of Qatar on Wednesday. So the reason this is special, for the lack of a better word, is because this is rare, right? We haven't seen this deep of an attack inside of the Persian Gulf in quite a while. We've been hearing reports of skirmishes, of course, in the Strait of Hormuz, but this is rare because it's the first time in a while that we've seen an attack this deep again into the waterway. The vessel was hit north of Manidat al-Shamal, which is at the tip of Qatar's edge, essentially. And so the reason this is driving oil prices a little bit higher this morning, or quite a bit higher, than what we had seen over the past couple of weeks or so, is because we're seeing a little bit more of an escalation in the Strait of Hormuz than what we've been seeing over the past couple of months. A sense of tranquility there, again, for the lack of a better word, but the biggest escalation in a while when it comes to tanker hitting in the waterway.
3: We seem to be hitting a moment for global supply chains on oil, aren't we, a bit? I mean, there is this sort of tropical storm developing in Latin America, but also there's this great piece by Wayland Soon out this morning on how supertankers are racing to the Middle East to cash on the soaring fees. I mean, speak to us about kind of how the market seems to be reacting to this moment.
7: Yeah, so this is another thing, James, that markets are going to have to contend with for the coming period, right? We have always spoken, since this war started, really, about what happens next, what happens theoretically. If this war ends tomorrow, the Strait of Hormuz happens to open up tomorrow again, in theory, tankers, ship owners are going to have to wrestle with freight prices that have escalated so much since the start of this war. Just to go back to the storm, James, that you were referring to, this is, of course, in the Gulf of Mexico, and it has shut over 511 barrels per day of crude production in response to this tropical storm. That is the equivalent of 25% almost of output in the region. So now we're not just struggling with the physical or the physicality of these oil barrels, we're also struggling with supply constraints, and that is again adding to the upside, not just in Brent crude but also in NY crude this morning.
1: Okay, Abir, thank you so much for joining us. Abir Abu Omar there in Dubai with the latest developments in the region, but also those global moves on oil markets as well. Thank you very much.
3: Well, up next, we'll be bringing you our conversation with Elvire Fabry, the Director of the Trade and Economic Security, as EU prepares for trade negotiations with China. This is Bloomberg.
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1: Highs, in fact, for yields. So that is something to keep an eye on. To the Bloomberg Dollar Spot Index is a touch weak, just stronger this morning. So the euro is a little weaker at 111.95. Looking towards Wall Street trading session later, S&P E-minis down by 0.3%. NASDAQ futures are 0.5% lower ahead of the jobless claims data we'll get out later. That is your Bloomberg Radio Business Flash. Now with more on what's going on around the world, here is James Wilcock in London.
3: Stephen, EU Trade Chief Maros Sefcovic is in Beijing today for talks with China's Commerce Minister. The outcome is expected to feed into a key summit in Brussels, where EU leaders will weigh possible import limits. The Iran-backed Houthis have struck two airports in Saudi Arabia, killing three people and injuring dozens. The assaults follow a military campaign launched earlier this week by Yemen's Saudi-backed government to eliminate the Houthis. And the World Health Organization is pressing Russia for more information on the death of a worker in a plague lab. The WHO says that what's been disclosed so far makes it impossible to determine the risk the case might pose. Those are some of our global news headlines.
1: James, thank you very much. Well, the European Union is striking a more assertive tone to China as it heads into 2 days of negotiations in Beijing aimed at avoiding an economically damaging trade war. The EU's trade chief, Maro Šefčovič, will meet Chinese Commerce Minister Wang Wentao this week to address a trade deficit that exceeds 1 billion euros a day. I've been discussing the situation with Elvire Fabry, who is director of the Trade and Economic Security Programme at the Jacques Delors Institute. Here's some of our conversation.
17: Well, first of all, there are two immediate asks from the, Commissioner Šefčovič, because one is the rebalancing of trade flows, because as you just mentioned before, 1 billion a day of trade imbalance is just not sustainable. So what we would expect from the European side would be a limitation on some strategic exports, notably on in sectors where the current exports are just crushing the European markets. And I can think, for example, of course we mention always the cars, but we can think about the chemical products. And the other one is the ban on rare earth, because Trump has renegotiated a truce until January, but we are still under the threat that in November China could impose some rare earth exports ban, and could even extend that to other products. And then we have the structural problems, but the structural problems which are related to more opening of the Chinese markets, which are related to the use of subsidies in the Chinese economy, those one would be harder to address. So I would say Šefčovič will expect some concrete responses on the rebalancing. And first of all, it is addressing a message to China that the Europeans are ready to use more actively their trade defense tools and maybe new tools, because as we have seen at the beginning of the week, the message that France and Germany have sent by publishing a joint paper is a strong message. They were not aligned until now, and the fact that Germany and France now are backing Commissioner Šefčovič will be an important step. Not only in the short term in this discussion, but in the future week. In the future weeks, because it means that the Council may have some more unity to use actively the current tools and potentially new tools, because this is what is cooking on the European side, is the preparation of new tools.
1: But what do you see as the risk of sparking retaliation from China? You mentioned the dependence on rare earths as being, you know, something that's a really key part of the European economy as well. Is a strategy where you're talking about the potential threats a difficult one or a risky one for Maro Šefčovič to be adopting?
17: Well, the Chinese government is already signalling very concretely that it is ready to use retaliation. It is threatening. It is threatening the Europeans, and the Europeans must be ready to handle some retaliation. And this is part of a resilience strategy, that to be able to handle that in some sectors. Access to the European market must be conditioned on more level playing field, must be conditioned on the continuation of supply. And this is why I think for the Europeans, must signal a new phase in the bilateral relations. Currently, the evolution of the relation is not sustainable, and it shouldn't be seen only as a problem for the Europeans, but it's a more global problem. The dependency, the increasing dependency of the global markets on the Chinese production, and notably the monopoly of China in some sectors, is not sustainable either for developing countries and throughout the world.
1: But do European companies operating in China risk being targeted if this relationship sours?
17: Yes, they have seen the benefits already decreasing in the Chinese market. They need to have also the leverage of the European Commission to get more access to the Chinese market, because this is not only about companies that are already they have their plants in China, or they're exporting to China. The problem is that Chinese companies have been told to use more local production, Chinese production, and procurements are also including some specific clauses to use Chinese production. So this has to be rebalanced, and it cannot only be also European posture. It has to be a coordinated posture with the other countries throughout the world.
1: Via Fabri, the director of the Trade and Economic Security Program at the Jacques Delors Institute, speaking to me a little bit earlier this morning ahead of that trip, as Maro Shevchenko is due to arrive in China today for the start of these 2 days of meetings. The outcome of this will be then put to European leaders next week, who had set a deadline at the end of this month to be able to tackle some of those issues in the EU-China trade relationship. So it'll be up to them to decide what exactly to do. But certainly the outcome of those conversations in Beijing, very crucial for the European, but also for the Chinese economy as well. We'll have a check on the markets for you coming up next.
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1: On the markets this morning, the Stock 600 down by 1%. Oil and gas prices rising sharply. Brent's up 3.7% to $103.90. WTI over $91 a barrel. Bond yields rising as a result. 10-year Treasury yield up 4 basis points. So too is the 10-year French yield. And looking at the currency markets, the euro a touch weaker against the dollar at 111.96 this morning.
3: Now, onto our top stories. Oil and gas prices are jumping this morning after a report that President Trump might order new strikes on Iran. The Atlantic says the White House is debating military options that could be carried out before the US midterms. Tensions, meanwhile, are spreading across the region, with Houthi attacks on two Saudi airports killing three people. Bloomberg's Will Kennedy says recent developments have increased concerns.
22: That plays to the oil market fears that this situation in the Persian Gulf is likely to escalate at some point soon and further disrupt the flow of oil and products out of the Gulf.
3: Our EMEA News Director Will Kennedy speaking there as Brent crude trades just shy of $104 a barrel. European natural gas prices rose as much as 3.3% to cross €80 a megawatt hour this morning, with prices gaining around 7% this week.
1: France will release 10 million barrels of diesel from strategic reserves as part of a recent G7 agreement. Prime Minister Sébastien Lecornu says the three-month release should cut prices at the pump by between 12 and 18 cents. The move comes as student protests intensify in the country and the government faces mounting pressure over France's finances.
3: Europe is stepping up pressure on China as both sides try to prevent their trade dispute becoming a trade war. EU Trade Chief Maro Shevchenko is in Beijing today for talks with China's Commerce Minister. The trade bloc is currently preparing measures to limit imports of Chinese hybrid vehicles, but as Rebecca Chung Wilkins, who covers government affairs in Asia, points out, that risks retaliation from Beijing.
23: The dominance that China has over its rare earths has given it a lot more confidence going into these discussions. And just think back to last year, a couple of years ago, Beijing itself was not doing something too dissimilar from what the European Union was doing. It was expanding its toolkit to try and push back against US attempts to increase tariffs, essentially to launch a trade war. And it has very effectively used this card of rare earths to push back.
3: Rebecca Chung-Wilkins there, as the EU looks to narrow a trade deficit with China that Bloomberg Economics says now tops €1 billion a day. Its analysis estimates Chinese competition cost the EU roughly 0.7% of its GDP last year.
1: The UK consulate in Jerusalem is being downgraded to a mission following a dispute with Israel. The move follows Britain's decision last month to ban imports from Israeli settlements in the West Bank. At the time, Foreign Secretary Ed Miliband said the government agreed there was, quote, ethnic cleansing of Palestinians in the West Bank. Israel says it wanted a different outcome, but that the UK Labour government's actions had led to this point.
3: President Donald Trump's decision to move B-1B bombers out of Britain may encourage further sabotage attempts by Iran and Russia. Bloomberg understands UK officials fear hostile states could use local criminal proxies to disrupt defence operations at relatively little cost. The aircraft left RAF Fairford after an alleged plot that Prime Minister Andy Burnham says was likely linked to Iran.
1: The fear of rising interest rates is putting off home buyers in the UK. A survey from the Royal Institution of Chartered Surveyors finds the measure of new buyer inquiries fell for the first time since March. Although the Bank of England hasn't yet raised rates, UK mortgage rates are close to 6% on expectation of coming rate rises.
3: Well, those are our top stories. And obviously, Stephen, we're going to be keeping a close eye on those rate rises, given all of the bond market moves. But up next, we'll be taking a close look at those markets with Natalia Lipikina, who's head of EMEA equity strategy at JP Morgan Private Bank. And that question of, can the equity market remain insulated from the bond market moves? We'll be talking to her about that next. This is Bloomberg.
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1: 8:40 in London, 9:40 here in Brussels. Good morning, I'm Stephen Carroll. On the markets, a rise in oil and gas prices driving a sell-off in stocks and in bonds today. So we've got Brent crude up by 3.8%, just past $104 a barrel. WTI at $91.54. Natural gas prices back up over the 80 euros a megawatt hour benchmark on the Dutch TTF measure. Looking at bond markets, that's led to higher yields, 4 basis points higher on the 10-year French yield, widening that spread with France again, so around 140 basis points now between the French and German 10-year yields. 10-year gilt yields up by 3.5 basis points, and Treasury yields rising as well, up another 4 basis points. Got the 10-year now heading towards 5.33%, so we're back in the territory of those 2002 highs. Now, in the equity markets, the Stock 600's down by 1%, the CAC 40 1.1% lower, the FTSE MIB in Italy currently down by 1.2%. We're keeping an eye on those shares in Tesco in the UK, up by 3.3% after they announced their first half results this morning, shrugging off mounting operating costs in its fiscal first half, getting a boost from online sales. That's helping out their shares. We do have the FTSE 100 down by less than the other main European markets. Of course, higher energy prices, good for the energy companies listed in London too. FTSE currently down by 0.6. Looking towards Wall Street, S&P E-minis are 0.3 lower, Nasdaq futures down by 0.5%. That is your Bloomberg Radio Business Flash. Now with more on what's going on around the world, here is James Wilcock in London.
3: Good morning. EU Trade Chief Maros Sefcovic is in Beijing today for talks with China's Commerce Minister. The outcome is expected to feed into a key summit in Brussels, where EU leaders will weigh possible import limits. The Iran-backed Houthis have struck 2 airports in Saudi Arabia, killing 3 people and injuring dozens. The assaults follow a military campaign launched earlier this week by Yemen's Saudi-backed government to eliminate the Houthis. And the World Health Organization is pressuring Russia for more information on the death of a worker in a plague lab. The WHO says that what's been disclosed so far makes it impossible to determine the risk the case might pose. Those are some of our global news headlines.
1: James, thank you very much. Well, let's turn back to the markets with rising energy prices back in focus, with bond yields higher again this morning. We've got Natalia Lipikina with us, who's head of EMEA Equity Strategy at JP Morgan Private Bank. Natalia, great to have you back with us in studio. One of the features of the bond market turmoil we've seen has been relative stability in equity markets, record highs on the Nasdaq and the S&P 500 this week. Is there a point at which that breaks? What would you be worried about where we could see the bond volatility spill over into equity markets?
8: Yeah, good morning. Great to be back. I find it fascinating, as you mentioned, that despite, you know, 50 bips increase in the US 10-year treasury yields, you basically have S&P flat. And I think you can't say that the market is being irrational, to be honest, because you're already seeing the impact through two channels. One channel is the valuation. If you look into where, for example, S&P was trading at the beginning of the year, it was around 22 times. Right now, the market is trading below 19. So you've definitely seen a derating in the market already. The second point is the sector rotation. In fact, when you look into the best performing sector in September, it was tech. But at the same time, you have a lot of sectors being down, especially the rate-sensitive sectors like utilities. So you're already seeing the impact in the market. You're just not seeing that on the headline basis because the tech story just continues to be very strong. So you're asking what can change that. And I think the reality is the earnings season that is upcoming, which we're going to hear from companies starting from next week, will be a very important one. In fact, we think that there's going to be another yet strong earnings season because there is a very high likely chance that it's going to be the eighth consecutive quarter of the double-digit growth, which is much, much higher than the long-term average of 7 to 8.
3: Natalia, I mean, it's good to have you in London. Now, the billionaire Mike Novogratz is saying today, not only is the AI race a bubble, he's saying it's the biggest bubble of all time, but you should go in anyway, because the end is nowhere in sight and it's still going. Do you agree with him, or how far do you agree with him?
8: Yeah, I mean, to us, what is really important to understand is the dynamics between demand and supply. So, and this is also one of the reasons why tech has performed so well in September, because over the summer, the market was questioning the sustainability, durability of the AI trade overall and the earnings. Now, what we heard is that demand still continues to be extremely high. And at the same time, the supply is still constrained. So in a way, you're likely to see another year, maybe a couple, of this imbalance between supply and demand. To me, the demand is the most important factor, because as long as you have that, the story continues. And the whole AI build-out story is still very strong, because next year, the hyperscalers will spend even more. So that's why we still are comfortable. Now, something that we're watching very closely is the return on investment. So the cloud growth, cloud revenues for these companies will be very important to understand if what they're spending is justified.
1: At what point does the higher cost of capital become a factor for those companies as well, though? Because the fundraising rounds keep coming, but, you know, yields are higher everywhere.
8: Yeah, I would say I think the most important factor to watch will be, as I mentioned, the cloud growth, the cloud backlog that these companies are having. Because one of the factors, because if we continue to see acceleration in those metrics, I think the market will be comfortable saying that, you know what, despite them spending money, they still have a lot of demand. Because if you think about backlog is basically future earnings. Now, the challenge is obviously, as you mentioned, the yields and what is happening in the bond market. So far, we're seeing, you know, a big move, but it's not something that disrupts the market. Now, usually, it depends on whether the yields go up for good reasons or bad reasons. If you look into the US, we're seeing both good and bad reasons, right? The bad reasons being the oil prices, diesel, and the good reasons being the economy still continues to be strong. So even if we see yields slightly higher, but because the economy is still very strong, I don't think that becomes a challenge. The challenge becomes if the yields go so much higher that the economy just becomes over-tightened and it cracks. We're just not seeing that.
3: I mean, look, we've talked about tech, we've talked about the demand in tech, and we're talking about these yields. We have to talk Europe. Looking at, say, France, you know, there's a headline on the Bloomberg Terminal this morning that France's debt is now riskier than 38% of the nation's company bonds. Are you more interested in the companies than the governments at this point? And at what point does the fears around France's government start to impact your views on its equities?
8: Yeah, it's an interesting question, because what you mentioned basically has been the story for the last couple of years. It's just been a bit of exacerbated in the last couple of weeks. The mechanism of how I think about this is the transmission through the economy. So if higher interest rates at some point impact the economy, then that will impact the earnings. We're not seeing that yet, and that's why I think the earnings season will be so important. It will be like a litmus test to understand where the corporates stand. I'll give an example. If you look into banks, banks have underperformed. The market is worried about, you know, where the economy is. But if they come and say, well, you know what, the loan growth is still very strong, the market will like that. So as long as you don't have any cracks in the economy, that does not impact earnings. But that is absolutely the risk. So I think for the market to be comfortable, you basically need a reduced volatility in the bond market.
1: And in terms of the, when we're thinking about the French market, of course, the luxury sector, a big player there as well, and things have not been great, particularly at the likes of LVMH. Going into this earnings season, I mean, is weakness in the Chinese market still going to be a theme when we're thinking about equities, or do the currency changes factor into this as well?
8: You're absolutely right about consumers. They have had, luxury sector in particular, they've had a bit of a difficult period. Even before, you know, everything started in France and Europe, it's the slowdown in China. It's also the rise in oil prices. Because if you look into the earnings revisions this year, one of the sectors that actually has lagged and where you have the negative earnings revisions more in autos, I would say, is consumer discretionary, right? Because the higher oil prices is just not helpful. When the sector can perform, in my view, is if we're seeing a sharp drop in oil, which is, by the way, not something that we see. We're actually seeing the opposite. And then when you think about like the structural issues that you mentioned, for example, China, it's set for quite a difficult quarter. Now, expectations are quite low still, but overall, the oil price is one to watch.
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1: 8.53 in London, 9.53 here in Brussels. Good morning, I'm Stephen Carroll. The Stock 600 down by 1% this morning. A sell-off on stocks and on bonds as oil prices and gas prices have been rising on the latest headlines from the Middle East. So Brent crude up by 3.9%, $104.15. Natural gas prices on the Dutch TTF benchmark now at €80.57 a megawatt hour, approaching the highest they've been since the start of the Iran war. Bond yields are rising as a result of the inflationary pressures. So we've got the 10-year French yield up by 5 basis points, the spread widening with between French and German bonds to 142 basis points this morning. Not quite as wide as the 150 that we have reached during the recent bond volatility, but nonetheless a picture of the pressure on the French fiscal situation. 10-year gilt yields in the UK are up by 4 basis points, and Treasury yields rising 5 basis points on the 10-year Treasury yield, pushing it back close to those levels, the highest since 2002. Looking towards the Wall Street equity session, S&P E-mini futures are down by 0.3%. Nasdaq futures are 0.5% lower. That is your Bloomberg Radio Business Flash.
3: Let's take a look at some stocks on the move today in Europe. I'm Jason Woolcock with Stephen Carroll, and we're joined by Bloomberg's reporter Tiwa Adebayo. Tiwa, Tesco have shared their latest numbers. How are markets reacting?
4: Well, very positively, it seems so far. Their shares are up by as much as about 3.3%. And this, as you mentioned, is a positive reaction to Tesco's first half results and also their 2027 forecast. In particular, investors seem to be liking this news of a £200 million increase in their share buyback plans. And it's thought that Tesco has dealt quite well with the mounting operating costs that have sort of plagued them in the fiscal first half. They've got a boost from online sales and also same day deliveries, particularly driving growth at Tesco. So analysts are really encouraged by this news. Barclays saying that Tesco has delivered another very strong performance. And they're saying that this profit outcome has been driven by cost savings and improved sales mix and newer income streams, echoed by RBC as well, calling Tesco a best in class player in the UK food and retail business. So a good day, it seems, for Tesco.
1: Okay, well, let's stay in the UK, but change to the tobacco sector as we're looking at shares in Imperial Brands rising.
4: Yeah, shares of Imperial Brands rising as much as about just under 4% this morning. The stock has been weak, really, over the last year. It's fallen 20% through Wednesday's close. So a bit of a change today. But they are planning a £1.5 billion share buyback in the next fiscal year. And it seems like investors are reacting positively to this. So they've cited continued confidence in their future performance and also their cost-cutting efforts. As you mentioned, they are tobacco makers of Winston cigarettes and Rizla rolling papers, some people might have seen. But yeah, I mentioned this rocky time that they've had recently. Earlier this year, actually, Bloomberg reported that they were preparing to slash thousands of jobs in critical markets, including the US and Europe. It's something that we've seen sector-wide. So Imperial Brands really grappling with the decline that we're seeing in smoking, and also mounting regulatory challenges. But they are now reporting strong momentum in heated tobacco and vaping products, also their pouches segment, which is driving growth there.
3: And finally, Zealand Farm has taken a bit of a dip, I think down to 3% or a bit more this morning. What's driving that?
4: Well, we've seen Zealand Pharma being cut this morning to hold from Accumulate at KBC. So analysts saying that they have reduced commercial assumptions for key company assets. And this is all to do with some of their weight management and obesity drugs. So one of them, Petrelintide, had trial results which haven't been super positive, showing high discontinuation rates, and also so analysts are calling out the pricing pressure in the obesity sector. So they're not really expecting that to be a big growth driver for Zealand Pharma. Hence, we're seeing their shares taking a bit of a hit this morning.
1: Okay. Tiwa, thank you very much for joining us. Tiwa Adebayo there with a look at the stocks on the move this morning. For more conversations like this, you can subscribe to our Stock Movers podcast for the biggest winners and losers in the stock market. It's updated throughout the day and by our teams around the world. 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
3: Well, Stephen, we are coming to the end of our hour together, and I'm just taking a look at some of the most read stories on the Bloomberg terminal, and I'm not sure whether I find this one reassuring or horrifying, the idea that a UPS worker missed an email which let China get a hold of extremely sensitive F-35 fighter jet parts. I mean, it's nice to know all of us miss emails, Stephen, even if they are catastrophically important.
1: Yeah, it does put into context, though, the number of messages that you haven't responded to coming from me, so I feel like this is slightly less consequence to have that versus what happened here, which was a rerouting of this parcel via Hong Kong that had been expressly determined not to take that particular route while being shipped. It was meant to travel via South Korea and Taiwan, but it was late leaving Australia and thus mistakenly went to a different place. But a fascinating read. You'll find the story on Bloomberg.com and on the terminal from Tony Capaccio. Definitely one to keep an eye on this morning. James, great to have you with us on the programme this morning.

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1: Looking at the markets this morning, the Stock 600 down by 1.1%, declines across the major European markets. FTSE 100 only down by 0.6, though, but that's being boosted by some of the energy companies, as it is the rise in oil and gas prices really driving the market moves this morning. Energy is the best performing sector on the Stock 600. Just four of the 20 sectors are in the green going into the second hour of European trading, though. Banks, again, under pressure today, the worst performing sector in the Stock 600. The question, of course, of those inflationary pressures and what that will mean in terms of the earnings picture for banks ahead in focus as well. We do have yields higher. The 10-year French yield up 5 basis points. 10-year gilt yield 4 basis points higher. 10-year Treasury yields up by 5 basis points as well today. Looking towards the Wall Street session, futures are in the red for S&P Minis and Nasdaq futures. And on oil prices, Brent crude 4% higher now, $104.20 this morning. Those are your markets.
2: And now onto our top stories this morning. France's debt problems are turning the traditional bond market hierarchy on its head. Around 38% of the country's high-grade corporate debt now trades at lower yields than comparable government bonds. The topsy-turvy dynamic isn't entirely new, but it has escalated rapidly in France. Investors are concerned about missed deficit targets, budget gridlock, and a looming presidential election. But Fraser Lundy, global head of fixed income at Aviva Investors, says the issue appeared to be contained for now.
3: The fact that you've seen such significant moves in France and yet not seen that translate into proper disruption and pain elsewhere, I think is a good signal from the market that there's less of a concern of contagion than there would have been 10 years ago. And I think there's a lot of good reasons for that.
2: Fraser Lundy there. Bank of France Governor Emmanuel Moulin said this morning that the geopolitical shock from the Middle East crisis is hitting all economies. A member of the European Central Bank's Governing Council, he cited the impact of inflation on global bond yields while skirting any immediate reference to the troubles facing his own country.
1: Well, those inflationary pressures are showing no signs of easing. Oil and gas prices jumping this morning after a report that President Trump might order new strikes on Iran. The Atlantic says the White House is debating military options that could be carried out before the midterms. Tensions are meanwhile spreading across the region with Houthi attacks on two Saudi airports killing three people. Bloomberg's John Herskovitz says an oil tanker was also struck off Qatar for the first time in about a month.
4: It shows the threat to shipping as we've seen an increase in oil getting out of the Strait of Hormuz. By going deep in there, it shows that ships in various parts of this waterway are at risk, renews worries about what may happen next. So just it's a renewal of the threats that we've seen before and just raises new worries about shipping and oil supplies.
1: John Herskovitz was speaking as Brent crude trades at over $104 a barrel, while European natural gas prices have risen almost 3% now to cross 180 euros a megawatt hour. Prices are up around 7% so far this week.
2: Samsung has delivered record profit, but even that wasn't enough to meet expectations around the AI boom. Operating profit rose nearly ninefold to 107.4 trillion won, yet it and revenue both missed estimates. And with expectations running so high, one strategist is warning of an AI bubble that could pop soon. With more, Tiwa Adebayo reports from London.
5: The artificial intelligence boom could end in the worst market crash since 2008. That's the brutal warning from Panmure Liberum's Joachim Clement. He sees the S&P 500 falling to 5,000, 36% below current levels by the end of next year. Clement says hyperscalers are running down free cash flow as borrowing becomes increasingly expensive. However, the head of market strategy at the London Investment Bank isn't telling investors to sell yet, saying that now is the time to prepare. In London, Tiwa Adebayo, Bloomberg Radio.
1: The UK consulate in Jerusalem is being downgraded to a mission following pressure from Israel. The move comes after Britain's decision last month to ban imports from Israeli settlements in the West Bank. At the time, Foreign Secretary Ed Miliband said the government agreed there was, quote, ethnic cleansing of Palestinians in the West Bank. Israel says it wanted a different outcome, but that the UK Labour government's actions had led to this point.
2: America's top diplomat has

0: warned Europe it risks decline unless it rebuilds its economic and military power. In a speech in front of the Parthenon in Athens, Marco Rubio said the next decade could determine whether the West remains at the head of the world.
1: We believe that Europe can awaken from its long slumber and rekindle the fire that was lit here millennia ago. There are already signs. Across this continent, we are witnessing what we hope will be the beginning of a generational shift, skyrocketing defense spending, a flurry of new partnerships and programs, expanded manufacturing and production.
0: U.S. Secretary of State Marco Rubio added that he believes the U.S. has chosen the unapologetic pursuit of national power, including rebuilding defense, industry, and critical supply chains. His warning comes as transatlantic relations deteriorate, with President Trump threatening Greenland and criticizing Europe over the Iran war.
2: Europe is stepping up pressure on China as both sides try to prevent their trade dispute becoming a trade war. EU Trade Chief Mara Sefcovic is in China, is in Beijing today for talks with China's Commerce Minister. The bloc is currently preparing measures to limit imports of Chinese hybrid vehicles, but that risks retaliation from Beijing, including tighter controls on rare earths. The tensions come as the head of the World Trade Organization, Ngozi Okonjo-Iweala, told Bloomberg that global commerce faces its biggest test since the 1940s.
3: This is an unprecedented time for global trade because we are seeing disruptions to trade and emerging fragmentation in a way we've not seen since really 80 years. Global trade is under tremendous stress. And that is because many members of the WTO are beginning to feel that the rules no longer work for them the same way that they used to work in the past.
2: Ngozi Okonjo-Iweala there speaking to Bloomberg's Leaders with Francine Lacqua podcast as the EU looks to narrow a trade deficit with China that Bloomberg Economics now says tops 1 billion euros a day. Its analysis estimates Chinese competition cost the EU about 0.7% of GDP last year.
0: China obtained F-35 fighter jet parts after a UPS employee missed a warning not to route them through Hong Kong. Bloomberg has learned the sensitive technology was meant to travel via South Korea and Taiwan, but was rerouted to speed delivery. Bloomberg's Freddie Fulston reports.
4: We've all missed an email at some point, but few of us can say it resulted in China getting parts from the world's most advanced warplane. The shipment included components coated with radar-absorbing material, something China has not yet produced on its own. Pentagon officials outlined the previously unreported details in a lengthy meeting with staff from two House committees. While UPS declined to comment, Bloomberg's reporting sheds new light on embarrassing errors that may have given China access to some of America's most advanced technology. In London, Freddie Fulston, Bloomberg Radio.
2: And those are your top stories on the markets. The Stock 600 down by 0.8%. Equity futures on Wall Street also in the red after we saw those markets close lower yesterday. Bond yields rising across Europe, up 2 to 4 basis points across the 10-year duration in Germany, France, Italy and the UK. And the 10-year Treasury yields up by 4 basis points as well. Oil prices the big driver there, 3.8% higher for Brent crude, currently at $104 a barrel.
0: Now, well, onto one of our top stories this morning. We've been looking at Europe's one of Europe's safest bond markets, but perhaps no longer. French sovereign bonds have been roiled by fears over the country's rising debt and its failure to rein in spending. France's debt is now riskier than 38% of the country's corporate bonds. Joining us now to discuss this more, we have FX and rates reporter Alice Gledhill. Alice, thank you so much for being here. We're looking kind of at French bonds today, and the 10-year seems to be rapidly reapproaching the 5% level. We're about 4.91% today. What should we really be making of the swings in France's sovereign bond yields?
5: Yeah, this is definitely a very nervous, fragile market. You know, government bonds are meant to be the kind of safe, boring part of the fixed income market, but that's certainly not the case at the moment. And I think there's a few things going on here with respect to France. So part of the sell-off has definitely been down to what's happening in global energy markets, kind of the energy shock and the fears that's holding around inflation. So it's not all about sort of French idiosyncratic risk. But there's no doubt that the sort of political and economic challenges in France are feeding into these moves. I think there's also been, perhaps this is overlooked sometimes, but there's also been a lot of positioning feeding into some of the swings in French bonds. So we know this so-called carry trade was very popular among hedge funds. So they've been going long, sort of 2-5 year bonds, kind of harvesting that additional yield over interest rate benchmarks or kind of other European debt. And the increased volatility we've seen has driven some of these hedge funds to liquidate these positions, and that sort of amplified these moves. But yeah, it's definitely a tricky moment for French sovereign bonds here.
2: And this moment that we're looking at, where we are seeing corporate bonds now being viewed as safer investments than some of the national debt as well, or the sovereign debt as well. I mean, this is a sort of a backdrop to the wider budget difficulties in France as well, and the difficulty that successive governments have had in trying to get spending under control in France.
5: Yeah, exactly. So, I mean, as we know, France has one of the biggest budget deficits in the euro area, and it keeps slipping, right? It's just not going in the right direction. And I don't think it really matters who's in charge in France. I think it's going to be very painful to turn this round, given the size of the fiscal adjustment that France really needs to go through. Of course, we saw Marine Le Pen, who's one of the, well, who is the front runner in next year's presidential election campaign, set out her long-term budget vision this week, but it was very ambitious. So I think on the one hand, investors say, oh, this is encouraging, she's kind of sounding the right notes. But on the other, I think there are also doubts over its credibility. Like, can she really deliver such ambitious goals? And I think there's also question marks over whether or not the French public is willing to undergo perhaps the levels of austerity that the likes of Spain, Greece, Portugal went through in the sovereign debt crisis. We know that pensions are a very political issue in France. There's reluctance to push the retirement age higher. And now we're also seeing these student riots on the streets of Paris and France more broadly, given conditions in schools. So, it's a pretty tough outlook here for France.
0: And then just turning our eyes across the Atlantic, we also had Fed minutes out yesterday. It suggested that the Fed was actually relatively hawkish. I mean, how has that impacted the way that people are pricing treasuries?
5: Yeah, it was interesting to see those minutes come out. I think all 19 Fed officials backed that decision. So this is clearly a central bank that's ready to hike. And there's obviously been a lot of focus this year on the timing of further potential hikes. I think at one point, you know, they were seen hiking again this month. I think perhaps now some of those expectations for another hike as soon as this month have faded. But I think certainly by the end of the year, you know, unless we see something change significantly in the kind of economic outlook, we're probably going to see the Fed hike again here.
0: All right. Alice Gledhill, our FX and rates reporter, thank you very much for joining us.
2: Well, meanwhile, the EU's trade chief is in China today for the start of 2 days of talks at a time when the EU is preparing tougher measures against China as it tries to grapple with a soaring trade deficit. Our chief Europe correspondent, Oliver Crook, is with me in the Brussels studio this morning. This is a very interesting moment for Mara Sefcovic to be in China, but what's the plan? We've heard a lot of reporting running up to this about what the EU could do when it comes to the China relationship.
6: Yeah, I mean, I think also the big question is what Europe is willing to do, right? This is going to be the sort of at the center of how much leverage the Europeans want to exert on China or are willing to take in terms of pain, because obviously any sort of action against the Chinese is going to have a very large consequence economically on the Europeans at a time when you have soaring inflation, when growth is not really where people would like it to be, and a ton of political crises going around Europe. So you do have to ask your question, how much leverage and how much pain are they willing to exert? I mean, we just heard from Mara Sefcovic. He just put out a message on X, saying that his day one in China, he's with one goal, and that is to begin rebalancing the unsustainable trade deficit between Europe and China. He started by hearing directly from EU businesses there. The message around the table was clear: the need to improve access to the Chinese market while boosting economic security. So really for him, this is trying to get to, in the next couple of weeks before the end of October, which is the informal deadline the EU has set, meaningful progress on sort of two fronts. One, trying to find a way to potentially limit imports from China on critical sectors that are doing huge amounts of damage to domestic companies. We think about hybrid cars, for example. That is the thing that's really come into the focus over the last couple of weeks, but also getting more market access for these European companies within China. The real question is, again, what leverage do the Europeans have? I think from the Chinese perspective, there is a knowledge and a sort of an awareness of the idea that you don't really want to kill the golden goose in the form of the EU market. The domestic demand in China is just not there. They need to export a lot of these goods. They can't really do it to the United States because they've taken such an aggressive move, and they do need to preserve that European market. So there is that side of thing. That being said, the Chinese hold much more leverage over the Europeans than the Europeans do over the Chinese.
0: So, I mean, we did have Germany and France this week calling on the EU for stronger tools, including possibly that instrument that could cut off China from the single market. But, I mean, given that that is sort of, you know, the stick that's lurking in the background, I mean, how is China going to be thinking about its response, and how will that then potentially play into which stick or which encouragement Europe chooses to use with them?
6: I mean, I think it's in everybody's interest to find some kind of resolution here where the Europeans can declare some kind of victory and the Chinese can feel like they have not given up too much. But again, this will be for the European leaders of the Council to assess basically next week. We have one of these big summits here in Brussels, the European Council Summit, where all of these leaders will get together. What I think is interesting, when you get that note from the French and from the Germans kind of on the same page on China, that is a relatively new thing for the Germans. The Germans historically have been very concerned about the German car makers losing access to the Chinese market. But again, what we're seeing in China, in the Chinese market, is that the EV players, particularly in China, have taken so much market share from these German players that actually that point of leverage is less important. And now the Germans are much more concerned with preserving their home market than they are with preserving the Chinese market. So again, we'll see very intently in terms of kind of what developments we get over the next couple of days. But for European leaders, I think next week is we're going to get that sort of that note from you know, the various European leaders, how hard they're willing to go. And again, there has been a shift. Even the Spanish, who tend to want a closer relationship with the Chinese, have basically said, you know, listen, $1 billion a day is not a sustainable trade deficit with China.
2: Yeah, indeed. And of course, we have Spanish elections to look forward to as well, which could see further shifts in the Spanish government's position as well. For now, Oliver, thank you very much. Our chief Europe correspondent, Oliver Crook, here with me in the Brussels studio this morning. Rachel, as we're looking ahead to how that visit is going to proceed for Maro Sefcovic, and we're expecting a press conference tomorrow after he concludes his meetings, including with the Chinese Commerce Ministry, Wang Wantao. Well, coming up next on Bloomberg Daybreak Europe, our top conversation with Nitin Noria, the executive chair of Thrive Capital and former dean of Harvard Business School. He's been speaking to Byron Rittles on the Masters in Business podcast. We'll bring you some of that conversation next, as well as an update on the markets. Stay with us. This is Bloomberg.
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2: Percent on the Stoxx 600 index. The FTSE MIB in Italy down by 1.1% this morning. Energy shares are getting a boost from those higher energy prices as well, but media shares actually the best performing now in Europe, up by 1.1%, with banks the worst performing sector. Looking towards Wall Street, S&P E-mini futures down by 0.3%. Nasdaq futures 0.5% lower as well. Remember, both of those markets hit record highs just earlier this week, so we're not far off those levels. And on currency markets, the euro's just below 1.12 against the dollar, steady on the day, so the dollar holds on to much of its strength from yesterday's trade. That is your Bloomberg Radio Business Flash. Now with more on what's going on around the world, here's Rachel Evans in London.
0: Thanks, Stephen. The Iran-backed Houthis have struck two airports in Saudi Arabia, killing three people and injuring dozens. The assaults follow a military campaign launched earlier this week by Yemen's Saudi-backed government to eliminate the Houthis. EU Trade Chief Maros Sefcovic is in Beijing today for talks with China's Commerce Minister. The outcome is expected to feed into a key summit in Brussels where EU leaders will weigh possible import limits. The World Health Organization is pressing Russia for more information on the death of a worker in a plague lab. The WHO says that what's been disclosed so far makes it impossible to determine the risk the case poses. Those are some of our global news headlines.
2: Rachel, thank you very much. Let's turn to one of our key interviews this morning. And we are going to be hearing from Nitin Noria, who's executive chair of Thrive Capital, which is Joshua Kushner's venture capital firm. Noria is a former dean of Harvard Business School and still a professor there. His latest book is about the CEO, role, reality and responsibility. He's been speaking to Bloomberg's Barry Ritholtz on the Masters in Business podcast, who asked him, what do CEOs actually do? And is it simply about allocation of capital?
14: Certainly, allocating capital is one very important aspect of the CEO's job. But beyond that, CEOs are responsible for all of the decisions that companies make. And while they cannot make but a very small number of those decisions, their responsibility is to create the conditions so that the decisions that are being made by everyone in the organization are decisions that they can endorse, feel good about, and move the company forward in a direction that is aligned with the priorities and goals that they have.
15: Yeah, there's a quote from the book that resonated with me. CEOs matter not because they control everything, but because they shape everything that matters. That really seems to sum up a lot of that, doesn't it?
14: Yes, and what are the things that are part of that shaping that CEOs can do? Resource allocation is one. Strategy is another. Culture is a deeply important thing. Sometimes CEOs also have to create the processes by which things get executed in firms. And here CEOs have to create the conditions for execution. What are the standards to which people execute? What happens when performance is missed? How do you go in and intervene? what does green, red, and yellow look like in any organization? So all of these create the architecture on which decisions get made. And that's the real job of the CEO, is to create the architecture of these things that surround people and enable them to make good decisions.
15: So as dean of the Harvard Business School, not only do you work with a lot of students, but you also help oversee the workshops that the business school puts on. And there's very specific, I forget what it's called, very specific set of skills that are taught at executive leadership classes that Harvard gives. Some of the data that came out of that was really shocking. So the people who participate in the Harvard Business School workshops average about $17 billion in revenue, have about 25 years of executive experience prior to becoming CEOs, and they describe the role as, quote, the steepest learning curve of my life. Why does prior leadership roles just not prepare people for what the CEO position is like?
14: So these workshops that you described are new CEO workshops. We have people come to them in their first year of having been appointed CEO. As you note, they're all CEOs of very large companies. And these are very experienced leaders. You don't become a CEO of a Fortune 500 type company unless you've had plenty of leadership experience before. And yet, to a person, they will describe the job as a surprise, as something that they suddenly did not realize all that it would entail. Simple things from, oh, I used to serve in board meetings, and when I was presenting at board meetings, it's one thing, but now I have this board that I have to manage. I used to know how to manage one boss. This crazy group of 10 or 12 people is a very different kind of boss than I was. Every word that I now say gets magnified, amplified. It's put under a microscope in a way that I never imagined. I used to be able to speak my mind a little bit freely. I can't do that anymore. I thought when I became CEO, I would finally have access to all the information in the world. Then people realize, actually, information comes to me packaged, presented in a way that everybody has an agenda around. So actually getting to know the real truth is even harder than I imagined. These are just examples of the ways in which people feel surprised by the job. I could give you more, but it's an illustration of why people experience this as a gigantic surprise. You know, you suddenly have every constituency in the world wants a little bit of your time, and you only have so much time to give anyone because as a CEO, that's your scarcest resource. So this is why I think people, despite being tremendously seasoned leaders, experience the CEO's job as a surprise and one of their steepest learning curves.
15: So here's a data point I was genuinely surprised at. Individual CEOs account for about 15% of their company's performance. You know, almost the same as completely switching industries. I'm curious how that number comes about. And I'm also curious, does that apply for the sort of rare CEOs, the Warren Buffetts, the Jamie Dimons, the Steve Jobs? Can you say the same thing about those CEOs?
14: So the data is essentially 20 years of data in which you look at all of company performance, and you can look at it either in terms of total returns to shareholders, return on assets. It's almost indifferent what kinds of measures you use. And if you look at those 20 years and you just do the total variance in performance and you say what accounts for it, it turns out that, you know, every year in which we have interest rate movements, macro shocks and things like that affect all these companies uniformly, that accounts for about 5% of performance variation over actually a 20-year period. Then you say the industry in which a company is, how important is that? And that accounts for about 15% of the variance over a 20-year period. Then you say, you know, companies themselves have unique assets and unique positions. And so, as Warren Buffett used to say, you know, you buy a great company and that great company can endure for long periods of time. It turns out that if you end up with a very bad company, even a great CEO can't save it. So the company itself accounts for about 25% of the performance. And after you control all of that, there's about three CEOs on average over a 20-year period in these companies. They account for 15% of the performance. So better or worse, it's not the case that these are only for better.
2: So that was Nita Norrie there, executive chair of Thrive Capital and former dean of Harvard Business School, speaking to Bloomberg's Barry Ritholtz. Coming up next, we'll have a check on the markets.
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2: On the markets this morning, the sell-off on equities easing a little. The Stock 600 now just down by 0.7%. The FTSE 100 is 0.3 lower. Oil prices still moving higher, though, up 4.1% for Brent crude now at $104.28. We've got bond yields rising across Europe as a result. 10-year Italian yield up 4 basis points. 10-year Treasury yield also 4 basis points higher as Nasdaq futures are down by 0.4%.
0: Now onto our top stories this morning. Oil and gas prices are jumping after a report that President Trump might order new strikes on Iran. The Atlantic says the White House is debating military options that could be carried out before the midterms. Tensions are meanwhile spreading across the region, with Houthi attacks on two Saudi airports killing three people. Bloomberg's Will Kennedy says recent developments have increased concerns.
20: That plays to the oil market fears that this situation in the Persian Gulf is likely to escalate at some point soon and further disrupt the flow of oil and products out of the Gulf.
0: Our EMEA news director, Will Kennedy, speaking, as Brent crude trades at $104 a barrel. European natural gas prices rose as much as 3.3% across €80 a megawatt hour, with prices gaining around 7% this week.
2: France will release 10 million barrels of diesel from strategic reserves as part of a recent G7 agreement. Prime Minister Sébastien Lecornu says the three-month release should cut prices at the pump by 12 to 18 cents. The move comes as student protests intensify in the country and the government faces mounting pressure over France's finances.
0: British politics is turning away from technocrats and back to an old ideological battleground. The two largest parties, Labour and the Conservatives, are returning to the divide between tax cuts and a bigger state this party conference season. Leader Kemi Badenoch told her party faithful, "We are going back to an authentic Conservative party."
21: Conference, we have a fight on our hands and we need to be ready. No one else is going to solve these problems. No one else is going to deliver a stronger economy and a stronger country.
0: The economy was the primary focus of both Badenoch's conference speech yesterday and Prime Minister Andy Burnham's the week before. But the political landscape has changed. Labour and the Conservatives now command less than half of the vote between them, according to the latest polls, as smaller parties gain support.
2: The UK consulate in Jerusalem is being downgraded to a mission following dispute with Israel. The move follows Britain's decision last month to ban imports from Israeli settlements in the West Bank. At the time, Foreign Secretary Ed Miliband said the government agreed there was, quote, ethnic cleansing of Palestinians in the West Bank. Israel says it wanted a different outcome, but that the UK Labour government's actions had led to this point.
0: President Trump's decision to move B-1B bombers out of Britain may encourage further sabotage attempts by Iran and Russia. Bloomberg understands UK officials fear hostile states could use local criminal proxies to disrupt Western defence operations at relatively little cost. The aircraft left RAF Fairford following an alleged plot that Prime Minister Andy Burnham says was likely linked to Iran.
2: And the fear of rising interest rates is putting off home buyers in the UK. A survey from the Royal Institution of Chartered Surveyors finds the measure of new buyer inquiries fell for the first time since March. Although the Bank of England hasn't yet raised rates, UK mortgage rates are close to 6% on expectation of coming rate rises. And those are our top stories in the programme. Coming up next, we'll be speaking to Bloomberg opinion columnist Rosa Prince about the Conservative Party conference as it wraps up hearings from the main political parties in the UK. Stay with us for that. This is Bloomberg.
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2: It is 9:40 in London, 10:40 here in Brussels. Let's check you in on where things are moving on markets this morning. And things are being driven by the higher energy prices. Brent crude up by 4%, $104.23. WTI is over $91 a barrel today. Natural gas prices up almost 3% in Europe, over 80 euros a megawatt hour. So close to the highest level that they have been since the start of the Iran war, in fact, for European natural gas prices. All of that feeding into the inflation picture that's feeding higher bond yields. So we've got yields up 3 to 5 basis points actually, if we look at the Italian yield this morning. Across the 10-year duration in Europe, the 10-year Treasury yield's up by almost 5 basis points as well. We do have the US jobless claims data later on to watch out for as well. Wall Street futures down 0.3% for S&P E-minis, 0.5% lower for NASDAQ futures. European stock markets are in the red as well, down by 0.8% for the Stock 600. Energy is one of the better performing sectors, which is helping to limit the losses on the FTSE 100, which is down by only 0.5%, but the Italian market's down, for example, over 1%, so too is the IBEX 35 in Madrid. That is your Bloomberg Radio Business Flash. Now with more on what's going on around the world, here is Rachel Evans in London.
0: Thanks, Stephen. The Iran-backed Houthis have struck two airports in Saudi Arabia, killing three people and injuring dozens. The assaults follow a military campaign launched earlier this week by Yemen's Saudi-backed government to eliminate the Houthis. EU trade chief Maros Sefcovic is in Beijing today in talks with China's commerce minister. The outcome is expected to feed into a key summit in Brussels, where EU leaders will weigh possible import limits. The World Health Organization is pressing Russia for more information on the death of a worker in a plague lab. The WHO says that what's been disclosed so far makes it impossible to determine the risk the case poses. Those are some of our global news headlines.
2: Rachel, thank you very much. Well, in the UK politics, the Conservative Party makes tax cut promises as the leader, Kemi Badenoch, has been trying to rebuild her party's fortunes. Prime Minister Andy Burnham is reportedly holding security talks with German Chancellor Friedrich Merz in Berlin today as the diplomatic row between the UK and Israel escalates. Joining us now to discuss is Bloomberg Opinion columnist Rosa Prince. Rosa, we're reflecting on coming towards the end of party conference season, and Kemi Badenoch's Conservative Party at the centre of the conversation this week. Going back to what feels a bit like traditional left-right politics in the UK, is that how you read it?
8: Yeah, you know what it really is? It's been a long old conference season. I've been at most of them, if not every single day. And I think that is one of my big takeaways, that after a year or so where the UK has been in a kind of five-party political system, and with the rise of the populists in the form of Nigel Farage's Reform UK and the Green Party, it does feel like the centrists, the traditional Labour Party and Conservative Party, have kind of got their mojo back. They definitely had the stronger conference performances, and we've already seen that Labour has had a bounce in the opinion polls as a result. We'll have to see whether Kemi Badenoch's Conservatives get the same kind of uptick, but certainly she seems on good form, and her party seemed very happy with the way things are going.
0: I mean, she talked a lot about sort of tax and tax cuts, so trying to contrast the Conservatives with the Labour Party, where, you know, there's a wide expectation that there will be some form of tax increases. For business community, I mean, did she do enough to kind of make the case that the Tories are again the party to be kind of trusted with the UK's public finances, and also the party to help grow business?
8: Yeah, I think that was definitely the message. I think she's trying to portray the Conservatives as the kind of serious party on the economy, in contrast to Labour, as you say, who are sort of pitching a much more big state, bigger offering on social services, and the populists of the left and right, who she's saying are kind of economically illiterate and don't really understand what they're talking about. I think there were some concerns perhaps on that front, though. She did make, for somebody who's talking about sort of fiscal discipline, quite a lot of spending promises. There was that big one yesterday on scrapping inheritance tax on houses, but lots of other things also, like letting people, higher earners, get help with their childcare. And I wonder if ultimately she sort of created a rod for her back, because if you're trying to be the sort of financially literate party, if you're the one saying you're going to be disciplined on this, and then you make as many spending payments, it's quite a difficult message to sell.
2: If we think about how that speech would have been listened to by the governing Labour Party, I mean, the Conservatives have been taking somewhat of a back seat in opposition terms to the attention that Reform UK has been garnering. But does this create a serious challenge, or, you know, does it provide a more alternative vision that might be appealing to more voters? If you know, should the Labour Party be more worried about a resurgent Conservative Party under Kemi Badenoch?
8: You know what, you would think so, but actually every Labour MP I speak to, they prefer the Conservatives as their main opponent. I think they think that they can make a strong message with that, as I say, more interventionist state. I think they feel that in this world where cost of living is difficult, people are finding it hard to get by, that they can sort of portray themselves as the government being on your side, and the Conservatives, well, they're only looking after the rich. And I just think more broadly, they are happy to get away from the kind of culture wars stuff that particularly the Reform Party was very much hyping up. They didn't want the election to be about immigration, which it looked like it was for quite a long time. So it almost feels like we're sort of back to business as usual, that the ground that the two big parties are comfortable on, arguing about the economy, which is pretty much how they've been doing business for the last, 50 years or more. So I don't think that's a big threat to the Labour Party as such, but it does pose a challenge to Reform, who until now had looked like, you know, they were on course to form the next government.
0: I mean, obviously the audience for a lot of the conference conversation this week was really domestic, but from an international perspective, I mean, how do you sort of see kind of the message for you know, Britain's partners overseas, and you know, particularly given that, you know, we have Burnham in Berlin today for talks on security with Merz, but there is also this UK diplomatic row with Israel bubbling along. I mean, what do you think sort of the international community should be taking from the messaging out of the Labour Party and the Conservatives?
8: Well, as you say, so we've had a lot on the domestic front the last few weeks, and now attention turns to the broader world. Andy Burnham is going to be travelling a lot. Now, he had said that he wasn't that interested in foreign affairs and he wanted to focus on the UK, but he kind of can't get away from it. As you say, he's in Germany today. He's got various other meetings coming up, such as the G7, the Commonwealth Heads of Government meeting, and so on. One interesting thing that he said in his speech at party conference was that he's open to really exploring whether Britain could have not just a closer relationship with the EU going forward, but even setting on a path to perhaps rejoining it. But I think there were some gulps in the room from people thinking, wow, are we really going to be replaying the Brexit war? So that's interesting. And again, as you say, just before party conference started, he shifted slightly the party, the government's stance on Israel, being prepared to be a bit more robust in condemning Israel, particularly over those illegal settlements in the West Bank, and kind of calling out the government for not doing more to stop that, and even imposing sanctions on goods from those settlements. So in response, the Israeli government, well, they sort of threatened to close the consulate in Jerusalem. In the end, they have downgraded it to a mission, and there will be a smaller staff. Now, I think the British government will see that as a win. The consulate is very important to the UK government, and actually to the wider diplomatic community, because it's where the Brits and others often meet with the Palestinian authority members and other representatives from that area. So I think closing it would have been a very big deal. The fact that they've sort of managed to salvage it, I think, means that Israeli-UK relations aren't as bad as everyone feared. The Israelis, I think, were helpful with the British, with these recent sort of looming threats from Iran to Air Force bases here, US Air Force bases. So I think that relationship seems to be just about on track. So, yeah, a lot for Burnham now to pivot away from domestic affairs and really concentrate on his missions overseas.
2: Okay, Rosa Prince, Bloomberg opinion columnist, thank you very much for joining us. You can read Rosa's latest writing on British politics at bloomberg.com/opinion. Well, coming up next on Bloomberg Daybreak Europe, we're going to check in on the stocks on the move in the second hour of European trading. We'll have Louise Moon, our breaking news editor, with us this morning. So we're looking at a couple of the big movers. We did have earnings out of Tesco earlier on as well for the first half of this year. Its shares up by 3.9% this morning, shrugging off mounting operating costs in its fiscal first half, getting a boost from online sales, including same-day deliveries as well. So that's one of the stocks on the move. But Louise Moon will have her roundup from across Europe next. Stay with us. This is Bloomberg.
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2: 9.53 in London, 10.53 here in Brussels. Good morning, I'm Stephen Carroll. So the sell-off on stocks and bonds continuing as oil prices move higher. Both WTI and Brent crude are up over 4% on the day. Brent's trading at $104.31 a barrel as we're looking at the latest headlines coming out of the Middle East. This report about the potential for further strikes on Iran before the US midterm elections and another tanker being attacked in the Strait of Hormuz as well. Natural gas prices on the rise as well, up 2.4% for the TTF benchmark in the Netherlands, brushing up up against 80 euros a megawatt hour. On bond markets, we do have the 10-year bund yield up 4 basis points. So too is the 10-year French yield. The spread between those two bond yields now 140 basis points. And we've got the 10-year Italian yields up by 5 basis points. The 10-year Treasury yield in the US is 4.5 basis points higher as well. The stock 600 down by 0.8 of 1%. The FTSE 100 4/10 lower. And Wall Street futures are also lower by 0.4 for S&P E-minis and 0.5% lower for NASDAQ futures too. On currency markets, more strength in the dollar today, up 0.1% on the Bloomberg Dollar Spot Index. The euro weaker at 111.89. The pound now below 132 against the dollar. That is your Bloomberg Radio Business Flash.
0: Thanks, Stephen. Let's take a look now at some stocks on the move today in Europe. I'm Rachel Evans with Stephen Carroll, and we're joined by Bloomberg's breaking news editor, Louise Moon. Louise, thank you for being here. More moves today concerning Monte di Paschi. It never ends. What's the latest?
16: Exactly. The latest in the long takeover drama with Italian banks. So the latest being that the second largest shareholder for Monte di Paschi has said that they oppose the CEO's plan to buy two other banks, Banco BPM and Banco Generali. So this is the CEO's proposal, essentially, to try and fend off a takeover approach from Intesa and stay independent. But the second largest shareholder opposing that plan joins the largest shareholder in those views. So that takes resistance to the board above 32%. So it's a big setback for the CEO's plans and therefore a step forward, presumably, for Intesa. It improved its offer for to take over Monte di Paschi earlier this month, and it made it conditional on investors rejecting that counter-proposal by the CEO. So Monte di Paschi shares fell this morning, unsurprisingly, as much as about 6%. But it will all come to a head at the end of October. So the vote from shareholders is on at the end of October. High stakes, as I say, for the future of the bank and also for the CEO. This would weaken, obviously, his mandate as well. So the latest, and I'm sure we'll see more before the end of October.
2: You've very kindly included a Belgian stock for me this morning, Louise. You've got Argenx down over 18%. What's going on?
16: Yeah, it's the steepest drop in a few years since December 2023. What they've done is they've ended a late-stage trial of one of their best-selling medicines, so that's for a chronic autoimmune disorder. They ended that after a monitoring panel said that the study was unlikely to succeed, and this is quite a big setback. The peak sales potential, if this has succeeded, could have been as high as $4 billion. At the same time, they said that they're going to take an experimental medicine for celiac disease into advanced trials, but analysts are saying that if that were to be successful, that doesn't outweigh the failure of this other blockbuster drug. So a big hit for them this morning. As you say, their shares plunging.
0: And then Aberdeen, they've been cutting their stake in Standard Life. How are investors reacting?
16: So for Aberdeen, their shares rose about 2% in morning trading. They sold about half their stake in Standard Life, as you say. So that's 52 million shares. So that's about a 5% stake. And they raised gross proceeds of about £440 million. So for Aberdeen Group, this is them simplifying. They're trying to boost and focus on their wealth and investment arms, strengthening their balance sheet for future growth. For Standard Life, their shares fell as much as about 8%, so the most in 18 months. That's because those shares have been sold at a discount, about a 3.7% discount to the closing price on Wednesday. So two different moves in that share price there. But as I say, for Aberdeen Group, it's a move forward in terms of their growth plans, and Citi analysts, for example, saying that this could then result in more bolt-on M&A deals for them.
0: All right, plenty to watch there. Louise Moon, our breaking news editor, thank you so much. For more conversations like this, do subscribe to our new Stock Movers reports. They are 5-minute audio reports on the biggest winners and losers in the stock market. 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
2: We're just looking at some of the most read stories on the terminal and the pressure on French bonds, throwing up an interesting fact from the bond markets in France. So nearly 215 billion euros worth of France's corporate bonds now trade as if they were safer than the government's. That's an almost 18-fold increase since the start of 2026. It's a pretty unusual, now you, the bond markets being one of your special subjects, or hobbies perhaps, I don't know, Rachel, how you view it. This is pretty unusual that people would be rating companies in a position where they look safer than government bonds.
0: Yeah, I mean, normally when you're pricing debt, you're looking at kind of the credit risk on top of the benchmark government debt. But in this case, you know, you're seeing basically some of these companies being evaluated, at least at this moment, as being potentially safer. It tells you how much problems that the French government is facing.
2: Yeah, certainly. Looking at, you know, the likes of L'Oreal and Total Energy now among the safest havens in the French market, certainly a very interesting move in the dynamic as we're watching that spread with German yields at 140 basis points this morning. We heard from the Prime Minister, Sébastien Lecornu, yesterday speaking, addressing really the student protests in France, but talking about, the fiscal challenges and how the government was determined to try and stick to this target to bring the deficit down to 5% with its next budget. That political debate will continue, and we'll be watching closely to see how markets interpret it. Rachel, great to have you with us on Bloomberg Radio this morning. For our London audience, it's Bloomberg Brief with Vonnie Quinn up next. And for listeners in the US and elsewhere, Bloomberg Daybreak starts right now.
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18: When the markets are down,

0: considering strikes against Iran before next month's midterm election. We get the very latest from Bloomberg Middle East correspondent Abir Abu Omar.
1: The White House has an Atlantic report suggesting that it has asked the Pentagon to develop strike options against Iran, Iranian targets. This could be exercised ahead of the midterm. So I guess this is the main takeaway out of this report, because it's been widely reported that some kind of attacks are being considered. But we all were under the assumption that this would happen after the midterm elections take place next month.
0: Bloomberg's Abir Abu Omar reports the size and targets of potential strikes are still being debated. The Atlantic article also says a limited operation against Iran could still be followed up by more substantial action after the midterms.
2: Nathan, there's been substantial action this morning in Saudi Arabia. Iran-backed Houthi militants struck two airports in the kingdom, including the main international airport in the capital, Riyadh. At least three people were killed, dozens more hurt. And we get more from Bloomberg's head of Middle East coverage, Stuart Livingston Wallace.
3: I think it speaks to sort of the escalation we've seen over the last couple of weeks, in particular with that intense fighting now going on, particularly in the sort of that coastal area around the Bab el-Mandeb. As the internationally backed coalition tries to push back the Houthis, they seem to be making some headway. But again, we know from history it's going to be a difficult thing to achieve.
2: And Bloomberg's Stuart Livingston Wallace reports the Saudi-led coalition in Yemen has retaliated for the airport attacks, claiming strikes on 82 Houthi targets across Yemen.
0: Turning to domestic politics now, Karen, the midterm election is now just 26 days away. And President Trump went down to San Antonio, Texas last night to boost Republican Ken Paxton's struggling Senate campaign. He gave a forceful defense of his immigration policies.
4: Less than 2 years ago, we inherited the worst border in American history. And today we have the safest border, the best border in the history of our country. We've never had anything even close.
0: President Trump repeated attacks against Paxton's Democratic opponent, James Tallarico, who he derided as Tallafrico.
4: A vote for Tallafrico is a vote to turn Texas into a dirty, failing, crime-ridden third world dumping ground.
0: Well, this was President Trump's latest trip to a red state in the midterm campaign, though San Antonio is a Democrat-leaning city. Protesters interrupted his remarks several times.
4: If there are any more paid protesters, please raise your hand and get the hell out of here.
0: A recent poll showed James Tallarico with a narrow edge over Ken Paxton in a state that has not elected a Democrat to the Senate since 1988.
2: Nathan, the Democratic National Committee filed a lawsuit accusing the Trump administration of unlawfully using government money to pay for video advertisements. The ads feature positive images and messages about Trump and his presidency and include a disclosure that they were paid for by the United States government. The president announced this week that he would use personal funds and money from his Super Political Action Committee for future ads. But the DNC alleged that more ads already have been produced by a government contractor.
0: Well, another important situation we're following this morning is a hurricane that has formed off the U.S. Gulf Coast, and Bloomberg meteorologist Craig Allen is tracking the storm.
5: Isaias is now the first hurricane of the 2026 tropical season. That's a record to form this late. And the hurricane is still over hot water in the Gulf, so intensification is likely. So far, Isaias has been moving east-northeast, but will start bending left or northbound over the next 24 hours, and that will take the center towards the U.S. Gulf Coast during Friday. So tropical storm, hurricane, and storm surge warnings are now in effect from about New Orleans to Tallahassee. And for the mid-Atlantic and northeast states, the hurricane will weaken over land, so the only threat we expect here is for tropical rains later in the weekend from D.C. to New York to Boston.
0: That's Bloomberg meteorologist Craig Allen. And the Federal Marine Minerals Administration says the hurricane has forced offshore producers to shut roughly 25% of crude output and 16% of natural gas production throughout the region.
2: Now to a story that's caught the world's attention, Nathan, a suspected case of deadly plague in remote Russia. The World Health Organization is pressing for more information on the death of a worker at a plague lab in Siberia. Russia says there have been no cases of plague in the region, and the 200 contacts who had been quarantined have been cleared. But WHO Director General Tedros Adhanom Ghebreyesus says his agency needs to know more.
6: WHO has requested further information on the lab tests conducted on the individual who died and the contacts, more detail on what prompted the public health measures, and details about the health status of the

0: contacts.
1: Dr. Tedros Ghebreyesus with the WHO. President Trump says Russia is not saying much about the case, but says it has it under control. He says he does not think the plague lab was dealing with a bioweapon.
2: Now a Bloomberg exclusive, Karen. Bloomberg News has learned China managed to get a hold of parts from an F-35 stealth fighter jet after a UPS employee missed an email warning not to route the shipment through Hong Kong. We get more from Bloomberg's Nicole Tsai.
3: A cockpit canopy and weapons bay door from an Australian F-35 were being shipped to the U.S. for inspection, repair, or disposal. But instead, the UPS shipment stopped in South Korea and then was diverted to Hong Kong. The Chinese government later took possession of the parts and so far hasn't returned them. It's still unclear why the shipment was diverted or whether it was an accident. A Lockheed Martin spokesperson said the parts are unserviceable and deemed low risk for exploitation. But the components contain radar-absorbing material that helps give the F-35 its stealth capabilities, and Beijing's physical access to those parts could potentially help it understand how some of that stealth technology works.
2: Bloomberg's Nicole Tsai notes the shipment of warplane parts was originally meant to travel to San Francisco through South Korea and Taiwan, both U.S. defense partners, but the shipment was late leaving Australia and was mistakenly routed through Hong Kong in an effort to speed delivery.
1: Well, Nathan, in sports, make it 17 years now that the Yankees have failed to win a World Series. They got swept at home by Tampa Bay last night, and Bloomberg's John Stashower joins us with a recap. John, good morning.
4: Good morning, Karen. It was a game where the Yankees twice tied the score and thought they had done it again in the sixth inning when a home run was taken away due to fan interference. In the end, it was the Rays who celebrated.
5: He struck him out swinging. The Tampa Bay Rays, for the third time in franchise history, are headed to the American League Championship Series. Win number 101 eliminates the New York Yankees here in the Bronx.
4: And Rays Radio had to call 4-3 Tampa Bay victory in a series sweep. So another October disappointment for the Yanks. That's 17 years, 1 year shy of a tie for the longest drought since the first of their 27 championships over a century ago. Coming up in sports, more on that home run that wasn't. John Stashower, Bloomberg Radio.
2: No, do we have to? All right, thank you, John. Well, let's turn to the markets now. Futures are lower this morning after yesterday's losses on Wall Street. Higher oil prices have helped send stocks down. The 30-year Treasury yield's back to its highest level in almost 25 years. Treasury Secretary Scott Bessin talked about borrowing costs in the Oval Office.
6: First of all, it's a global phenomenon, and since President Trump came in, the U.S. has been the best performing bond market in the 10-year space. And we can see that for the U.S., unlike the other countries, it's a real rate issue. So it's because of growth. Growth here is strong.
2: That's Treasury Secretary Scott Bessin. Checking the 10-year right now, it's up 4 basis points at 5.32%. The 2 years at 4.8%. The 30-year, the long bond, at 5.7%.
1: Time now for a look at some of the other stories making news in New York and around the world. And for that, we're joined by Bloomberg's John Tucker. John, good morning.
7: Good morning, Karen. New York City Mayor Mamdani igniting protests when he issued a statement marking the third anniversary of the deadly October 7th attacks on Israel. His post on social media focusing largely on the suffering of Palestinians in Gaza. At a remembrance ceremony in Union Square last night, the mayor is met by both Jewish and pro-Palestinian protesters. TikTok being accused of running a secret experiment on teen users. New York Attorney General Letitia James adding new allegations to a child safety lawsuit. The claims are attributed to a Bloomberg Businessweek report based on a confidential TikTok document. New details about the convicted killer who was supposed to be put to death last week in Tennessee but survived. An update from Bloomberg's Matt Piper.
8: The attorney for Krista Pike says she was angry and confused after regaining consciousness following the failed execution attempt. Randy Spivey says the 50-year-old has suffered enough and wants the governor to commute her sentence. Pike, who was sentenced to death for the 1995 beating and stabbing death of classmate Colleen Slemmer, is aware of what happened to her, at least up to a point, Spivey says. A judge told the state to save evidence from the execution attempt. Matt Piper, Bloomberg Radio.
7: Officials in the upstate New York town that's home to Cornell University placed a moratorium on permits for some student parties. Local leaders there are scrutinizing how the Ivy League school handled 2024 allegations from a former student who says she was gang raped at a fraternity. Global News 24 hours a day and whenever you want it with Bloomberg News Now. I'm John Tucker. This is Bloomberg. Karen.
1: All right, John. Thank you. time now for the Bloomberg Sports Update. We welcome back in John Stanshower. John, good morning again.
4: Good morning, Karen. Never at any point of the ALDS with Tampa Bay did the Yankees have a lead. In Game 3 at the stadium, they tied the Rays on a Ben Rice RBI single and then again on a Spencer Jones RBI double. Sixth inning, it appeared Anthony Volpe had hit a game-tying two-run homer, but the umpires called for a review.
0: After review, we have spectator interference.
4: Reached over, the ball rolled up his arms. Volpe went back to second, and the Yanks lost 4-3. The Rays swept the series, and then it was time for the annual Aaron Boone postmortem.
9: So, you know, it's a broken clubhouse. You just, what you go through as a team, as a family, over the last 8-9 months getting ready for this, and, you know, there's just, it's the worst.
4: Since the Yanks won the World Series in 09, they've lost 5 times in the ALCS and 5 in the ALDS, twice in the wild card, of course, 2 years ago in the World Series. Cleveland stayed alive. 7 pitchers combined for 19 strikeouts in a 9-3 win over the White Sox, who still have not clinched a postseason series at home since 1906. Another chance tonight up 2-1. Like last year, it'll be the Dodgers and Brewers in the NLCS. LA's 8th straight series win beat Atlanta 4-1. Milwaukee won 3-1 at San Diego. Looked like Manny Machado had a game-tying two-run homer 8th inning. It was caught at the wall. Overtime in the WNBA playoffs, the Liberty lost in Atlanta, trailed the series 2-0. Odell Beckham released by the Giants, signed with Minnesota. The big college game Saturday is Georgia at Alabama. As of now, still on, despite the expected storm. John Stashower, Bloomberg Sports, Cameron Nathan.
1: All right, John, thank you. Taking a look at futures this morning. S&P futures down 0.33%, down 26 points. Dow futures down 0.7%, or 358 points. NASDAQ futures down 0.5%, or 148 points. 10-year Treasury yield 5.32%, and NYMEX crude oil at $91.71 a barrel.
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11: Good morning. I'm Nathan Hager on a morning where the oil market is under more pressure on a report the U.S. may be discussing new strikes on Iran before the midterm election, now less than 4 weeks away. That says Iran-backed Houthi militants step up attacks on civilian sites now in Saudi Arabia. Joining us from London is Bloomberg's head of Iran coverage, Golnar Motivali. Thanks for joining us this morning, Golnar. What to make of this report in The Atlantic magazine that President Trump is considering strikes sooner rather than later? I think we've seen him sort of go back and forth on where he is in his decision mode on Iran. Good morning.
12: Good morning. Yeah, and I think that's one of the issues here because of that back and forth and the fact that, you know, literally every day we get a different type of statement. We have to kind of be slightly cautious. At the same time, obviously, it does feel like a response to escalation of violence and strikes by the Iranians, specifically in the Strait of Hormuz, and obviously these attacks on airports in Saudi Arabia, which is quite a significant escalation, given the fact that we've had a lull in direct military engagement in the past couple of months or so. And I think what might be going on here is that because the Iranians have pretty much been expecting a resumption of US military strikes on Iran at some point, I think this is their effort to preempt that escalation, to kind of almost sort of control or decide when it's going to happen and how it's going to happen. And what we're seeing from Trump is possibly a response to this. So it's almost, I think, possibly the Iranians calling his bluff. And this is possibly his comments are a way of signaling to the Iranians that, you know, I just might just start striking earlier than you expect me to. And in that case, we may be looking at a wider escalation, a resumption of the war proper before we may have expected to.
11: Well, do we have a sense at this point that Iran is calling the U.S. bluff? We've seen reports that a third carrier strike group is headed to the region now, and these reports as well of Iran stepping up strikes around the Strait of Hormuz. How significant are these strikes? Are they having a real impact on the ground?
12: I mean, they are significant. They're definitely having an impact on the market. Well, I mean, certainly in terms of the cost of, freight rates. We've seen oil tick up again today. Even if the level of oil shipments coming through the straits, as we've reported recently, are getting closer gradually to pre-war levels, it's the fact that Iran is driving so much of the uncertainty that's still kind of keeping a chill in the market. So there's definitely there's definitely significance there on the ground, and of course it matters. We're looking at a wider war potentially since the Houthis have got involved, and since they have also kind of brought that level of uncertainty and military risk in a much more elevated way to the Bab al-Mandeb Straits. That's affected Saudi directly. Saudi is now directly involved in this broader front and engagement. So it's definitely having an impact on the ground. I think a lot will depend on whether we see this sort of crescendo and escalation of rhetoric and strikes and threats between the Iranians and the Trump administration that will kind of almost push them to some sort of the same pattern we've had before in the past year, to announce that they're going to have talks, or at the last minute, there's going to be so much intervention behind the scenes diplomatically from GCC Straits, who are frankly desperate for this conflict to end, that we will see another kind of round of talks. But that doesn't mean that there's going to be an end to the conflict. It just means that we may have this kind of holding pattern of escalation in the Straits, talks that don't go anywhere, escalation, talks that don't go anywhere, kind of continue for the foreseeable future. Iran's economy can probably take more. I think what Iran's economy won't be able to take is a devastating strike on some critical infrastructure that was not targeted in the first few months of the war. So there's still space there to cause a debilitating impact on the Iranian economy. But I think there's a sense within the Iranian leadership that they will take it, because we have to remember they have not transitioned and switched to a wartime economy. They're not on a war footing, economically speaking, yet.
2: Okay. Thank you for this, Golnar, for all this context. Really appreciate you coming on this morning. That's Golnar Montavalli. She is head of Iran coverage for Bloomberg News, joining us this morning from London. Karen.
1: Nathan, let's repeat some of our top stories this morning. Isaias is surging toward the U.S. Gulf Coast as the first hurricane of the Atlantic season. The storm has maximum sustained winds of around 75 miles per hour. There are mandatory evacuations and school closures in parts of Florida.
2: President Trump defended his immigration policies during a visit to Texas. He appeared at a rally in San Antonio in an effort to provide a boost to struggling Republican Senate candidate Ken Paxton ahead of November's midterm elections.
1: Officials in Ithaca placed a moratorium on permits for some student parties at Cornell University. This is local leaders scrutinize how the Ivy League school handled 2024 assault allegations from a former student.
2: And we have more on those stories coming up on Bloomberg Daybreak.
1: It is 5:19 on Wall Street. We now want to turn to our discussion with retiring North Carolina Republican Senator Tom Tillis. He joined our Joe Matthew and Kaylee Lyons on Bloomberg's Balance of Power, discussing Republicans' chances in the midterms and why he regrets voting for Pete Hegseth as defense secretary. Let's listen in.
13: Republicans could lose the House and the Senate. If that happens, does the party deserve it?
14: Well, you know, you're only as good as the job you do for your constituents who vote for you. Mm-hmm. And a part of that's messaging, a part of that's results. I think that our messaging has produced a bad result, a political result in Iran. I mean, we should all go back and remember how even Democrats were lauding the success of Epic Fury. But since then, we haven't seen measurable progress. That was measurable. It was successful. Mm-hmm. I think the president should have built a case for saying, we're going to have some economic headwinds, but it's worth it because I'm going to protect you from a terrorist regime that could otherwise have nuclear weapons. We haven't heard that message. We need to. But I will tell you, one of my staff sent me a a picture 6 years ago this week that I was supposedly down 10 points with my opponent. Worked out okay for me. So there's plenty in politics. 27 days is an eternity if we're on message and we're talking about the things the voters want to hear.
15: Mm-hmm. So does that mean you're holding out hope for Michael Watley in the seat that you're vacating?
14: I think
15: because
14: there's
15: money
14: narrow,
15: is fleeing North Carolina.
14: Yeah, I think that the challenge that I see there, Les, I think the Republican, the Senate Leadership Fund probably made the right call to move resources where they need to for some of the seats that we would just expect it to win. The most troubling thing to me are reports that the Democrats are pulling money there. So they're looking at data and feeling pretty confident. And Cooper has a lot of hard dollars that he can spend there, and they're deploying that money elsewhere. That worries me. Mm-hmm. But now we've just, you know, it's going to be a fight. We need to get people out. And in Texas, you know, Paxton needs to get out there and campaign. People need to know that Tallarico was calling for the nuke and the filibuster, destroying the Senate back in 2022. I'm not hearing that stuff. I mean, let get out there and campaign. Don't be afraid. And also, don't be afraid to separate from the president on issues where you genuinely disagree. You can't do it artificially, but if you genuinely believe it, now's the time to say, yeah, we're not hitting on all senators in Iran. We do have an affordability crisis. But let me tell you about the affordability crisis that the Democrats will have if they can take control of Washington. That's what we should be talking about.
13: We are seeing some senators find some sunlight. Right, Mike Rogers says it's time to end the war in Iran now. Susan Collins did her best last night in a debate to remove herself. But isn't Ken Paxton the exception? Doesn't he exist in this role because of Donald Trump?
14: No, 100%. Look, John Cornyn's a friend of mine. He's an extraordinary Senate member. It's a big loss to the Senate.
13: Yeah.
14: The president, you know, they always say you broke it, you bought it. The president wanted Paxton as the nominee. He got it. Now he needs to do everything he can to get it elected, because what a colossal failure if we lose Texas. And it's an unforced error. I mean, we probably save $100 million not being in there. So I respectfully disagree with the president on his choice. I think he made a mistake.
15: Mm-hmm. Well, he got the nominee he wanted in Texas. He also got the cabinet he wanted, in part because of votes that you cast. You write in your book, for example, that your vote for Pete Hegseth is one of your biggest regrets. And you talk a lot in the book about how you view President Trump as a CEO. And that the Senate is kind of a board of directors, and all of the people underneath him are supposed to give him advice. You obviously feel that he's surrounded by people who are not giving him
14: There's
15: advice.
14: A lot of good people in the cabinet, but the people on the front cover are not on my favorites list.
15: Okay, but if you're on the board of directors, if this were a Fortune 500 company, would you be giving that CEO free reign still to make decisions?
14: Or no, I think we've got to be a lot more discerning moving forward. Look, when you're letting a president, I got roundly criticized by Republicans for supporting Obama nominees in my freshman term here, Biden nominees. I voted for more by Biden nominees than just about anybody outside of maybe Lindsey Graham. I believe presidents, even though they're not my pick, you let them form the government, particularly the cabinet. He's just not. Like, I've told, well, you should have never. You should have never hired him. I said, have you ever fired anybody that you hired? You make mistakes. They don't perform the way you hope they did. It was a unanimous vote out of Armed Services. That's why I went ahead and supported him, because I couldn't find anything to convince. The thing that I was working on the week before we confirmed him was trying to find something that would convince me and allow me to convince others on Armed Services maybe we should take a pass. It didn't come to be by the time we did the vote, and I regret it. He's absolutely demonstrating he's never been an executive, and he's performing poorly as an executive.
13: So it brings us to the crux of your book here. It's what I think 60 Minutes called the Tillis Titan. Does the leader must take responsibility for the people he or she surrounds themselves with? Does the buck stop with people?
14: Well, I think the way you take responsibility is setting people aside, like he did with Kristi Noem, like they did with Tulsi Gabbard. So I think that the president needs to look objectively at Pete Hegseth. And outside of being out of central casting, you know, that's the word he uses in this case, definitely true. He is an actor pretending to be a chief executive, but he's not pulling the role off. And I'm just trying to tell the president, this is nothing personal. I'm sure Hegseth's a fine guy and a good dad, but he is not fit for this role, and he is hurting our brand.
15: Well, you detail in the book a meeting you had at the White House on the eve of the confirmation vote for Hegseth with the Vice President J.D. Vance, also Dan Driscoll, who, of course, since then became the Secretary of the Army and has departed. And I was struck
14: and
15: by what
14: he... extraordinarily qualified.
15: Well, I'm wondering if you've talked to him since you left and what he's saying now when he told you before the confirmation vote that he literally felt that Pete Hegseth was chosen by God
14: for that moment,
15: to serve as Defense Secretary.
14: Yeah, well, I suspect Dan feels differently now. Dan's a great guy. He's got connections to North Carolina. I think people get caught up in the moment, and maybe like me, he was willing to give him the benefit of the doubt. But the things that were concerning me in terms of the work he did at Concerned Veterans of America, the fact that he hasn't had large management or organizational experience, they were all indicators that he was likely not going to be successful. But it wasn't enough for me to undermine the president. Keep in mind, I'd already quietly worked with Matt Gaetz to decide not to be confirmed. I had already talked about how angry I was with the January 6th rioters being pardoned. There were a lot of things that I was doing. And the last thing I wanted to do was undermine a Republican president trying to form his government. And this, I regret it. But at the time, based on all the data I had, if it were the same decision, I'd make the same one.
2: 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Catch the full interview, an exit interview of sorts, on Bloomberg.com, the Bloomberg Business app, and, of course, on the Bloomberg Terminal. Karen.
1: Well, up next, you have the latest on possible plans for new Iran strikes. Plus, we're tracking the first hurricane of the Atlantic season. That's all coming up in our 5:30 news on a day when futures are falling, with S&P futures down 0.4% or 31 points, Dow futures down 0.8% or 410 points, and NASDAQ futures down 0.6% or 171 points. The 10-year Treasury yield 5.33%. Now we have a look at today's Bloomberg weather forecast.
16: Travel problems once again concentrated mainly over Florida. Showers and thunderstorms today in Tampa. Temperatures in Tampa are going to be near 81. Showers and thunderstorms develop as the day goes on in Orlando. Watch for delays, 82. The Miami-Fort Lauderdale area, partly sunny this morning with showers and thunderstorms later in the day. High temperatures will be near 89. Looks good traveling to Chicago today, sunny and 70. I'm Rob Carolyn, Bloomberg Radio.
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2: 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Good morning, I'm Nathan Hager.
1: And I'm Karen Moscow, and we're just about 4 hours away from the open of U.S. trading. Let's get you up to date with the news you need to know at this hour. Iran tensions back in focus. The Atlantic magazine is reporting the White House has asked the Pentagon to draw up attack plans against Iran that could be carried out before the midterm elections next month. The report says the size, targets, and timing of the attacks are still up for debate. We get more from Bloomberg Middle East correspondent Abir Abu Omar.
17: This is the main takeaway, but it's worthy to note here that all of this is still getting debated. This is according to a couple of sources that the Atlantic was citing. So I guess we'll have to wait and see.
1: Bloomberg's Abir Abu Omar says the Atlantic article also notes a limited operation before the midterms could still be followed up by heavier action after next month's vote.
2: Well, Karen, Saudi Arabia has come under deadly fire at two of its main airports, and the Iran-backed Houthis are claiming responsibility for both attacks. One left a Sudanese man dead at King Khalid International Airport in Riyadh. The other killed two women at Abha International in southwestern Saudi Arabia. Stuart Livingston Wallace is Bloomberg's head of Middle East coverage.
18: Saudi Arabia finds itself in a difficult position with those confirmed now attacks coming across the border into those key areas. They have been sporadic over the last several months, and of course Saudi Arabia was contending with Iranian attacks back in March and April. I think the difference this time is that it's a relatively new opponent. I mean, it's not new obviously in the sense it's been going on for the better part of a decade, but it's new relative to what we saw earlier in the year.
2: Bloomberg Stuart Livingston Wallace reports the Saudi-backed coalition has retaliated against the airport attacks with strikes on dozens of Houthi targets across Yemen.
1: In domestic politics, Nathan, President Trump was in San Antonio, Texas last night, stumping for Republican Senate candidate Ken Paxton and blasting his Democratic opponent, James Tallarico.
19: If they get in, and I remember with like a guy like Tallarico, it's basically one vote. It's so important. Forget about for Texas, it's still just one vote. It's a killer in Congress because we have a very close majority.
1: The president defended his tough border policies during the rally in a majority Hispanic city. He said a vote for Tallarico would be a vote to turn Texas into a, quote, dirty, failing, crime-ridden third world dumping ground. Polls show President Trump now has a negative approval rating in Texas, a state he carried by nearly 14 percentage points in 2024.
2: Karen, the World Health Organization is pushing for more transparency from Russia over a suspected case of deadly plague in Siberia after the death of a worker at an anti-plague lab. About 200 contacts were placed under quarantine. Since then, Russia has said no plague cases have been confirmed in the region and the contacts have been cleared. But WHO Director General Tedros Adhanom Ghebreyesus says that's not enough.
20: We don't yet have the full picture of this event, and we're not able to conduct a full risk assessment.
2: Dr. Tedros Ghebreyesus with the WHO. President Trump says Russia isn't saying much about the case, but says it does have it under control. The president says he does not think the plague lab was dealing with a bioweapon.
1: In exclusive reporting from Bloomberg News, Nathan, China obtained parts from an F-35 stealth fighter jet after a UPS employee missed an email warning not to route the shipment through Hong Kong. Bloomberg's Amy Morris reports from Washington.
21: New details shed more light on an incident that allowed China to gain access to some of the U.S.'s most sensitive military technology. The shipment was originally meant to travel to San Francisco through South Korea and Taiwan, but it was late leaving Australia and was mistakenly routed via Hong Kong to speed up delivery. The incident has prompted investigations by the Pentagon and the State Department, and it has alarmed U.S. lawmakers who have demanded a review of the global supply chain for U.S. armaments. In Washington, Amy Morris, Bloomberg Radio.
2: Thanks, Amy. We're tracking the first Atlantic hurricane of the season. Isaias has strengthened as it surges toward the U.S. Gulf Coast. And Bloomberg meteorologist Craig Allen has the very latest.
22: It took until early October, but we now have our first hurricane of the season on the Atlantic side, and it is performing very well. Thunderstorms are flaring up around the center, and being over 90-degree water in the Gulf, quick strengthening is anticipated with 110-mile-per-hour winds or more. This is Hurricane Isaias and will bend north to the Gulf Coast, where tropical alerts have been posted for wind and storm surge Friday into Saturday. Isaias will then weaken over land, but D.C. to New York City, remnant effects would be rain late in the weekend and then up to Boston for early next week.
2: That's Bloomberg meteorologist Craig Allen tracking the storm. And the Federal Marine Minerals Administration says the hurricanes forced offshore producers to shut roughly 25% of crude output and 16% of natural gas production throughout the region.
1: Let's turn to the economy now, Nathan, where minutes from the latest Fed meeting show all participants backed the decision in September to raise interest rates. Many Fed officials supported the move to guard against the risk of intensifying inflation pressures. And we get more with Bloomberg's Michael McKee.
23: The idea that all of the participants, all 19 of them, agreed with the rate hike, and that means even people who might have been dovish but not voting, suggests that they do see, as a unit, the need for higher rates, and they did see, essentially, a need for higher rates by the end of the year.
1: And Bloomberg's Michael McKee, the next Fed decision comes on October 28th.
2: Well, Karen, a record day of earnings for some AI-related companies failed to impress investors. Samsung Electronics reported a nearly nine-fold rise in quarterly operating profit, and Taiwan semiconductor sales jumped 51%. But investors are questioning how long AI spending can last, especially as the company's big CapEx plans come under pressure from rising borrowing costs around the world. Shares of Samsung after the earnings fell 2.4%, while TSMC dropped 1.4%.
1: Meanwhile, Nathan, one market strategist is warning of an AI bubble that could pop soon. And Bloomberg's Tiva Adebayo reports from London.
24: The artificial intelligence boom could end in the worst market crash since 2008. That's the brutal warning from Panmure Liberum's Joachim Clement. He sees the S&P 500 falling to 5,000, 36% below current levels by the end of next year. Clements says hyperscalers are running down free cash flow as borrowing becomes increasingly expensive. However, the head of market strategy at the London Investment Bank isn't telling investors to sell yet, saying that now is the time to prepare. In London, Tiwa Adebayo, Bloomberg Radio.
2: Tiwa, thank you. David Ellison and his family invested about $17 billion to complete Paramount Skydance's acquisition of Warner Brothers Discovery this week. The deal is one of the largest media mergers of all time, and it unites two storied film studios, dozens of TV channels, and two major subscription streaming services. The new company is now called just Skydance. Its shares have fallen about 9% since Tuesday when that merger closed.
1: And we check the markets now in the sell-off and futures. S&P futures down a third of a percent, down 28 points. Dow futures down three quarters of a percent or 384 points. And NASDAQ futures down half percent or 147 points. And this comes as crude oil gains. NYMEX crude is jumping up 3.8% at $91.66 a barrel. Brent is up almost 4% at $104.08. And the 10-year Treasury yield 5.33%.
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28: Ronald Reagan believed freedom was more than a political system or a set of laws. In 1988, he said, "Freedom describes the God-given condition of the human soul." For Reagan, liberty was not something government created. It was something government was called to respect and to protect. That idea sits at the heart of the American experiment. Our rights do not come from rulers, institutions, or political majorities. They belong to us by nature and by God. And when we understand freedom that way, our responsibility becomes clearer. Government may protect liberty, laws may preserve it, but neither can give us what was never theirs to grant. Freedom begins with the recognition that human dignity and liberty come before government, not from it.
29: You've been diagnosed with COPD, but breathing seems to be getting harder. Everyday activities, walking to the mailbox, going up the stairs, talking on the phone, take more effort than they used to. 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
1: And I'm Karen Moscow, and a rise in oil prices is prompting a fresh round of selling in bonds and stocks, as even a record profit from chip-making heavyweight Samsung Electronics failed to muster demand for riskier assets. Brent is up nearly 4%. It's topping $104 a barrel after a report challenges assumptions that President Trump would hold off on escalating the conflict with Iran before next month's midterm elections. Let me check the markets all day long here on Bloomberg. S&P futures down 0.33% on 28 points. Dow futures down 0.8% or 398 points. And NASDAQ futures down 0.5% or 147 points. 10-year Treasury down 11/32. The yield is at 5.33%. The yield on the 2-year, 4.8%. And the 30-year yield is at 5.71%. COMEX gold is up 0.1% at $4,146 the ounce. Taking a look at the Bloomberg Dollar Spot Index, it's little changed. The euro 1.1189 against the dollar. British pound 1.3195. The yen 158.21. Bitcoin's down 0.3% at $83,100. That is a Bloomberg Business Flash. Nathan.
2: Karen, thanks. 5:41 on Wall Street. You're listening to Bloomberg Daybreak with me, Nathan Hager, and Karen Moscow. I want to talk more about this market. For that, we're joined by Amanda Agati, Chief Investment Officer at PNC. Always great to speak with you, Amanda, though not so great for the bulls this morning with, as Karen mentioned, stocks pulling back and crude oil back on the rise. Is inflation risk going to be a risk going forward for this market? Good morning.
12: Well, good morning. It's great to be with both of you. It's a tough one to answer as it relates to what's the key risk, right? We're just approaching the real start of Q3 earnings season for the S&P 500. And so one would think, with expectations so high and a lot of momentum behind it, that we should be having, I think, more momentum out of price returns in the market rally at this point. But, you know, I think the market is really fixated on the trajectory of inflation, what the Fed is going to be forced to do, right? And also the path for interest rates. So it seems like nothing else matters. Not that I want to get dark and be all metallic this morning with you, but that feels like the song for the day here. You know, the market is kind of getting frustrated with the conflict continuing in the Middle East and sort of how to price around that. I think it's tough for investors.
2: Now, I wonder if we're seeing that frustration reflected in what we saw in the reaction to Samsung and TSMC earnings over in Asia. They looked like a pretty massive beats, and yet they were punished. I mean, does that say something about how this market is going to react to earnings this quarter in the U.S.?
12: Well, I hope that that's not the harbinger for it, because, again, if you come back to the expectation for this quarter, it's almost 30% year-over-year growth. I mean, that's a monster number, especially when you have 51%+ earnings growth coming out of Q2. So this year in total is going to be really strong from a fundamental perspective. And when you look at valuations, we're in a better place today than we were at the beginning of the year. So that shouldn't be the head. Headwind, right? The valuation story should not be the headwind. I think investors are just getting skittish here. The macro environment has changed an awful lot today and relative to where we were at the beginning of the year. And I think these macro forces, again, this nothing else matters dynamic around rates, inflation, what the Fed is going to do. Are we going to get another rate hike from here in the short run? These are the things that investors are fixated on and sort of forgetting about the underlying fundamentals.
2: Well, if we are heading into a rate hike cycle here, I mean, we are starting to hear from some Fed officials saying that there's time for further rate hikes that might not necessarily happen right away. But given that, could this rate cycle be different from past rate hike cycles?
12: Well, it's a great question. I wish I had a perfect answer for you. I think my take on this is slow and steady is the way to go. We should not hurry up and rush this. And so I think the jobs report from last week was the nail in the coffin for any conversation about rate hikes in October. It's also really close to an election, obviously, so the Fed doesn't really want to get in front of that too much. So I think to the extent that we take our time with it, there is a reason to recalibrate policy to some degree. I just contend, I've been saying this for a while, that some of the drivers of inflation here, namely the conflict continuing in the Middle East and putting such upward pressure on energy and the commodity complex, that can't be solved with a Fed rate hike. And so I think if we go slowly and steady here and kind of see how things respond, it's probably the best course of action. So in that way, it would be different from the last couple of rate hiking cycles, which were pretty rapid, I think, and sort of tended to lead to a bit of a policy error dynamic.
2: Got to get your take on the AI bubble debate as well, because that seems to be creeping back up. We've heard from Ray Dalio warning that we could be in a bubble. And now this call from Panmure Liberum in London that the AI trade could be headed for a 38% crash for the S&P 500 by the end of next year. What's your view on where we are in terms of the AI trade?
12: Yeah, it's a great question. We're getting a lot of questions from clients and investors around it, of course. I mean, some of that commentary is really headline grabbing. It feels way overdone. I mean, to some extent, we are way past historical norms for just market corrections in general. So I'm not sure the 36% is really legitimate and real as it relates to a market correction. There's any number of reasons why we could get a market correction. So we've gone, you know, past what I would expect is kind of normal to see some of that volatility. The stock market has been in a lower volatility regime. I don't think we're in an AI bubble. The underlying fundamentals just continue to be so strong. These companies are throwing off billions in free cash every quarter here. Yes, financing is getting more complex. There's no question about it. But I just don't see the demand for all things AI components, the foundation, the use cases, et cetera, drying up here. It still feels like very early innings. So I wouldn't be surprised to see volatility in the market, but there's no question, right? Given the backdrop, things are more challenging.
2: Yeah.
12: But I don't think we're in this bubble bursting environment. We're not close.
2: Okay. Thanks, Amanda, as always. Amanda Agati with us this morning, Chief Investment Officer at PNC. Karen.
1: Nathan, let's repeat some of our top stories this morning. Oil is gaining after a report that the White House asked the Pentagon to draw up strike options against Iran that could be executed before the midterm elections.
2: The Iran-backed Houthis struck two airports in Saudi Arabia, killing three people and injuring dozens. The militant group is stepping up attacks on the kingdom while fighting Saudi-backed forces in Yemen.
1: Hurricane Isaias has formed in the U.S. Gulf. Oil and gas producers shut wells and evacuated personnel as the storm tracks toward the coast.
2: And we have more on those stories coming up on Bloomberg Daybreak.
1: Well, we want to now check the stories, some of the most read on the Bloomberg terminal, and you can find them by going to READ Go. And Nathan, catching my eye this morning is some concern about the middle manager, you could say. Goldman Sachs' Kevin Snyder said junior Wall Street recruits are starting their careers managing artificial intelligence agents rather than spending years doing entry-level grunt work. So because of this, it's calling into question the future of traditional middle managers. This shift, it really threatens to upend the traditional career path where analysts spend years running financial models and building presentations before taking on management responsibilities. So Goldman's president of Asia Pacific ex Japan said figuring out how to redeploy existing middle managers will mark a generational challenge for many, many segments. And rather than fretting over mass job losses due to the technology, many speakers today at the Milken Institute Asia Summit in Singapore, they focused on how technology is changing everyday roles. And you can read more about this on the terminal.
2: Yeah, the change seems to be happening in real time, doesn't it? Well, this story caught my eye, Karen. It's about the prediction markets. It's a big take story, actually, that shows the long shot bets that lose 98% of the time dominate the trading on Kalshi and Poly Market. This is based on a Bloomberg News analysis of over a billion transactions on these platforms. It shows that since the start of last year, about half the trading volume on Kalshi involves one side chasing potential returns of at least 1,000%, betting against mostly sophisticated traders and market making firms on the other side. So these things lose a lot. They're like the kind of bets that we've talked about before, like the whether Jesus is going to come back to earth, bets like that. They dominate the volume. Now, Polymarket says the amount of money wagered by long shots is far smaller than overall volume figures tallied by Bloomberg, about 1%. Amounted to more than $600 million traded in September alone. Read the full story. It's fascinating at REA2Go.
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5: Execute her in Tennessee. One of Pike's attorneys says she was aware of what happened. The FBI says it's thwarted an assault rifle attack on the Mall of America by a teenager. The 18-year-old had been under investigation for about 2 years. Sports, the Tampa Bay Rays beat the Yankees 4-3 with the help of a fan interference call for a three-game sweep of their AL Division Series. The Brewers advanced to the National League Championship Series, a 3-1 victory over the Padres. The Dodgers beat the Braves 4-1 to clinch their NL Division Series. The Guardians avoided an AL Division Series sweep by beating the White Sox with a 9-3 victory in Game 3. Global News, 24 hours a day. Whenever you want it with Bloomberg News Now, I'm John Tucker. This is Bloomberg, Nathan.
2: John, thank you. It's just about 5:55 on the Bloomberg Law Brief, exploring legal issues in the news. Today, we're looking at lawsuits against President Trump's attempts to put his stamp on the nation's capital, whether it's putting his name on the Kennedy Center or building a triumphal arch near Arlington National Cemetery. One dispute that has not gotten as much attention is the president's bid to carve his name into the U.S. Institute of Peace. His name's already there in large silver letters after the State Department renamed it the Donald J. Trump Institute of Peace. But a federal appeals court has put a stop to engraving his name on the building's facade. For more, June Grasso speaks to Bloomberg Law reporter Suzanne Moniak.
6: Suzanne, tell us about this case where Trump wants to actually have his name carved into the building.
7: U.S. Institute of Peace had come to a federal appeals court and told them that they had essentially received information that that was in the works, that a contractor had been selected and that Trump was looking to carve his name on the outside of the building. Of course, his name is already on the building in external lettering. This is an institution that's, you know, separately, somewhat in the broader case, been fighting for its life against this administration. This latest issue came to the court recently, and the appeals court told the administration, no, you cannot carve your name on the building. For what it's worth, the administration claimed there were no current plans to do so, but it did admit that it had explored the option.
6: It's stunning that he wants to carve his name into a building when he's been trying to dismantle the Institute of Peace since, what, the beginning of his administration? Tell us what he has done.
7: That's right. There have been widespread federal worker firings at the Institute, and that's a lot of what's been at stake in the broader case. Some of those were led by DOGE, the Elon Musk-led unit of government efficiency that resulted in federal workforce cuts really across the government. So a lot of that is still at issue in the Institute of Peace. We almost saw a little bit of a side issue that came up in that case that was brought actually at the appeals court level, where we saw the Institute come to the appeals court and say, hey, I know this case is already pending. The appeals court is, you know, lifted lower court orders that had blocked the cuts. So those cuts have been allowed to continue. But the Institute said, hey, the status quo has actually changed a little bit. Like, I know you said the lower court order blocking the dismantling was going to be lifted while litigation progresses, but the administration's taken this a step further and they're going to do something permanent that we won't be able to undo if it's allowed to happen. So in that case, we actually saw a split panel for the appeals court agree with the Institute of Peace there and say, no, you can't carve your name. So essentially they unlifted part of a lower court order that, you know, blocked the administration from making that kind of change.
6: Maybe I shouldn't be, but I'm surprised that it was a 2-1 decision. You had a Barack Obama appointee and a Jimmy Carter appointee in the majority and a George H.W. Bush appointee in the minority. So one judge would actually have let him carve his name into the building.
7: Apparently so. As you mentioned, it was an ideological split. Two Democratic appointees comprised the majority that blocked the potential effort. It's obviously somewhat disputed as to how likely it was to happen. And yes, a Republican appointee dissented. There was no dissent attached to the order. It was just a one-page order with the outcome. So we won't know. That was Judge Karen Henderson who said that she would have ruled otherwise. We don't know her reasoning because she didn't write separately on it.
6: Did a district court judge ever rule on this, or was it straight to the appeals court?
7: Somewhat straight to the appeals court. It was a little bit wonky procedurally. The lower court judge had ruled on broader dismantling of the U.S. Institute of Peace when it came to workforce cuts and those types of issues. Then at the appellate stage, they said, hey, something new has come up. So that's a little bit different procedurally than we see a lot of the time. And in this case, the appeals court did decide to block it. It was a little bit of a weird stage in the case to have something like this come up, but that's where it came up here.
6: I mean, this sort of went under the radar.
7: Perhaps the U.S. Institute of Peace is just a smaller, more under-the-radar institution. They're an independent entity created by Congress in the 80s to help the government, you know, resolve or mitigate violent, you know, conflict abroad. So perhaps that is just a more narrow mission. All eyes have really a bit more, as you alluded, been on the Kennedy Center, which is the other building that Trump is trying to put his name on. I think that one's been capturing more headlines.
2: 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S&P futures are down 0.4%. NASDAQ futures down 0.6%. And Dow futures down 0.8%. Up next, the latest on possible plans for new...
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1: From the Bloomberg Interactive Broker Studios, this is Bloomberg Daybreak for Thursday, October 8th. Coming up today,
2: oil rises on a report the U.S. may strike Iran before the midterm elections.
1: The first Atlantic hurricane of the season surges toward the Gulf Coast.
2: President Trump defends his immigration record at a rally in a tight Texas Senate race.
1: And the World Health Organization looks for clarity in a suspected case of plague in Russia.
5: Mayor Mamdani ignites outrage as he marks the anniversary of the Hamas attack on Israel. And Cornell's hometown restricts student parties. I'm John Tucker. Those stories straight ahead.
21: I'm John Stanchdale in sports. The Yankees.

0: considered, but we all were under the assumption that this would happen after the midterm elections take place next month.
1: Bloomberg's Bureau of Omar reports the size and targets of potential strikes are still being debated. The Atlantic article also says a limited operation could still be followed up by more substantial action after the midterms.
2: Well, Nathan, there's been substantial action this morning in Saudi Arabia. Iran-backed Houthi militants struck two airports in the kingdom, including the main international airport in the capital of Riyadh. At least three people were killed, dozens more hurt, and we get more from Bloomberg's head of Middle East coverage, Stuart Livingston Wallace.
3: I think it speaks to sort of the escalation we've seen over the last couple of weeks in particular, with that intense fighting now going on, particularly in the sort of that coastal area around the Bab el-Mandeb, as the internationally backed coalition tries to push back the Houthis. They seem to be making some headway, but again, we know from history it's going to be a difficult thing to achieve.
2: Bloomberg Stuart Livingston Wallace reports the Saudi-led coalition in Yemen has retaliated for the airport attacks, claiming strikes on 82 Houthi targets across Yemen.
1: Turning to domestic politics now, Karen, the midterm election is just 26 days away, and President Trump went to San Antonio, Texas last night to boost Republican Ken Paxton's struggling Senate campaign. The president gave a forceful defense of his immigration policies.
4: Less than 2 years ago, we inherited the worst border in American history, and today we have the safest border, the best border in the history of our country. We've never had anything even close.
1: And the president repeated attacks on Paxton's Democratic opponent, James Tallarico, whom he derided as Tallafrico.
4: A vote for Tallafrico is a vote to turn Texas into a dirty, failing, crime-ridden third-world dumping ground.
1: Now, this was President Trump's latest trip to a red state in the midterm campaign, though San Antonio leans Democratic. Protesters interrupted his remarks several times.
4: If there are any more paid protesters, please raise your hand and get the hell out of here.
1: Recent polls show James Tallarico with a narrow edge over Ken Paxton in a state that has not elected a Democrat to the Senate since 1988.
2: Well, Nathan, the Democratic National Committee filed a lawsuit accusing the Trump administration of unlawfully using government money to pay for video advertisements. The ads feature positive images and messages about Trump and his presidency and include a disclosure that they were paid for by the United States government. The president announced this week that he would use personal funds and money from his Super Political Action Committee for future ads. But the DNC alleged that more ads already have been produced by a government contractor.
1: Another important story we're following this morning, Karen, is a hurricane that's formed in the Gulf of Mexico. Bloomberg meteorologist Craig Allett is tracking the storm.
5: Isaias is now the first hurricane of the 2026 tropical season. That's a record to form this late. And the hurricane is still over hot water in the Gulf, so intensification is likely. So far, Isaias has been moving east-northeast, but will start bending left or northbound over the next 24 hours, and that will take the center towards the U.S. Gulf Coast during Friday. So tropical storm, hurricane, and storm surge warnings are now in effect from about New Orleans to Tallahassee. And for the mid-Atlantic and northeast states, the hurricane will weaken over land, so the only threat we expect here is for tropical rains later in the weekend from D.C. to New York to Boston.
1: That's Bloomberg meteorologist Craig Allen. And the Federal Marine Minerals Administration says the hurricanes forced offshore producers to shut roughly 25% of crude output and 16% of natural gas production throughout the region.
2: Nathan, now we go to a story that's caught the world's attention, a suspected case of deadly plague in remote Russia. The World Health Organization is pressing for more information on the death of a worker at a plague lab in Siberia. Russia says there have been no cases of plague in the region, and the 200 contacts who have been quarantined have been cleared. But WHO Director General Tedros Adhanom Ghebreyesus says his agency needs to know more.
6: WHO has requested further information on the lab tests conducted on the individual who died and the contacts, more detail on what prompted the public health measures, and details about the health status of the contacts.
2: And that's Dr. Tedros Ghebreyesus with the WHO. President Trump says Russia is not saying much about the case, but says it has it under control. He says he does not think the plague lab was dealing with a bioweapon.
1: Now to a Bloomberg exclusive, Karen. Bloomberg News has learned China managed to get a hold of parts from an F-35 stealth fighter jet after a UPS employee missed an email warning not to route the shipment through Hong Kong. We get more from Bloomberg chief Asia correspondent Rosalind Matheson.
7: that's created a really awkward situation now. I mean, China has long had a

0: its eye on the F-35. It's a very advanced fighter jet. You've got the Pentagon playing this down. You know, this was radar diminishing material that's coating these parts. The Pentagon says, well, it's not serviceable, so it doesn't really matter. But you have the nonpartisan Government Accountability Office saying this is a big deal. This is essentially a gift to China. They can try and reverse engineer potentially off these parts. You have politicians saying we need to really review our supply chain arrangements when it comes to weapons shipments, US weapons shipments. So at the very least, maybe there's going to be a review of how these things get sent around the world.
1: Now, Bloomberg's Roz Matheson notes this shipment was originally meant to travel to San Francisco through South Korea and Taiwan, both US defense partners, but the shipment was late leaving Australia and was mistakenly routed through Hong Kong in an effort to speed delivery.
2: Well, in sports, Nathan, make it 17 years now that the Yankees have failed to win a World Series. They got swept at home by Tampa Bay last night. And Bloomberg's John Stashower joins us with the recap. John, good morning.
3: Good morning, Karen. It was a game where the Yankees twice tied the score and thought they had done it a third time in the sixth inning when a home run was taken away due to fan interference. In the end, it was the Rays who celebrated.
4: He struck him out swinging. The Tampa Bay Rays, for the third time in franchise history, are headed to the American League Championship Series. Win number 101 eliminates the New York Yankees here in the Bronx.
3: And Rays Radio had to call 4-3 Tampa Bay victory in a series sweep, so another October disappointment for the Yanks. The 17 years, 1 year shy of a tie for the longest drought since the first of their 27 championships over a century ago. And coming up in sports, more on that home run that wasn't. John Stashower, Bloomberg Radio.
1: Oh boy, can't wait. Thanks, John. Let's turn to markets now. Futures are falling after yesterday's losses on Wall Street. Higher oil prices have been sending stocks lower. The 30-year Treasury yields back to its highest level in almost 25 years. Treasury Secretary Scott Bessent talked about borrowing costs in the Oval Office.
5: First of all, it's a global phenomenon, and since President Trump came in, the U.S. has been the best performing bond market in the 10-year space. And we can see that for the U.S., unlike the other countries, it's a real rate issue. So it's because of growth. Growth here is strong.
1: That's Treasury Secretary Scott Bessent checking the 10-year this morning. It's up about 5 basis points to close to 5.34%. The 2 years at 4.81. The long bond, the 30-year, near at 5.72%.
2: Keeping an eye on PepsiCo this morning, Nathan. Things are crossing the Bloomberg right now. The shares are up 1% as its third quarter core profit beat analyst estimates. Still, it lowered its profit outlook as it said its recovery in North America is taking longer than expected. For a look at some of the other stories making news in New York and around the world. And for that, we're joined by Bloomberg's John Tucker. John, good morning.
6: Good morning, Karen. New York City Mayor Zoran Bamdani igniting protests after he issued a statement marking the third anniversary of the deadly October 7th attacks on Israel. His post on social media focusing largely on the suffering of Palestinians in Gaza. At a remembrance ceremony in Union Square last night, the mayor is met by both Jewish and pro-Palestinian protesters. TikTok being accused of running secret experiments on teen users. New York Attorney General Letitia James has added new allegations to a child safety lawsuit. The new claims attributed to a Bloomberg Businessweek report based on a confidential TikTok document. New details about the convicted killer who was supposed to be put to death last week in Tennessee, but survived. An update from Bloomberg's Matt Piper.
7: The attorney for Krista Pike says she was angry and confused after regaining consciousness following the failed execution attempt. Randy Spivey says the 50-year-old has suffered enough and wants the governor to commute her sentence. Pike, who was sentenced to death for the 1995 beating and stabbing death of classmate Colleen Slemmer, is aware of what happened to her, at least up to a point, Spivey says. A judge told the state to save evidence from the execution attempt. Matt Piper, Bloomberg Radio.
6: And officials in the upstate New York town that's home to Cornell University have placed a moratorium on permits for some student parties. Local leaders scrutinizing how the Ivy League school handled 2024 allegations from a former student who says she was gang raped at a fraternity. Global News, 24 hours a day. And whenever you want it with Bloomberg News Now. I'm John Tucker. This is Bloomberg. Karen.
2: All right, John. Thank you. Time now. now for the Bloomberg Sports Update. And here again is John Stashower. John, good morning.
3: Good morning, Karen. Never at any point of the ALDS with Tampa Bay did the Yankees have a lead. In Game 3 at the stadium, they tied the Rays on a Ben Rice RBI single and then again on a Spencer Jones RBI double. Sixth inning, it appeared Anthony Volpe had hit a game-tying two-run homer, but the umpires called for a review.
8: After review, we have spectator interference.
3: Reached over and the ball rolled up his arms. Volpe went back to second and the Yanks lost 4-3. The Rays swept the series and then it was time for the annual Aaron Boone postmortem.
9: So, you know, it's a broken clubhouse. You just, what you go through as a team, as a family over the last 8-9 months getting ready for this. And, you know, there's just, it's the worst.
3: Since the Yanks won the World Series in 09, they've lost five times in the ALCS and five in the ALDS, twice in the wild card 2 years ago in the World Series. Cleveland stayed alive. Seven pitchers combined for 19 strikeouts in a 9-3 win over the White Sox, who still have not clinched a postseason series at home since 1906. Another chance tonight of 2-1. Like last year, it'll be the Dodgers and Brewers in the NLCS. LA's eighth straight series win beat Atlanta 4-1. Milwaukee won 3-1 at San Diego. It looked like Manny Machado hit a game-time two-run homer eighth inning. It was caught at the wall. Overtime in the WNBA playoffs, the Liberty lost in Atlanta. Trailed the series 2-0. Golden State's up 2-0 after a win over Las Vegas. Odell Beckham, released by the Giants, signed with Minnesota. The big college game Saturday is Georgia at Alabama, as of now still on, despite the expected storm. John Stashower, Bloomberg Sports, Karen Hickman.
1: Oh, John, speaking of the expected storm, let's bring in Bloomberg meteorologist Craig Allen right now. He is tracking the first Atlantic hurricane of the season, Isaias. Craig, good morning. What's the latest? What should we expect over the next 24 to 48 hours? Are they going to get that Georgia-Bama game in?
10: I have concerns that it's going to be quite wet down there. It won't be very windy because the storm will be weakening once it gets on land, but it's going to make landfall sometime late Friday into the Friday evening hours, approximately between New Orleans and Gulfport, Mississippi, over towards Pensacola. Those are the areas right now that are under tropical storm and hurricane warnings. And also, obviously, immediately along the coast, we have storm surge warnings that are in effect all the way from the mouth of the Mississippi over into the Florida panhandle. So that will, I mean, the wind field diminishes, but the rain definitely moves on up across the land and into the Tennessee Valley over that time. And Georgia is included, unfortunately.
1: Okay. Well, how much strengthening are we expecting here, Craig? Because, I mean, I've seen reports about just how warm the Gulf of Mexico is right now. Are we going to see more intensification?
10: Definitely. Definitely before landfall. And then it may weaken just a little bit just upon approaching the coast. But right now, we have 80-mile-per-hour winds. The center of circulation is just a little bit more than 400 miles to the south of the Mississippi Delta. And it is going to make a left bend. In other words, start turning north. So that's why we're thinking right now that places like Gulfport, Mobile, Pensacola, they are going to be in the more direct line of fire with this track while it's intensifying. So you have 80-mile-per-hour winds now. Yesterday, when you and I spoke, Nathan, it was only 40 miles per hour. So we've doubled that, and we do expect the winds to get up to about 100, 110 miles per hour just before reaching landfall.
1: Okay, so pretty strong winds there. What's the biggest concern from this storm? Is it the wind, a heavy rain, storm surge?
10: This time around, I think for the Gulf Coast, it will be the storm surge and the wind. Then you'll have to deal with the rainfall. And then that rain, as the storm weakens over land, then that rain becomes the primary factor as it gets up into the Tennessee Valley and then over towards the East Coast. So I'm thinking right now from approximately D.C. to New York City, it'll be sometime Saturday night D.C., Sunday for New York City, and then probably Sunday night into Monday for Boston. it'll be down to nothing more than a tropical rainstorm at that point. Not very much in the way of wind, but it certainly is going to slow things down in the Northeast Corridor, I would think, sometime late in the weekend and early next week.
1: Okay, so unsettled weekend, and then by Monday it's going to be pretty much done. Just about 10 seconds left here, Craig.
10: Yes, it'll be pretty much done by Monday, even out of New England by that time. I would think for New York, it's probably going to be during the nighttime on Sunday into the early part of Monday.
1: Okay, appreciate this as always, Craig. We'll be checking back with you for the next few days, I expect. Craig Allen, Bloomberg meteorologist, tracking Isaias for us this morning. Karen.
2: Nathan, let's repeat some of our top stories. Oil gaining after a report that the White House asked the Pentagon to drop strike options against Iran that could be executed before the midterm elections. The Iran-backed Houthis struck two airports in Saudi Arabia, killing three people and injuring dozens. The militant group stepping up attacks on the kingdom while fighting Saudi-backed forces in Yemen. And officials in Ithaca placing a moratorium on permits for some student parties at Cornell University as local leaders scrutinize how the Ivy League school handled 2024 assault allegations from a former student. We have more on those stories coming up on Bloomberg Daybreak on a day when futures are falling, with S&P futures down about 33 points this morning. And this is Bloomberg.
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6: To Texas, trying to boost the struggling GOP candidate Ken Paxton. Sports, the Tampa Bay Rays, they beat the Yankees 4-3 with the help of a fan interference call for a three-game sweep of their AL Division Series. The Brewers advancing to the National League Championship Series with a 3-1 victory over the Padres. The Dodgers, they beat the Braves 4-1 to clinch their NL Division Series. The Guardians avoided an AL Division Series sweep by beating the Chicago White Sox with a 9-3 victory in Game 3. Global news, 24 hours a day, whenever you want it, with Bloomberg News Now. I'm John Tucker, and this is Bloomberg. Nathan.
1: John Tucker, thank you. To 623 on Wall Street. I want to turn now to our conversation with Israel's ambassador to the United Nations, Danny Danone. He joined Joe Matthew and Kaylee Lines on Bloomberg's Balance of Power 3 years after the October 7th attack on his country. He discussed why he thinks Israel has no desire to stay in Gaza. Let's listen in.
23: I think today we remember what happened and who was behind it. And I don't accept the attempt to actually make this day a day about Gaza. And I saw the statement of the mayor of New York trying to make it a day about the suffering in Gaza. And that's not acceptable. You know, we have one day a year to remember the victims, remember the families, to pray with them, to stand with them. Every day, you know, we see the attacks against Israel at the UN and coming from the mayor and other places that want to attack Israel. But this day is a special day, and we want to respect it. We know we didn't choose to fight against Gaza. We had a very peaceful border with Gaza before October 7th. There was no settlements in Gaza. I want to remind you that we left Gaza in 2005. But Hamas ideology, that's what brought this disaster on us, and it brought suffering on the people of Gaza. So I think the next stage is to continue with the president's plan to make sure that Hamas is disarmed and allow the reconstruction of Gaza. But it will happen only after disarmament of Hamas.
24: Is Gaza still unsecured after 3 years of bombings and troop deployments, Ambassador?
23: So when you look at the map of Gaza, there are still major parts, mainly Gaza City, that Hamas is in charge of the city. We agreed to the ceasefire about a year ago, but according to the agreement, by now the Hamas should have been out of the game. They should have actually give the weapons and allow other forces to govern Gaza. They are not doing it. They are playing games. They are buying time. We have no desire to stay in Gaza or to run the city of Gaza. On the contrary, we are tired, we paid a heavy price, we want to move on with our lives. But we understand that if Hamas will stay in power, Israel will not be safe, and there will be no future for the Palestinians in Gaza.
0: Well, and returning to your point, Ambassador, about not wanting to make today about the days and years that have followed and what has taken place in Gaza, what about the days that preceded October 7th? As we have seen now credible reporting from a number of outlets about warnings that were given to Prime Minister Netanyahu and the Israeli government that something was coming. How did this security failure ultimately happen? Do you not also need to take today to assess what exactly went wrong and who, if anyone, could have stopped this?
23: Absolutely. We have to learn the lessons. I can tell you back then I was in Israel in the Knesset, in the parliament. I was sitting on the subcommittee for intelligence. I was exposed to all the materials. We had no clue. We had no clue about what's coming. You know, we haven't seen any, you have threats all day long, and you have assessments, but there was no concrete intelligence about what's coming, and I think we have to learn the lesson. You know, when I was a child, I learned about the Yom Kippur War that took place 53 years ago, and I asked myself, how can it happen that we were caught by surprise, and 50 years later, it happened again. I think the lesson is that we always have to think that it can happen any day.
2: And that was Israel Ambassador to the United Nations, Danny Danon, speaking with Bloomberg's Joe Matthew and Kaylee Lyons. Catch the full interview on Bloomberg.com, the Bloomberg Business app, and the Bloomberg Terminal. And up next, we have the latest on possible plans for new Iran strikes. Plus, we are tracking the first hurricane of the Atlantic season. All that's coming up in our 6:30 news on a day when futures are falling, with S&P futures down 0.5%, down 41 points, Dow futures down 0.9%, or 484 points, and NASDAQ futures down 0.75%, or 238 points. This as oil rises, with West Texas Intermediate up almost 5% now at $92.46 a barrel. Now a look at today's Bloomberg weekend weather forecast.
4: Travel problems once again concentrated mainly over Florida. Showers and thunderstorms today in Tampa. Temperatures in Tampa are going to be near 81. Showers and thunderstorms develop as the day goes on in Orlando. Watch for delays, 82. The Miami-Fort Lauderdale area, partly sunny this morning with showers and thunderstorms later in the day. High temperatures will be near 89. Looks good traveling to Chicago today, sunny and 70. I'm Rob Carolin, Bloomberg Radio.
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2: Coming up to 6:30 on Wall Street. Good morning. I'm Carrie Moscow.
1: I'm Nathan Hager, and we're just about 3 hours away from the open of U.S. trading. 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
2: Well, Nathan, around tensions are back in focus. The Atlantic Magazine is reporting the White House has asked the Pentagon to draw up attack plans against Iran that could be carried out before the midterm elections next month. The report says the size, targets, and timing of the attacks are still up for debate. We get more from Bloomberg Middle East correspondent Abir Abu Omar.
7: This is the main takeaway, but it's worthy to note here that all of this is still getting debated. This is according to a couple of sources that the Atlantic was citing. So I guess we'll have to wait and see.
2: Bloomberg's Abir Abu Omar says the Atlantic article also notes a limited operation before the midterms could still be followed up by heavier action after next month's vote.
1: Well, Karen, Saudi Arabia has come under deadly fire at two of its main airports. The Iran-backed Houthis are claiming responsibility for both attacks. One left a Sudanese man dead at King Khalid International Airport in Riyadh. The other killed two women at Abha International in southwestern Saudi Arabia. Stuart Livingston Wallace is Bloomberg's head of Middle East coverage.
8: Saudi Arabia finds itself in a difficult position with those confirmed now attacks coming across the border into those key areas. They have been sporadic over the last several months, and of course Saudi Arabia was contending with Iranian attacks back in March and April. I think the difference this time is that it's a relatively new opponent. I mean, it's not new obviously in the sense it's been going on for the better part of a decade, but it's new relative to what we saw earlier in the year.
1: Bloomberg's Stuart Livingston Wallace reports the Saudi-backed coalition has retaliated against the airport attacks with strikes on dozens of Houthi targets across Yemen.
2: In domestic politics, Nathan, President Trump was in San Antonio, Texas last night, stumping for Republican Senate candidate Ken Paxton and blasting his Democratic opponent, James Tallarico.
25: If they get in, and remember, with like a guy like Tallarico, it's basically one vote. It's so important. Forget about
3: For Texas, it's still just one vote. It's a killer in Congress because we have a very close majority.
2: The president defended his tough border policies during the rally in a majority Hispanic city. He said a vote for Tello Rico would be a vote to turn Texas into a, quote, dirty, failing, crime-ridden, third-world dumping ground. Polls show President Trump now has a negative approval rating in Texas, a state he carried by nearly 14 percentage points in 2024.
1: Well, Karen, Russia's consumer health watchdog is denying reports this morning that a second person has gotten sick after coming in contact with an employee of an anti-plague lab whose death has now sparked international scrutiny. The World Health Organization is pushing for more transparency from Russia over this suspected case of deadly plague in Siberia. WHO General Director Tedros Adhanom Ghebreyesus says what Russia has said about this so far has not been enough.
9: We don't yet have the full picture of this event, and we're not able to conduct a full risk assessment.
1: It's Dr. Tedros Ghebreyesus of the WHO. Now, President Trump says Russia isn't saying much about the case, but says it does have it under control. The president says he does not think that plague lab in Siberia was dealing with a bioweapon.
2: Well, we have an exclusive report here from Bloomberg News. Nathan, China obtained parts from an F-35 stealth fighter jet after a UPS employee missed an email warning not to route the shipment through Hong Kong. Bloomberg's Amy Morris reports from Washington.
10: New details shed more light on an incident that allowed China to gain access to some of the U.S.'s most sensitive military technology. The shipment was originally meant to travel to San Francisco through South Korea and Taiwan, but it was late leaving Australia and was mistakenly routed via Hong Kong to speed up delivery. The incident has prompted investigations by the Pentagon and the State Department, and it has alarmed U.S. lawmakers who have demanded a review of the global supply chain for U.S. armaments. In Washington, Amy Morris, Bloomberg Radio.
1: Thanks, Amy. We're tracking the first Atlantic hurricane of the season. Isaias has strengthened as it surges toward the U.S. Gulf Coast. Bloomberg meteorologist Craig Allen has the very latest.
11: It took until early October, but we now have our first hurricane of the season on the Atlantic side, and it is performing very well. Thunderstorms are flaring up around the center, and being over 90-degree water in the Gulf, quick strengthening is anticipated with 110-mile-per-hour winds or more. This is Hurricane Isaias and will bend north to the Gulf Coast, where tropical alerts have been posted for wind and storm surge Friday into Saturday. Isaias will then weaken over land, but D.C. to New York City, remnant effects would be rain late in the weekend and then up to Boston for early next week.
1: It's Bloomberg meteorologist Craig Allen, and the Federal Marine Minerals Administration says the hurricanes forced offshore producers to shut roughly 25% of crude output and 16% of natural gas production throughout the region.
2: Well, we turn to the economy now, Nathan, where minutes from the latest Fed meeting show all participants backed the decision in September to raise interest rates. Many Fed officials supported the move to guard against the risk of intensifying inflation pressures. And we get more from Bloomberg's Michael McKee.
12: The idea that all of the participants, all 19 of them, agreed with the rate hike, and that means even people who might have been dovish but not voting, mm-hmm. suggests that they do see, as a unit, the need for higher rates, and they did see, essentially, a need for higher rates by the end of the year.
2: And Bloomberg's Michael McKee, the next Fed decision comes on October 28th.
1: Well, a record day of earnings for some AI-related companies, Karen, failed to impress investors. Samsung Electronics reported a nearly nine-fold rise in quarterly operating profit, while Taiwan semiconductor sales jumped 51%. But investors are questioning how long AI spending can last, especially as companies' big capital expenditure plans come under pressure from rising borrowing costs around the world. Shares of Samsung fell 2.4% after the earnings, while TSMC dropped 1.4%.
2: Meanwhile, Nathan, one market strategist is warning of an AI bubble that could pop soon. And Bloomberg's Tiba Adebayo reports from London.
25: The artificial intelligence boom could end in the worst market crash since 2008. That's the brutal warning from Panmure Liberum's Joachim Clement. He sees the S&P 500 falling to 5,000, 36% below current levels by the end of next year. Clement says hyperscalers are running down free cash flow as borrowing becomes increasingly expensive. However, the head of market strategy at the London Investment Bank isn't telling investors to sell yet, saying that now is the time to prepare. In London, Tiwa Adebayo, Bloomberg Radio.
1: See what thanks. David Ellison and his family invested approximately $17 billion to complete Paramount Skydance's acquisition of Warner Brothers Discovery. The deal is one of the largest media mergers of all time. It unites two storied film studios, dozens of TV channels, and two major subscription streaming services. Companies now known as Skydance, its shares have fallen about 9% since the merger closed on Tuesday.
2: Well, we're at session lows here for S&P futures as well as NASDAQ 100 futures. S&P futures are down 0.6%. NASDAQ futures down 0.9% this morning. Dow futures are down 1%.
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2: And I'm Karen Moscow. We get to the first word, breaking news desk for today's morning call. Here's Bill Maloney. Bill, good morning.
32: And good morning, Karen. U.S. futures are under pressure right now amid the jumping yields and oil. Dow futures down 500 points. S&Ps are down 43, and the NASDAQ futures are down by 0.8%. The U.S. 10-year yield jumps to 5.35%. Gold is little change. Oil is climbing. And Bitcoin, that's trading lower by 0.9%. On the U.S. economic front at 8:30, initial jobless claims. And at 10 o'clock, look for wholesale inventories. In the tech space, Taiwan Semi's quarterly revenue jumped 51%. but Samsung's operating profit missed lofty expectations. Regarding U.S. earnings this morning, Pepsi lowered its guidance on mounting costs in North America. Wrapping things up, Royal Caribbean was raised to buy at Jefferies, Wells Fargo raised to buy at TD Cowen, and Constellation Brands was cut to hold over at HSBC. Live from the First Breaking News Desk, I'm Bill Maloney. Karen?
2: All right, Bill, thank you. And I'm just going to point out those Pepsi shares. They've been jumping around a bit this morning. They're higher once again, up 1.2% in early trading. And Bloomberg customers can get the latest breaking news by typing Squawk on their terminal, S-Q-U-A-W-K. That's a Bloomberg Business Flash. Nathan?
1: Little fizz for Pepsi. Thank you, Karen. 6:41 is the time now on Wall Street. It's time to check what's going on in D.C., where some of the top stories include a report from the Atlantic magazine that President Trump is considering strikes on Iran before the November midterms. The president defending his border policies in Texas as that state's Senate race heats up, and Democrats now suing President Trump over taxpayer-funded TV ads. Joining us from the nation's capital this morning, Bloomberg Washington correspondent Tyler Kendall. Tyler, I'm sure all the talk this morning is about this Atlantic article. What to make of it? Good morning.
0: Hey, Nathan. Good morning. I mean, it really highlights the political pressure that the White House right now is under as diplomacy remains stalled. We should say that this Atlantic reporting indicates the Pentagon is still weighing the size, scope, and targets of any potential strikes. A decision has not been made yet. And in fact, the reporting actually adds that limited action could be followed by more substantial operations after the midterms. And that perhaps underscores the balancing of risks here for the administration. A new poll conducted by NBC News finds that 57% of voters say they are less likely to support a candidate who supports the war. But part of the issue right now for the White House is that there has been escalation over the last week or so. Iran is ramping up strikes on shipping in the Strait of Hormuz. And Nathan, that's really because we're starting to see those oil flows steadily increase, approaching pre-war levels, much to Iran's dismay. And that has fueled what has been targeting of shippers and shipping through the Strait. And now the Houthis ramping up their attacks against Saudi Arabia also overnight.
1: All this putting pressure on the crude oil market as we watch Brent crude trade above $105 a barrel once again on the session this morning, Tyler. It plays into the balancing act, I think, that we can see the president under when it comes to trying to bring those rising prices down. We've seen a number of moves from the president. What's the political calculus here as he considers the potential for more attacks against the potential impact that it could have on Americans' pocketbooks?
0: Exactly. I mean, that is the number one question. The Atlantic reporting indicates that those that are in favor of potentially a at least limited escalation before the midterms think that this could give President Trump a win in a sense, that he could declare victory in some way, that we recently hit Iran, and that could help to galvanize support, especially the base that does continue to support him in his bid to ensure that Iran doesn't have a nuclear weapon. But much to your point, we've seen the administration really look at exhausting most options when it comes in particular to lowering the refined fuel costs that Americans pay at the pump. Earlier this week, I had asked President Trump about his plans to suspend limitations on what's known as red dyed diesel, which he ended up following through with. That is geared toward trying to make it easier for Americans to access tax-exempt fuel through the end of this week. And we had some other reporting that the president is considering a suspension of the federal gas tax, though that would need Congress to pass, and it's unlikely lawmakers are coming back here to Washington before the midterm. So I say all of this to say that perhaps the administration is viewing potential kinetic action as a way to show to the American people that they are still working on this conflict without being able to utilize some of the more limited options for Americans to actually feel relief in their pocketbooks.
1: In our last minute here, Tyler, we see the president continuing to try to shore up his base with rallies in red states, the latest in Texas, where he's put a lot of attention now on this race for a Republican, Ken Paxton, against James Tallarico. What stands out from the rally last night for you?
0: I mean, just the fact that President Trump was there in and of itself is pretty notable, Nathan. This is his third visit to Texas in a month, and Texas is a state that he has won repeatedly in all three presidential elections and by the widest margin in 2024, 14 percentage points. Democrats haven't won a statewide election in Texas since 1994. So the fact that the Republicans are pouring so much time and money into this contest does show that the polling that gives Democratic candidate James Tallarico a lead is concerning to the GOP. Our story on the Bloomberg Terminal does highlight how President Trump used yesterday to defend his border policies in Texas. We also know that this is an area that has been hit particularly hard when it comes to tariffs, and higher cost of living continues to weigh on American voters.
1: All right. Thanks, Tyler. As always, Tyler Kendall, our Bloomberg Washington correspondent, with us this morning from the nation's capital. Karen.
2: Nathan, it is 6:46 on Wall Street, and we turn to news and science and technology now with the Bloomberg NJIT STEM Report. 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And here's what's making news in science, technology, engineering, and math. Well, President Trump is set to award billionaire Elon Musk and other tech titans with medals celebrating science and technological innovation at a summit today. Sources tell Bloomberg Musk, NVIDIA's Jensen Huang, Alphabet's Sergey Brin, and Advanced Micro Devices' Lisa Su are slated to receive the National Medal of Science. Michael Dell, the founder of Dell Technologies, and Microsoft's Satya Nadella are due to be awarded the National Medal of Technology and Innovation. The Trump administration also injecting more than $100 million into education programs for American researchers in STEM fields. The initiative aims to increase the number of highly trained scientific researchers who are American citizens through fellowships for PhD programs in science and engineering disciplines. And Jay Clayton, the newly named leader of President Trump's so-called superintelligence force, is starting off his latest role with a trip to Silicon Valley for meetings with some of the AI industry's most powerful executives. The sit-downs mark Clayton's first meetings with tech industry leaders since he took the helm of a new group in charge of coordinating federal engagement on artificial intelligence. And that is a Bloomberg NJIT STEM report. Nathan.
1: Karen, thank you. We are just about at 6:48 on Wall Street. It's time to check some of the most read stories on the Bloomberg Terminal, and you can find them at READ Go. And Karen, I think you've probably noticed this here and there, those e-bikes roaming around city streets. They're hard to avoid these days, and they're causing a lot of risk out there on the roads. According to the U.S. Consumer Product Safety Commission, since 2017, e-bikes have been responsible for more than 155,000 ER visits. That's just from 2017 through 2024, as well as more than 300 deaths. In California alone, the number of injuries from e-bike collisions has gone up from just 2 in 2020 to nearly 1,600 in 2024. So an obvious issue, and it's one that cities and states are trying to adjust to now. Just this year, New Jersey started implementing the toughest e-bike law in the nation, banning anyone under the age of 15 from using them at all. And one California community has even resorted to the type of e-bike buyback program that you usually see to apply to get guns off the street. So
2: fascinating.
1: Yeah, definitely so. And you can read much more about it at READ Go.
2: All right, well, we're looking at this one, too, because there's some big changes coming to the UK's currency, Nathan. The Bank of England, it says historical figures, like the UK's wartime Prime Minister Winston Churchill, well, they're out. They're going to be replaced on the country's banknotes by images of an Atlantic puffin, a barn owl, a buff-tailed bumblebee, and how about a European hedgehog.
1: Well, the things I miss when I come back from the UK, come on.
2: I know. I hope you brought some currency back with you. Just right. Hold on to it for old times.
1: Yeah, they all have Queen Elizabeth on them. No puffins.
2: Well, the decision to introduce the animals drew criticism earlier in the year, particularly from right-leaning politicians. But, you know, they surveyed people and they wanted wanted to see these nature items come in on the currency. They rated historical figures third. And you can read more about this story on the Bloomberg Terminal. READ Go.
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2: The euro, it is at, well, the Bloomberg Dollar Spot Index, I'm going to take that back. It's up a tenth of a percent. The euro, 1.1183 against the dollar. British pound, 1.3196. The yen, 158.24. And Bitcoin's down nine-tenths of a percent at $82,700. That is a Bloomberg Business Flash. Now here's John Tucker with more on what's going on around the world. John.
33: And Karen, Isaias surging toward the Gulf Coast as the first hurricane of the Atlantic season. Governors in Florida and Alabama declaring a state of emergency for dozens of counties. Krista Pike is angry and confused after surviving an attempt to execute her in Tennessee. One of Pike's attorneys saying that she was aware of what happened. The FBI says it thwarted an assault rifle attack on the Mall of America by a teenager. The 18-year-old had been under investigation for about 2 years. Sports, the Rays beat the Yankees 4-3 with the help of a fan interference call for a three-game sweep of the AL Division Series. The Brewers advancing to the National League Championship Series got a 3-1 victory over the Padres. The Dodgers beating the Braves 4-1 to clinch their NL Division Series, and the Guardians avoiding an AL Division Series sweep by beating the White Sox with a 9-3 victory in Game 3. Global News 24 hours a day, and whenever you want it with Bloomberg News Now. I'm John Tucker. This is Bloomberg, Nathan.
1: No Yankees, yes White Sox. What a world. Thank you, John. 6:55 on Wall Street. Let's take a look at some stocks on the move today. I'm Nathan Hager, joined by Bloomberg's Dan Curtis on a morning where we've gotten earnings from PepsiCo. Seems like it's been kind of up and down. Have things settled down for Pepsi in the pre-market? Dan, good morning.
0: Good morning, Nathan. Yeah, the stock is up about 1% in the pre-market under ticker PEP. That's after earnings offered a mixed bag, or as they might call it, a variety pack for investors to, it's a good one, for investors to chew through. So for the third quarter itself, the company did beat top and bottom line estimates. Third quarter organic revenue growth for North America Foods came in flat while Wall Street was looking for a contraction. This is kind of a key segment that Wall Street looks at. And overall volume growth, so how much do they sell in units rather than in prices, has also been flat to positive for three quarters after 14 straight quarters of declines. So what happened in the last quarter was relatively positive. However, the company is warning about higher costs, particularly in North America, lowering their forward guidance. The company now sees core constant currency earnings per share growth of about 1-2% this year. The last guidance was at least 4% growth, so it's cut that back significantly. And on top of the cost pressures, consumers there moving away from packaged foods to less processed options. So definitely one to keep an eye on. The stock has sold down around 1%, but you know, as we get more news out, we could see more moves.
1: Okay, well, it seems like investors have been more definitive in their reaction to Taiwan Semi and Samsung earnings. Despite what looked like pretty solid beats, they got punished overnight, Dan.
0: They did get punished. The ADRs for TSMC are down about 1.5% under ticker TSM. And this is off the back of over a 55% gain this year going into the earnings. And that's key. It's just the market has set such a high bar for these companies that are growing from the AI boom that, you know, anything less than something absolutely perfect is coming in as a little bit of disappointment. So TSMC is the go-to chip maker for NVIDIA and Apple. It saw a revenue jump of 50% in the last quarter. That's according to Bloomberg News' calculation. Strong sales growth reinforcing outlook for AI demand. Samsung, as you mentioned, those shares declined over 2% in South Korean session after the company posted nine-fold growth in operating profit. These numbers are just so big, but it looks like they're already factored into the price. So just a little bit of profit taking off the back of those results.
1: Okay. Now, it looks like a more positive reaction, though, to earnings from Applied Digital.
0: Yeah, if you're going to beat, this is an example of a very strong beat. So Applied Digital, it's a company that designs, builds, and operates data center. It beat estimates. The ticker APLD is up about 2.5% in the company. So the revenue estimates, the revenue came at $341 million. That's over $200 million higher than estimates. It posted a loss of a penny a share, but Wall Street was looking for 31 cents per share loss, and management highlights plans to place over 600 megawatts of data centers into service in the next 12 months. That's compared to just 250 megawatts over the past 12 months. So this expansion is going strong, and they're already starting to see the capital flow in from that.
1: All right. Just time to tell us about a company that's getting an infusion from the Trump administration.
0: Yeah, Wolfspeed, WOLF, those shares are up 18% in the pre-market. The U.S. Defense Department pledged to issue a conditional loan. That's a 30-year commitment letter offer up to $1.5 billion in capital. In return, Wolfspeed would issue Defense Department warrants to buy up to 7.5% of shares. So again, we're seeing a little bit more of an active management stake from the government and its entities. The company will use capital to create high-tech, ultra-durable semiconductor materials for military and defense use. Market really appreciating it. It's just taking off this morning.
1: Certainly is. Thank you, Dan. As always, Dan Curtis with Stock Movers. More conversations like this, you can find them at Stock Movers, wherever you get your podcasts. This is Bloomberg Daybreak. I'm Nathan Hager alongside Karen Moscow. It is 6:59.
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16: Tom Keene, Alexis Christophorus, Paul Sweeney.
27: Wrong language.
16: France.
27: It's all Greek to me.
16: Paul Sweeney in France, I believe, right now. Probably yes. Solving the crisis. Virginie Mazanouf is in studio and will join us. This will be for America, the conversation of the day on France, and we'll get to it without my fractured French.
27: I kind of liked your French.
16: French seemed

0: reportedly asking the Pentagon to draw up strike options that may be executed before the midterms. PepsiCo lowering its profit outlook. Maker of Doritos, Lay's, and Gatorade, the basic food group, saying its recovery in North America taking longer than expected. Yet Samsung, the operating profit there, rising almost ninefold, but they then missed the pretty lofty expectations. And Taiwan Semiconductor's quarterly revenue jumping 51%. The Fed's Chris Waller says further rate hikes will probably be needed, though officials have some of the flexibility on the timing there. And as we look at the markets right now, futures down 500 points for the Dow futures. S&P futures down 43. The NASDAQ futures down 243 points. We have yields also on the rise. The two-year up 4 basis points, 4.81%. 10-year up 6 basis points, 5.35%. And the long bond right now, 5 basis points higher, 5.72%. This is a name you should know as we celebrate great women. Margaret Hamilton, she's the person who oversaw the team behind the onboard software for NASA's Apollo missions. She was the first woman hired as a programmer for the program that ultimately put astronauts on the moon. She has passed away at the age of 90. And we check the markets and other stuff for you right here on Bloomberg Radio. I'm John Tucker, and that is your Bloomberg Business Flash. Alexis and Tom.
1: John Tucker, thank you so much. This just breaking. Oh, Canada, the Nobel Prize for Literature goes north.
0: Anne Carson.
1: Anne Carson, really well known in poetry, all sorts of other acclaim. This is not a surprise in the sense that she's very, very visible and such. But this is just a huge statement on the academics of Toronto.
0: She would combine, or she does combine, prose with poetry, probably best known for, I think we have to go back to 1998, Autobiography of Red, a kind of a coming-of-age story,
2: yes.
0: And it combines with Greek myth.
1: Right.
0: So it's quite a read.
1: But a triumph for University of Toronto. She's, of course, lectured and worked at McGill in Montreal, Michigan, NYU, and Princeton as well. Anne Carson, the Nobel Prize in Literature, hugely accessible.
2: Congratulations to her.
1: This is the conversation of the day. Virginia Mazanouf is so acclaimed with all of her work across investment, finance. Nobody cares. It's about the protest in the street. It's about the fracturing of her France, and we're honored she could be with us today. From World War II, there have been 4, 5, 6 uncountable republics. It's not like America.
2: No.
1: There's an inherent instability. Do you worry about a fracturing of the French Republic?
3: That's a really good question. We're in a situation where budget deficits are pretty high, as you know. And with demographic trends that we're seeing, there's very little rooms to maneuver with what was promised, if you want, in terms of pension, in terms of benefits. And this is at the heart of the issue that we're seeing today. And, of course, it has an impact on how voters will vote at the next election.
1: What is the polarity of Paris with the rest of France now? We know it's extreme. There's really, maybe it's a New York, LA equivalent, but it isn't. It's different and unique. In this crisis, what is the polarity of Paris with the rest of the nation?
3: So there's always a relatively big gap between the farmland and the city, and Paris is still the very strong center of France. There's been many attempts for many years to decentralize, if you want, economic activity across the country. But and I think the key things about the protests that we're seeing now is in retaliation, if you want, to this proposal of a budget. Spending has to be cut to keep with the rules of the EU. And it means a freeze, or at least a proposed freeze, on salaries for government officials or government employees. That has had a big impact. Of course, teachers, many different people who are already working in overcrowded rooms. That creates tensions that are very hard to reconciliate from a mass standpoint when you look at the budget. And, of course, that has an impact on Europe.
4: Of course, right. And I want to talk about France as sort of a bellwether for global stress, especially when you look at the bond market.
3: Yes.
4: Because now France's corporate bonds are trading as if they were safer than the government's bonds in France. What does that tell you just overall about sentiment?
3: Well, I think what it means is the perspective on government and the ability of the government to deal with this situation.

0: We've had quite a few, as you know, governments in the last few years, and really very little, I would say, very little traction in bringing the country together to put the finances together. So when you look at the spread versus bonds, for example, we've never seen this, really. And if you look at the spread versus, you know, the periphery, remember, the problems used to be Greece, Italy, and Spain, and then especially Greece, right? And this is the world in reverse, if you want. But it is, in my view, the result of 15 years, at least, of that path that has really led us where we are now.
1: Is this a France issue, or is it a greater issue that could sort of start to envelop the Greeces and the Spains?
0: Well, I think if you look at the transmission mechanism, you have several of them. Number one, how does ECB rule, if you want, in this world? Because France and Germany were always the core, right? When you have two very different trajectory, what do you do? The second is the transmission through banks, because banks own a lot of French debt. How is that working? Mm. Then impact on the euro. As you know, the euro has been weak year to date, minus 4% versus the dollar. That has an impact on imported energy costs, which are fueling inflation, which have led to increase in rates. So this is how we could look at the map of how the impact of France can propagate to Europe.
2: Is there an analog to Sweden in that there was a liberality and socialism in Sweden for decades, and then they shifted conservative? Can France do the same thing?
0: It's hard for me to compare it to Sweden, but what we know is the trend towards populism, and with the election coming in May, April and May 27, and Marine Le Pen having such a strong support, is the voice of discontent from a country that hasn't found its rooting in fiscal discipline.
1: Does the ECB step in here? And if so, you know, what do they do?
0: Well, that's hard, right? That's what I meant by having the two core countries, if you want it this way, Germany and France, having such different conditions for their current growth, inflation, environment.
1: And now we see the challenges of a euro, right? 10 years later, the challenges of bringing all of these economies together.
2: Right.
0: And the fact that France is outside its deficit boundaries. So for the ECB... This is a big issue.
2: Okay, you know, you're not here for this. Can you get me a reservation at Tour d'Argent somewhere after Christmas? Do you have any
0: Tom, do you know, I don't have that magic wand. I mean, I'm sure we could try, but
1: you have to know people.
2: You have to know. I mean, the view of Notre Dame and all, it's like, are you kidding me? You expect Cary Grant and Eva Marie Saint to walk in.
1: Oh, Eva Marie Saint, who we lost this past week.
0: Yes.
2: Virginie, thank you so much. This has been wonderful. Virginie Mazanov here today. Really, really appreciate her time and energy to give us a briefing there on a France with some real trouble. The French-German spread, as she mentioned, has really rebounded off the Le Pen speech of 2 days ago and is out at a point of tension here, 142 basis points. She said good morning across America. On the data check, red on the screen, and yields are up again. I got a 572 on the 30-year bond, 535 on that 10-year yield. The Sweeney yield finally breaks today, 4.82 on that. That's a sprightly yield, to say the least. But there's a lot more going underneath. The major thing here, and I really want to be careful here, this is speculation. It's in the zeitgeist. The Jerusalem Post puts it at the top of the page today. Some form of discussion and speculation about what the president will do with Iran.
1: That's and you're seeing
2: in the zeitgeist
1: it, and
2: today.
1: You're seeing it play out in the oil pits as oil continues to rise.
2: We welcome all of you across the nation joining us now. It's a great set of conversations. Kay Hare, who had all of the Yankee boxes booked for J.P. Morgan here on the way to the World Series.
1: There we
2: empty
1: go.
2: Seats to say the least. Thank you for coming in. Instead of me finding a narrow question, what is the worry on the bond desk at J.P. Morgan right now, given the cacophony of bids slipping away?
3: All right. First off, I want to clarify. I was not at the Yankees game. I haven't been at a Yankees game in probably 20 years.
1: Maybe that's
2: Thank
1: the
2: you.
1: Problem.
2: You
1: Maybe you need
2: so,
1: to go
2: no.
1: and change their
3: so
1: luck.
3: Let's be clear. That was not where it is. Tom, Alexis, good morning. Thanks for having me. It is, we're bond people. We worry about everything all the time.
2: You which, know, we've been of the, which of the slipping bids has your attention this morning?
1: Oh, you got her mid-coffee gulp.
3: Tea, technically.
1: Oh, tea. Okay, I like that. They're very British of you.
3: Exactly. Okay. I'm being European this morning. So what's worrying me this morning, a lot of this move has felt very technical-driven. So in Bondland, you've got, we've had some economic resilience that I think has surprised people. Go back to the beginning of the year, and people thought we were going to be in a Fed easing environment. We've had a lot of hyperscaler and corporate supply. And then we've had questions about the Fed reaction function. So I'm less worried about the Fed reaction function. I'm not too troubled about supply. And I think you all were just talking about France, which is not my bailiwick. But I think if you look at this, we're in a world where yields are attractive and people can be choosy about what they buy. And I think we're back to, I spent a lot of my life as a credit analyst, Tom, and I think that's becoming a cool profession again. I think the world needs credit analysts, and I think you can't just say, oh, well, I'll pick up some extra spread. It turns out there's a big difference between a AAA sovereign and a single A sovereign, and a single A sovereign that might even be generously rated, given how their actual financials look. I think people have just kind of thought it's an environment where you can pick up spread. So to answer your question, Tom, I worry about ensuring that we've done the bottom-up fundamental credit analysis and we've picked the right ones that were, if you think about managing a core plus portfolio, we're picking up yield on top of the ag, and we need to do it in a risk-adjusted basis. So that's what I'm keenly focused on. Have we done the bottom-up work?
1: So if you can be, if this is a market where you're choosy, you're picky, what are your clients choosing? Where are they gravitating toward?
3: Yeah, a couple of things. I was actually out on the road in Detroit and Grand Rapids. I spend most of my time in the office managing portfolios and working with people, but I was out on the road a couple of days, and I would say we've got a lot of interest in core and core plus strategies, but I think there's also some concerns about the fact that people are losing money in bonds again, and that gets them nervous. That's never supposed to be to go down, and they're like, gosh, is this 2022 again? And we feel pretty strongly this is not 2022 again for a couple of reasons, the first of which is starting coupons are much more attractive. You've got what we would call a coupon cushion. We're not at a 2% treasury yield, whereas Tom just discussed, five and change on things. But I think one of the things that people are really interested in is total return fixed income, a little bit go anywhere and a little bit less benchmark focused. So our income strategies or our flexible bond strategies has been a particular interest. But I would note that broadly, we're still seeing flows into fixed income into our strategies. And I think it's the attractive yields that people are intrigued by.
2: Without giving away trade secrets, what is the tone of issuance? What is the dialogue between the broad spectrum of issuers of paper and a big bank right now? Are they calling up just saying, here's the paper, take it? Is it tough to get the paper you want?
3: I think we've been successful in getting what we wanted, but we've been discriminating about it. So we've got money to put to work. I think, if you look, new issue concessions have still been relatively skinny, as in 4 basis points or something like that. I think where they are wider is when the market is surprised by something. So I think...
2: The Paramount deal was, just to be kind, ugly. I mean, that did not go well.
3: I think that's a fair statement.
2: Bob Michael went to the roadshow just for the merch, but,
3: he's a merch guy, so that's not surprising to you, is it?
2: How does the Paramount bust, the ramifications of that across the adult finance world?
3: The adult finance world.
2: Yeah,
3: wow, that's a compliment. I'm impressed. You're calling the bond market adult.
2: They don't want all the drama Paramount. It's just give me the paper, and the paper didn't work out.
3: So the bond market tends to be very lumpy, right? And I think people have to have an expectation. We like to know what's coming, Tom. We don't like to be surprised. And I think some people were actually surprised when Paramount came. There were some debates about, is it going to come this week? Is it going to be later? Are they going to get all the approvals? And I think maybe people hadn't quite made enough room in portfolios for that. So if you're not getting in net flows, then you've got to make room for something. I think broadly people were positioned for a fair amount of supply in September. But that was a little bit more than I think people expected.
2: Folks, there is a vignette into the reality of portfolios. It's not just the chit-chat in the media. It's the give and take between paper coming in, I got to find a hole for it, versus paper going out. It's a very physical business in the morning, or 24/7 now, when you say, how am I going to fit this piece into my portfolio? It's not easy.
1: You've got big tech selling massive amounts of debt to fund AI. They've been doing it successfully thus far, by and large, but this heavy borrowing binge is causing credit spreads and yields to widen. What happens if and when, because one must assume the appetite is not going to be as voracious for these sales?
3: Yeah, so a couple of things. First, I think if you look at the investment that people are putting into this, it's running like north of 3.5% of GDP. That's a big investment. And at least a third of it, if not more, is being debt financed. So that's a glut of supply on it. And that is combined with relatively a fair amount of government supply as well. So you've got kind of this crowding out. You've got both governments that have not exactly been fiscally disciplined, and you've got CapEx. On the plus side, this is a productive use of capital. We've got a resilient U.S. economy. Right. We're moving out of a zero interest rate environment world. We've got yields that are attractive. We have productive uses for capital for these companies. Where we're getting at is being discriminating about who's going to have who's going to earn a return on that. We need our money back.
2: Who is angst? Right. I brought up here because Tom Secunda taught me how to use the YA screen in the Bloomberg a few years ago. The 40-year Amazon piece enjoying a 7.0% yield today. Prices migrated from 99 to 89.
3: Yeah.
2: Does anybody care about that, or they just say, "Oh, we'll hold it to maturity"?
3: So, yes, we do care about dollar prices, but remember, yields go up, dollar prices go down. That's
2: nailed
3: the whole
2: it.
3: Yeah, bond math. It's complex, Tom. But yeah, we do look at that. I mean, that's been a sell-off, but that actually can provide a buying opportunity, you know?
2: Okay, I have to go to a hurricane. No, not Kelsey Barrow, real hurricane.
3: It's not a hurricane.
2: Care. Thank you so much, J.P. Morgan. Fixed income. Can't say enough about the brief this morning. That Amazon chart. Seriously, Schiffman taught me how to do this.
1: Okay.
2: Our wonderful AI.
1: Yeah, he didn't
2: teach
1: me.
2: I didn't know how to bring up a bond on the Bloomberg until Schiffman. Amazon, 6.25% of July 2066. John, you're going to be there for maturity on that.
4: That's
2: great. There is a storm in the hot water of the Gulf of Mexico. An update, which is treasure from Craig Allen, our Bloomberg meteorologist. Craig, you predicted this. What do the next 24 hours look like?
5: It looks like intensification continues. Now, we're already up to 80 miles per hour, so now we are squarely within hurricane territory. The first hurricane of the season took until the first week of October to get there. But yesterday morning when you and I were talking, it was 40 miles per hour. This morning, we're up to 80 miles per hour.
2: Wow.
5: And I have a feeling that by the time it gets to the Gulf Coast, anywhere between approximately Gulfport,
2: right,
5: Mississippi, over towards Pensacola, we could be talking about 110 miles per hour,
1: wow,
5: which is almost putting it at major category, you know, a low category 3, but that puts it into the major category. So little concern there. That hot water that you just mentioned is certainly going to keep fueling this thing despite other factors going on around it.
1: And, you know, as it moves up the coast, we're already seeing oil and gas producers shutting in wells, evacuating personnel,
5: sure,
1: as the storm tracks. Can you just give us a feel for the tracking of the storm briefly, Craig? And then what about us sitting here up in the New York, you know, tri-state area?
5: Absolutely. It's about 400 miles now to the south of the delta of the Mississippi Delta. So it's well down in the Gulf. It's moving east-northeast. However, it's expected to make a nice little sharp bend, as a matter of fact, up to the north. And once it does, I'm looking right now at the main track, the main area where we have the hurricane warnings in effect, runs from about Gulfport to the south of Tallahassee, Florida. So somewhere in that range, we're going to see the hurricane make landfall. That puts it squarely right through the center of the Gulf. You know that the oil rigs are going to need, to need safety first. And so that is going to be a problem. And then after that, Alexis, we're going right on up the Tennessee Valley. By the time it gets to us, I think we're just going to have some rainfall around here. The winds will diminish, but it'll be raining in D.C. Saturday night, Sunday. We'll have rain in New York City Sunday night and Monday. and then up to Boston, getting out of here by Monday afternoon.
2: One more, Craig. You're too young to remember this, but Hurricane Camille, 1969. I mean, basically, it doesn't have to walk up the coast and drown John Tucker. They can come up the interior of America. When a hurricane hits land, does its energy diminish?
5: Yes, the wind energy diminishes, and obviously you don't have to worry about coastal flooding. But a hurricane derives its energy and its strength, and it's like an engine. And it derives that from hot, warm waters, just like we're seeing, in the Gulf of Mexico. As soon as it hits land, it starts falling apart. It gets torn apart by friction forces, so on. And then it turns into a tropical rainstorm, and that's what's left over. And I have a feeling that's what's going to get us from about the D.C. area on north into New England.
2: Craig, thank you. Craig Allen with many reports today for us. Bloomberg Meteorology, we try to do it with a lack of hysteria. I should mention also Hurricane Hugo, 1989, the same idea of moving into the interior of the eastern part of the nation. Futures at negative 40 right now from the Interactive Broker Studios, the Bloomberg Business Flash, John Tucker.
4: And the rise in oil prices prompting this jump in yields and a fresh round of selling for stocks. We have Brent right now, 105.01 a barrel. As far as the yield space goes right now, the benchmark, the 10-year U.S. Treasury, is up 5 basis points, 5.34%. The long bond is up 4 basis points, 5.71%. Earnings this morning, PepsiCo lowering its profit outlook. Recovery in North America taking longer than expected. It is up pre-market over 1%, but since the start of the year, PepsiCo down 14%. According to public filings, David Ellison and his family invested $17 billion to complete the Paramount Skydance acquisition of Warner Brothers Discovery. Ahead of the cash open of Wall Street, Dow futures down 461, S&P futures, they are down 39, the NASDAQ futures down 231. Worth repeating, Goldman Sachs' most senior leaders set to unlock a special bonus. It's going to rank among the biggest such payouts the firm has ever awarded. The award's expected to exceed $500 million, divvied up around 20 executives. We check the markets for you all day long right here on Bloomberg Radio. I'm John Tucker. That's your Bloomberg Business Flash. Alexis and Tom.
1: It's a nice payday. A little extra on top.
4: Yeah.
1: Take it home for the holidays.
4: I hope there's some trickle down, Alexis.
1: They're probably, I think some restaurants are going to.
2: It's a huge tax stick.
4: Oh, yeah.
2: It's like a serious, serious part of the budget of the tri-state area. Yeah. I mean, it's like.
4: Mr. DiNapoli was in, I think it was yesterday, this week,
1: yesterday.
4: The controller, and just, outlining. He's the one who recognizes, there's trickle down for sure for New York City and the surrounding suburbs.
2: John Tucker, thank you so much. Greatly appreciate it. Good morning to all of New York City Wall Street on Bloomberg 1130 and YouTube as well. Subscribe to Bloomberg Podcast. Patiently waiting with a brilliant research note this morning is Jed Ellerbrook, portfolio manager, Argent Capital Management. And what I love about you, this is like, this is Northern Iowa.
1: Okay. I mean,
2: you're talking plain talk. There's no fancy razzle-dazzle. Hey, he writes me a note. Jay goes, Tom, hey, stupid. Because Amazon's growing, Amazon forward multiple, 20. Walmart forward multiple, 37. That's nonsensical. Discuss.
6: Good morning, Tom and Alexis.
1: Good morning.
6: I think it is nonsensical. I think what explains that valuation gap between Amazon, which is growing its earnings consistently about 20%, and Walmart, which is fighting like ever to get to 10%, is that investors remain really concerned that Amazon is taking all of its profits and putting them into building new.
2: So is that the wall of worry that drives the Mag 7, drives this bull market higher?
6: I think so, yeah. I think, we're going to get third quarter earnings from those big tech companies in 2 or 3 weeks. And I think
2: worried.
6: I think they're going to be monstrous.
1: Monstrous.
6: We're going to see.
2: And he's not even dressed like Dan Ives.
6: I saw Dan Ives yesterday on the exchange. That was a cool moment. We're going to see accelerating revenue growth from Google, Microsoft, and Amazon here in a couple weeks. And, of course, those are NVIDIA's biggest customers.
1: So with NVIDIA, as you point out in your note, trading at 17 times earnings, what does that tell you about investor sentiment?
6: Yeah. Well, you know, I just listened to Kay from JP Morgan, who I thought made a great point about discerning between, you know, higher quality and lower quality options. I don't think the data center CapEx trade in equity markets is really doing that today. For example, Marvell, which is an excellent company, but not of the quality of NVIDIA, either balance sheet, margins, competitive advantage. Marvell's multiple is double NVIDIA's. That just doesn't make sense to me. They're not growing faster. They're willing to provide guidance years further out than NVIDIA is, but I kind of like the conservative nature of NVIDIA's management team. So we think NVIDIA stock, you know, it's a semiconductor company, so you can never say it's low risk, of course. But I think that multiple down to 17 times de-risks the story quite a bit, and they are paying out more than half of their profit to shareholders in dividends and repurchases.
1: They're sharing the wealth, as they say. What about, though, people who are going, I've had enough of AI. I've got it. It's piled into my portfolio. I need to get out there. What outside of tech do you see right now?
6: Yeah, I think a well-kept secret is that most people that run equity portfolios don't want any more AI stocks. They don't want more AI exposure. Either they feel like they have enough, or they don't really believe in it, and they don't want any in their portfolios. And so everyone in my seat around the country is looking for non-AI ideas. And I think that's why you get the lower AI and tech valuations that we see today. There are interesting ideas outside of tech, of course.
1: Tell us, share with us.
6: Oh, sure. Well, one that we like is Victory Capital. Victory is an investment management firm that many have not heard of. They were spun out of KeyBank, about 10 or 15 years ago.
1: Okay.
6: And they've gone on a string of really accretive acquisitions that have expanded them into alternatives and credits from their traditional value equity roots.
2: Jed Ellerick with us with Argent Capital Management, for the most part out of St. Louis. You have a huge advantage, and of course I've got A.G. Edwards weaned into me from day one, Mark Keller and Al Goldman and the wonderful team of yesteryear out of St. Louis and all. I saw a TV ad on Ohio, and I think for people on the left and right coast, it's completely foreign. Explain the misunderstanding the nation has about the manufacturing small business boom that's going on, I'm going to call it, from Pittsburgh out to Denver.
6: There is, yeah. I mean, you go to a place like Wisconsin, a traditional, you know, manufacturing heartland company.
2: Home
6: like,
2: of the Brewers, thank you.
6: That's right, advancing to the next round. Companies like Eaton and Oshkosh are really growing today and doing well. A lot of that is data center related, also related to the power build out. But there is a lot of expansion going on across the country. And I think that we're finally seeing a turn in the farm economy too. A company like Deere is starting to see demand rebound, and they're actually reopening a plant or two that they had to shut down in the last 18 months or so.
1: What do you make of Samsung? I have to get back to AI for a moment, because earnings, nearly ninefold rise in quarterly profit at Samsung. Yet the stock is coming under pressure. Is that just, I don't know, maybe people are just taking some money off the table, but is that also baked in there a little bit of like AI fatigue?
6: Memory is historically one of the most volatile areas within tech hardware. And so companies like Micron, Western Digital, SanDisk, Samsung, those companies are still getting single-digit multiples on what investors believe are going to be peak earnings. Maybe not this year, but you know, in the near future. And so that's investors discounting what they expect to be eventually a pretty nasty downturn, right, as has historically been the case in that industry.
2: You mentioned Deere, and of course Deere, folks, for the CFA Institute is in the level one curricula. It's like you flunk equipment leasing looking at how Deere does it. I think 99.2% of America doesn't understand. They know Apple's done upper 20% per year return. The number right now happens to be huge. I'd say 99% of America doesn't understand that John Deere, boring, John Deere, they make Zambonis, be respectful. John Deere has made 24% per year for the last 10 years. Why don't we understand that? What is this myth? Why have we lost the mythology of industrial success?
1: It's not sexy. Are Zambonis sexy? I don't know, maybe.
2: No, that's precisely right.
6: Yeah, you're close to home there. John Deere has a big plant in Waterloo, Iowa. I grew up in Cedar Falls, the town next door, so I've kind of grew up with John Deere. What people miss about John Deere is it is a dominant company in their industry. Their industry is not growing dramatically, but they serve it better than anybody else. They're improving their technology every year. They've involved more and more telematics and stuff into their equipment, which is adding value
2: nobody
6: for
2: knows
6: farmers.
1: Telematics.
2: It's like nobody knows. They just look at it as, you know, something green out in the field. Have you ever met John Lipsky? Chernovsky grew up in Cedar Rapids.
6: Wow. Okay.
2: You got to be sure at some point. I mean, John Lipsky, he's mostly retired in France, but definitive at Salomon Brothers, and he's just iconic. And you deserve to meet John Lipsky.
6: No awesome. Question.
2: This has been great. Jed Ellerbeck, don't be a stranger. Argent Capital Management, St. Louis, portfolio manager for the Midwest, and that is undercovered here within 57th Street. We're 59th Street. 59th Street in Lexington. I got the address.
1: Get where we are, Tom.
2: I didn't. I almost went below 57th Street yesterday. But
1: oh,
2: I didn't.
1: Did you?
2: Yeah. It's been three
1: months.
2: It's a
1: whole other world down there, you know.
2: I was amazed. It's incredible like that. John, are you still parking above 59th Street?
7: I'm still paying tolls every 100 yards, I would say.
1: Nice. At every right turn, he's paying attention.
7: Yes, my tolls exceed my mortgage on a monthly basis.
2: Thank you. Surveillance Just congestion.
7: Let everybody know that.
2: Surveillance congestion correspondent, Jen Tucker. Thank you for that wisdom. Futures negative 42. Dow futures show the Yanks negative 467. The VIX out at the 16 level, 15.90. Within equities, bonds, currencies, commodities, there's some real nuggets today. French-German spread completely rebounds from the Le Pen's sigh of relief out at 141 basis points. Thank you, Virginie Mazanouve, for that brief as well. Dollar continues to advance.
1: That's
2: fractional.
1: Look at that dollar.
2: Yeah, euro, rather, 111.75. And sterling, uncommonly weak, 131.93,
1: wow.
2: A weaker.
1: We're going to talk about it with Audrey
2: today.
1: Child Friedman later.
2: I did not know that.
1: She's on the show.
2: She's
1: yeah.
2: like on daily. It's wonderful. And where do you have it? You have it in oil. Brent crude, it was 97, folks, a couple days
1: ago? Right.
2: 102-ish. Forget about it. Round it up. 105 on Brent crude, up $4.79. West Texas Intermediate, $92 a barrel. What do you see in yield, Alexis?
1: I see not good things. I mean, I see a 30-year yield at 5.71, a 10-year just about to touch 5.34, and even the 2-year higher today, 4.81.
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7: Hey, I'm John Tucker in the Bloomberg Newsroom with this Bloomberg Business Flash. Stocks lower, heading for more declines as oil prices, they push higher. Brent crude is up close to 5%, 104.85 a barrel. Dow futures right now down 453 points. S&P futures down 39. The Nasdaq futures down 220. Energy and utility stocks rising as IESIS develops in the Atlantic, with oil and gas producers shutting wells in the Gulf and evacuating personnel as the storm tracks toward the Gulf Coast. One of the best performers, Wolfspeed, up about 17%. The Department of Defense announcing a $1.5 billion conditional loan commitment to the company. PepsiCo lowering its profit outlook. Recovery in North America taking longer than expected. Actually up a pre-market, just about 1%. Levi Strauss, ticker symbol L-E-V-I, Levi, falling. The denim retailer posting the slowest growth in its direct-to-consumer channels since late 2022. I'll leave you with one of my favorite fun facts, that the U.S. currency is made with the remnants of the manufacture of blue jeans. Denim. You know, you hold up a bill, little strips of denim.
2: I stood in the factory, Western Massachusetts. I'm going to guess Dalton.
7: Yeah.
2: Where Crane Paper.
7: The Crane Paper.
2: Some of that underlying. This is a few years ago. You know, Washington was signing the dollar.
7: Okay. But yeah, you hold it up, you can see little strips in there. Anyway, we check the markets and other stuff for you right here on Bloomberg Radio. I'm John Tucker. That's the Bloomberg Business Flash, Alexis and Tom.
2: John Tucker, thank you so much. Could you do something? Let me do this first. The global news update, the John Tucker moment. It's brought to you by IBKR. For the past 3 years, Interactive Brokers, their individual clients averaged 24.3% annually, beating the Standard & Poor's 500. 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We'll do something different now. Audrey Chalfreiben with us. And instead of the usual currency chit-chat, Audrey, the miracle of the euro coming at 116 ages ago, and you can bring this up on the Bloomberg, folks. It's really an elegant picture. So we came at 116 back in the 80s, and then down we go, and we had a hugely strong dollar ages ago, out to 160 euro, unbelievable strong euro there. And then we come down and come down. We're in a trading range now, but slipping. Does the ECB care?
0: Well, Tom, I think the ECB is most likely looking at what's going on, in particular on the spread and intra-European government spread and the French yields. But at the moment, I don't think we are at a position and in a context where the ECB is ready to intervene. But certainly, it is most likely watching what's going on.
2: The blue button, the Detroit Lion blue button. I say this, Audrey, because even at a 111.82, we're nowhere near one or two standard deviations of weakness of euro going back 10 years. I mean, we're just not where we need to be yet for ECB panic, right?
0: Yeah, so we have to be careful here. I mean, the ECB doesn't intervene in the FX market. I think the intervention channel will come through the bond market. Is the ECB perceived that we're seeing a dysfunctioning in the bond market in particular that's spreading across the Eurozone, and that justifies action through the TPI, for instance. But direct intervention on FX is a rare occasion. And it would be more a function of the speed of the moves in the euro. And as you say, yes, we've seen the euro sliding away over the past few weeks, but the speed hasn't been dramatic. So even though I think the dynamics remains bearish into the fourth quarter, I don't think we are at a point yet where there is cause for panic in terms of, okay, the ECB is ready to intervene now.
1: I want to just throw the midterms into this whole pot for a moment, Audrey, because do the midterm elections here in the U.S. have some sort of a impact on the FX markets, do you think?
0: Usually, Alexei, the midterm are no game changer for the dollar. What tends to happen over time, or if you look at we did a brief study looking at what happened in the midterm over the past two or three midterms election that we've had in the U.S., the dollar tends to strengthen a little bit into the midterm, and then we see a fading out of that price action. And then we go back to fundamental and go back to trading on Fed expectations. But certainly, the price action that we've seen over the past few weeks, I don't think it's a function of the midterm. I mean, initially the dollar rallied on the shift in Fed expectations. I think the dollar is looking strong now, more on international factors and on the French and the Eurozone situation looking very uncertain. But the net result is the same. We are yet again getting into the midterm election with a stronger bias into the dollar. So I think we have a few more weeks of dollar upside. But the one thing I would highlight, Alexei, is that the positioning is starting to look very stretched. So we have a positioning index that we derive and that we construct from the CFTC data. And we are looking now at quite stretched dollar long positioning and quite stretched euro short positioning just on that index. So that's a consideration to bear in mind.
1: I'm thinking it's going to be a pretty volatile fourth quarter here for the dollar euro. We've got the euro sitting at around 111, almost 112. Where do you think we end the year?
0: Oh, so I think year end is a very difficult call to make, but I would do my best here, Alexei. I think You probably see 110 coming soon, and that's, I suppose, an easy call because we're sliding in that direction. And then I think for additional downside towards 105, which is the next key level on euro dollar, you probably need a more stressed situation on the French fiscal position, on the debt situation, and I don't think we're going to get there. As you can probably get from this, you know, my tone is not very strong in the sense that I don't think there's very strong convictions, but I kind of feel that we're going to slide towards 110 into the midterm, and then we reset, see what the Fed has to say in terms of expectation, and then we will probably see a seasonal bearish factor coming into play into December, which I suspect we'll see some dollar weakness.
2: Audrey, thank you so much. Audrey Chow Friedman, not with us every day, but let's call it every other day. Yeoman's duty.
3: Lately, we've been talking
2: Yeoman's
3: to
2: duty, Queen Victoria Street.
3: Yeah, love to talk to Audrey. Street.
2: I want to take some time here, folks. You know, we do equities, bonds, currencies, commodities. We quote equities. SPX negative 35. NASDAQ down 0.7%. 15.77. But in this cacophony of, I don't want to oversell this crisis, but just upset. And as Alexis mentions, with the midterms coming up and all that uncertainty as well, there's all sorts of interlinkages with Kay Harris' world of bonds. And on the screen, what I would say is there's been a profound shift, and I don't spend much time looking at the steepness of the yield curve, but I want people to understand that there was a belief until 10 days ago, and now the belief has changed. We've had curve steepening. We've had a relief of the yield curve back towards normal. And I think that's underplayed. And then you see it in the inflation-adjusted yield estimate, of which there can be any number of those. And that's out at a whopping 2.94%. It's getting higher. The real yield's coming up. And this is because of a buoyant economy.
3: Yep.
2: That's the irrefutable force that's out there.
3: But there's not hysteria in the market, I think, is what your charts are telling you. Things are orderly.
2: Should there be? But you know, John Tucker, help me here. You've got ancient experience on this. SPX 7,800, Dow 51,000, NASDAQ, who cares about the number, 32,000. I don't sense the exuberance out there that those numbers would tell me.
7: It's, what do we call it? Not a very well-loved bull market.
2: Yeah, with
7: it
2: a lot of worry.
7: It certainly has not been. Yeah, a great deal. Well, it's a wall of worry.
3: It's a wall of worry.
7: Are we in a climate?
3: That's a good phrase.
2: Yeah, well, it's a good phrase, and that's how you go higher. And we've seen it, you know, as a generalization day after day here in a bull market. Much more coming up. Some good conversations here into key economic data next week. There's a really important sense of economic data around those earnings reports. Carol and Tim in the afternoon. Look for them with afternoon earning reports really on fire. Next week, it's Bloomberg Surveillance.
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2: Good morning across the nation. Good morning worldwide as well. Across Europe, across the Western world, they're leaving on a jet plane to Bangkok, to Thailand, to the meetings. Lisa Bramowitz will be attending in conversation with the managing director at the annual, every 3 year, important annual meetings of the International Monetary Fund. We get an important brief from Heidi Krabbe-Redeker, the first chief economist for the State Department. This was President Obama ages ago. Is this a non-event, Heidi, or will there be things that get done?
10: So I think, you know, first of all, it's a long way to go to Bangkok, and you are going to see the 191 countries send their, you know, finance ministry, central bank delegations. And I think with the curtain raiser that Kristalina Georgieva gave yesterday, they chose some pretty important topics: AI, energy, and debt, and how they are intersecting. But it's also, I find, very interesting to hear what some of the side conversations. They're often a lot more interesting and touch on geopolitical issues, which the fund doesn't do. So I'm looking forward to those. I head there tonight.
3: You head there tonight. Okay. How long of a flight will that be for you?
10: Oh, God, I leave tonight. It's Thursday Eastern Standard Time. I get there, crack of dawn, Saturday. So it's a long trip.
3: You lose a day, basically.
10: You lose, yes.
3: At least on the way there.
2: I flunked that, my exam, International Dateline.
3: It's so confusing. You know, also, I just want to point out that Thailand has been hit with these monsoon floods. It's really been horrible to see what's been happening
7: there.
3: You're
7: really building her up for this trip, aren't you?
3: Yeah, well, they, many people have lost their lives. The waters, it seems like they've receded in the capital, and they say they have contingency plans in case storms roll in between now and the IMF, but certainly they've been going through it there, to say the least. But I'm wondering what do you think the major topic is going to be? I'm thinking maybe it's the dollar versus the euro. Are we going to have a currency, talk at the IMF, a big currency talk?
10: So first of all, yeah, the flooding is a big issue, and some people are pulling out. But I think down in the central part of Bangkok, it's still, it's still clear. We're all checking the maps.
3: I'm sure.
10: The dollar will certainly be, and currency's always, on the agenda. But I do think that AI is, they're going to try and pull AI to the top, to the top, along with energy and then debt. I mean, we've been talking a lot about the fact that France is in the spotlight. It's as Bloomberg's called it, Europe's weakest link, low growth. Lots of social spending that they can't seem to manage, and a real governance crisis. So I think that is the European challenge with debt and deficits and the need to actually cut social spending. That's going to be top of mind. Usually you have emerging market debt, vulnerable countries that are top of mind there, and you have a couple of those this year. But really, the advanced economies are the worst offenders.
2: Heidi, thank you so much. Heidi Kribo-Redeker with us on our way to Bangkok for the International Monetary Fund meetings. And again, I know Bramah will be in attendance as well. Well, the Yankees, I guess, did it again. I saw that Aaron Boone's win-loss record is unique to managers of the Yankees.
3: It is, yet he keeps coming back. So, I don't understand it.
2: What we want to do is remember where they picked up for $423 million all sorts of talent in a few years ago, where their record was 103-59.
3: Yeah.
2: They won their 27th title in 2009.
3: It's been a while.
2: CC Sabathia.
3: Well, I remember seeing him on the mound. Yeah.
2: Jeter did better than good. Are you ready for this? 212 hits. That's jaw-dropping.
3: Mm-hmm.
2: A-Rod was hurt and came back. It was a glory time for the Yankees.
3: It was so great.
2: In the locker room, there was only one band they played, Nickelback.

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2: SRN News, I'm Rich Thomason in Washington. The FBI is being applauded by President Trump for thwarting an alleged ISIS-inspired plot to attack a major American shopping center in a Minneapolis suburb.
3: An 18-year-old in Minnesota charged in connection with plotting a terrorist attack in support of ISIS. The feds say he purchased an AK-47 and 200 rounds of ammunition and was looking to shoot and kill people at the Mall of America, which is owned by a Jewish person. The U.S. attorney in Minnesota says the teen stated that even if he killed 30 people, no one would go there anymore. I want to harm the Jew, just like the brother in Australia, Bondi Beach, harmed the Jews. Laura Winters reporting.
2: Building strength in the Gulf of America, Hurricane Isaias is forecast to slam the northern Gulf Coast between Mississippi and the Florida Panhandle tomorrow into Saturday. And this is SRN News.
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7: And welcome to the Wednesday, the midweek edition of the Best Stocks Now show on this October the 7th. This is Bill Gunderson, president of Gunderson Capital Management, and I'm here with Barry Kite, our chartered financial analyst and certified financial planner. And today we're having one of those days with rising interest rates, shrinking multiples, especially on the AI stocks, and rising oil prices also hurting us here today on a little bit of renewed, I guess there's been some skirmishes over there in the Middle East. I don't know if that big aircraft carrier from San Diego has arrived there yet, or the 10,000 troops that Trump is sending, but oil prices are back up above $90 per barrel today. And really surprising is the 10-year today and the 30-year. They continue to rise. There's going to be a 10-year auction today, and that will be interesting to see. But right now, let's see, that 10-year today is sitting at
8: 5.33%.
7: Wow. Yeah. Okay. Well, you would think at some point that becomes really attractive. Man, I'm going to take that for the next 10 years. I can retire on 5.33%. Well, not really, but that's a pretty good yield from where we were back during the COVID years, under 1%. Okay. So you've got interest rates up, oil prices up today, and that is sending the market down. It does shrink that multiple. Bitcoin is way down today. Last time I looked, Bitcoin was down 3,161 points. and the 30-year up 9 basis points.

0: basis points to 5.73, and that continues to send that 30-year mortgage. So there's not a lot of stocks that are up today. These kind of days happen, and you know, we hit a new all-time high yesterday. So I don't want to hear any moaning or complaining about the markets. You had an all-time high on the S&P 500. You had a breakout in the NASDAQ yesterday. You had some really good action in the AI stocks yesterday. So no whining, no complaining. Yesterday, there, you know, some of the stocks that caught my eye, all of a sudden these fiber optic stocks like Marvell, AAOI, Ciena, was up 13.7% yesterday. I thought Broadcom had a good day yesterday. We had an article out on Broadcom. I don't know if we moved it. I doubt it. But maybe we had, maybe 2 cents of that gain came from our article on Broadcom, which you can find in Seeking Alpha. Broadcom is a major player in AI. And, of course, it has that symbol that doesn't seem to go with the stock, AVGO. And that's from the old days when it was named Avago Technologies until they merged with Broadcom and took upon them the Broadcom name but kept the Avago symbol. Dell had a good day. Arista Networks had a good day. Marvell Technology had a marvelous day. And I think today it's getting an upgrade. The other sector that was on fire yesterday, the nukes. I always think of that, you know, the nuclear warning, get out of Dodge, there's a nuclear leak.
1: Yeah.
0: There's a radiation leak. I didn't live too far from the San Onofre nuclear power plant in Southern California. I used to drive by it all the time. They decommissioned it. I don't know if that was a good idea or a bad idea, but they decommissioned it. And I used to actually go fishing a lot, driving my boat up into that neck of the woods. North of Oceanside, up at San Onofre, they called it.
1: Yeah, they
0: and I would fish
1: like
0: right
1: the warm
0: off.
1: Water right there, right?
0: Yeah, I would. Yeah, because it did discharge warm water, and there was a deep canyon, just about a mile off the coast there that was pretty productive for bottom fish, rock cod, things like that. But they had a really good day. Constellation Energy. The other one, Vistra. The one I couldn't think of yesterday was Talon, Talon Energy, TLN. Those are kind of the big three when it comes to nuclear power driving data centers. Constellation is CEG, obviously. They own 3 Mile Island. They're recommissioning 3 Mile Island, starting it up again. And CEG has made some massive, you know, signed some big, big contracts. It's now a growth utility stock, which almost seems like an oxymoron, but it is. Over the last 5 years,
1: right.
0: They've been growing by about 14% per year. And so it is in the AI space power generator. And, of course, Vistra down in Texas, they have 6 nuclear power plants. Talon, I'd have to look it up, but they're the third one that is a nuclear, leaning very heavily towards nuclear utility. Now, you're just basic electric utilities, as I said, they were down 13% during this past quarter because they're very interest rate sensitive. These utilities trade as growth stocks, and yesterday you had Talon up 12.4%, Vistra was up 10.7%, and one other one that's kind of on the outskirts of town a little bit is NRG. It was up 7%. Those are the top utilities as it relates to powering data centers with nuclear power. And, of course, Constellation Energy has made big deals with Google, with, I believe, Amazon, and I know Microsoft, like 20-year deals, ensuring them that they'll have power to run their data centers on that all-important eastern seaboard. Well, today we're going to get the FOMC minutes. Barry will spend all afternoon reading through them. How many pages is that?
1: Can't wait, Barry. They condense it. I mean, the full form. I mean, it's you want the cliff notes from the meeting. Put it that way.
0: Well, it details the issues of debate and the consensus among policymakers. It was a unanimous decision to raise interest rates, if I remember right. I don't know. Were there any dissents?
1: Yeah, it was, and you. No, it was unanimous, but it's good. I mean, you get to see some of the debate, some of the dialogue. I mean, you always have different members or pigeonholed as, you know, that one's a hawk or this one is a dove, right? And so you get some of the debate back and forth, and it really just helps you look at, you know, gives you an idea of what they're looking at, right? What data points are they looking at? Are they looking at oil prices? Are they looking at, you know, some obscure employment, you know, number from, you know, some survey that no one knows about? I mean, it really is, you know, kind of an insight into what data they're interested in.
0: Yes, and we also get their
1: inflation
0: insight,
1: being the biggest one at this point.
0: Yes, on how they view the economy too. And I think looking at the jobs market, it continues to be a very strong economy. The consumer remains strong. The big headwind is inflation, oil, gasoline prices. Trump is tossing around the idea of getting rid of the federal gas tax temporarily. Of course, that goes towards infrastructure, rebuilding our roads and bridges. But that could help things. He's got an important election coming up. What's this, Wednesday? So 4 weeks from yesterday. It looks like, well, I think for sure you're going to have gridlock. It's hard for me to imagine the Republicans, the GOP, not losing either the House or the Senate. You know, it just, the pendulum swings back and forth. The Democrats' approval rating was like 13% not that long ago, right? After Kamala Harris and Joe Biden and everything surrounding that whole mess. And then, of course, Trump with his controversial stuff that he does, and now he's out of favor. So the pendulum swings back and forth. And it doesn't really impact the markets, believe it or not.
1: Well, the market loves gridlock.
0: Well, the market loves gridlock, which it looks like that's what we're going to get more than likely in 4 weeks when we have those all-important midterms, which will determine whether or not the GOP holds on to the House, whether they hold on to the Senate. They have all three right now, but its chances are pretty high that they lose one. Okay, when we come back, we're going to talk about oil prices. That's a big issue. It's a big issue, and it's driving headlines, it's driving inflation, it's driving the markets right now. Oil up today. We'll be right back.
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0: Dan. Welcome back here to the second quarter of today's Best Stocks Now show, the 10-year auction. Barry, I want a home. This is your homework assignment. I want you to report back tomorrow on how the 10-year note auction went. And please don't attend and scratch your ear, or, you know, we might end up with $1 billion worth of 10-year notes, treasuries that are going down in value as interest rates go up. But there's going to be a lot of attention paid to that. What is the demand right now for a 10-year note at 5.33%?
1: 5.33.
0: Yeah. Do I hear 5.43? Do I hear 5.53? We'll see where the demand is for the 10-year at this level. And we talked yesterday about the declining buys by our two biggest supporters out there, buyers of our 10-year notes, China and Japan. We'll see what their participation is in this auction also. Now, oil. Here's the issues that we have right now. And even though the flow through the Strait of Hormuz is back to 80% of what it was before the war started. So there's really not that much, you know, impacting, but it does take a while for, you know, the shipments to arrive and everything. The day rate of an oil tanker hit an all-time high yesterday at $1.3 million a day. That's what we should have bought at the beginning of the year, some oil tankers, because they're doing very well. But I don't know what kind of insurance, what their insurance premiums are right now. Ouch! Especially if they're traversing that neck of the woods. We've had renewed attacks. Yemen and Saudi Arabia are at it. Now, Yemen has a good group, that's the Yemeni government, and they have the Houthi rebels, which are backed by Iran, and they're in fighting amongst themselves. And then the Houthis are taking on Saudi Arabia, and Saudi Arabia is shooting back at the Houthis. And because of this, oil prices are up, but that's not really, I don't know that that's the biggest reason today. You have a storm forming in the Gulf of Mexico.
1: That's what's doing it, yeah.
0: Yes, it's like Isaias, which is out of the Bible, not Isaiah. I think it's Isaias, which I think is another way of saying Isaiah. A storm forming in the Gulf of Mexico is expected to become the first Atlantic hurricane of 2026. Now, that in and of itself is quite big news. This is October the 7th. Normally, we've had, you know, several hurricanes form by now, but this is the first one in 2026. And the Gulf of Mexico is very warm. I've heard that it's about 90 degrees, and it's forming. It could form within 2 days and could affect oil and gas production facilities. Of course, that's short-lived. Offshore areas in its projected path account for about 15% of U.S. crude production. That's a lot. And 5% of natural gas output, while 6 Gulf Coast refineries could also be impacted. The market, of course, is also watching rising tensions in the Middle East as Houthi forces attack Saudi airports in Jazan and Najran on Monday, while the group launched an attack on Aden International Airport on Wednesday. Today, and a Saudi-led coalition also said it intercepted a Houthi missile north of Riyadh. And that's why we've got oil prices up back just over $90 per barrel today. And, of course, that's bearish for the market. I'm looking at a chart here. Just to put this into context, okay, the oil tanker rates up to $1.33 million a day, the most expensive level in history. If you go back to January, the day rate was $100,000 per day. So how much of that is in the price of gasoline and oil, the shipping cost? with going from $100,000 per day, that's where we started the year, just under $100,000. In fact, we were down around $50,000 to $1.33 million a day. That comes from the Baltic VLCC Index. And, of course, we've talked about the ETF BWET, which is BWET, and the meteoric run that it has gone on. It doesn't just track the day rates, but it's also futures, shipping futures. So it's very, very highly leveraged. It was at $70 a share in January, and now it's at $947. So if you really want to roll the roulette wheel or throw the dice, you can buy the ETF BWET, B-W-E-T, which is the number one performing ETF, I would think, it in the market right now in 2026. So oil back in the headlines today. And, of course, interest rates. And you had the International Monetary Fund this morning seeing a prudently hawkish bias being appropriate for many countries and their monetary policy. France is kind of the center of the hurricane right now. Their inflation and their interest rates, their bond market, there is the center of the French problems. They have other problems than that. They're having riots on the streets over the cutback in spending for the education system, austerity riots. But their debt and the French bond market is out of control right now. And you compare it with Germany, and it's way out of whack at the current time. So France has got some deep issues, as does the UK, as does Germany. And the 30-year mortgage, Barry, hit 7.49%.
1: Too high, as you
0: said. What does that do? Let's just say you're buying a $500,000 home. 20% down, you got a mortgage $400,000 over the next 30 years at 7.5%. When most people out there are sitting on mortgages that are around 3%. So, if you didn't get in on that 3% when it was there, I don't think we're going to see that anytime soon. The French bond route is dragging the euro down. The euro has been fading. The euro fell below $1.112 on Monday, a 17-month low. Of course, the U.S. dollar continues to be very strong. Now, the second half of the show, we've got a lot of individual stocks to talk about. Dan Ives, Barry, I don't know if you realize this, he's not with Wedbush anymore. He started his own firm, and he's out with his top picks for 2027 already. I listen to Dan Ives. What are his top picks? We'll find out.
2: With SRN News, I'm Rich Thomason in Washington. The FBI is being applauded by President Trump for thwarting an alleged ISIS-inspired plot to attack a major American shopping center in a Minneapolis suburb, the Mall of America. President Trump continues stressing the need to keep nuclear arms out of the hands of Iran, something that some Democrat politicians apparently do not appreciate. They accuse the president of encouraging an attack on some blue cities. First hurricane of the 2026 Atlantic hurricane season, bearing down on the Gulf Coast, building strength out in the Gulf of America. And the World Health Organization is out with the first ever guidelines aimed at addressing a big rise in childhood obesity. Stock futures deep in the red this morning on Wall Street. The Dow futures are down 387 points, while the Nasdaq futures are off just over 200 points. More details, srnnews.com.
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6: Ronald Reagan believed freedom was more than a political system or a set of laws. In 1988, he said, "Freedom describes the God-given condition of the human soul." For Reagan, liberty was not something government created. It was something government was called to respect and to protect. That idea sits at the heart of the American experiment. Our rights do not come from rulers, institutions, or political majorities. They belong to us by nature and by God. And when we understand freedom that way, our responsibility becomes clearer. Government may protect liberty. Laws may preserve it, but neither can give us what was never theirs to grant. Freedom begins with the recognition that human dignity and liberty come before government, not from it.
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0: Welcome back to the second half of today's Best Docs Now. Yeah, now show. I heard through the grapevine that Ives had left Wedbush. And I actually heard that he went to work for Palantir. But he started his own firm, okay? And it doesn't surprise me as what his five top picks. I bet you could name them, Barry, if you just thought about it for a minute.
1: I know one's got to be Apple.
0: Yeah, Apple and Tesla. Tesla's going to be in there, right? And NVIDIA, number three. Microsoft, number four. Palantir. And CrowdStrike. He actually has six. I agree with all of them. I'm not a fan of Apple right now. Interestingly enough, I stopped by the Apple store the other day. Because the foldable phone is any day now, and it may even be out. Okay, when I went there, they didn't even have a demo to show me. She says, we haven't gotten them yet. But I'm going to think that maybe by now, I think maybe I'll stop by there again, because I want to see it. I want to see it before I ever...
1: You want to touch it. Yeah, you want to touch it.
0: I want to make sure it works. See what it looks like. Right. I want to put it in my pocket, you know. Is it going to be sticking out of my pocket? Is it too big? It could be a little bit of a catalyst for Apple stock. And one of the criteria we like in stocks, the N in quantum or the N in can slim is something new. And they have a couple of new things. They have a new CEO, which, you know, he replaced Tim Cook. Cook got it to where it is today after Jobs, $4 trillion. And now there's a new guy at the helm. Will he be more innovative or not? I don't know. But the foldable phone, of course, they're way behind Samsung on this foldable phone thing. I sat behind a guy one time who was looking into his foldable phone. I asked him how he liked it. He said, I love it. I absolutely love it. Well, okay, all right. It's a bigger screen. Yeah, you can do a lot more on it. It's almost like a small little laptop almost. I think you can probably put a keyboard with it and do things. The other thing they're getting into is the smart home. They're partnering with LG Electronics and, doorbells, TV sets, security.
1: Kind of like the Alexa, their version, right? Their version of Alexa, essentially, right?
0: So they're going to deadbolt lock, outdoor security cameras, floodlight cameras, all under the Apple brand. I don't see that as a major game changer myself. I'm not a fan of Apple, and I'm not a fan of Microsoft right now because the U in quantum is upside potential, otherwise known as valuation. And I like to see 80% or more upside potential in the stock, and both those stocks are around 50 or 60% upside potential because they don't have the growth rates. Apple doesn't have the growth rate to support 80 or 90% upside potential unless they have one heck of a big catalyst. And Microsoft, at its current valuation, you have a hard time justifying more than 50 or 60% upside over the next 5 years because of those factors. So neither one of them fit my quantum investment criteria. Now, one that has come to the fore here recently, there's going to be a movie released in 2 days. I've seen the previews for this thing, The Social Reckoning, which puts Facebook controversies back on the big screen. And they got like this nerdy guy with a nerdy haircut to play Zuckerberg. Played by, you've got who played, I don't know the name of, Jeremy Strong.
1: Yeah, it's
0: going to,
1: Yeah, it's going to be interesting because, you know, the first, what was it called? I think it was the social network, which was kind of about the, you know, how Facebook came about, right? Kind of the, you know, origination story, right? Origin tale of Facebook. And now this one is, of course.
0: Now we're reckoning,
1: you know,
0: with that.
1: Fast forward to where we're at. Yeah. And where social media has taken us over the last, you know, call it 20 plus years. And so it'll be it's kind of interested in seeing this portrayed on the big screen. So,
0: and the massive amounts of data that they've collected on each one of us, which is in those data centers, which is being scoured and searched by NVIDIA chips at high rates of speed. But you know, here's another thing about Meta. It did a golden cross like 2 days ago. I noticed it. 50-day moving average crossing above the 200-day moving average. Generally speaking, that's a pretty powerful, you know, buy signal. And we did get back into Meta a while back. I've heard that there's been 7 million downloads of the Muse agent. Have that thing in your pocket telling you where to go, what to buy, who needs what gift, la, la, la, and all the information that it has on you. It's very popular. It's been a big hit so far. In fact, they were comparing the downloads of Muse versus, like, Claude and a couple of the others, and it's absolutely blown it away. And now all of a sudden you have an earnings story back on Meta, especially the annual earnings, the A in the word acronym Quantum, spelt with two T's and an M at the end. And you have the quarterly earnings back. The latest quarter for Meta was blowout quarter. They had $6.77 in earnings versus $1.05 last year. That's a 545% increase. And the annual earnings this year versus last year are expected to be 33%. And the sales growth at Meta is resurgent, 26% this year, 20% next year. And so now it all of a sudden meets all of my quantum criteria once again. And it has a very good technical chart. So Meta and the 50-day crossover of the 200-day creating a golden cross. Okay, one that I've been watching because they're really trying to... Does the name David Ellison strike a bell? He is the CEO of Skydance. Well, Ellison. When you think of Ellison, you think of another Ellison. This is his son. It's his son.
1: Right. Yep.
0: And he is betting on technology to reshape Hollywood. And I think it's going to have a massive impact. Of course, the actors' union's not happy. And the people who do the special effects and the stunts and everything, maybe now AI is probably going to replace a lot of the old school, just like anything else that comes along and disrupts, you know, industries. And I don't know how much in a movie they can do with AI now, but I would imagine a lot. And Ellison is betting on technology and AI to transform Skydance after they finally closed on the $110 billion Warner Brothers deal. And they have a tough road to hoe going ahead because it's been tough. Netflix is struggling, Disney is struggling, the movie makers are struggling, the theaters are doing okay, but that's always been a very narrow profit margin business when all your profit mostly comes from the popcorn. But I'm going to keep an eye on Skydance just to see if a tech guy, a tech guru, Larry Ellison's son, can turn it around. It's not real high on my buy list, but I'm going to watch this thing. I have a group of stocks that I consider just to kind of be bellwethers for certain industries and of my interest to keep an eye on, the oil tankers, things like that, that I look at every day. And I added Skydance to that to see if Ellison, the name Ellison, with his dad, and of course his dad has been an investor in the thing, there's some pretty good genes there. We'll see what happens. This is the Best Stocks Now show. We'll be right back.

0: Tuesday.
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1: 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I've been a professional money manager for the last 25 years. I've seen a thing or two during that time. I am immersed in the markets daily, and I believe that I might have some things that I have learned over the years to share with you. Right now, I am offering 4 free weeks of my live trading service. What does all that entail? Well, it comes with the daily live alerts on the market and stocks that I am buying or selling in the 5 portfolios that I manage. It includes the weekly in-depth newsletter that I write as my own personal research into the market each Saturday. It also includes access to my powerful Best Stocks Now app, which currently has over 5,000 stocks, ETFs, and mutual funds in it. All you have to do to get the 4-week trial is go to GundersonCapital.com. 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I look forward to spending the day and each weekend with you.
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4: That's Dr. Dejana Figueroa, a marine biologist and STEM teacher, talking about a deep sea dive she'll never forget.
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0: Welcome back here to the final segment of today's Best Stocks Now show. A stock that has caught my eye here recently and is in the news today, Marvell Technology, MRVL, gets praise from Wall Street after Investor Day. And the stock broke out yesterday almost to a new all-time high. This is no small company. Marvell is now a $251 billion company. And it is right smack dab in the middle of AI infrastructure and the spending that is taking place. If we look at the quantum QUANTTM criteria, which I've upgraded CanSlim, moved it over to more what I look at the criteria, because I've modified CanSlim so much now that I hardly recognize CanSlim anymore. The Q stands for quarterly earnings comparisons, and the last four quarters from Quantum have been 77% growth in earnings, 33% growth in earnings, 29% growth in earnings, and 40% growth in earnings. Now, looking forward to the next three quarters, we see 45%, 70%, and 87%. Okay, so there's an excellent example of what I mean by current earnings growth, or more specifically, quarterly earnings growth. Quantum will report earnings on 11/26, so we're still about 7 weeks out on that, but they're expected to report 40% growth. Now, when you get up in this size of a company to a quarter of a trillion, to maintain that kind of growth tells you that there's really good demand, obviously, for their product. The U is upside potential, otherwise known as valuation. And I just said that, you know, Apple and Microsoft don't currently meet my valuation criteria. Marvell still does. Symbol MRVL. Marvell, I'm using an 18% 5-year growth rate. That's annual, 18% per year. And a multiple that I think is appropriate for the stock. And I get a $584 target price 5 years from now. And the stock's currently trading at $280. So it has over 100% upside potential over the next 5 years. There's no guarantee it's going to get there, but that's what I'm using as my criteria, my basis for justifying the upside potential and the valuation part of this acronym that I use called Quantum. The annual earnings growth has been phenomenal. Over the last 5 years, it's delivered 40% annual growth. And that's also, as you're going to see in a moment, has led to big annual growth in the stock, because stocks follow earnings. Marvell's annual growth recently have been 42%, 47%, and next year 61%. That's annual earnings growth, the A in Quantum, okay? The N is something new. Well, it's very close to hitting a new all-time high. Its all-time high is just above where it's at right now. They're right in the middle of something new, which is this whole AI revolution that's taking place and the spend that is taking place. And even though the company has been around for a long time, when I go back, I remember Marvell way back, you know, when I think was first in the business. They've been a major semiconductor maker, but right now the particular chips that they make for the fiber optic networking are very much in demand for right now for these data centers. So there's plenty of N or new going on there. The first T is the track record, and you have a terrific track record. It's one of the best performing stocks in the entire market. It has one of the best track records. It gets an A-plus performance grade. That looks at the 10-year return, annual return of 37%, the 5-year annual return of 37%, the 3-year annual return of 76%, and the 12-month annual return of 233%. The other T in quantum is the technical chart. It's outstanding right now. It is one of the strongest charts in the entire market. Investors Daily gives it a 97 relative strength on a scale of 1 to 99. It's in a nice uptrend and getting ready, closing in on a new all-time high. And the M is market. And I still think that the S&P 500 has the earnings, the low PE multiple. I still think we're going to get above 8,000, somewhere into the mid 8,000 range within the next 12 to 18 months. So the M still fits too. So it fits all my criteria. That doesn't mean it's a recommendation to go out and buy it. We already own Marvell, MRVL, and it's getting high praise after their investor day yesterday. All right, we're out of time. To get a four-week trial to the newsletter, the app, the daily live alerts, trading alerts. I did a couple yesterday. We bought a new stock yesterday, brand new stock. Of course, the newsletter on the weekends with the portfolios. 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
4: Good morning, everyone. Tom Keene, Paul Sweeney, Michael Barr, Alexis Christophorus, Barr on assignment, Sweeney on assignment. I don't know where Sweeney is. I was going back and forth with Deborah Aitken in London, okay. Who's our luxury, like brilliant on luxury. Mm-hmm. We were trying to determine which store Paul was in right now.
8: Why isn't he calling in?
4: I think he's very Chanel. Chanel's the in line.
8: It's calling
4: right
8: to him.
4: Cam's not wearing Chanel today, but you know.
8: But she looks great as always.
4: It's more of a Dior look she's got going. We'll get to Cam Dawson here in a moment. We say good morning. I got to go over this because the Bloomberg headline system is worldwide the best. Mr. Faber over at the Death Star in a long conversation with the lads from Skydance. This is the ex-Paramount. And there's lots of headlines. Thank you to our headline team for this. Winning in content is the main tenet of their strategy. Mr. Ellison says deal is solution to how media companies move forward. Says AI will be a tool, not another way to get things done. Paramount, HBO, Paramount Plus is highly complex. It's lots of happy
8: headlines. Well, I would imagine they'd be very pro the merger.
4: So I'm going through, there's like 25 headlines here to wade through. And the one I want to, there it is. There's that key headline for me. Let me get this up here. Executive Christ says Skydance synergies isn't just about cost reduction.
8: Oh, really? What's it about then? We have to stay tuned, as they say.
4: Fortunately, if someone in the studio is, seriously, folks, expert on this. She nailed purchase accounting and mergers and acquisitions. Mm-hmm. We say good morning to all of you. This is Futures negative 30, the VIX 15.60. Oil is of note this morning as well. $104.75 a barrel. Kim Dawson with us. We get started from New Edge Wealth this morning. So you and I did purchase accounting, you know, the different ways, and they changed the laws a couple times, etc. Define for our audience the efficacies of synergies when you mate.
9: Yeah, well, certainly if you have a lot of overlap between businesses, the opportunity to cut costs, which is reading usually as headcount reductions, or it can be system overlaps where you don't have to have two accounting systems, for example. And so a really big question is, can you make good on those synergies? And the big question in all of this is that, do you cut muscle, or are you just

0: at the moment where people are actually demanding human content.
1: We interrupt the program. Alexis wants to jump in here, but this is just too important. I didn't realize this. You look at the synergy basket of Skydance.
2: Mm-hmm.
1: Paramount Global owns Teenage Mutant Ninja Turtles through its subsidiary Nickelodeon.
2: Mm-hmm.
1: Do you know that's a kind of micro thing, Cam Dawson, with the societal impact of Teenage Mutant. How do you do synergies?
3: One of the Ninja Turtles.
0: You have to keep your hand there. All incredibly critical. And that people spend less time to talk about, which is Donatello, who's the glue that binds the Ninja Turtles together. So
1: you're going to put Donatello out in the street?
0: You absolutely cannot. It's unconscionable.
3: I love it. All right, let's talk credit, because there's no way to segue. I'm just going to go right in. Mark, what is it telling you right now versus companies?
0: Well, it is segue with credit market. Deal. And certainly, as we see continued demand for credit, we're seeing credit spreads start to widen.
3: I'm going to go right in. The credit market, what is it telling you right now versus the strength in equities?
0: Well, there is a segue with the credit market because this is a debt finance deal. And certainly,
3: as we see
0: continued demand for credit, we're seeing credit spreads start to widen out, certainly within triple C's, which is actually where a lot of the media and communications companies sit. But now that triple C credit widening, which has been extraordinary. It's nearly at 1,000 basis points is that spread, which has widened out significantly year to date. It's now spreading into things like high yield. Now, high yield is still about 346 basis points. That's nothing. It's wide. That nothing is suggests really acute stress. But it does tell you that the cost of capital is getting higher. Now, I think the big question when it translates to equity markets is, yes, cost of capital is higher, but is it too high to suggest that companies will start pulling back on their borrowing, pouring back on their spending? I don't think we're at the too high portion yet, but the weaker borrowers, the more leveraged borrowers, the weaker equities are certainly starting to feel the pain.
3: What could get us there to that too high level?
0: I think that it would be a continued movement wider in spreads. You look at the upward pressure in overall high yield bonds, the all-in index. It really is coming because you're seeing the base yields move higher. Credit spreads have only widened by about 46 basis points. So if you continue to see markets push back on credit pricing and you see those spreads widen, we've heard from different players that private credit spreads are widening, CLO spreads are widening. So it looks like we are on the precipice of some kind of credit distress. Does it have to be as acute as what we've seen over the course of the last couple of years? Maybe not, but that will be the big watch item as we turn the corner into 27, is if all in credit costs start to become so high that they crimp spending.
3: So distress, but not crisis.
0: Yeah, and look, I think that you can see this when we think of this in the context of financial conditions. Financial conditions are tightening a slight bit, but in no way, shape, or form are they tight. And that's a very, very big difference.
3: Right.
0: You look at the Bloomberg Financial Conditions Index, it is still just a hair off of its easiest levels since 2021. This is why you can have announcements like SpaceX yesterday borrow $40 billion to buy chips and point an arrow towards outer space. This is a reflection of the fact that, yes, the cost to borrow is getting higher, but markets are not shut down. You can still get access to capital. You just have to pay more.
1: I'm fascinated by the Cam Dawson exuberance measure right now. Everybody's sort of, you know, the people in the market are fat and happy, those that own the right stocks and all that. But there's sort of a lonely crowd in society.
0: Well, I would say in the context of some sentiment surveys, certainly consumer sentiment surveys, if you are a bullish consumer, you are incredibly lonely. Look at UMish, look at Conference Board, they're in the doldrums. But if you actually look at the number of people who identify as bulls in this market, Jeff DeGraff over at RINMAC put out a fascinating chart. Given the fact that overall returns have been lackluster over the last six months or so, you have too many bulls, meaning there is more bullishness than returns would suggest, which just suggests that you'll have some kind of correction in consensus confidence when it comes to equity markets.
1: Okay, this is really important. We're going to, you know, Neil Dotti gets all the FaceTime. I don't know how DeGraff does this. Jeff DeGraff, folks, ex-Lehman, and of course with all his great work at Renaissance Macro. Cam, what's so important about what you do and what DeGraff does, I think of Gina Martin Adams, is you blend economics with equity analysis with technical analysis.
0: Yeah.
1: That's the DeGraff

0: calling card, isn't it? You got to look at the trends. What do the trends say right now?
1: Well, the importance of the technical analysis is that it takes the emotion out of the decision making. It relies on past data relationships in order to help us guide where we think things are going. The trend in the overall top of the market is still very strong. Look, the S&P 500 has not cracked its 50-day moving average, despite the surge in yields, despite the surge in oil prices. But as we all know, breadth is terrible. Under the surface, there's a lot of weakness, which all of these things together, higher credit spreads, weaker breadth, some weakness within cyclical parts of the market, intermarket analysis all suggest that forward returns should likely continue to be anemic, just as they have been for the last 4 months.
0: Cameron, thank you so much. Appreciate it. I put out on Twitter, folks, break exclusive. Skydance synergies will not put Donatello out in the street. Not according to Cameron Doss. Thank you so much. With New Edge Wealth, greatly appreciate it. The whole Hollywood synergies thing, you got to be kidding me. What's interesting is they put a timeline like 3 years on it.
2: Okay.
0: I don't think I'm just speaking editorially here, folks. I'm making it up. I don't think they got a three-year window, the traditional window of synergies.
2: Yeah, probably
0: not. They
2: got to
0: move at light speed.
2: They do.
0: Absolutely.
2: Plus, also, how much is moving out of the U.S. completely and going to places like Budapest? I mean, just...
0: Or Vancouver or Toronto.
2: Yeah, people aren't making movies here anymore. Yeah,
0: well, they were making a movie right by Teen Man's last night.
2: Oh.
0: The Better Call Saul.
2: Oh, Another Better Call Saul?
0: Those people.
2: Yeah,
0: I was hanging out with them. You know.
2: That's living in New York City. That's cool. That's the cool factor of living in the city.
0: The police said, move along, sir. Move along.
2: But I live here.
0: We're going to continue the conversation right now. And I'm sorry. This is what I love, folks, the eclecticism of what we do. Now we're going to speak to an authority on hydrocarbons, even on diesel, but particularly on natural gas. Leslie Poulton-Guzman is founder of Energy Vista. I give up. Open question. What's the biggest mystery as you write your weekend note?
3: Good morning. We're starting with a big question. And thanks for having me. For me, there is a lot of anxiety potentially right now in Europe ahead of winter. I think that we could be more bearish because Qatar has two cards to play. And the first card is the trickle-through scenario where we're going to see more LNG shipments going through Hormuz, through the U.S. protected route. This is, I think, what the UAE has been doing. And so I think the reason why Qatar was doing it was potentially more for political reason than for technical or operational reason. And the second card is that Qatar Energy also has a project in the U.S., the Golden Pass LNG project, which is likely to ramp up. So far, it has been disappointing in terms of number of cars that have been sailed.
0: Right.
3: So providing there are no technical reasons, we could see more cargoes heading to Europe.
0: So in October, how prepared is Germany for winter, given that they busted the relationship with Russia?
3: Yeah. So you remember that during the Ukraine-Russia crisis, the government in Germany had asked its state-owned company to take action and basically go after any spot market, cargoes in the market, even at a very, very high price, to attract them into Germany. And a few days ago, the German government asked the same thing, to be in a more relaxed position when it comes to storage, because Germany is the country in Europe right now that has the lowest among the lowest storage inventories.
2: So how does Europe hedge, if at all, as winter, quickly approaches?
3: There is always the unknown component of the weather that none of us control.
2: Right.
3: Providing that, it's not such a long weather, not a cold weather, I think we need to look at supply and demand. On the supply side, U.S. LNG projects still ramping up, Corpus Christi, Plaquemine, I just mentioned Golden Pass, additional volumes likely to hit the market. And then we have a new wave of U.S. LNG projects into 2027 that could add supply. And elsewhere around the world, what you need to understand is that all the suppliers right now have interest to max out their capacity and sell as much as possible because prices are high.
0: Gas up. Excuse me. A gallon of gasoline up. Oil up. Brent 105. Diesel up. Why isn't NG1 natural gas? Why is that price not up like everything else on the planet?
3: Yeah, so it's a regional price. The U.S. price, Henry Hub, is only around $3 per million BTU because the U.S. has an abundance of natural gas. When you look at Europe and Asia, because they are importing nation, we are looking at much higher prices. The spot market right now in Asia and Europe is, you know, above $20 per million BTU. It went up recently, $25 per million BTU. But we're seeing a big disparity because of the different positioning when it comes to hydrocarbon production.
2: Within energy, where should we be looking to diversify right now?
3: So I'm a big advocate, and I've been mentioning that for years. I think every country right now are doing what I called multi-energy hedging. So it's the idea that because there is so much uncertainty in terms of different energies and on the demand side too, countries are diversifying their fuels, but also their different kind of looking at new energies, diversifying in terms of entry points inside their countries, shipping routes, sources, countries as a supplier. So a lot of diversification all the way around.
2: Fuel switching is not an easy turn. I mean, doesn't that take time?
3: Yes. So in the past, we used to do more coal to gas switching. Right now, with this crisis, we've seen some countries potentially returning to coal for power generation or keeping coal longer. Either they have domestic coal, which is cheaper and doesn't need to be imported, but it's not great for the environment.
0: Your thoughts on diesel? Maybe you have your remit, but I don't buy it for a minute. You're expert on this.
3: Yes.
0: Your thoughts on a gallon of diesel gas?
3: You know, what was interesting to me is that we had this debate last week about a ban or no ban. And
2: From the Trump administration.
3: From the Trump administration. And, you know, many voices raised to say that it would actually raise the prices. And so I think there is an understanding on the policy side now in the U.S. that whether you talk about an LNG ban or a diesel ban, this is going to be even more negative for the U.S. economy. And I think momentarily prices are higher, but it's not going to last because globally we see an abundance of energy on the LNG or on the oil side. Long term.
0: Yeah. Thank you so much. We got to go to look at a hurricane. But Leslie Balti-Guzman, thank you so much. Folks, I just did a price change of American natural gas versus what's TTF, which is the Amsterdam price.
2: Okay.
0: And of course, she's correct. I mean, it's just exploded over in Europe. We're ignorant about this crisis.
2: Yeah, and I think like Europe, I mean, we're feeling it, but not in the way that Europe is feeling
0: nothing,
2: it right now.
0: Nothing like the way they're feeling. Maybe New England heating oil.
2: Okay.
0: You know, because which is not the winter. Gas, but the winter, you know, truck pulls up at the house and you got to fill up the tank and down in the basement, and that's expensive. Leslie Balti-Guzman with Energy Vista, thank you so much. He's been with us a number of times a day. What's wonderful on the U.S. drought map that we've seen, there's no drought down in the Gulf of Mexico. An update here. I really want to focus here. It's already Thursday.
2: It feels like it.
0: Where did the week go?
2: I don't know. I feel like it's Thursday.
0: He claims it's Thursday. Craig Allen with us, Bloomberg meteorologist. Let's go right to Sunday, Craig. What does the NFL look like across the eastern seaboard and into the mainland Sunday afternoon?
4: There's going to be a lot of rain for up and down the I-95 cities all the way from the Gulf straight on up into portions of New England. There's just not going to be any place that's completely free and clear of any problems from ES at that point. Now, late tomorrow, right along the Gulf Coast there, anywhere between, well, right now, the worst of the flash flooding would be from Mobile, Alabama to almost near Tallahassee. And then it makes its way on up. So it loses the wind while it's over land. And, of course, you don't have to worry about tidal flooding or storm surge, but you will get the rain that makes its way all the way on up.
0: And, of course, Alexis, I know you're going to be there. Giants at Washington.
2: Yeah, I'll be on my couch watching it.
0: You know, you're going to be on your couch.
4: Oh, okay.
0: I thought you were attending. The 3-1 New York football Giants.
2: I guess if people are going to.
4: How about that?
2: I know. You're a Giants fan, aren't you, if I remember correct?
4: Yes, I am, and I'm very surprised myself.
2: I know. So we'll see if we can keep it going. Maybe the rain will bring them a little bit of luck. But how much of this is because of this is hurricanes happening late in the season. We talked about that during your last hit. But how much of this is El Nino, you know, because of El Nino?
4: Well, you know, the reason that we haven't had any of those typical tropical storms coming off the Africa coast right across the Atlantic and over to the eastern seaboard is because of El Nino. The winds are blowing directly across from west to east across the U.S., and you're just completely disrupting all kinds of formation of the hurricanes that are coming off Africa and moving in the opposite direction. You're shearing them apart. So the reason that this developed along the Gulf is because there's not as much shear down across the Gulf waters, and the water temperature in the Gulf is about 90, 91 degrees.
0: Wow.
4: So you're going to have all the ingredients there right now to develop a storm. And so it has. And as we mentioned before, the term that we use for that is a homegrown type storm.
0: Mm.
4: And it certainly could become very intense, just like we're seeing. This has the potential of reaching Category 2, low Category 3, yeah, which means 110 miles per hour. Right now they're up to 80. And we could be up to about 110.
0: Craig Allen, thank you so much. Again, there, serious, serious hurricane news of the next 24 hours on the Gulf of Mexico. And then up we go into the rainfall Saturday, Sunday, and even into next week as well. Love the guy on Twitter. We're talking about the VW Rabbit. John Tucker, Alexis is too young to remember this. Remember that the really cool people had a Peugeot diesel.
5: Oh, the Peugeot
0: was like that was cool. Was like styling.
5: Yeah,
0: very rare. But there, Peter, thank for that out on Twitter. That was, you know, that was like very OPEC.
2: I missed it, and I'm not sorry that I did.
0: Making diesels fun to drive, the Peugeot 205 D Turbo from another time and place.
5: Just made the last car payment this month. So
2: really?
0: On your
2: Mercedes
0: 300 TD?
5: This would be
2: the
5: Subaru.
2: Hummer?
0: Yeah. Oh, okay.
2: Oh, the Subaru.
0: He's flying. It's actually a Hummer H2, folks. Bloomberg Surveillance. Good morning.
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0: Good morning, everyone. What an eclectic set of conversations today. Let me mention this right now. I'm halfway through it. Fabulous book, A Fabulous Debt. Robin Wigglesworth just hitting the New York Times bestseller list with a book. I will not mince words about this. It is a required read for every bratty undergraduate out there. Acquire the book, throw it at the mouthy undergraduate and just say, shut up and read it. It is spectacular. A Fabulous Debt. It is my autumnal read. And the strongest chapter by Wigglesworth of the FT is perfect for Anna Wong, who joins us now, U.S. market economist, giant at Bloomberg as well. Anna Wong, what Wigglesworth does with Bretton Woods and the attempt to not have a World War III as we had a World War II after World War I. We are so far beyond 1971 in Bretton Woods. Do we have any kind of commingled support now or political structure to our economics? Or is it, as Bremer would say, every nation for itself?
14: Yeah, one of the reasons that Bretton Woods institution was created at the turn of the century is the idea that, you know, with more trade and with more international economic cooperation, it could lead to more diplomacy and therefore reduce the risks of war. And what we have, what we are seeing is a shift toward, you know, nowadays, every nation's for its own. And mainly that the two largest economy of the world, US and China, are increasingly turning inwards. In China's case, increasingly turning exporting, but not as much as importing. And so the rest of the countries, excluding these two largest countries, have to find a way to make trade work if their vision of the world is still globalization and reliance on international institutions. Nonetheless, that vision is coming up against running into tension with all these geopolitical risks that's popping up and causing more nations to be using import substitution policies, or in the case where China's exports becomes too much, as in the EU case, we're seeing now within EU a backlash against Chinese goods, particularly automobiles.
0: Yeah.
14: So I think that this world is definitely moving toward a situation where people are erecting more tariff barriers because China's goods is too much. And whereas, you know, so it is a reversal of history in some ways.
0: A long way from the spirit of Bretton Woods. Before the market opened, Alexis Christophorus with Anna Wong of Bloomberg Economics.
2: Anna, would love to get your take on those FOMC minutes yesterday. Anything there? I guess there were no big surprises, but what do you think about the path forward now? I mean, I guess a hurdle for an October rate hike is pretty high now.
14: So one of our what we were looking for in the minutes is whether this Fed staff were correctly forecasting that downward revision in core PCE inflation at the time of the meeting, and to what extent the FOMC policymakers take that into account. Well, it turned out that staff also didn't forecast it correctly. They thought it would be only the revision would only be a downward revision of 0.2 percentage point, when ultimately it was 0.36 percentage point, much larger. So I think that suggests that going forward in October, there may be some second thoughts among, even though in this minute it sounds like almost all FOMC policymakers are very hawkish, but because of this inflation surprise, it could make them revise some of their information set in the coming meeting and be less hawkish.
0: Let's do this. Let's get to the market opening. I want to do a cross-asset data check into the equity opening today. We've got a little time for that. Dr. Wong, please, please stay with us. We want to come back and look forward into the important economics of next week. The folks at Screen, and we're deep into Thursday. I don't know if the week has been too short or too long. My head is spinning.
2: Yeah.
0: Over the cross currents, particularly in the debt market. We just mentioned Skydance. I mean, just the way that offering came to market and 14 other flavors of the bid walking away on price with yield higher. So let's start there. The yields are better in the last hour. They've come in 30-year bond 5.71% is now 5.66%. So there's at least a constructive trend, I would say, there. For Global Wall Street, the inflation-adjusted yield, one measure that I use, the 10-year real yield, was 2.94%. And again, that's constructively come in as well. Almost a sigh of relief into the last 90 minutes or so. And so much of that is out of France, where there has been an abrupt improvement within the French-German spread. Folks, this is the difference. This is the way they measure it in Europe, the difference between the French yield and the German yield. The images I saw on CNN of the protests were just extraordinary. All of that devolves to the equity market. Here is John Tucker.
5: All right, right out of the gate, we are lower. The S&P 500, 27 points lower, down 0.3%, 77.76. The Dow Jones Industrial Average down 183 points, a decline of just about 0.4%, at 51,011. And the Nasdaq Composite Index, first trades coming across, down 129 points. That's down 0.5%. Among some of the other stocks that are the individual stocks on the move, PepsiCo, that is up right now 0.9%. Levi Strauss down 3%. Amazon is unchanged. Most active right now in the after the opening bell, shares of Intel down 3%. We check the markets for you all day long right here on Bloomberg Radio. I'm John Tucker. That is your Bloomberg opening bell report. Alexis and Tom.
0: John Tucker, thank you so much. Anna Wong still with us. Alexis Christophorus with Dr. Wong.
2: Dr. Wong, what are you looking for in the weeks ahead? I mean, we're going to get some data here between now and the next Fed meeting in October. I guess CPI is going to be the biggest one, but what are you going to be looking at closely?
14: Definitely CPI. So we're getting CPI next week and PPI as well. And we are currently tracking the core CPI at 0.23% next Wednesday. So that would be a somewhat less hot than the previous print, which was rounding to 0.3%. And as you recall, Alexis, that it was the hot CPI last month that drove that sealed the deal for the hike in September. So we are also seeing year over year core CPI is likely to be staying at 2.4% around there. However, the more alarming thing is the headline CPI, which will be very hot. It will be at 0.6%.
0: So what's it year over year?
14: Year over year, it will be around 3.6%.
0: Oh, you're killing me. Can I get a four number out of you? It's a slow news day, Dr. Wong. Can you give me a year over year top line inflation of 4.1%?
14: I can give it to you if oil price were to get back up to $140 per barrel.
0: Okay,
14: so
0: brilliant.
14: That's the number okay. We'll be looking for in order to make new CPI highs.
0: In the time, it's a slow week for economics, folks. So Dr. Wong's working like a 12-hour week. I mean, you know.
2: Yeah.
0: It's like a two-hour, three-hour lunch. That's what that's the way these. First of all, are you watching the Chicago White Sox? I mean, I saw lots of University of Chicago merch in the stadium yesterday. Anna Wong, are you and the Pope watching the Chicago White Sox?
14: Tom, in University of Chicago, people are rooting for Cubs, not the White Sox. Oh,
0: it's so elitist.
2: She says matter-of-factly, it's across Chicago.
0: It's a huge cultural thing over there. Anna, seriously here, do you see nominal GDP coming in the next four quarters?
14: Actually, nominal GDP is still growing faster than the rate of debt. As long as the nominal GDP is growing faster than the debt, there's some hopes that the debt dynamics are not the French situation. But I think right now the U.S. fiscal situation is in its end game right now. It's pretty alarming. The deficit is hitting 6%. Interest rate service payment is over half of that. And it's not even getting worse, even if I think right now the U.S. fiscal situation is in its end game right now. It's pretty alarming. The deficit is hitting 6%. Interest rate service payment is over half of that. And it's not even getting worse, even if Congress were to magically woke up next year and do fiscal austerity. It's a little bit too late for
0: Anna,
14: that.
0: When I watch the Cubs, this is true, and I've had the honor of speaking to the laureate of 2017, I look in the stands for Richard Thaler of Chicago.
2: Okay.
0: He's such a diehard Cubs fan.
2: Yeah.
0: I literally, behind the players, you know, look 6, 8, 10 rows up.
2: He's behind home plate.
0: I mean, you know, I mean, Thaler's sitting down, you know, he's like Bill Murray, sitting down close. But I look for, you know, one of my heroes, and I'm sure Dr. Wong's here, is Richard Thaler with all he's done for Chicago Booth. Dr. Wong, thank you so much. Greatly appreciate it. Next week, the Nobel Prize in Economics. Somebody says, why don't you do the Derby? It's the height, it's considered the height of rude to speculate about who would win the Nobel Prize in Economics.
2: Okay.
0: I do not ever
2: speculate.
0: It's just like, it's the major. We talk about Ninja Turtles, but not the Nobel laureate in economics. From New York City, stay with us. Bloomberg Surveillance.
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6: And I'm John Tucker in the Bloomberg Newsroom with this Bloomberg Business Flash. Energy, the best performing major industry group in the S&P 500 in the early going as oil pushes higher. Higher oil igniting inflation fears. That is weighing on equities. Brent right now up 4.25%, 104.47. The S&P 500 down 24 points, down 0.3%. 7,776. The Dow Jones Industrial Average down 103 points. The NASDAQ Composite Index 141 points lower. Skyworks Solutions, the worst performing stock at the S&P 500, down 5%. That's the wireless semiconductor company. Palantir Technology, best performer right now, up 4.5%. They get an upgrade from Goldman Sachs. Levi Strauss down 3% after their earnings report. And Wolfspeed with a contract with the Defense Department right now, 6% higher. We check the markets for you all day long right here on Bloomberg Radio. I'm John Tucker. That is your Bloomberg Business Flash, Alexis and Tom.
0: Thanks so much. John, have you seen the new tunnel? They're finally digging the new tunnel, New Jersey. New Jersey.
6: They're using a tunnel boring machine to do it.
0: Like, do you see it in your commute?
6: You can see the lights where it's all lit up. You know, across underneath Tunnelly Avenue, 1 and 9. So, they've started already.
0: Very cool.
6: I don't know how far they've gone, and they're doing it from both ends
0: across the nation. Here, Jason Koenig with us with ITE Management. Right now, we're going to dive in here to a nice conversation. I'm like, you drive by LaGuardia, and it's like, OMG, how did they do that?
2: Yeah.
0: The tunnel, New York to New Jersey, all public funded. The big dig Boston. I was in a meeting years ago where they said it'll only be $11 billion, and it was like double or triple that as well. All state funded. Mark Carney in Canada right now, fix the airport. Toronto's airport's a disgrace, period. So Vancouver, they're going to do private funding. Jason Koenig is expert at this, like private funding of big projects after the success of like LaGuardia, it's here to stay, right?
7: First of all, thanks for having me on today. We appreciate it very much. I think private funding is here to stay, and it's continuing to grow. I've heard some of your other speakers and talking about the fiscal problems and the growing deficit. You're going to see more and more private funding. We're a little bit more nimble.
0: Are we afraid of Heathrow, where they have high fees? It's a general statement. I mean, that's the fear of private funding, is we do many, many big projects that are Heathrow-like with follow-on fees.
7: Well, from our perspective, I think you'll see more fees, but I think we're primarily focusing on, we focus on trucking, freight rail, rolling stock, shipping. We're less involved at ITE with respect to the broad public projects at
0: but
7: the airport.
0: But we see private funding there and fees there. My answer is get over it. We need private funding.
7: I think that's right. I think you'll see more fees, but maybe a little bit more efficiency. We'll see a little bit more nimble, a little bit better projects that are less government-driven and more, you know, private-driven.
2: I wonder, though, how much that private funding is going to have to compete with funding for the data centers and the AI boom, right?
7: I think right now what you're seeing, and you've probably heard from a lot of folks, that the data centers and the private debt is soaking up a lot of that capital. But people need to diversify, right? And you'll see people need to spread risk around. So you'll see more and more funding coming out of other areas. Like when we borrow within an ITE, we see, you know, we have plenty of capital, plenty of folks. They're interested, and we get really, you know, great rates, great diversification.
2: When you talk about trucking and freight, you're really talking about the supply chain, right? The global supply chain. So I'm just curious what demand is like, especially post-pandemic, when I think we learned a lot about the importance of supply chains and the ease with which we can get, you know, products from A to Z. What is the demand like to even to take on debt to build this kind of infrastructure?
7: So we saw from COVID and beyond that our supply chains at first were too thin and too prone to single points of failure, right? We're all worried about getting toilet paper, and then we were worried about getting heating lamps. We've seen a really quick shift in supply chains. We've seen companies double up. We've seen companies focus on where there's, you know, they used to move just by rail. Now they move by truck, by boat, by rail. So a lot of capital has gone into that. Right. You've seen a lot more funding into it.
0: Do we need a Shanghai? I mean, I look at what you do, rail cars, intermodal, transportation. It's all this. It's like when you're a kid. You know, Lexus is like Legos or, you know, Tonka Toys trucks and sure. All that.
7: It's like, actually the best part of my job. I get to play with all the things that I played. But I get the big version.
0: You get the big version. Well, do we need a big version like a Shanghai, like some of these huge anthropologic to come out of China?
7: Actually, one of the best parts about the United States and our infrastructure is that it's very spread across the country, and it creates massive flexibility. In fact, I think that's a key advantage for us.
0: And the guy that comes to us from the Port of L.A. says the same thing.
7: Yeah.
0: He says it's unique.
7: When things get backed up in L.A., you move over to South Carolina. In fact, what we see around, and in fact, that's part of a strategic competitive advantage for the United States. One of the things you're seeing more and more is that supply chain and infrastructure is becoming not just economically important, but strategically important. And this will continue to be so within, as you hear about more geopolitical competition, both here and abroad.
2: If people want a piece of this pie and to be exposed to it, where are the most opportunities within the U.S. right now?
7: They change from time to time. Mm. And first of all, you have to be a real expert in these to understand them. Part of the reason why there's not a lot of public companies. You're hearing a lot about AI in the public markets. There's not a lot of public industrial companies. What you see is more in private capital. So these opportunities are coming through funds, and you see it as the market shift. We've been focusing on rail and trucking because people haven't. So those are some of the areas that you'll see it right now.
2: Can you get access through like a municipal bond for projects like these, or not necessarily?
7: Not necessarily. Municipal bonds tend to focus on the roads. They tend to focus on kind of the infrastructure that consumers are using. What we're focusing on, rail is actually one of the only transportation sectors that's privately funded, right? You're spending all this money on roads, the railroads themselves, and the companies fund it themselves.
0: So I'm on the train with a wonderful memory and remembrance to Washington for the memorial service for Alan Greenspan. I can't say enough what Jane Harmon and Andrew did down there. And it was really, really quite emotional. And I took the train. I took Fancy. Because I'm Tom Keene. Amtrak's great. I love it. The Moynihan, the lounge, and all that. Why are our trains such garbage compared to Switzerland, Germany, even beleaguered England? You know, help us here.
7: Well, it's actually where we prioritize. And it's, again, it's something you're hearing about in the political commentary all the time. We prioritize commerce. Europe prioritizes personal transportation. So our rail system for moving grain, moving steel, moving everything around is better than anybody's in the world. Again, it's a strategic advantage. On the other hand, we love the car, so we don't focus on that. When we're moving people around, you want to go to D.C.
0: Do you see a policy? I mean, out of your work at Michigan, you should see their football season.
7: It's
0: outrageous. Oh, yeah. Out of your work at Wharton, can we
2: look at his face light up?
0: Can we change that behavior pattern? Can we blow there? Can we change the behavior pattern to have a better railroad system for passengers?
7: You know, we've tried actually in Florida, and it hasn't worked very, very well. A lot of that is driven by land policy and how municipalities work to approve having rail go through those areas, I think it's very hard to do. You'll need the federal government or some state government to come
0: in. But even LA to Las Vegas has been a train wreck, and no pun intended.
7: In this industry, you can't help throwing those puns around. I think that this country will always continue to focus on the economy and moving goods and services around rather than people. It would be nice to have, but we still, I think you'll more likely see flying taxis before you see.
0: Well, speaking of flying taxis, I mean, I'm looking here. I mean, is Coach Ives coaching Penn State this weekend with Michigan? We should get an Ives sighting. Dan Ives was coaching Penn State when they went down in flames. I mean, this could be the one victory for Michigan. What happened?
7: It's a painful part of my upbringing. I actually grew up in Ann Arbor, and I'm a diehard Michigan fan. We're not sure what happened. It is a little bit of a train wreck.
0: I'll say it's a train wreck.
7: Yeah.
0: Ann Arbor's beautiful.
2: I have not been.
0: They have a club called the Ark, which is ancient.
2: I'll have to go.
0: Timeless.
7: It's a beautiful place this time of year. But a bad football team kind of ruins your fall if you're a fan.
0: This has been great. Don't be a stranger. Jason Koenig with us, ITE management. Folks, it's like Tonka Toys. I mean, it's very, very cool. It's like, how about this, Alexis? The Tonka Mighty Dump Truck Retro Collector's Edition.
2: Ooh.
0: Ready? $109.
2: That's no joke. Let me tell you, if you've got a collection, we collected the Hess trucks for our boys. They still had a whole bunch of them.
0: Very New York.
2: So that's neat, right? It's New York of us.
0: It's all metal and all that. I mean, that's the way you roll.
2: Yeah.
0: This is great. I mean, folks, this infrastructure question is great. With surveillance tunnel correspondent John Tucker is waiting for the opening of the tunnel. What, John? 2035.
3: I won't be here to see it. Let's just put it that way.
0: We'll have to see on that. Markets are open for trading. The markets do better than futures did an hour ago. The Dow, negative 25. NASDAQ, down at 0.5% as well. Alexis Christopher's in for Paul Sweeney. I'm Tom Keene. The way you choose to listen to us in our...
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0: Good morning, everyone. Thank you so much for being with us. 92.9 FM Boston. They'll be doing it on Saturday. Harvard, Cornell. And it will never be the same after the national impact of their game last week against Colgate. Robert O'Connell writing it up in the Wall Street Journal, talking about a big, heavy, fat kid from Princeton. A few years ago, he's lost a little weight and is now cut and chiseled. His Harvard head coach, Andrew Orrick, joins us right now. Andrew, how do you get the kids to get beyond Wall Street Journal write-up, national acclaim last week, back to the first set of downs against Cornell this weekend?
30: Yeah, I mean, they understand the big picture that that was a great win, but we're back in the Ivy League and, you know, our goals are to win an Ivy League championship and then, you know, make noise in the playoffs. And these Ivy League games are so important. So it didn't take long. It was maybe a little harder because, you know, the media wants to hold on to it and talk to you about it. But, you know, their preparation this week showed that they were able to flip the switch.
0: How do you prepare for Big Ben? I love the idea. Do you really put 60 seconds on the clock?
30: Yeah, it's more like come up with different end of game situations, 2 minute situations to challenge them, and you know, random occurrences will come about when you do that every single week, every single day. You know, during training camp it was every day. Now you get to the season, we're doing it once a week, and you know, if you have in the game, you don't necessarily need to do it. So, you know, and many opportunities as they have to go through those situations and understand them, and then coach them off of it, they benefit from it.
2: I got to give a shout out, Coach, to Nathan Bailey, your freshman wide receiver, scoring that game-winning touchdown, you know, against Colgate. I also want to just mention, I think you mentioned this last week, Tom, he's a St. Joe's Regional High School grad over here in Montvale, New Jersey.
0: That's the Ivy League thing. The cross-section of a roster is breathtaking.
2: It's crazy. And my husband actually went to that high school. He didn't play football, but boy, oh boy, we've got the McCourty brothers and a whole bunch of others who've gone on to the NFL from that high school. Just talk to me about that player, what he means to your team. He's only a freshman. You said that he had off the charts football IQ when he spoke to the Journal.
30: Yeah, I knew a ton about him because his head coach, Augie Hoffman, we worked together at Rutgers.
2: Right.
30: And
2: right.
30: When we found out about him, he said, this kid is special. He is special. And once you get to know him, he's built different. Like, we knew right away, right, he'd come in and be the alpha here, and you know, the team gravitates for him. I call him the Energizer Bunny because he just has such great energy about him on the field. But you know, just a special player, and it's just, right, how can we give him the ball? Because he's that good.
0: How many schools are recruiting the kids? A kid from St. Paul's who caught the pass, Bailey, who ran it in. How many schools are they looking at where you have to sell Harvard?
30: I mean, every kid's a little bit different. Like, Nate definitely had a ton of schools looking at him, whereas Tegan, there wasn't as many. You know, he's from Maine, and then he's at St. Paul's. But, you know, Harvard is one easy sell. Doesn't matter what school you're competing against, what level. It's such a great opportunity.
0: So
30: now with the new NCAA rules, these guys can go, they can play here 4 years, and then they can go grad transfer and get paid.
0: Good news, Coach. I'm running out of time. Do you promise them a quality C with Jason Furman in Mech 10?
30: Yeah, yes, these guys are working hard in that class for sure.
0: Okay, we'll leave it there, Coach. Go get him. Cornell this weekend. A 92.9 FM. No doubt Jason Furman will be listening in Economics 10 at Harvard as well. Harvard, Cornell, kickoff Saturday afternoon, 1 p.m. Eastern, 12:45 p.m. That on 92.9 FM in Boston. We're celebrating. I mean, we're mourning. Excuse me, Alexis.
2: Oh, my.
0: Yankee lost. Hey, Tampa butts. You got to root for the Tampas.
2: Do because it's old, I don't think
0: school,
2: so.
0: It's old school baseball. Well, ladies and gentlemen, with the 12 seconds we have left, Scarlett Fu would like to jump in here.
1: I thought Bunting was dead because of Moneyball.
0: Yeah, well, Bunting is dead, I guess, because of Moneyball. But there it is, Tampa resurrected it.
1: Small ball works.
0: 16 bunts as well. What song are we playing from 2009? Taylor, good morning.

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2: With SRN News, I'm Rich Thomason in Washington. The feds are holding an 18-year-old. He allegedly planned an attack on the Mall of America near Minneapolis. Investigators say he had pledged allegiance to ISIS.
3: The FBI charging the 18-year-old Somali immigrant with plotting an anti-Semitic terrorist attack on the Mall of America, which is owned by a Jewish person. He was arrested after buying an AK-47 and 200 rounds of ammunition for $600 from an undercover FBI agent. The feds have been tracking him for almost 2 years while he was exchanging messages with a confidential informant.
2: Correspondent Laura Winters. First hurricane of the 2026 Atlantic hurricane season is building strength in the Gulf of America. Expected to slam the northern Gulf Coast between Mississippi and the Florida Panhandle between tomorrow and on into Saturday. Wall Street, the Dow down 341. This is SRN News.
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12: 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And this can permanently harm our hearing. And it's not just about the volume, it's also about the duration, or how long we're wearing headphones to listen to music or play video games. So let's enjoy the concerts, the nights out, and the time with friends by listening smart. 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Earplugs are cool,

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0: Now app. He's president of Gunderson Capital Management. 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
1: And welcome to the Thursday, October the 8th edition of the Best Stocks Now radio show as we get ready for the new earnings season, the latest edition of earnings season. And boy, have they been good recently. Oh my gosh, have they been good. Starting next Monday, Tuesday, Wednesday, they're going to start flowing in. The earnings parade comes around the corner with the baton twirler. And it's usually Jamie Dimon over at DeJ, or one of the banks reporting in. Fastenal's always early on in the procession. Netflix is early on in the procession. And as of now, we're expecting about 27% growth year over year. Just 27%. Versus the same quarter last year. We had a little bit of a downdraft in the market yesterday. Rising interest rates. Although, Barry, did you see interest rates settle? All of a sudden, about 2 o'clock, 1 o'clock p.m. Eastern Standard Time, interest rates started coming down. Yeah.
2: Very strong auction.
1: Exactly.
2: I got some of those numbers because you tasked me with that, so we can get into those a little bit later. But, yeah, I mean, that was really the driver, as you mentioned. Once you get rates at a certain point, it was around 5.3%, you know, buyers come in, and that
1: putting a cap
2: on how high rates can actually go. So,
1: and I'm happy to report Barry did not scratch his ear during the auction, and we didn't buy $1 billion in 10-year treasury. I remember there was a Dick Van Dyke episode. I love the Dick Van Dyke show. The guy's still alive, believe it or not. But he went to this art auction with his wife, Laura, or I don't know, his friends, his neighbor. I think the neighbor that was the dentist. And he, every time he would scratch his ear or touch something, he would buy another modern art painting, you know, that he got stuck with. You got to be careful with those auctions. I don't know.
2: Hey, if he was buying Andy Warhol's, it probably worked out for him in the end, right?
1: Yeah. But, you know, there were some good charts in the market yesterday despite a down day. I made particular note of a very strong day for Micron yesterday. You know that the price target was raised from 1,000. This was Davidson, I believe, to 3,000. I've never seen a price target hike like that. That's called behind the curve. Wake up, pal.
2: Right.
1: But that may be a little bit on the aggressive side. I mean, the stock's trading at just over 1,000 right now. To put a $3,000 target price out there is kind of ridiculous to me. An analyst that does that doesn't have a lot of credibility in my book. I'm sure he's Harvard-educated, Wharton Business School, whatever. I just think it's a little on the crazy side. Amazon had a really good day yesterday. You know, people don't realize when you talk about the hyperscalers and where the money is being spent by these AI companies,

0: Amazon is like number one, okay? We think of Amazon as a box of toothpaste and deodorant and energy drinks arriving at our door step, but you forget that it's AWS, which is really the capacity.
1: Over 50.
0: It's handling the capacity.
1: Over 50%. Yeah, over 50% of the revenue, I believe. At least certainly the growth engine of that company is coming from AWS, not shower rods and other things that end up showing up at my house on the doorstep.
0: And I got to believe that AWS, that Bezos had to develop and build out that infrastructure for his own needs. And then he was smart enough to make overcapacity so that he could also rent out and lease out the Amazon Web Service space to handle these massive transactions. It is considered a hyperscaler. Broadcom had a very good day yesterday. The Europe Inverse Fund had a good day. Oh, yeah, there's a Europe Inverse ETF, which that's the side of the trade I'd be on right now in Europe. I wouldn't personally own any European stocks or any European ETFs. In fact, Barry, it's a fact that as people transfer accounts to me from other firms, I go through and clean up what I consider to be the vulnerable stuff, either the dead weight or the stuff that's vulnerable. And I've cleaned out anything coming over to me that's European. A lot of them have five symbols because they trade on the pink sheets. They are not U.S. But there's a lot of European ETFs from Vanguard, from Fidelity, and then just regular old ETFs themselves. I don't like them. I don't like I don't like much of the international markets at all because of the interest rate environment that we're in right now. And I also have been selling folks that transferred in international mutual funds and ETFs to me, all right? And the third thing that I've been selling, they've had a good year last year. They started off really good this year, but the small caps are in the eye of the hurricane right now, kind of like the Gulf Coast right now with Isaias getting ready to hit the Gulf Coast and then wander up the eastern seaboard, right, over the weekend,
1: they've been running out of. Yeah, they ran out of I names, and E names are kind of the two that they end up with some wild, because you've had a lot of I storms that have actually hit
0: Irma,
1: where
0: Irma.
1: Ivan when I was
0: Ivan was the terrible
1: 20s.
0: Yeah.
1: Yeah. So now we're into the creative, a little more creative names. I'm glad I looked at it how it's spelled, and I'm like, I don't think I can even pronounce that. So I'm glad.
0: No.
1: I'm glad you
0: are.
1: It's
0: in the Bible, though. I remember seeing that a few times, maybe in the Old Testament. Gold looks weak again. The chart on gold doesn't look all that great. Oil continues to move higher. As a deal seems to be very, very elusive. And Bitcoin's been rolling over a little bit here recently and bringing down the other cryptos. Of course, I'm not a fan of Bitcoin at all. But we saw the interest rates settle down a lot yesterday. And, at one point in the morning, the 10-year was up 9 basis points. And it ended up just 1 basis point after there was plenty of demand at the auction for the 10-year. Which is pretty much the bellwether. And, of course, the market rallied from a deep deficit. We still closed at a deficit. But the NASDAQ was only down 22 basis points by the end of the day after being down about 1% earlier in the day. And, I attributed the turnaround. People got my subscribers and clients that want the alerts from me during the day got a message from me saying, look, the market is rebounding here. Why? Because of the 10-year auction. No, I wasn't there, but, obviously on the news wires, and the news is out there, and I knew that there would be a lot of eyeballs on that thing yesterday. So I kind of kept track of it.
1: Yeah.
0: And sure enough.
1: Highest right rate. So here, interesting stat, Bill. Highest rate for 5.3% was the highest yield since 2000 for a 10-year auction. And we sold 39 billion notes, so took in a nice little cash.
0: That'll cover another month yesterday. Or a week of our U.S. budget. you know.
1: Yeah, and foreign banks. So foreign banks, actually, the one of the biggest news stories from the auction was the fact that, you know, you had a lot of foreign banks, actually foreign central banks coming in. So they like that 5.3% rate, and they were, I think they ate up 80% of the auction.
0: Foreign.
1: Whereas on average, they've been about 70 or so percent as of late. So, you know, appetite for debt at that 5.3% level. So maybe we just put a line on the 10-year note, and maybe that's where the
0: demand
1: ceiling
0: is
1: potentially on rates at the moment.
0: Did we get any stats on Japan and China on how much they bought? Did you see that at all?
1: I didn't see the breakdown. I know that that basically 80% what they call indirect buyers. That was 80%, which are foreign buyers. So of that 80%, I'll see if I can dive in and figure
0: out dive
1: how
0: into
1: much
0: that,
1: of that
0: during
1: Japan
0: the break.
1: And China potentially. Yeah.
0: Yes, okay. Because they're the two biggest buyers, and they're basically supporting a lot of our spending here in the U.S. Other charts that stood out to me yesterday, actually there were quite a few. Hewlett-Packard Enterprises continues to hit new all-time highs, or at least 52-week highs, as it all of a sudden has entered into the AI space with a big splash, much like Dell did earlier this year. SanDisk had a good day yesterday. Micron, like I say, was up 3.9% yesterday. Google had a good day. Their AI agent. By the way, that's going to be our term of the day. What the heck is an AI agent? Do you know what an agent is? Well, I'm going to have a description here of it in a minute. Palantir had a good day, and guess what? Palantir is breaking out to the upside again today. And, of course, as I said, Amazon had a good day yesterday. We'll be right back.

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0: And welcome back here to the second quarter of today's Best Stocks Now show. We've seen a pretty good little jump here from the lows of the day in the market. Now we go to the Strait of Hormuz for our reporter live on the ground there. No, not actually, but live from HQ headquarters on the East Coast, Bill Gunderson's HQ headquarters and radio studio. The art of the deal is really elusive with Iran. They're tough customers, man. I think of that Tom Petty song. You can back me up to the gates of hell, and I won't back down. Right? I've known people like that too. The art of the deal is very elusive with Iran.
1: And, well, the art of the deal only works when you have a rational, group that you're dealing with. I think that's the problem. Is the reason why Trump has found this to be such a difficult deal for him to make is because you're not dealing with a completely rational other side. So
0: no,
1: they only. Seems like they only recognize one side, which is just force, right? So I mean, it's almost like you've got to bomb them into submission in some form or fashion for them to ever come to the table in any kind of true fashion.
0: But, well, that seems to be the plan right now, and it seems to be the plan maybe before the midterms. I don't know. I mean, they're discussing that, or after the midterms, because any kind of action before the midterms would upset the markets quite a bit, I think. So maybe after the midterms. But now he's kind of, he's kind of saying, I don't really want a deal. I don't really care. He was speaking in San Antonio last night. But, the Pentagon has instructed U.S. Central Command to conclude preparations for a possible resumption of a major combat operation against Iran. The directive did not set a launch date, obviously, and Trump has not made a final decision, according to the report. But any renewed campaign would include strikes on Iranian energy. There goes the price of oil, infrastructure, and nuclear targets. The U.S. and Iran have been engaged in negotiations aimed at ending the conflict. Iran's nuclear problem is the central issue for Washington. Just from where I see it, I think Iran's desire to wipe Israel off the planet, off the map, is their underlying motive that drives their negotiations. And they just, they're just hell-bent. And it's very hard to get them off of that hell-bent path unless you just absolutely bring them to their knees. That just seems to be the sad truth. Anyway, of course, that would heighten risk for the oil markets, and we know that when oil rises, like today, you see the market sell off. So the two are inextricably linked to each other. Believe it or not, Europe still gets some oil and gas from Russia. In fact, there's a couple of countries that still have a pipeline going directly into their company, but top U.S. and Russian officials, including U.S. Special Envoy Jared Kushner, Trump's son-in-law, have held talks about bringing a U.S. investor, that's a gutsy move, into the Nord Stream gas pipeline that once supplied Germany before Russia invaded Ukraine. Well, that's interesting. At one time, Russia supplied, I think, 40% maybe of Europe's gas and oil, and now it's down to like 2 or 3%, right?
1: Now the one doesn't exist anymore, right? The one that was blown up underneath the sea. Was that Nord Stream 2 or forget?
0: Something.
1: Remember that?
0: One of the major pipelines. So one went right under Ukraine, and I don't know what the condition of that one is, but. I heard a guy on Bloomberg say that diesel gas in Amsterdam, $11 per gallon. So it's severely impacting Europe. Europe is releasing diesel oil from their stockpiles. But Europe has created quite a problem for themselves. And apparently, I mean, it's difficult for us to get our oil and gas over there to them. I don't know. I mean, you would think Trump would step up and fill the void that Russia has left, but that doesn't seem to be the case. So you've got Germany and France and the UK. Their economies are struggling right now. A gas deal with the Kremlin would divide the German public opinion, which is already split over buying Russian energy. Poland and the Baltic states, which are particularly vulnerable to Russia, reject any energy ties to Russia. So it's a very controversial subject, to say the least. Now, the good news today is, what's the good news today? What report do we get on Thursday? Barry, you're still on the show. You weren't on the unemployment line yesterday, so that's a good thing.
1: Weekly job.
0: I'm still on the show. So. I wasn't in the unemployment line. What's that?
1: Yeah, but weekly jobless claims. Yeah, so weekly jobless claims came in, dropped again this week. It was came in at 197,000.
0: Wow.
1: That's 199,000 last week. And so the four-week moving average is like 200,500. So, I mean, very, very low. I did peek through the Fed minutes yesterday. The one thing they're worried about, obviously, is inflation. The one thing they're not worried about is the job market, and that's indicative of the reports we get every week from the jobless claims. Obviously, if you're one of those 197,000, you're worried about jobs. But in terms of the rest of America at this point, if you want a job, it's one of these things where you likely can find one at this point. So.
0: Yeah, and if you got a job, you're out there shopping. Retail sales rise for the 12th straight month in September. 12 straight. It's all about cashmere right now, where I'm at today. All the stores are breaking out the cashmere. Because in a very thin piece of material, you get a lot of warmth, and it's lightweight. So cashmere is like.
1: Don't throw it in. Don't throw it in the dryer, Bill. You'll end up, ten sizes.
0: It's
1: got to
0: be dry clean.
1: Started.
0: Yeah, it'll be like half the size, and you can give it to your 6-year-old grandkid. But the 12 straight months. So, look, I mean, the economy remains strong, and that's why the Fed is not ruling out, hikes, because they figure that the economy can absorb it because it remains strong even after a hike that we've already had. Now, we've got a couple of dire warnings out today on the AI trade. It's always worth looking at the dire warnings, okay? Are they right? Are they wrong? Is this the biggest bubble of all time? Well, one well-known investor thinks so. We'll be right back.

0: With SRN News, I'm Rich Thomason in Washington. An 18-year-old American man of Somali descent is accused of plotting a deadly ISIS-inspired attack on the Mall of America near Minneapolis. The attack was foiled by the FBI. President Trump's latest campaign stop on behalf of Republicans in the midterm elections found him in San Antonio last evening, stumping for GOP Senate candidate Texas Attorney General Ken Paxton. Tomorrow, the president goes to central New York State with a Syracuse rally for GOP gubernatorial candidate Bruce Blakeman. People along the Gulf Coast, from Mississippi to the Florida Panhandle, are bracing for Hurricane Isaias, expected to hit tomorrow on into Saturday. Stocks in the red on Wall Street this morning. The Dow is down about 88 points. The Nasdaq Composite Index off 61. More details, srnnews.com.
1: 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We've got mostly sunny skies today and a high near 66.
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0: And welcome back here to the final or the second half of the Best Stocks Now show. Well, we get a recent warning today from Joachim Clement. Who is Joachim Clement? He's the head of market strategy at a London research firm that's actually been around for a long, long time. Pan Mur Liberum. Okay. His thesis, Joachim Clement, now he's head of market strategy at this company in London. He's the chief market strategist. He says that the AI bubble, now of course he's in the, he's an outlier, a big time outlier, may be a bubble that burst in 27 or 2028. Well, we're getting ready to turn the corner here and start 2027. I like 2028 better, but here's his shocking prediction leading to a major stock market correction. He has forecast the S&P 500 falling to 5,000 by the end of 2027. Well, that would be a big drop. That's by the end of next year, implying a decline of more than 35% from current levels. He argues that the largest AI spenders, including Microsoft, Amazon, Alphabet, Meta, Oracle, which he should also include in that group, OpenAI and Anthropic and Grok and SpaceX, he says they're investing enormous sums in data centers and AI infrastructure. Well, I agree, but there's a other side of that. There's a lot of companies that are on the receiving end of that spending. Capital spending by hyperscalers has grown faster than the revenue currently being generated from the AI services. Well, that's all about return on investment, ROI. If you're investing large sums of money into something, you're expecting a very good return on your money, or you wouldn't be investing in the first place. You're not just investing to be investing. You want to compete, and you want to get a nice return on your investment, but he's saying they're not going to get, obviously, a good return on their investment. He also argues that rising rates and borrowing costs could make that spending increasingly difficult to justify. I think that's true in a lot of cases, especially with the, not the hyperscalers. I'm more of the AI providers. I think they're the ones that are going to have an issue. He also said that current valuations, which I disagree with, resemble periods such as 1987. You remember that one, Barry, from through your dad, and 1999. I remember
1: one.
0: Okay.
1: Yeah. Remember. I just remember not knowing exactly what happened that day. I think I was about 10, and I remember him coming through the door a little later that day, and you just could look at his face and be like, I don't know what happened, but something happened. And of course, it's it was one of those times in history, right, where the interesting thing was the tape, when market closed at 4, people don't realize that there were, all the trades didn't settle for like a couple of hours after the closing. Obviously, trading was, technology was a lot slower back then. So you literally, you didn't know what the actual closing prices for some of these names were until, two and a half hours after the close. So,
0: and I witnessed,
1: pretty amazing day. The funny thing is, it actually bounced back pretty quickly. If you look at the chart and you look at history, so.
0: Well, I witnessed the 79% drop in the NASDAQ. That didn't happen overnight. It began in April or in March of 2000, the year 2000, and it was just like day after day of pounding, pelting, just pelting rain
1: yes.
0: until it was like, wow. And all along the way, all the folks on the financial media, for the most part, were saying, no, it's going to be okay. Everything's going to be all right. Well, we learned that valuation really matters. And that's where I started adding the V to the CAN-SLIM methodology, which is mostly 100% momentum investing. And we found out that the V is very important. And then when I did my app, that certainly was behind me making 50% of my quant rating valuation and upside potential based. And, it's very, very important. And I don't see the the valuation issue at all. That's me personally, having lived through the 1999, 2000, 2001, 2002 crash. I don't see those valuations, but others do. Galaxy Digital, Michael Novogratz, who's, a New Yorker, is the latest billionaire investor to weigh in on the AI trade, saying it's the biggest bubble of our lifetime. And again, I don't agree with him. I think that it's becoming a bubble, and I do believe that it's going to pop, whether it will be messy and ugly or just a slow grinding away. We'll just have to wait and see, but it's not going to last forever. And, you know, so he thinks it's the biggest bubble. He says, I know how bubbles end, and they end spectacularly. And this one, he says, cannot be spectacular enough. But so there's another big warning.
1: He's also big into crypto.
0: So
1: he could
0: guy.
1: Be in a
0: big
1: in a,
0: time.
1: He could be in a bit of a bubble already, right? I mean, who knows?
0: Yes. And this follows on Ray Dalio's warning about the AI bubble approaching the point where it may pop. That was here recently. You go to the different strategists out there. We every day, Goldman Sachs, Bank of America, Citigroup, all the different strategists around there. These are by far, far the outliers out there. And of course, then you've got Michael Burry, who every day is bearish on something. He made one good call in his life. I don't know. That's the only one I remember him making, but of course it was a famous call. The Bitcoin sell-off spreads across crypto. Okay, now I got to say that with Novogratz, I'm not a big fan of crypto myself. He is a big fan. He's Galaxy Digital. European markets retreat as higher oil prices and bond yields weigh. I would just say that the bond issues and the oil issues are hitting Europe a lot harder. They don't have any growth to begin with, so they just can't absorb. You see the U.S. economy absorbing the higher rates, absorbing the higher oil prices, the market marching on, our economy marching on. Europe doesn't have that cushion like we have here in the U.S. They have a lot of structural problems, including a large trade deficit with China, which they're addressing right now. They're not happy with China, and China, of course, has problems of its own, and that's why I'm not a fan of investing overseas right now. And I think, that's probably the consensus opinion on Wall Street. But it goes against the grain of your traditional asset allocation people who say you just spread the money all over. Something's going to be working at some point in time and others aren't going to work. And it all balances out to mediocre returns over time is what my experience has been. BYD puts U.S. passenger car plans on hold. Well, there was talk of that. I think Trump was just kind of using that as a bargaining chip during the UN week and his upcoming meetings with China. He's just saying, I'm open to letting in Chinese cars. But he's like, okay, what are you willing to give me in exchange for that? But China, I think, has pretty much pulled the plug on trying to get their cars into the U.S. I wouldn't count it out entirely. I never did think it was real serious. Now, Dan Ives, of course, who is no longer with Wedbush, he's claiming that Apple has an AI strategy. And really, if you're the new CEO of Apple, to me, that's where...
1: You better have one.
0: That's where Cook really missed out. Meta had a strategy. Google had a strategy. Microsoft, Tesla had a strategy. Where was Apple's strategy on AI? It was missing in action. And now they're late to the party, big time. But Ives is claiming that their AI strategy could add $75 per share to the valuation of Apple. Of course, Ives is a permeable on Apple. He always has been, and even now that he's left Wedbush and runs his own firm, he's still bullish, and he has a $400 target price on Apple. Apple's at 338 right now. And don't forget, I think Apple's new phone comes out any day. Maybe it's out. I'll have to take a look at that, see if it's out yet. And that's the folding phone. They finally have one. We'll be right back.

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0: Welcome back to the final segment of today's Best Stocks Now show. Well, the chart of Apple looks pretty good right now. The upside, the valuation for me does not look very good, but maybe this is a catalyst, okay? And of course, that is the big question on whether this new foldable, which, you know, they're way behind on that too. I mean, Samsung's had one out for a long, long time. Will this become a meaningful upgrade cycle for Apple? Well, it's the first big change, really. The barrier here is it's going to be a $2,000 plus price point. And you look at most people staring into their iPhones all day, they don't look like they can just, you know, fork out $2,000. Maybe it'll be a big deal for AT&T and Verizon because they'll be able to get a discount if they sign a long-term plan with those companies. But there's a big question mark as to whether I think it will be better than expected, Barry. I think it will be some sort of a catalyst for the stock. But will it move the needle off that 9-10% growth that they've kind of been averaging here lately? Especially their sales growth. Their sales growth just has not been very spectacular. Although this year they're expecting 15% sales growth. That's the best that they've had in quite a while in annual sales growth. But their earnings growth, which is, you know, it's picking up a little. They're expecting 15% this year, but 10% next year. And if it remains...
1: They just have been a non-player in the AI space. I mean, yeah, maybe they're doing stuff in Dan Ives. If anybody knows, it'd be Dan Ives if they've got an AI strategy. I mean, yeah, but the key is, like, I mean, when's the last time we've talked about Siri? I mean, Siri was the first, think of it as the first AI, you know, kind of ask a question to on your phone. And, you know, how many different names have we gotten beyond that now, right? Whether it's Grok or Claude or OpenAI or, you know, ChatGPT with OpenAI, you know, Gemini. I mean, Siri is the, I mean, I talk to my Alexa, you know, at least for timers and things in the kitchen. You know, more than I haven't asked Siri a question in 10 years.
0: No, you know?
1: I mean, it's just because it's not.
0: Oh, I send text messages. Like, well, I send text message, but that's just voice control. That's not really Siri,
1: right? Yeah, and even my kids are like, I'm like, you know, they're when they first were, you know, had a phone or even an iPad or whatever, they would, you know, ask it, what was the score of, you know, the game last night?
0: Oh, don't ask me about that. That's a sore subject with me. Padres got booted.
1: I know. Yeah, not that game. Yeah,
0: no,
1: I know.
0: They're gone.
1: Didn't mean to bring that one up. But yeah,
0: and don't mention Los Angeles Dodgers either between now and the end of the show. Because they're in it again. It's going to be Milwaukee and Los Angeles playing to go to the World Series. And in the American League, it's going to be more likely the White Sox. That's 2-2, I think.
1: And the Rays. Yeah,
0: and the Rays.
1: And then, of course, you've got Cleveland and the White Sox in a bitter battle in terms of, you know, they're in the same same division and everything, correct? So that'll be an interesting dynamic. That one's at least, what, going to game five, I guess.
0: Yeah, 2-2 now. Maybe that's today. I'll watch that one. So it's the iPhone Duo. It was announced on September 9th. Pre-orders begin October 16th, a week from tomorrow, next Friday. It will be available starting October 23rd. So I imagine they're cranking them out at Foxconn in China and wherever else they're building them these days. I went into an Apple flagship store in New York City a week ago, and they did not have one for display. I don't think I would buy one without seeing it, holding it in my hands, opening it up, making sure there's no kinks in it, you know. That's just me. But I'm going to check again. We have a flagship store in Charleston, in downtown Charleston, an Apple store. And, of course, there's a couple of flagship stores in New York City, big-time flagship stores. So I'll be looking for that device. And we don't consider Apple right now to be one of the terrific 35. Because they just, you know, they have no connection to NVIDIA whatsoever. They're not in that orbit whatsoever. and 10% growth doesn't meet my criteria. Their quarterly growth has been okay, but nothing spectacular. And the upside potential doesn't meet. Now, they have something new, two things new, a new CEO and a new phone coming out. And we'll see if that can, you know, it's going to show up in the earnings estimates. The earnings estimates for next year are $9.61. Will it move the needle? That is the question. Is this a catalyst for them? Okay, we got time for May. Well, Samsung's profits surged ninefold. Okay, see, Apple, Samsung's been around as long as you have, and they have a flip phone or a foldable phone, and they've got AI chips that they're making. So they're in that sweet spot. But the only way you're going to buy Samsung is through a South Korea ETF, unless Samsung goes public in the U.S., which they're thinking of doing. Taiwan Semiconductor, their revenues jumped 50% year over year. That doesn't come as any kind of a surprise. And the other stock that's having a good day today, Palantir in focus, is Goldman Sachs upgrades on recent underperformance. Well, the stock's starting to break out right now, and we do consider Palantir to be part of that orbit. We will have a date real soon. In fact, you know, maybe by Monday. Monday's an off day. We get the day off on Monday in the market. Wednesday, we should start nailing down a date and a location. I know we're recovering from Cleveland still. But we need to start nailing down a date. We do have one penciled in that should work, but I don't want to give it out yet on the air. But in the meantime, you can get a four-week trial to the newsletter, which has all these stories we talk about, the portfolios. You get the live trading alerts for 4 weeks. You don't have to give a credit card or anything like that. 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
4: with SRN News, I'm Rich Thomason in Washington. An 18-year-old American man of Somali descent is accused of plotting an ISIS-inspired attack on a crowded venue near Minneapolis.
5: The FBI says the 18-year-old pledged his allegiance to ISIS and was looking to shoot and kill people at the Mall of America, which is owned by a Jewish person. The suspect stating that even if he killed 30 people, no one would go there anymore. I want to harm the Jew. Minnesota U.S. Attorney Daniel Rosen.
6: He did purchase a firearm. He purchased an AK-47, four 30-round magazines, and I believe it was 200 rounds of ammunition. And it was after that purchase was completed that he was arrested immediately.
5: Laura Winters reporting.
4: Weekly jobless claims dropped slightly last week. The Labor Department reports 197,000 first-time filings for unemployment benefits the week ending October 3rd. The Dow down 142. This is SRN News.
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14: 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In 1988, he said, "Freedom describes the God-given condition of the human soul." 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Government may protect liberty. Laws may preserve it, but neither can give us what was never theirs to grant. Freedom begins with the recognition that human dignity and liberty come before government, not from it.
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1: 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As always, each and every week, I am your host, Josh Lilquist, talking about the do's and the don'ts of the financial markets, how to get started if you're brand new to trading and investing, or if you're a seasoned investor, how to make smarter investing decisions. And we do all out that at Trading Academy. Trading Academy is the world leader in financial education, bringing financial literacy back home. And they host live, local, in-person investing and trading workshops you can come into just by texting the word trade to the number 210-210. And that's for two seats for an investing and trading workshop. I'll invite people a little bit later when you're listening towards each segment of the show here today. But that's just texting 210-210, the word trade. So as I mentioned, our sponsor, Trading Academy, on their 30th year, teaching people just like you how to invest and trade it and how to get started if you're new or looking for different strategies, or maybe you're just checking it out and seeing what trading and investing, the hoopla, as I mentioned last week with Luke, was all about, and have strategies for short-term income, which would be like the income strategies on top of your job, or maybe a primary, whatever you could choose for that to be. There's strategies designed for that, but also retirement, 401k, IRA, 403b, different techniques and strategies to protect what you have. As we know, the markets have continued to be near all-time highs. We've been struggling over the past, we'll say, month or two on the market. Hasn't done a whole lot, but still at all-time highs. And people are feeling pretty good about those retirements. But we all know that everybody is feeling, I'm feeling good, but it's just not enough. So they're looking for strategies to continue to build those, but also protect those in any direction, especially with the S&P 500 around that 7,650 area, which has been here for the last couple months. So is it bringing more volatility in? Well, if you look at the VIX, which is your volatility gauge, it's down from the high that it was at in March. But then again, it's creeping up there again, right around the 1693 mark at the time of the recording of the show here. So we're seeing some increased volatility, which brings more angst to the markets. You also have the NASDAQ right around 30,370, the Dow Jones right around 50,860. So we're seeing the Dow Jones really, really struggling over the past, since we'll call it the beginning of August. The Dow Jones is actually down about 7%. The NASDAQ is at all those all-time highs. So they're not really correlating. So it's bringing a little more confusion to investors. And that's what a lot of people that have been coming to these investing and trading workshops have been asking, is what's going on with this market? How do you navigate through the market? Is there strategies designed for up markets? Well, we all know that. Are there strategies designed for down markets? Well, yes, folks, there are. And that's why it's important to have that strategy with rules, steps in there with in place, but also understand how the market actually works and what drives these markets. As we know, the 10-year treasury yield is around 5.3%. That was actually on Thursday. So we're seeing the highest level since, I think it was 2002. So that's a pretty interesting fun fact of the day. The Fed raised its benchmark target to the 3.75 to 4% on September 16th, which they cited because of inflation. So why should you care? Well, what happens is you have higher borrowing costs that can affect businesses, mortgages. You know, if you just bought a house or looking to buy a house, you're seeing those mortgage rates go up. I believe they were just above 7%, if I'm not mistaken, recently. So you're seeing challenges there. Now, higher bond yields give investors another option when comparing potential returns. Strong companies, they can face pressure when financing becomes more expensive. So that your, you know, most stocks, you know, your stocks are companies. So is there challenges there? Well, it really doesn't matter, in my very biased opinion, because challenges could bring an opportunity in a down market to some stocks. So that's what we discuss a lot in these free investing and trading workshops, is strategies for both directions. Do you have an investment plan?

0: depending on these interest rates, you know, increasing or falling. So there's opportunities and you just need that step-by-step plan. And Trading Academy, actually, I mentioned at the beginning, on the 30th year has strategies designed for any market condition. And the market drives your decisions. But there are ways you can plan for those decisions so you're not reacting. You have a plan in place already based on where price could go, where you might want to get into a position, whether it's a short-term trading position or maybe it's a long-term investment position for your retirement accounts, 401ks, IRAs, but also having proper risk management, keeping that risk small and the reward much higher, and then high probability entry points into the market. And how you do that is going to be at or near a current turn in price, which is supply and demand. And there are different turns in price daily, sometimes minutes, every minutes, hourly. And based on the strategy that works best for you, and a lot of times the best way to find that is based on your personality. If you like short-term decisions, well, you might want to be a short-term invest trader. If you like longer-term decisions, you'd like to take a little bit of extra time to make those decisions, a longer-term swing trader or investor might be the best for you. And that's what, when you come to Trading Academy, they're able to help identify what might be the best strategy for you based on your current goals and objectives, your time, your schedule, your capital. There's leverage in the markets, which we'll talk about as we continue in the show, which allows you to use less capital because you're not putting all of your money up front. Stocks requires the most capital because it ties up the most amount of capital. When you use leverage, it's like other people's money. You're using buying power to control a much larger asset at a much smaller initial investment. So we'll discuss that as we continue on in the show here today on Investing and Trading Live. And I'd like to give away some seats to one of those free trading and investing workshops that we do live, local, and in person. And these are classes where we've taught thousands our different strategies, which are designed to help you make smarter investing decisions. We have these classes, daytime, evenings, mornings, afternoons, weekdays, weekends, anybody can attend. To come into one of these free investing and trading workshop, all you got to do is text the word trade to the number 210-210 right now for two seats. Text the word trade to the number 210-210. Folks, it's October. We're getting close to the end of the year. Now is the time to start wrapping your arms around those investments. Text the word trade to the number 210-210. When you do that, you will get a text right back. There will also be a link in that text. All you got to do is click that link. It will go straight to the landing page. That's where you can pick your own seat and date there. We have several locations local near you, probably near your backyard. You can pick any one of those. They're about an hour and between an hour and 2 hours long. So it's a short period of time of your day. And you can understand about how these markets work. Text the word trade to the number 210-210 right now. Don't turn that dial, folks. We have a lot more to discuss. We're going to talk about those income strategies, retirement strategies, and tie it all together. This is Josh with Investing and Trading Live. We will be right back.
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0: 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And always, I am your host, Josh Lilquist. On the last segment, we did a little update on the market, talked about the do's, the don'ts, some opportunities, how do people start, the income strategies, but most importantly, how to have a strategy for any direction of the market. Because we know we had some highs. We are near all-time highs on some of the major markets. Like we mentioned, the Dow is not at the high. It's shown some weakness the last couple of weeks. And opportunities, no matter which way this market goes. And we had a lot of people texting in for those free investing and trading workshops that we do live, local, and in person near you to come into one of those. All you got to do is text the word trade to the number 210-210 right now for two seats. If you're driving, you might want to pull over. Text the word trade to the number 210-210 for two seats for a free investing and trading workshop. Tell you what, folks, it's been a while since I've had this guest on the show. I want to say it's been at least 2 years. And I know he's a busy guy, but I'm glad to have him back on the show. Luke Young, how the heck are you doing today?
5: What a pleasure to be back here.
0: It was interesting. We were talking about the last time we did a show, and we were talking about UPS. And I think that was at least 2 years ago. And we know what happened with that. We'll have to, you know, check the archives on the podcast, on the Investing and Trading Live podcast on that. It was a stellar show that we did a couple of years ago with Luke Young. But Luke, I'm glad you're on the show here today, because I got some questions for you. I want to discuss a few things. There's a lot of hype out there about AI. You know, AI is taking over the world. And is it scary? I mean, it is scaring a lot of people with what's happening. Pretty soon we're going to have robots. They're going to do everything. Is there going to be universal high income? Whatever that means. There's a lot of hype out there. And, you know, I know you work with a lot of people that come to those investing and trading workshops. And you were mentioning there's a lot of people have questions about social media, and they're seeing all these social media tips. Go buy this AI stock because of this reason, or invest in AI. What is your insight on AI? Is it a good thing? And do you really feel it's a good idea to follow social media posts?
5: Well, that's a great question, Josh. AI is obviously the huge topic. I think it's a main component of why a lot of these stocks have gone parabolic the past, what, 3, 5, 7 years?
0: Mm-hmm.
5: But I think it brings us to an interesting time. Do I like it? Yes. Does my opinion matter? No. When we talk about AI, I think it brings us to an interesting conversation. If you look into AI right now, what companies are putting in to purchase AI, their output and risk or rate of return on their investments is negative. They're losing millions of dollars on some of these systems that they're building. So how long can these companies withstand these losses? I'm not sure, you know, exact numbers, but for me, just spitballing, I don't think it can last more than 2 years.
0: Mm-hmm.
5: So I think that brings us to the conversation of a potential AI bubble.
0: Right? Yeah.
5: We had the housing crash, the .com. This
0: Internet.
5: Is kind of, you know, I was a baby back then.
0: you were in diapers then, weren't you?
5: I was crawling on the ground. I wasn't thinking about trading in Brexit, but I think it's, for people that don't know what they're doing, Josh, I think it should scare them. But people that do know what they're doing, who have the proper training and skills to navigate a potential up market or down market, see this as a huge opportunity.
0: Yeah. Well, I mean, you brought up an interesting point there, but you say people are scared. And that's the challenge, I think, that's out there, is because when people are afraid of something, what do? Nothing. And then the same thing happens day after day, year after year, and they don't improve their life. And that's why, say you are interested in understanding about AI and AI stocks and investing, you have to learn about it. You have to make smart decisions. But as I mentioned, there's so much garbage out there with social media saying you should go buy this and that. Well, what is the real credibility behind that? It's just not there. So that kind of gets into the topic of how do you actually get started investing the right way? I mean, most people that are listening to the show right now are probably new. Even if they have done some investing and trading, probably don't really know a whole lot about it. Where does the beginner actually start investing and trading? They go straight to stocks or ETFs, or maybe explain maybe the difference between a stock versus an ETF, because I think a lot of people have heard about that.
5: Mm-hmm. Well, you know, stocks versus ETFs, you know, stocks make up ETFs, right? You have the S&P 500, which is the component of 500. I think it's actually like 503 stocks mm-hmm. that are the largest companies that produce the ETF results.
0: But and ETF is the SPY is what you're referring to, correct?
5: And, you know, and they got bonds and, you know, the financial sector, which is just stocks in the financial, you know, realm. But ETFs are a great product, I should say, to buy if you don't, you know, choose to go find individual stocks to invest in, you mm-hmm. know, because it tracks the best performing ones. So I think it's a great place to start for people, but you brought up a good point. Earlier you asked me if I use social media to make investing decisions, mm-hmm. right? And something I'm sure you talk a lot about on this show, our whole idea of following the market is following where banks and institutions are buying and selling. And we do that by looking at a price chart, mm-hmm. right? And you've done this longer than I've been alive. You taught me.
0: Hey, don't age me here now. Well, come on now.
5: You still have hair, so you're not that old.
0: Well, not much, not much. For those people that if they check me out, you know, I do look like Brad Pitt, and I have hair like Fabio. So let's not go that far now. I still have a little bit. Okay, come on. But continue on.
5: I'll give Josh credit where it's due. He can lift probably 300 pounds on the bench press. I'm still getting there. But the idea of following banks and institutions using a price chart and following banks, you got to ask yourself this question. If we want to follow what banks are doing, do we think that they're looking at social media, reading Twitter, talking to some guy in the Starbucks shop about what stocks to buy?
0: Highly doubtful.
5: So why would we do that?
0: Exactly.
5: Right. I think that sets a lot of people up for failure. Mm-hmm. And learning the right way is the only way to navigate this market.
0: Yeah. And that's what really Trading Academy has specialized in. As I mentioned at the beginning of the show, on their 30th year, is strategies designed to follow those banks and institutions. We call it the smart money, the elephants in the room, the Goldman Sachs, the JP Morgans, the Buffetts of the world. And they have education and content and skill building materials to help guide you through those smart investing decisions. And it all does start with a free investing and trading workshop that we do live, local, and in person near you. So if you're listening to the old radio airwaves right now, we have locations probably near your backyard where you can come in and ask questions about the market. There's an overview on how it works, the strategies that are out there for the public. And to come into one of these investing and trading workshops, all you got to do is text right now. So if you're driving, you might want to pull over. Text the word trade to the number 210-210 right now for two seats to help you get started and see what the hoopla is all about with AI. Text the word trade to the number 210-210 and understand more about how the banks and institutions move the market. But most importantly, how you can have a strategy designed to follow them. Text the word trade to the number 210-210. So Luke, now we have we talked about AI stocks that, you know, they're out there. They have, you know, you have AMD, you have, NVIDIA that are just huge and most people have heard of them. And, then you have people that are trying to get started with this and that's all they hear and see and talk about. Well, if you think about it, I mean, NVIDIA is at $224 per share right now. I mean, that's not a cheap stock. And it takes a little bit of cash or capital that you have to have physically to be able to purchase that. A lot of people don't have that capital to be able to do that. So they're kind of stuck. Well, they say, well, I don't have enough money to trade to invest. What can people do to still participate in these markets, maybe different asset classes that don't got that 100 grand, 200 grand. Maybe they have 5, 10, 15 grand available to use. How do they get started if they're newer?
5: You know, starting with less capital is not a bad thing at all for anybody. You know, everyone has to start somewhere. And when we introduce leveraged assets for trading and investing, that's where you do it. You know, you have the futures market gives you 20 to 1 leverage, 4X, 50 to 1, and then options 10 to 1. Those markets are designed for using less of your capital to control a lot more. The thing you always say, right? Get more bang for your buck. Now, mm-hmm. you don't just go and start trading these products. You earn your right to be able to use leverage through having the proper training, knowledge, and skill set to do that. And you do not learn that on YouTube. You learn that in an in-person environment or from somebody who knows what they're talking about.
0: Yeah, it's a physical environment. And I think that's set a lot of people back in the old Corona days, you know, 2019, 2020, 2021, when there was so much stuff out there. And people were just sitting at home watching the old YouTube and, you know, the university of YouTube. And then they got tricked, because thinking that you can watch a video on how to do it, how to build a skill. I was guilty of that. I actually learned how to play guitar. And when I started, I said, oh, you know, I want to play guitar. I've been wanting to do it for many, many years. So people that are probably listening right now, they probably wanted to trade and invest for many, many years and thinking about it. And going back to my guitar example, so how did I get started? I went and bought a guitar because that made me actually get started. So I bought that guitar. And I think I talked about this on the show in the past, but bought that guitar and my silly self went and watched YouTube videos. And I tell you what, you do not want to listen to me at that time when I was watching YouTube videos, because I could not learn a thing off of watching YouTube. It's a skill that you have to build. So what do you think I did? It was interesting. I was driving down the road one day, and on the side of the road, there was a sign, guitar lessons. I called that number, and I called it, and I joined this guitar trainer. And I tell you what, I learned so much faster how to play the guitar by going somewhere and him showing me how to do it. He had a nice studio in his basement. There was usually about 6 or 8 of us on each session that we went to. But it was amazing because you had that hands-on approach. And that's the same concept with the market, Luke. I mean, having somebody to look over your shoulder and guide you through your process. You know, real quick, you know, I mentioned process in about a minute or so. Explain why it's so important to have an actual process with steps in it.
5: Mm-hmm. I, you know, to go back on your guitar lessons, I've heard him play. You played me Luke Combs, or you showed me.
0: Yeah, I did. Didn't I?
5: Good. That I would assume that was after the in-person
0: training. That was after the in-person training.
5: Yeah, yes. That's, you, I mean, you don't have concerts lined up, but it's, you know, a pleasure to listen to it.
0: You know, maybe one day.
5: No, that's a good point. So you talk about process. Everybody needs a process. You can't walk into something with no plan. When you have no plan, you plan to fail. Right. I think the main component everyone should talk about with process, number one priority, should be risk management. You know, people go into this and they think, you know, the market, it's super lucrative. Sure, it can be, but it can also go against you extremely fast when you don't have a process. Well, can I tell you a story?
0: You got enough time here, I think.
5: So I have a buddy of mine, a close friend. He's, you know, pretty well off. He had put, I think about 40 grand into stock options of a company called ASTS. You know, he believed in this company, and the stock went parabolic. His 40 grand turned into $2 million
0: mm-hmm.
5: on the stock. And this is what most people would do, their mindset, you know, it's going to go higher.
0: Yeah.
5: And so I'm in his ear. We're out to dinner numerous nights. I've told him, hey, you know, you just turned 40 grand into 2 million. Why you think it's going to go higher? You know, he's, oh, this is my retirement plan. I'm a genius. So he didn't sell. ASTS fell, I think, 40, 50%. And on the way up, he continued to buy more.
0: Mm.
5: That $2 million is now at a loss on the trade overall.
0: Interesting.
5: But I think he can compare this to so many people. Take COVID, for example. People with no plan, no exit strategy, will buy crypto and buy stock, and they do so well.
0: Mm-hmm.
5: and everyone's in their ear saying, you know, teach me what you've done. I'll tell you this, Josh, I think it's really easy in an up market to benefit.
0: Mm-hmm.
5: The true soldiers in the market will know how to navigate when the market turns. And yep. That's going to be the biggest opportunity for anybody. And the only way to do that is in-person training.
0: Yep. And that's where, you know, you got to have a strategy. You have to have steps and all that stuff. And that happens to a lot of people out there. But, you know, that's why we've been having a lot of people come into these investing and trading workshops, is they want to be able to get started the right way and learn the steps and the rules of the game. So if you want to learn more about that, all you got to do is text the word trade to the number 210-210 for two seats for an investing and trading workshop, live, local, and in person. Text the word trade to the number 210-210. Luke, it's been a pleasure. I'm glad you came on the show here. We got to do this more often. We might try another segment here. Stay tuned, folks. Don't turn that dial. This is Josh with Investing and Trading Live. We will be right back. 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You're invited to a free, high-impact trading and investing workshop happening live in your area. 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
0: 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I am your host, Josh Lilliquist. On the last segment, we talked about those income strategies and trying to remove those what-ifs to confidence investing in your investing and trading. A lot of people live off what-ifs, but if you had a strategy, imagine this, you had a strategy that eliminated those what-ifs. You knew when you were going to get in, when to get out, proper risk management, so that way you can walk away from your computer and let it execute automatically for you when you're protected on both ends. And Trading Academy is the world leader in financial education, financial literacy, bringing these what-ifs and eliminating that and changing that to confidence, mm-hmm. Al, in your investing and trading. They have local academies near you in your community, and they host investing and trading workshops live, local, and in person. 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But, you know, I just want to kind of dive into this a little bit, because a lot of people have what I would call a stock portfolio.
8: Right.
0: Now, you look at the stock market, the overall market, yes, we're still at all-time highs. Even though we had some volatility this week and some, you know, decent-sized drops, it's not phasing anybody. Let's be real. Now, let's look at a couple stocks here. Let's start with NVIDIA. From the highs, down about 14%. Apple, not quite as bad, but Apple is down about 9%. Tesla, from their highs, down about 23%. I don't even want to bring this one up, but Nike, down about 75% from their highs. Coinbase, also not looking too good. I mean, if, in my very biased opinion, depending on what direction you're looking to do. But this one, Coinbase, down about 64% from their highs. Meta, down about 27% from their highs. So those are just some high flyers, we'll call it. You know, since we're talking about some of the Magnificent Seven, let's find Netflix here. I didn't look at Netflix earlier, but let's see what we got with Netflix. Al, do you know what Netflix is down right now?
8: I do not.
0: Well, let's type it in here. And Netflix is not looking too good, is also down about 38% from their highs, and that's usually a more volatile stock. Mm-hmm. So those are some stocks that almost everybody knows, and the majority, actually, they were all down. Now, what is propping this market up then? I mean, you got to really think about what is actually propping this market. And if a lot of people have stocks in their portfolio, they're not doing as well as they might think they are. So there are ways and different strategies to not be in just stocks, especially in a retirement account. Mm-hmm. You can do options on stocks.
8: Exactly.
0: Which there's strategies to collect premiums. So you don't really care where price goes. You just have to have the right strike price, which we'll discuss, you know, what some of those opportunities are in these workshops. But when you're in just a one directional strategy and one asset, which would be stocks, and which that's probably the majority of the public, that's very risky, if you ask me, because over time, we know those strategies don't really work that well over time, because your returns keep getting lower and lower and lower. Now, let's discuss, you know, you have the options market to utilize stocks, you have other opportunities with currencies and the futures market. What are some of the other opportunities that people have? Because let's be real, these stocks are, a lot of the big names are down, and people are probably down further than they think. But there are also potential buying opportunities when it's actually cheap. So what does an investor, or we'll call it an investor, do since we're talking about retirement accounts? What do they do to make smart decisions in their retirement accounts, but actually have the confidence doing that?
8: Well, you know, we're not saying you should not have a stock portfolio, because
0: They have their place.
8: Well, they have their place, but you need to be able to find the right stocks, and you need to be able to find the right time to get into them, and you need to be able to know how to protect those. Like you mentioned Netflix. Well, when Netflix hit its high, there was a way that people could have protected that. They wouldn't have had to even sell the stock, but they could have had basically the same thing as an insurance policy. If you have a large portfolio of a number of stocks, and you're not playing, like we said before, playing defense. If you don't have the knowledge to use the strategies to protect those assets, then when the market does correct or crash, then you're going to see your portfolio basically a good part of it disappear.
0: Well, just breaking that down a little further with Netflix, you know, there are probably a lot of listeners or people that have held Netflix from, we'll say, I don't know, 2022. And it went up 698%. Right. So let's call it 700%. Now it being down almost half of that, people have lost half of what they had. So like you're talking about, there are strategies to protect those gains.
8: Right.
0: You know, several strategies to do with options if you hold these bigger stocks that have had historical gains.
8: Right. It's all part of managing your portfolio, managing trades. Those are the things that we teach our students too. But here's the other thing. Josh, a lot of these stocks, the stocks that have really driven this market, are very high priced. So if people, most of the people in the country are living paycheck to paycheck, how do they afford to buy those stocks? That's another one of the reasons that you want to learn how to generate additional income. Once you learn that, once you have that, you've mastered that strategy, the income strategy, you can use the market sort of like an ATM machine. Not only can you use additional income while you're still working, to maybe elevate your lifestyle, but maybe you take some of that and you start to invest in some of these stocks. And again, you have to know the way to identify the right ones, but it's more than just identifying the right stock or the right company. It's identifying the right time to get into it and then how to manage that position once you're in it. But I think it really points to the importance of income, because the wealth part of your portfolio, of your life, the retirement part, really is dependent on your ability to generate more income. You know, if your paycheck just pays for all the bills that you have every month, maybe a little bit of fun, hopefully, and there's none or very little left to put into a retirement account, by the time you retire, that retirement account's not going to look too good. Well, there are ways that you can do things differently to make sure that, you know, you have that additional income. So when you do retire, you realize, you know what, I either have enough money in my retirement account, or I now know how to generate income, so it doesn't make that much difference how much I have in my retirement account. Now, what if there was a strategy you could use that really combines three of the most important parts of what you need in a what we would consider to be an ideal retirement account? One that protects your assets, one that pays you, in other words, you have an ongoing source of income, and then one that multiplies what you have in that retirement account. That's a strategy that we have. We can talk to you about that in these classes that Josh has been talking about. But we have a lot of people come in who maybe had businesses and they sold a business, or maybe sold some properties. They've got some money. They need to know what to do with it. They want to protect it, because when we see this kind of volatility, a lot of people that started with a large amount of money end up with not a large amount of money because they didn't manage the risk. They didn't manage their portfolios properly. So that three-part process, it's protecting what you have, paying you an ongoing source of income, and then multiplying the returns that you can get in that portfolio. That's what our strategy called strategic income will provide. Unfortunately, Josh, most people go to the kind of the old standby, the mutual funds. Yeah. You know, and they think that because they have somebody managing those accounts that they're going to do well. Here's the problem. 89.9% of all large cap mutual funds underperformed the S&P 500 in 2025. That's almost 90%. If you look out, you stretch it out to 15 years, because what most advisors say, if you just hold on to something for 15 years or longer, you'll do well. Over 15 years, that got worse. Over 90% of the large cap active equity funds lagged the index. Over 20 years, 94% of all domestic funds underperformed the S&P 500. So what people have been led to believe is the way to go is not providing the returns they get. What it is providing basically is locking you into keeping your money with a broker or one of the brokerage firms, so they can continue to make money off of you.
0: Yeah, and that's the kind of the reality is you have to be doing the same strategies as the institutions and banks are doing. People are running right out of money, and it's because you're being told to do certain things. And imagine you have the opportunity, or even the skill, which would be the next step,
8: right,
0: is had the skills to do that same thing, to do the things that you want to do for the choices that you want to make. And we talk about those retirement strategies, retirement opportunities in these investing and trading workshops, and that we have live, local, and in person near you. Text the word trade to the number 210-210 right now for two seats for that. In these classes, we'll talk about retirement accounts, retirement strategies, and the opportunities that you actually have that you may not know about. Text the word trade to the number 210-210 right now for two seats. Al, we're going to tie it all together coming up in the next segment here. Folks, stay tuned. Do not turn that dial. This is Josh and Al, Investing and Trading Live. We will be right back. Get ready, because this week, something big is happening. 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You're invited to a free, high-impact trading and investing workshop happening live in your area. 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
0: 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We've discussed a lot of different things in the last segment. We talked about retirement strategies, 401ks, IRAs. If you did miss seats to the free investing and trading workshop that we do live, local, and in person, all you got to do is text. If you're driving, you might want to pull over. Text the word trade to the number 210-210 right now for two seats. Text trade to the number 210-210. When you do that, you'll get a text right back. It'll be a link to the landing page, and you can pick your own seat and time there. We have these locations all across the area, probably near your backyard. Text the word trade to the number 210-210, and that's one for you and one for a friend. So we've talked about a lot of things here over the course of the show here today. Current market conditions, having a trade plan. We discussed a little bit about AI. We talked about the income strategies, why that's important, retirements, 401ks, IRAs. Now, the question is, what does that mean for you? Now, knowing all these headlines, it could be useful, but you really need to connect that to your goals. Is this headline helping me with my goal or objective? And you got to ask yourself, are you trying to grow your money, or maybe it's generate income or prepare for retirement? You know, everybody that's listening right now probably has some different type of goal. Now, each goal can require a different approach and time frame. So, for example, if you are looking to grow your money, that could be actually two different approaches and time frames. But say, for example, you want to generate income. That would be a different approach than you would do for retirement, because income is more shorter term by nature, like we discuss each and every week. You're probably going to use a shorter time frame. You're gonna, on a price chart, because as we talk about all the time, all your decisions are based off a price chart. Now, if you're preparing for retirement, a lot of times people say, yeah, that's that long-term investment. Well, it's not necessarily long-term. You still have to have a strategy as far as when to get in, but also when to get out. It's a time frame that the price actually dictates. You could have a long-term investment and that take a much shorter time than you expected because price moved faster. It's not just time. It's based off price. And learning the strategies on where to get in, but also where to get out. Now, if I asked you to explain your investment plan in 2 minutes, could you? So here's a couple questions that you may want to consider. And if you really are looking to identify, what is that actual missing piece? So what is this money supposed to accomplish? You know, that could be your income bucket or your retirement bucket. When will you need it? Do you need it now or later? You know, there's different times. And who knows? Is it for an emergency? How much risk can you afford? You always want to keep that risk small and the reward much higher. For example, why do you own certain or each investment that you have? Is there a reason? Is it, you know, you like a certain type of phone, so you buy that certain type of stock? You know, is there a reason why you have it? Is it because it was price was just going up and you were hoping for it to go up higher and you're just, it's a hope strategy? Or has price been going into a demand zone where potential buyers could be waiting? Institutional buyers, hopefully, because that's what Trading Academy teaches, is strategies designed to follow those institutions. So you have to have a real reason on why you're in the investment. And it shouldn't really be that that emotional decision. But also, what would cause you to make a change? You know, what would cause you to make a change in a long-term investment? Say you're in a stock and it really bad news comes out. Are you going to just go change it? I mean, hopefully not, because you have to have that plan. So you don't really need these answers today. But you may want to start recognizing which answers you're missing. If it's all, what I say, four or five of those, five, six of them, then you got some things you got to do. So there are costs to emotional decisions. And all this stuff is all about planning. There are costs to emotional decisions. So if you chase an AI stock because everybody is talking about it, well, if it's being talked about, it's probably the hype is already out. So you may be late to the party, late to the investment. Now, is selling out of fear without checking whether the original investment reasoning changed, is that a challenge? Well, a lot of that could be the same hype. It's just in a different manner. You know, rather than chasing the stock, you're selling because of fear. And that's why having that plan is so imperative, because you don't react based off those emotions. Is, you know, taking more risk to generate more income without understanding the potential loss. Are you doing that? Because you'd never want to take more risk. Higher risk means, well, you think you know where that's going. You always have to, it's imperative to keep your risk small no matter what you're doing in the market, whether it's a short-term investment or if it's a longer-term investment. So let's talk about a written plan. You know, that gives you something to consult when those that excitement or the fears start making the decision, right? So if you don't have a plan, if you thrive off a plan, I mean, there's a lot of people listening right now that could be an engineer and probably need a plan. You have to get started. But if you don't know how to create that plan, that's why Trading Academy has these investing and trading workshops to help guide you through different decisions as far as how to create that plan. So you're not coming down with these emotions and making decisions that might not be the right one. If you'd like to come into one of those free investing and trading workshops to get started and learn about that plan, just text the word trade to the number 210-210. Now, here's a little, I do a little assignment here. Now, write down one specific financial goal and its deadline, because the old saying is a goal without a plan is just a wish. But you have to put it in writing and you have to give a deadline or a time frame. Because if you don't, you probably won't do it. But it's one of those things, you know, a lot of people are guilty when you have a house chore that you have to get done, but you just keep putting it off and keep putting it off. Sometimes, you know, a couple hours turns into a couple days to a couple weeks. I've been known to do that once in a while myself. So have a time frame on that or a deadline when you got to have that done. Review what you own and identify investments you can't explain. Check whether, you know, different holdings depend on the same industry or market theme. So if you're in a lot of different stocks that are in the same type of market, would be stocks, obviously, but same market theme, say they're all tech stocks or they are all oil stocks. You know, the market can react and all those stocks will go a certain direction. You probably feel pretty good right now because those two different type of stocks have been going up, hopefully, for you. But do you have a plan for a different direction? Maybe identify some of the money needed soon to consider whether its current risk fits that deadline. So different type of risk has different reward, but is it a short-term or a longer-term investment? Choose a subject to learn more about, whether it's trade planning, like we've been talking about, or maybe it's AI investing. You want to learn more about that. You want to learn more about income trading, or it's, say it's retirement. So your assignment is to become more clear about your decisions. And that doesn't mean you have to place a trade this week, because it takes a little bit of time. Now, you may have spent years and years earning, saving your money. How much time have you spent learning how to manage it? Think about that for a second. You spend all your life working, but you don't spend any time to learn how to manage the money that you make. You know, education can help you understand choices, ask better questions, and recognize the different types of risks. And it all starts when you have a clear picture of where to go, what to do, a group of people around you and a community that helps guide you through those decisions. And Trading Academy is, think of it as a country club for investing and trading on their 30th year, guiding people through smart decisions, how to get started if you're brand new, and how to make smart decisions if you've been investing for many, many years, and really putting together that plan on you. Spend some time learning. Come into one of Trading Academy's free investing and trading workshops, live, local, and in person, to help you get started and guide you through those decisions. If you're driving, you might want to pull over. So text the word trade to the number 210-210. That's trade to the number 210-210. When you do that, you will get a text right back. There will be a link to the landing page, and you can go to that landing page, and we have these classes and workshops during the day, the evening, weekdays, weekends. Anybody can attend. Pick one of those dates, and you'll also get a confirmation reminder, just making sure you got the right date and everything. But if you did miss that, you will get a call from Ronnie. He'll make sure he finds the right date for you. We have these locations all across the area, so you can, you know, you don't have to drive very far. And they're about an hour and a half or so, maybe 2 hours long, to guide you through that plan, how to get started. And that's your time to get started, to learn. Learn how to manage what you've been working so hard for. And once you get started, then you just follow and you keep taking a step, and you take that next step. Hopefully you get to that point where you can start running, but running safely, smoothly, confidently. You know, the market keeps changing. New technology will emerge. Your income needs and retirement goals, they may quite frankly even change too. What you can work on is your preparation, understanding what you own, knowing why you own it, and deciding how much risk actually fits your goals. Before your next investment decision, ask yourself, does this move fit my plan? Is it what you need to do? 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
13: Ronald Reagan believed freedom was more than a political system or a set of laws. In 1988, he said, "Freedom describes the God-given condition of the human soul." For Reagan, liberty was not something government created. It was something government was called to respect and to protect. That idea sits at the heart of the American experiment. Our rights do not come from rulers, institutions, or political majorities. They belong to us by nature and by God. And when we understand freedom that way, our responsibility becomes clearer. Government may protect liberty. Laws may preserve it, but neither can give us what was never theirs to grant. Freedom begins with the recognition that human dignity and liberty come before government, not from it.
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24: The Bloomberg Money Minute. Even though many Americans are struggling, Wall Street bankers have had a great year. Still, this may be hard for a lot of people to wrap their heads around. About 20 senior leaders at Wall Street's Goldman Sachs Bank are on track to receive special stock bonuses that'll exceed $500 million total at today's prices. CEO David Solomon alone in line for over $100 million in bonus shares. Goldman Sachs shares right now slightly lower. Elsewhere on Wall Street, though, stocks are seeing modest losses because oil is shooting higher, almost 5% higher. It's about $92.50 a barrel right now. That's on reports that the U.S. military is drawing up plans for another blitz against targets in Iran. Right now, that's got the Dow down 0.4%, the Nasdaq 0.5% lower, the S&P down by a third. And first-time jobless claims fell by 2,000 last week to 197,000, the fewest since July. Another sign employers are holding on to the workers they've got. Tom Busby, Bloomberg Radio.
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26: 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Morgan, Kay Herr.
27: A lot of this move has felt very technical-driven. So in bondland, you've got, okay, we've had some economic resilience that I think has surprised people. Go back to the beginning of the year and people thought we were going to be in a Fed easing environment. We've had a lot of hyperscaler and corporate supply. And then we've had questions about the Fed reaction function. So I'm less worried about the Fed reaction function. I'm not too troubled about supply. And I think you all were just talking about France, which is not my bailiwick. But I think if you look at this, we're in a world where yields are attractive and people can be choosy about what they buy. And I think we're back to, you know, I spent a lot of my life as a credit analyst, Tom, and I think that's becoming a cool profession again. I think the world needs credit analysts. And I think you can't just say, oh, well, I'll pick up some extra spread. It turns out there's a big difference between a AAA sovereign and a single A sovereign and a single A sovereign that might even be generously rated given how their actual financials look. I think people have just kind of thought it's an environment where you can pick up spread. So to answer your question, Tom, I worry about ensuring that we've done the bottom-up fundamental credit analysis and we've picked the right ones that were, you know, if you think about managing a core plus portfolio, we're picking up yield on top of the ag and we need to do it in a risk-adjusted basis. So that's what I'm keenly focused on. Have we done the bottom-up work?
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28: This is the Bloomberg Business of Entertainment Report. He's the musician and comedian best known for writing and performing funny parodies of hit songs in the 80s and 90s. Weird Al Yankovic has won 5 Grammy Awards, spoofing hits from Michael Jackson and Nirvana to Madonna and Coolio. We've been spending most our lives living in an Amish paradise. And his music continues to draw in crowds. Mega fans dressed in his signature loud button-down shirts have been turning out to his bigger and weirder tour. And as the New York Times reports, they're bringing along their young sons. Dads say they grew up on the music and like the fact that they can enjoy G-rated lyrics with their children. Sometimes the kids don't even know the original songs they're based off. Yankovic is also hosting an orchestra-backed screening of his 1989 cult film UHF in Los Angeles on Halloween. Lisa Mateo, Bloomberg Radio.
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1: The president asks for new targets in Iran with less than a month to the midterms. Welcome to the Thursday edition as President Trump prepares for possible strikes. In the hopes of forcing an end to the conflict, we're going to bring you expert coverage straight ahead with Bloomberg National Security Editor Michelle Jamrisco and Colonel Wayne Sanders from Bloomberg Intelligence. Refiners are shutting down now as the hurricane intensifies, aiming for the Gulf Coast. We're going to get the latest on the storm from Bloomberg's Lauren Rosenthal in New York.

0: bottom line here. Oil higher, stock selling off, S&P down 30, S&P 500 index down by 0.4%, Dow Industrials down 0.3%, NASDAQ Composite down 193 for NASDAQ, a drop there of 0.7%. The Russell 2000 index of small cap shares lower by 0.9%, the VIX above 15, the 2-year 4.80%, the 10-year 5.28%, and the 30-year 5.65%. Gold, meanwhile, little changed on the day, down 0.1%, 41.06 the ounce, down $5. Crude bears repeating, the big story today, WTI up 4.8%, $92.51 a barrel. Thomas Hochstein is managing partner at TWG Global. He was also a top national and economic security official in the Biden administration. And on surveillance this morning, he talked about the surge in crude oil and President Trump's strategy in the Iran war.
1: The screen says 105. The landed cost in Asia is 150. Mike Worth just said that 2 days ago. And we know that it's even a little bit higher than that. And the diesel price in the United States implies nearly $200 on a 15-year average dollar spread. I don't know that he can wait 6 months with this, because look what's happening to the bond market.
0: Amos Hochstein of TWG Global. Indeed, the screen does say 105.43 for a barrel of Brent crude. The Trump administration, meanwhile, suspending tech giant Microsoft from a program to apply for green cards for workers who come to the U.S. to live and work using an H-1B visa. Vice President J.D. Vance accuses the company of fraud. Microsoft shares down now by just about 0.1%. For on-demand news, 24 hours a day, subscribe to Bloomberg News Now wherever you get your podcast. I'm Charlie Pellett. That's Joe Matthew. It's a Bloomberg Business Flash.
2: Yes, sir. Charlie Pellett at the helm, the Swiss Army knife of radio. I heard him hosting like 5 minutes ago. He's back on the Business Flashes, and he will return in about 15 minutes with more on the Thursday trade. Thanks for being with us here. You made it to Little Friday. You're almost there, but we have so much more wood to chop. There's actually a heck of a lot going on, and it seems to happen every time lawmakers leave town and we prepare for something like a slow news cycle. It never happens. With 26 days to the election, we welcome you to the Thursday edition of Balance of Power, coast to coast on Bloomberg Radio and streaming live worldwide on YouTube. Search Bloomberg Business News Live. They're back in town today, the who's who of high tech, and in this case, AI. Elon's here, Jensen's here, Lisa Su, Sergey Brin. As the president bestows medals upon them, I wonder how this will play politically after the big confab at the White House last week. The optics didn't rub everyone the right way, and now the National Medal of Science is being dropped on these four individuals. President Trump awarding the National Medal of Technology and Innovation separately to Michael Dell and Satya Nadella. So, boy, it's going to be something around here. Have to swing by Joe's later and see who's at the bar. Iran is where we begin, though. Been some time since we've seen real kinetic action. The president of the United States was hoping this would be done before the midterms, later projecting that it would end immediately after the midterms, as he suspects the Iranians are trying to use elections as leverage. But now reports far and wide suggest that he is preparing for strikes before you go to vote in November. The Atlantic started this all yesterday with the White House and Pentagon reportedly in the draft stages of strike options against Iranian targets before the midterms in the hopes of getting prices down, right? Gas prices, gas and diesel. Axios follows with the Pentagon instructing U.S. Central Command days ago to be ready to resume major combat operations in Iran. Recall that they were all up at Camp David a couple of days ago. And you know what happens typically after they get to Camp David. That's what precipitated these strikes to begin with. The president as well spoke yesterday with Benjamin Netanyahu, said to be their second call in days after barely speaking for many months. The president yesterday in the Oval Office with reporters projecting these lower oil prices when the conflict ends. Listen.
3: Oil will drop like a rock as soon as we're finished with the war, which will be very soon. It's going to be very soon. One way or the other, we'll be finished with it. But oil will come down to levels that were, I think, maybe even lower than they were before the war started.
2: We'll find out about that. With crude oil futures at the moment sharply higher, up 5% for WTI and Brent today, 92 and 105 respectively. When we look at the price of gas, this is, of course, the real story here. It's the

0: It's $4.36 for gasoline as the hurricane barrels its way apparently toward the Gulf Coast. $6.28 for diesel, the lowest we've seen in a bit. Let's assemble our experts here because we want to know what could be about to happen. Michelle Jamrisco has been with us many times, of course. No stranger to this microphone as our White House and National Security Editor and retired Colonel Wayne Sanders joins as well. Bloomberg Intelligence Senior Defense Research Analyst. We've got the best for you here. And Michelle, I'm going to start with you. Politically speaking, the timing here would point us directly to the midterms, I suspect. But this persistently high price of crude oil and gas, complicated further by a hurricane, is this the time that this White House is prepared to strike?
1: Well, I mean, I want to kind of rephrase that question, yeah. Joe, because I think the timing issue is one that Trump has had to grapple with, and all presidents really have had to grapple with in dealing with Iran, where we on the U.S. side are wed to kind of a shorter-term timeline and urgency because of the things you suggest, because of oil prices, because of voters' concerns about pocketbook issues, but also their fears of getting involved in an entrenched war here. Mm-hmm. That is not the thinking of this Iran regime. So I think that's where there's this disparity right now. And there is, you know, this heightened urgency as we approach the midterm elections. But we just don't know. And I don't think the president knows yet what option of, you know, a couple and maybe more very bad options he has that he'll take. And so I would not be one to predict which option might he go for. But I think one of the arguments you'll hear on the military side is that, you know, perhaps, and this hasn't happened yet, but perhaps the U.S. will be able to kind of bomb them into submission.
0: Yes, right.
1: And of course, they on the Iranian side have jawboned against that, mm-hmm. saying we will not give in, we will not surrender, especially not via your military escalation. And I think history in other ways has shown that.
0: Hey, Colonel, if we could do this, why wouldn't we have done it by now? I know there were hopes for a diplomatic solution, but is there in fact a conclusive military strike that could be delivered that ends this conflict? What options is the president looking at?
2: Yeah, I think what he's looking for is potentially an off-ramp in which he can say that I was successful and we are now pulling out as a U.S. military force. The problem is that whether or not Iran actually capitulates to anything or whether or not this is just truly another thing that says we've struck, we've hit the targets that we want, and now we're pulling out. Pretty much something that could have been done back in about mid-April timeframe when the ceasefire was originally put in. But if you're looking at it in terms of like a surge military capacity, if one of the nice things about the military is that they always are prepared for this, right? They have something called a Joint Integrated Prioritized Target List, a JIPTL. That these are targets that have already been on there. They are continually refined every single day. And so if it were me and I was trying to create some type of bombing into submission scenario, you'd want to hit all of the targets at the same time with overwhelming power. That's ballistic missile facilities that are left, UAV production, air defense and command and control, mm-hmm. IRGC maritime operations, nuclear infrastructure at Natas, Bordeaux and Isfahan, and then energy infrastructure. Hit them all at the same time and then declare victory. Now, whether or not that victory is seen in the eyes of any type of surrender by Iran is a whole different story. But from a military perspective, I think that's really one of the only ways that you would see something different, almost back to the beginning of Epic Fury.
0: I sure never knew what a JIPTL was before, but that's why we bring on the colonel. Michelle, put that all together. Massive bombing of Iranian energy infrastructure, nuclear targets. What would be the response from the regime? Could the president declare victory in that world?
1: Well, I mean, I think one thing you have to start with is that he has a different, you know, President Trump has a very different definition of victory than the Iranian regime. As the colonel is stating, too, I mean, they're playing a long game here. This is a game of resilience, of pride in being able to stand up and still survive against the world's most powerful military. I mean, here we are talking still about how they're going to kind of step away from Hormuz. They're hanging on. And, you know, so I think when you talk about the military option and whether or not they'll pull through with that on some sort of timeline, you have to kind of recognize that there are differing definitions of victory, differing objectives and different strategies here. So it's unclear what their response might be on the Iranian side if there is more kinetic action, whether before or after the midterms. But I think you're going to see this sort of continued rhetoric that they're hanging hanging on, they're not giving in.
0: That's, you're reminding us of the incredible asymmetry at hand here. Colonel, we're getting headlines from Iranian state media. The IRGC to use drones and missiles to guard Hormuz. State-run media citing IRGC Chief Ahmad Vahdi in the statement. The White House considers anyone... this is separate, the president posting about a separate issue. Colonel, I just want to ask you your thoughts on Iran's response, because it sounds like Tehran is taking these reports seriously. Does that make our job more difficult?
2: It absolutely does. Even if you try to declare victory and then we leave, if Iran is still on top of Hormuz and they're using their drones to be able to, quote unquote, guard, they also have the ability to strike. So that leaves the Gulf states vulnerable based off of some of the depleted interceptor stockpiles across. They can continue to push that and say, hey, the U.S. might have left, but hey, guess what? We're still going to strike. We can still provide guard, if you will, but also be able to say, hey, I can go on the offensive right now and still show how powerful I am to control the straits, to be able to control how much oil is going in and out of it.
0: Well, I'll tell you, in our remaining moment, you hear headlines like this, Michelle, and it makes you consider the public relations operation in this regime as well, which has been sharpened over the past 7 months.
1: Well, absolutely. I think in some ways you're seeing many more statements come out and a little bit more consistency of message, at least from the sort of bureaucrats in the regime. Yeah. But important to remember, this is a very complex, decentralized regime. Mm-hmm. Everyone answers to the top boss, mm-hmm. who supreme leader is still in uncertain health terms.
0: Yeah,
1: and
0: right.
1: It takes a long time to get all that message coordinated and to understand what the decision really is.
0: Well, we're about to pull the plug on this whole segment here. The president just now posting, we will not be attacking Iran at any time prior to the midterm elections to be held in the U.S. November 3rd. I guess we're back to his position that this war ends immediately after the midterms. We'll keep our experts with us either way. Michelle Jamrisco, Colonel Wayne Sanders. You never know what's going to happen, which is why we keep our eyes on Truth Social. Live from Washington, this is Bloomberg.
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14: 15 right now, two-year yield, 4.78%, the 10-year, 5.26%, the 30-year, 5.63%. Gold, meanwhile, up 0.2%, $41.19 the ounce. West Texas Intermediate crude up 3.2%, $91.11 a barrel. Brent crude, $104 right now, up by 3.8%. Chipotle Mexican Grill shares jumping after the Financial Times reported that Starbucks has worked with advisors in recent months on a takeover proposal for the burrito chain. Right now, Chipotle shares, they're up by 6.3%. Starbucks shares, they are down by 5.4%. Is it artificial intelligence or super intelligence? President Trump on Truth Social posting moments ago that the White House considers anyone that uses the term artificial intelligence, as opposed to the highly accepted and new, more accurate term super intelligence, the enemy, all caps on the enemy. That according to President Trump in a posting moments ago on Truth Social. And that, Joe Matthew, is a Bloomberg Business Watch.
0: All right, Charlie, thank you so much. I'm just thinking about having Starbucks with the burrito and how that whole thing's going to just imagine the regulatory fun that we're going to go through with that story. Thanks for being with us here. It's the Thursday edition of Balance of Power as we, to Charlie's point, watch oil prices pull off their highs. They're still up a lot. I mean, Brent's up 5%, WTI's up 3%, but they've been worse. And that has a lot to do with what the president just posted. How about that? Welcome back to the Nevermind News Cycle. I think we finally named it. Can you imagine? Producer James puts me together with Colonel Wayne Sanders, with Michelle Jamrisco, with crack reporting from The Atlantic to Axios to Bloomberg, suggesting the president is considering options to strike Iran before the midterms. And before we're done with the segment, reminding us that he watches this program, President Trump on Truth Social. We're having productive discussions with the Islamic Republic of Iran. I want to make clear to everybody that while Iran is in very bad condition, he writes, both economically and militarily, and while the blockade will remain in full force in effect with oil flowing in record numbers of barrels through the Hormuz Strait, we will not be attacking Iran at any time prior to the midterm elections to be held in the United States on November 3rd. Then all caps, Iran will not have a nuclear weapon. President Donald J. Trump. So these sources providing this reporting may be a couple of weeks off. President said repeatedly this will end after the midterm elections, as Iran tries to use this political cycle as leverage. And certainly they are gathering options. There's been meetings at Camp David, the president on the phone twice in the last week with Benjamin Netanyahu. And maybe that's going to take this perceived delay, some of the concern off of the hurricane. I don't know about that. Every time we talk to Tom Closa at Gulf, the oil sage, he tells us this may be about to end in Iran or maybe not. But all we need right now with the refining bottleneck in this country is one hurricane to make a big old mess. This is what he told us last time.
15: And in heating oil, you know, we're looking at a season in the Northeast where 4 million people use heating oil, and that's going to cost them $625. You can buy only so many sweaters, but you're going to have to probably shut off zones in the house based on what's coming down our way. And by the way, just to add a little bit more gloom and doom on a Monday, if you look in the Gulf of Mexico, there's a storm forming in the southwestern Gulf, and it looks like it could actually brush up against New Orleans or Mississippi later in the week.
0: Well, it's still doom and gloom on a Thursday because it's ever closer. And we're joined right now by Lauren Rosenthal, Bloomberg News weather reporter. This is the person who's crafting the forecast so corporations and investors can work their way around the weather. And we got a big one right here, Lauren. It's great to have you back on Balance of Power. I'm going to start with the dumbest question of all because I've heard four different pronouncers on this storm. I've heard Isaias. I've heard Isaias. I've heard Isaias. What is it?
16: I mean, the actual correct pronunciation is Isaias.
0: Hey, all right.
16: Yeah, for those of us in the U.S., you'll hear Isaias, and I think what's most important is how the storm is actually going to affect energy production, well, as you pointed out at the top of your segment.
0: Well, you can grab the wheel if you want. Tell me what you have in mind here, because it looks like refineries are already down by about 25%. How bad could this get?
16: Yeah, we're seeing producers offshore in the Gulf, shut in wells, and it does amount to about 25% of the usual output. There are a couple of refineries that are in the predicted path of the storm and could see some impacts. The storm is probably going to track pretty well east of a lot of refining capacity in Louisiana, and is unlikely to change barring a pretty wild turn of events here in the next day or so. We'll likely see some more impacts. This storm is probably also going to grow in strength, and its winds will extend eastward along a pretty large swath of the Gulf Coast. So we're starting to see storm alerts pick up, and we're getting warnings of power outages that could also extend far inland more toward the Atlanta area.
0: Okay. Do we have a sense, or is there a metric to tell us what that intensification would mean for refinery closures, or are we already closing in an abundance of for the rest of the week?
16: Yeah, we tend to see personnel get evacuated from mm-hmm. rigs and offshore platforms, just to make sure that nothing bad happens as the storm is on its way inland. Exactly how significant the effects are at refineries is really going to depend on the final storm track. There's been some disagreement between weather models about exactly where that blow will land. We know that the eastern side of hurricanes can be known as the dirty side or sort of the more dangerous side just because of the way the winds will crash into land. So we'll get more clarity in the coming day on exactly where this will land. Looks like it will arrive late Friday night or early Saturday morning.
0: Okay, you just answered my next question. So any shift westward, as I read on the terminal, would bring a potential for more disruption to production as we watch this path unfold.
16: That's right.
0: If it moved to the east, is there a world in which all of these facilities could be spared?
16: It would have to track pretty far east. There is some refining capacity, in Alabama that we worry about. There are going to be impacts to transportation. And again, that risk of power outages, utilities in the Florida area are warning people to sort of prepare for prolonged outages. So, the further east the storm tacks, the more distance between it and some of those really large refineries, in through Louisiana, the better news that is for markets. But we have seen crude prices, ticking up today, not just under pressure from the storm, under pressure from geopolitical events. So there's not a lot of slack in the market. I think it doesn't take much to produce some anxiety over how long these disruptions may go on. But on its current trajectory, it looks like, the disruptions to production offshore should be pretty short-lived, only on the order of about a week, assuming nothing breaks that shouldn't break under these storm conditions.
0: Okay, so hopefully by this time next week, you and I are talking about an all clear, but of course, we'll be tracking that with your help, Lauren. It's great to have you back. Lauren Rosenthal, Bloomberg News weather reporter, as we track the hurricane here on its way to the Gulf Coast and a potential interruption with oil refineries, now down in terms of capacity by about 25%. I'm Joe Matthew in Washington. It's great to have you with us here on Balance of Power. It is the Thursday edition, and joining me a touch early, I'm glad to say, is Bloomberg's Kaylee Lyons.
17: Surprise.
0: Yeah, how about this in the 12 o'clock hour? We had some special arrangements made today because we're going to be talking in a moment with David Jolly, having had Byron Donald sit in the studio with us, Kaylee. It was just a couple of weeks ago. In fact, a little bit more than that. It was right before the primary, right? Because they were still
17: summertime.
0: Talking about the potential for debates. I'm still living in the summer. There will be no debates in this general election either. And this is a race that has become incredibly close to the point where Byron Donalds is scrubbing Trump references off his website.
17: Yeah.
0: And it's hard to tell what these numbers are going to mean in November.
17: Yeah, with less than 4 weeks to go, a YouGov poll that came out this week of likely voters in Florida that was conducted over the course of the last week or so through October 5th found David Jolly, the Democratic nominee in the gubernatorial race, down just 2 points against Byron Donalds, 45%. To 47%, which is something.
0: That's true. We had a couple of conversations with Byron Donalds. Of course, a Republican congressman who has put his efforts into the governor's mansion. He's got Donald Trump's backing. We asked him about the lack of debates in this cycle, and his comments led directly at that time to the general election. He didn't want to debate his primary opponent. He wanted to debate our next guest, David Jolly. Here's what Byron Donalds said.
18: I look forward to debating David Jolly. I've already challenged him to three. He hasn't really responded. Something tells me we are going to get on the debate stage. I look forward to that because it's important for the people of our state to see the contrast between my policies and my vision for the future and somebody like David Jolly who's going to bend the knee to the Democrat Socialists of America. That's not what the people of Florida want. They want a Florida that continues to be the free state of Florida.
0: All right. That was back in August. And of course, now it's Byron Donalds versus David Jolly, the Democratic candidate for governor of Florida. Former congressman from the great state of Florida is with us now on Bloomberg TV and radio. Welcome, David Jolly. It's good to see you. And I'm curious your thoughts. You can respond to what, of course, Byron Donalds said. That's why we invited both of you to be here. But why no debates in this general election cycle, first off?
19: Yeah, very importantly, look, we had accepted several debates. Byron wouldn't respond. He tried to kind of body check us with a press release saying, here are the three we're going to do and here are the rules. We also know that all of his ads have been fact checked as false. I don't support a hurricane tax, Social Security tax, oil drilling, or socialism. I've condemned the DSA, as you heard in those comments you just played back. He's trying to suggest that I would carry water for the DSA. So, fine, chalk all of that up to bad faith and dishonesty we see in politics. But, when I finally wrestled with it, I came to the conclusion, I'm trying to elevate our politics into a better space. I'm a former Republican, spent 6 or 7 years as an independent. I'm a proud Florida Democrat, not a reluctant one. And I actually believe we're trying to build a new coalition that can represent something better. A certain goodness in our politics. And my wife and I have a 7-year-old and 5-year-old. I'll be honest about this. And what I realized is that debates right now, given the amount of bad faith and dishonesty, would just platform the division and the rancor and the vitriol. And, they've become a platform for who can lay the hardest insult on the other and make it stick on social media. And I don't think it improves the state. It doesn't improve the climate. And, I say in a world of Donald Trump, I'm trying to be Ted Lasso. And a lot of people think that might be naive, but I mean it. I don't want my kids to look back and say, hey, Dad just did what every other politician did. I will tell you this. I've done over 300 town halls. Voters do need to be able to see where our policies are. And they do today. Byron's been on the trail. I've been on the trail. Only 6% of our state's undecided. I don't think debates do anything to further inform the public. I think our job is to stay on the streets and make sure we're meeting voters exactly where they are. That's been my commitment for 18 months, and it is for the next 3 weeks.
17: All right. You said a lot there. So let's pick up on some of those different points. You mentioned how Byron Donalds has been hitting you on this notion of a hurricane tax. If you don't support a hurricane tax, are there ways in which you are looking funding, paying for things like cleanup and recovery? And I ask you this knowing Isaias is on its way and could hit Florida within the next 24 hours or so.
19: Yeah. It's more important than just response. Look, the homeowners insurance market has collapsed in natural disaster states. Hurricanes in the southeast, wildfires in California, tornadoes in Tornado Alley, flooding. Go through the list. When I was in Congress, I introduced a national catastrophic fund, and as governor, I proposed a state catastrophic fund. Essentially, you pre-fund against the largest disasters. It's the only actuarially sound way to cover natural disasters. If the private sector had a full private market way to do it, they'd be here, but they're not. And so we currently subsidize our undercapitalized carriers in Florida with a hurricane fund that buys reinsurance, bails them out, lets them ship their profits out of state, and keep their losses here. And for that, we're paying three times what we used to pay. I wish the private sector had a solution for natural disasters, and it doesn't. I think we need a state catastrophic fund, a state sovereign wealth fund, to pre-fund against these risks, use that fund to buy reinsurance on the world stage, stabilize the market in Florida, and ultimately, if you can remove hurricane and wind from the private policyholder, put it in a state cap fund, it cuts homeowners insurance by 60 to 70%. That's an actuarial model that Wall Street will back. I don't litigate ideology about this. I litigate the solution of it.
17: Okay, but where would the funding for that fund come from?
19: Yeah, so listen, we already have $12 billion in our hurricane fund that is populated by fees. I think if we required, call it combined reporting, but require our insurance companies to keep their profits in state and their losses. Right now, we're sending over $1.5 billion in insurance profits out of state through layered entities while we're letting them keep their losses here and declare bankruptcy when the big storm happens. So we could look at those fees as well or that revenue source. Ultimately, look, math is math. No governor is going to propose absorbing the risk without a capitalized fund. We could look at tourist development taxes, 91% of which are paid for from out of state. It's other people's money. There are ways to get there. You could look at a transaction tax, not my first choice, but if you're every 7 years you're engaged in a real estate transaction and you pay $250, $400, but then every year thereafter you're saving $4,000, $5,000, $10,000 on your insurance premiums, that's the best deal going. So look, I'm telling you, I'm not in an ideological space. This is about an enterprise solution to an enterprise problem. My opponent does like to litigate ideology, socialism, communism, radicalism. I would argue he doesn't even understand the economic theory that he's trying to label me with. But I would tell you, homeowners just need relief. Mm-hmm. If the private sector had a solution, let's embrace it. If it doesn't, let's go to a state catastrophic fund.
0: You know, we spent a lot of time talking about data centers when Byron Donalds was here last. David Jolly, you were up our way for a tour of Data Center Alley, I see, just last month in Northern Virginia.
19: Right.
0: And there is a difference in your positions here. Byron Donalds was promoting his legislation that would put controls on or curbs on use of electricity and water so it would not interfere with people's utility bills or access to resources. You vowed to issue an executive order on day one to enact a one-year statewide construction moratorium. You know what Republicans say about that position, that you're putting us in a position to lose the race with China. What's your response?
19: That's a national security strategy argument, and as a nation, we can figure out how to beat China in this race. I'm responsible for Florida's voters, 75% of whom are saying, don't build data centers here. And Byron Donalds is trying to convince the voters that they are wrong. And I'm saying, hey, voters, I'm listening to you. And there's good reason. Look, we know the environmental impact. We know the noise pollution. I think there are legitimate public health questions that when I visited the Northern Virginia Data Center Alley, four children who had been treated for respiratory conditions, one hospitalized, people complaining of hearing conditions because of the noise pollution. We know the destabilization of communities, the devaluation of real estate, the fire sales of property. And so given all of that, what you're also seeing is these data centers becoming a bit of a physical metaphor for the loss of economic and political power that voters feel they have right now in a moment of economic inequality, a campaign finance environment where big tech and big data are buying the politicians and the politicians are just telling you you're wrong. And so I've said a one-year moratorium, let's study public health and the environment, and then let's do a deep economic impact study to see if they benefit the state of Florida.
17: On campaign finance, David, where are you focusing your resources right now in this final stretch? And could you stand to benefit from more money from the party at a national level? Or do you understand why perhaps they are diverting more resources to a state like Iowa or Ohio, where pickups look perhaps, according to polling, like they might be easier to do than in Florida?
19: Yeah, if the election were tonight, we would win the governorship of Florida. That's where the numbers are. Mar-a-Lago elected a Democratic state representative recently. City of Miami elected a Democratic mayor for the first time in 30 years. It was 19 points. The numbers and data are there. We built a campaign, but amidst all of this, we've been outspent by over $100 million. And fortunately for us, you're not always given this gift. The more Byron Donald spends, the worse he does. There are some candidates that just, the more you hear their message in a cycle where people are asking for change, it doesn't resonate. So we're holding on. The election is a toss-up. I believe we would win the race tonight, but we do always need more help. Look, we are taking on a tax. Lies about a hurricane tax or a Social Security tax or socialism go through the list, and the inability to respond definitely hurts in politics. So additional investment's always welcome, and I would ask for it for those in a position to help, whether it's a national party or national donors. But here's why. You don't even have to care about Florida in 26. But Florida electing a Democratic governor in 26 resets the road to the White House in 28. You see, for Democrats, it's about 28. But for voters who just know we need a new coalition in American politics, that's what's happening in Florida. A state with only 29% registered Democrats is on the cusp of building a coalition of 50% or more. That's showing that we can reimagine our politics. Yeah, I think the economy should work for everyone. Government can do its parts. Everyone's rights protected. It amplifies democratic values, but it does it with independents and Republicans and ushers in a new era in American politics.
0: You mentioned your position on Democratic Socialists, David, and we'll just wrap up on this. I'm curious your thoughts on the Senate race in Florida and whether Angie Nixon is, in fact, a threat to your campaign. Confusing messages when it comes to Democrats voting in Florida. Is she making it more difficult to cut through the noise when you're delivering your message?
19: No. Not at all. DSA is not being litigated in the state of Florida. In fact, if I've done 300 town halls, Angie's probably been in 200 of them. And when she's not there, she's doing her own other, you know, couple hundred. I've only heard Angie talk about housing, healthcare, and education, just like I have.
0: Is she a health care?
19: She's saying, I'm going to be a fighter to make sure. I think she mobilizes a constituency, whether it's, you know, more progressive voters or traditional black communities. Sure, I think she energizes and mobilizes communities. Here's the important thing. Where we can work together, we said we're going to. Where we disagree, we're actually being honest with voters about it. And I think voters appreciate that. I'm not concerned about the rise of socialism today in America. I'm concerned about the rise of right-wing authoritarianism. And that is the type of danger that Byron Donalds actually embraces, that I've been fighting against for the past 10 years when I was a Republican and independent, and yes, today as a Democrat.
17: All right. The Democratic gubernatorial nominee in the state of Florida, David Jolly, thank you so much for joining us on Balance of Power. Yeah, it's me, Kaylee Lyons, on this early hour of Balance of Power. I'm not usually here at this time
0: this
17: with Joe.
0: Treat.
17: Usually,
0: everyone's happy about it.
17: I wait another 17 minutes or so. And I don't usually have the pleasure of speaking to Charlie in the noon hour either, but I'm going to do that now as we check back in on the markets on this Thursday with Charlie Pellett in New York. Hey, Charlie.
14: The Dow, the S&P, NASDAQ, we're all in the red right now. We have got the S&P down 27, dropped there of 0.3%. That rally in oil prices easing as President Trump says the U.S. will not attack Iran before the November midterm elections, driving stocks and bonds away from session lows. The Dow now down by just about 0.2%. NASDAQ lower by 0.6%. The two-year currently yielding 4.78% with the 10-year, 5.26%. The 30-year, 5.62%. Spot gold just about flat on the day right now. $41.19 the ounce. It is up by 0.2%. The big story. Everybody's keeping an eye on crude, specifically West Texas Intermediate, $91.04 a barrel, up 3.1% right now. Brent crude, $103.63. up by 3.4%. Midterms under a month away, so what are the potential implications for U.S. financial markets? Marianne Bartels is Chief Investment Strategist at Sanctuary Securities, and she was a guest this morning on Bloomberg Open Interest.
20: I would say a couple of months ago, the market was really looking for a split government where we would have the Senate Republican and the House flip Democrat.
2: I think the risk is rising. You get a flip in both houses to Democrat. Not sure the equity market will like that in the beginning, but it's still a split government. So I don't think the midterms can really derail the rally. I think it's more about oil prices and 10-year yields.
14: Maryam Bartels of Sanctuary Securities interviewed on Bloomberg. Open interest, she mentioned oil prices. Brent, $103.54, up by 3.3%. She mentioned the 10-year, 5.25%. Joe and Kaylee Lines. Yes, Kaylee Lines, that is a Bloomberg Business Flash.
17: All right, Charlie Pellet checking the markets for us. Thank you so much. Fresh off our conversation with the Democratic gubernatorial nominee in Florida, David Jolly. We've now talked to both of these candidates, Joe Byron Donalds and David Jolly, about some of the same issues, including the issue of data centers, which we know is not just in focus in Florida, but in states across the country and in gubernatorial campaigns specifically. There are a number of them that Democrats see opportunities as chances to flip governor's mansions in this cycle, and maybe more resources are going to some other states, say Iowa or Ohio, than a state like Florida. It was interesting to hear David Jolly talking about how he would always welcome some of those resources being diverted to the Sunshine State.
0: Sure, that's true. A self-described Ted Lasso. I thought nice guys finished last. I don't know if our panel agrees, but yes, believe. I do wonder if we're looking at something in Florida that's going to manifest itself in November in a very different way. Sometimes we get ahead of ourselves here. This is where we start hearing about white whales, whether it's this, whether it's the Senate race in Texas. We've got a great panel for you today. Rick Davis is back with us, Bloomberg Politics contributor, Republican strategist and partner at Stone Court Capital. And Hannah Moldavin is with us, Vice President Political Comms at the Messina Group, Democratic strategist. This is a great pair. Thank you both for being with us. Rick, what do you think when you hear a now Democrat like David Jolly framing himself as Ted Lasso, looking for a new day in Florida? Does Byron Donalds have the last laugh?
21: Well, I mean, we'll know on election night, but certainly this is a much more competitive race than anybody would have given it 6 months ago. I mean, redder than red Florida, that's all we've been talking about for a long time. Now, not only do you see the governor's race tightened up, but there are a number of these highly redistricted seats that were supposed to expand Republican support in the congressional delegation in Florida, one of which was just shifted, and I think it was the Cook Report, to likely Democrats or lean Democrats. So it really does show that there's a different cycle in Florida today than anybody would have expected. And I don't think at this point, whether you're calling it a blue wave or a blue tsunami, there could be some surprises in Florida come election day.
17: Well, speaking of surprises, I do want to mention a red headline that just crossed the Bloomberg terminal coming from the Financial Times. OpenAI recently told investors its annualized revenue is nearing $50 billion. Interestingly, this comes just about a week or so after Axios reported that OpenAI's annualized revenue nears $70 billion. So there's some mismatch of figures here. Maybe one of them is actually referring to a revenue run rate. But again, the Financial Times says OpenAI's annualized revenue is near $50 billion, according to recent remarks to investors. As we turn back to Florida here, though, Hannah, I'd love your take on this, because as Rick kind of talks about this notion of this cycle being different, you probably didn't expect to be talking about Kansas or Iowa or Alaska or have this strong of a chance in Texas this cycle either. So why wouldn't Florida be involved in that?
22: I love that we're talking about all of those states that you just mentioned. And I actually really agree with Rick. I think Democrats, as a Democrat, I always get nervous talking about Florida because we won with Barack Obama's reelection, but it's been really tough for Democrats statewide there ever since then. But there are a few factors we're looking at here. One, let's look at Byron Donalds himself. He scrubbed Trump's name from his website. What is that telling you about what the internal campaign from a Republican is thinking there? So we look at things like that. We look at David Jolly, who's a really strong candidate. He was a former Republican. Maybe that's somebody that can really appeal to Florida voters. And let's look at Hispanic voters as well. Trump won those voters by a lot in 2024, and they've increasingly gone against him, especially because of the really harsh ICE and federal border protection policies that we've seen. So Florida, and then throw in what Rick mentioned, the dummy mandering. So in trying to get more seats, Republicans have made some of these red districts a little bit closer. And all of those things together, maybe it's Democrats' chance to fight back in Florida.
0: You know, we had some interesting news from the president today. I wonder if you both have thoughts on this. Going out of his way, Rick, to say that we will not be attacking Iran before the midterms. There were a number of reports from the Atlantic to Axios suggesting that might happen after he requested options for the war going forward. With oil prices, gas prices in mind, or we're in a world now where the president has to say that out loud, even for Iran to hear. Is this good politics?
21: Well, I wouldn't drop any names, but there's probably pollsters within his camp who are making calls to the White House saying, "You're kidding me, right? We're not actually going to do this." You know, and with all due respect, pollsters aren't responsible for national security affairs, so they're perfectly within their rights to be panicked over this idea that one of the least popular issues associated with the Trump administration, the war in Iran, is something we want to talk more about between now and Election Day. I mean, it's one of the areas we see a lot of Republicans breaking from Trump right now. You want to see a occasional break from Trump turn into a stampede, light up the fires and send the missiles into Tehran and see what happens.
17: Well, so Hannah, weigh in on this, because part of the reporting we had seen about this notion of an attack before the midterms is that he wanted to be able to show a victory and maybe bring oil prices down before people cast their ballots. But is there political benefit to not doing anything before that happens?
22: I mean, I can understand why Donald Trump wants to bring the prices down. It's a huge liability for him, especially like Rick mentioned, a big part of the MAGA base was non-interventionist. We want to focus on America first. And this war has been anything but that. So Trump wanting to end it, I understand that. But it's not over, and national security is very different than just writing an executive order to do something domestically. Trump wanting this to go away, again, makes sense, but I just don't see how that is even going to change anything before the midterms. I think people know how they feel about it. Gas prices are still up. The comparisons to other historical years, especially during George W. Bush, when we saw gas prices were high, we were in wars that we didn't want to be, really resulted in a wave year for Democrats in the midterms. So we're just going to have to wait to see what happens before November. But I would hope as an American that we don't do anything that endangers us, because Donald Trump doesn't want his losses to be bad on the midterm election day.
0: You know, it's interesting. We're going to hear from a Republican tonight in a pretty important debate in Michigan who says that the war should end now. That's, of course, Mike Rogers. He's going to be across the stage from Abdul El-Sayed. Does that inoculate him at all from this story?
22: I don't think so. I think Democrats and El-Sayed have been really making sure that people think of Rogers and they think of Donald Trump, because he has been in lockstep with Donald Trump in terms of his policies. But what's interesting about that ad and what he's going to say is he's really trying to break with Trump on this. Yeah. The polling is not showing good things, especially when it comes to the war in Iran with prices. So you see this break. I think we'll have to see what people vote on in November, because we don't know if that's going to be enough work to separate himself from Trump.
17: Well, as we talk about El-Sayed here, Rick, President Trump posted on True Social last night calling him Muhammad El-Sayed, not Abdul, saying that he goes back to the days of the jihad. He is a radical extremist, terrorist sympathizer, and no different from his best friend, America-hating Hassan Piker. Is that kind of rhetoric helpful for Mike Rogers, or does that give Abdul El-Sayed something to capitalize on?
21: Yeah, no, we have this guy conversation almost every other day because of midnight posts by Donald Trump on True Social. And this is certainly not an isolated instance of him going overboard in using slurs and things like that in attacking his opponents and the opponents of other Republicans. Look, I can probably guess pretty strongly that what Mike Rogers would like is a chance to run his own race in Michigan, a state that he's represented really ably for a long time, and has done incredibly well politically. And without any intervention from Donald Trump or any other national figures, I think he'd have a much better chance of convincing Michiganders that he's the guy to be the next senator from the state. But that's just not happening. Donald Trump has announced that this is a national election. He might have wanted to check with the other people on the ballot, but the reality is there's no escaping it. And I think he's doing a good job right now of not talking about Trump, but talking about his policies and saying, "I'm not for this policy on tariffs for Canada. I am not for this policy on Iran." And I think that is a solid effort for the close of this election to try and distance yourself without actually making any
17: motion. All right. right, Rick Davis and Hannah Moldavin, our political panel on this Thursday. They'll be back for more in the second hour of Balance of Power, which will start in just a few minutes. We'll check back in on the markets as well, taking a bit of a turn south here. We'll have more with Charlie Pellett up soon on Bloomberg.
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24: Ronald Reagan believed freedom was more than a political system or a set of laws. In 1988, he said, "Freedom describes the God-given condition of the human soul." For Reagan, liberty was not something government created. It was something government was called to respect and to protect. That idea sits at the heart of the American experiment. Our rights do not come from rulers, institutions, or political majorities. They belong to us by nature and by God. And when we understand freedom that way, our responsibility becomes clearer. Government may protect liberty. Laws may preserve it, but neither can give us what was never theirs to grant. Freedom begins with the recognition that human dignity and liberty come before government, not from it.
25: You've been diagnosed with COPD, but breathing seems to be getting harder. Everyday activities, walking to the mailbox, going up the stairs, talking on the phone, take more effort than they used to. 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That could mean walking further, spending more time with family and friends, feeling more confident leaving the house, and getting back to the life you want to live. If your COPD is changing, it's time to have a conversation with your doctor. 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Take action today. Breathe better tomorrow.
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17: Against Microsoft, at least in the Visa department today.
0: Another who's who of AI, yep. Lisa Su, Jensen Huang, Elon Musk will be there as well. But we are focused on Iran at this hour. And whether the president chooses to strike the next blow is, of course, something that's up in the air, with Iran knowing very well what the electoral timetable is in this country. We want to zero in on what the options are that the president requested, what they discussed last weekend at Camp David, and what direction this war could take next. We'll check in with Tyler Kendall at the White House, and Jen Gavito is with us today, which is always a pleasure to spend some time with Jen from the Cohen Group, former acting principal deputy assistant secretary of state for Near Eastern Affairs, as we consider the diplomacy and the military sides of this.
17: Well, and how it all filters into the economic picture as well. We'll bring him an important conversation at the end of this hour between Bloomberg's Michael McKee and the president of the St. Louis Fed, with inflation, of course, on the mind, especially ahead of a rate decision later this month. But first, we begin with a check on the markets, from rates to oil to stocks. Charlie Pellett is watching it all from New York. Hey, Charlie.
5: Oh, hello there, Kelly and Joe. Lots going on today, and we got you covered here at Bloomberg. Oil certainly coming off the boil, but the equity market not responding. As a matter of fact, right now, the S&P just about the lows of the day. Got to begin with what is happening with hydrocarbons, specifically West Texas Intermediate crude. Now looking at a gain of 3%, holding just below $91 a barrel, $90.94 right now. Barrel of Brent crude with a 103 handle. Earlier in the day, it was above 105, 103.45 on Brent, the global benchmark, up by just about 3.2%. A rally in oil eased as President Trump said the U.S. will not be attacking Iran before the November midterm elections. Right now, we have got the S&P 500 index down 51 points to 77.49. Did see a record earlier in the week. The S&P right now down by 0.7%. Dow Industrials lower now by 0.2%. NASDAQ Composite down 350 points for NASDAQ, a drop now of 1.3%. The two-year yield, 4.76%. The 10-year, 5.24%. And the 30-year, currently yielding 5.61%. Gold up 0.4%, $41.27 the ounce. And again, crude bears repeating. WTI right now up by 3%, $90.94 a barrel. So again, stocks moving lower, oil holding on to gains right now. And among some of the oil majors, we are looking at shares of ExxonMobil today. Right now, we have got ExxonMobil shares up 2.4%. And among some of the other oil names, they're all higher. Chevron, Texaco, Chevron, I should say, by 2.7%. ConocoPhillips up now by 3%. For on-demand news 24 hours a day, subscribe to Bloomberg News now wherever you get your podcast. Joe and Kaylee, that is a Bloomberg Business Flash.
17: All right, Charlie Pellett, thank you so much. As Charlie mentioned, oil on the climb higher today, even as President Trump suggests that there will not be fresh strikes against Iran before the midterm elections on November 3rd. He has repeatedly said that the war won't come to an conclusion until after the midterms are over, and has repeatedly said that when that time comes, whenever it is, he does expect oil prices will move lower. He reiterated the same just yesterday, speaking to reporters.
6: Oil will drop like a rock as soon as we're finished with the war, which will be very soon. It's going to be very soon. One way or the other, we'll be finished with it. But oil will come down to levels that were, I think, maybe even lower than they were before the war started.
0: Not, though, like Kaylee mentioned, dropping like a rock today. We've got Brent and WTI each up over 3% right now. Brent 103, WTI 90, and, well, 91, actually. They're off their highs of the day after President Trump took to Truth Social to clap back at reports suggesting that there could be strikes, conclusive strikes against Iran before the midterms, having reportedly called for new options and new targets. The president on Truth Social writing, "We are having productive discussions with the Islamic Republic of Iran. I want to make it clear to everybody," he says, "while Iran is in very bad condition, both economically and militarily, and while the blockade will remain in full force and effect with oil flowing in record numbers," he goes on to write, "we will not be attacking Iran at any time prior to the midterm elections to be held in the United States on November 3rd. Let's go straight to the White House for more. Bloomberg Washington correspondent Tyler Kendall is on the North Lawn right now. Tyler, why did he feel a need to say this out loud?
7: Perhaps, Joe, because we saw these moves in the oil market, and there was this reporting, as you mentioned, from the Atlantic overnight, which seemed to put on the table that President Trump could be looking at array of options to escalate the conflict ahead of the midterm elections. And what was interesting about the reporting was that it seemed to suggest that proponents of strikes, whether or not they could be limited ahead of Election Day and then a wider scale operation after Election Day, seemed to think that it could give President Trump a political win, in a sense, as diplomacy does remain stalled. But we know that the conflict is repeatedly weighing on American voters as they gear up to go to the polls in November. In fact, there was a new poll out just the other day from NBC, which found that 57% of voters say they are less likely to support a candidate who supports the war. The issue, though, at the moment, Joe, is that it does appear that we are poised toward some sort of escalation as we continue to see strikes on ships in the Strait of Hormuz. That has ticked up in recent weeks, as well as the conflict between Saudi Arabia and the Houthis escalate as well. The Houthi militant group, which is backed by Iran, hit two airports.

0: Remarkable to see the likes of Satya Nadella getting a Medal of Science from the president after the action taken against Microsoft and a number of other companies when it comes to visas by the administration today. Tell us what exactly is going on.
1: Yeah, the timing here is interesting for multiple reasons, but it does renew focus on the administration's immigration policies as we now get closer to the midterm elections. The question, the program in question here is called the Permanent Labor Certification Program, which allows U.S. employers to hire foreign workers for permanent employment. And the administration is alleging that some of these top tech companies like Microsoft are abusing the system. Essentially, that under the program, these companies have to advertise open positions to U.S. workers first. If they are unable to attract American workers in, then they can go to the Department of Labor to apply for visas for foreign workers. And the administration says that these companies aren't doing enough to attract in those American workers before they go to apply for these visas for foreign workers. We should say that Bloomberg News did reach out to the companies, and they have not gotten comment at this moment. And essentially, the White House says that this is going to be an indefinite ban for these companies from these programs until their allegations are addressed. So we'll have to see where it goes from here. But it definitely underscores some of the recent moves from the Trump administration. President Trump moving earlier this year to restrict many of these tech companies, make it harder for H-1B visas, considered to be a crucial pipeline for tech talent. But to your point, Kaylee, it comes as the administration really engages with a lot of these tech companies. Microsoft today with this medal ceremony that's happening, but also just last week, President Trump hosted an array of these tech leaders here at the White House as we look for the future of AI.
0: Indeed. All right, Tyler Kendall, live at the White House for us. Thank you so much. And as we return to the news from the president this afternoon that the U.S. will not be striking Iran before the midterm elections on November 3rd, we bring in now Jen Gavito from the Cohen Group, where she's a senior advisor. She's also former acting principal deputy assistant secretary of state for Near Eastern Affairs under President Biden and has served in a variety of different diplomatic roles under multiple presidents. Jen, it's always good to have you here on Bloomberg. If the president just publicly proclaimed that the U.S. will not be striking Iran for at least the next 4 weeks or so, did he just give Iran permission to do some things in the next month without risk of retaliation?
2: So first, thanks for having me. It's always great to be here. It's been unusual for a president to either signal that he will or will not attack over the course of a period of weeks. And so I would take all of those reports to some degree with a grain of salt. That being said, certainly Iran continues to ratchet up the attacks on oil tankers in the Strait of Hormuz. That continues to disrupt traffic, which has, you know, as you noted, largely resumed something approximating normal levels, but at significant cost. And so, yes, I think that Iran will and has been continuing to use these periods of calm to rebuild their capabilities. That being said, I do think the big outstanding question for the president, whether before or after the midterms, is what does renewed military conflict achieve that diplomacy couldn't better achieve in the long term?
3: The president has said repeatedly that Iran, Jen, is trying to leverage the United States because of the electoral process that's underway. And that's why he has said he's not concerned about the midterm elections. He's focused on this war, trying to compartmentalize the two. Wouldn't there be an opportunity here? And what would the U.S. do now that the president has said no more attacks until after the midterms? An opportunity to strike U.S. targets in late October, the first couple of days of November, to coincide with the midterm elections? That wouldn't be a surprise, would it?
2: No, not at all. That's a really good point. And in fact, you know, we have repeatedly seen throughout this conflict that Iran has a pretty nuanced understanding of the United States and certainly of our election cycle. And so I would not be at all surprised to see Iran trying to use this period before the election to try to improve its negotiating leverage with the expectation that any sort of deal would have to come afterwards.
0: Well, Jen, what about another component to the president's post, which is the suggestion that the U.S. and Iran are talking and are making progress? Have you heard anything that suggests that that may be true, that there are forward steps being taken?
2: So we know that the lines of communication have been open pretty much throughout this

0: conflict. And we certainly saw that on the margins of the UN General Assembly 2 weeks ago. So, yes, I do think that from what I understand, there continue to be indirect discussions taking place. And I think all of that has to be taken in the context of, at the end of the day, as we've been saying, you know, for 7-8 months now, there really is no military resolution to this long, decades-long conflict. That really has to come from diplomacy. And so things like military escalation or sanctions or economic pressure are intended to set the stage, ultimately, for a better negotiated outcome. And so I'm glad to see the president acknowledging that, and that does seem to reinforce this idea that even if the U.S. determines that additional military strikes are necessary at some point, that can't be the strategy or the end game in and of itself.
1: Just looking back at the posts here, Jen, as we read this together, the president wrote, "We will not be attacking Iran at any time prior to the midterm elections." Does that include Israel?
0: Well, that's a great question, Joe. We, you know, saw the reporting over the last couple of days that renewed strikes may include Israel. I suspect that there continues to be close collaboration between the United States and Israel over this. You know, there has been a lot of speculation that renewed strikes would focus specifically on Pickaxe Mountain and the nuclear facilities there. We know that the nuclear program is Israel's biggest concern when it comes to Iran. And so not in a position to speak for the Israeli government on this, but that is, yeah, that is a relevant point that you make.
1: There is reporting in Axios, Kaylee, that President Trump spoke with not only Benjamin Netanyahu yesterday, but it was their second call in days after barely speaking for weeks. And it took place after Netanyahu held a meeting with his national security team about Iran, according to an Israeli official. Not to try to connect the dots here, but you wonder, Jen, if there's something at work, would it behoove the United States to step back and let Israel take the lead?
0: I think that Israel's capabilities are, you know, and this is why the United States got involved last year during the 12-day war, and why this was a joint operation in February as well. Israel does have limitations on its capabilities, and we know that the Iranian regime will hold the U.S. culpable for any Israeli strike that takes place. And so I don't think it's an ideal outcome for Israel to act on its own. I think the U.S. would bear the consequences of that decision, regardless of whether they're actively involved in the operation or not. And you note the calls with Netanyahu and the meeting of his national security team. I would also note the reports that President Trump has met over recent days with his national security team about this issue. And so there does seem to be a lot of activity in the background. Hard to say whether his announcement today is the conclusion of that deliberative process or something else.
2: Well, that's how the U.S. is working with one ally and strikes against Iran. The U.S., though, decidedly is not participating in Saudi Arabia's current effort along with the coalition of in Yemen to combat the threat from the Houthis, as the Houthis continually are striking not just there, but in Saudi Arabia, including firing missiles at the international airport in Riyadh, killing some people. Jen, how are you watching this? And do you expect that at some point the U.S. may need to get more direct involved to truly eliminate the threat the Houthis currently pose?
0: So this is a really difficult needle for the president to thread. Saudi Arabia is a close ally. They have been obviously an integral part of the kind of overarching activity against Iran, and are absolutely central to the president's economic agenda for his second term. At the same time, you know, with reports that U.S. stockpiles are depleted, and with a conflict that continues to go on with no end in sight, I think the president rightly is concerned about opening up a second front. And so you're left with a less than ideal situation where this continues to expand. The strikes today on the airports are horrific and really demonstrate the success of Houthi targeting capabilities. And yet the idea, I think, for the president, particularly with a war that is already so unpopular, of, you know, essentially opening up a second front, that is extremely problematic, I think. for him going into this election. So I think that he will continue to try to stay out of this conflict, but obviously the intensity of it is continuing to escalate.
1: Jen, I'm just curious how long we can maintain this posture in the Strait. President writes 22 million barrels last night alone, with not one barrel coming from or going to Iran. We're escorting ships, and apparently it's been quite successful based on the analysis from any number of research firms. We're pretty close to, if not back to, pre-war levels. How long can we do this, and at what cost?
0: Well, I think that's the right answer. I mean, people have been very focused on the volume of oil getting through. And first of all, I think it's important to point out that that's crude getting through, refined products, derivatives. Those are not recovered as far as being able to get those out of the Strait. So we're talking about just crude oil. And it has largely recovered. But to your point, you know, insurance costs remain extraordinarily high. One Middle Eastern leader told me last week that although, you know, prices are over $100 per barrel, his country is only getting about $61, $62 a barrel from that because of the elevated cost of that transit. And so this is not back to normal, and this is not economically sustainable.
1: Jen, it's great to have you, as always. Jen Gavito worked under Presidents Obama, Trump, and Biden, and now with us here on Balance of Power. NVIDIA-backed firm is set to postpone its Australia IPO. This is Bloomberg.
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13: $41.40 the ounce, WTI 91 a barrel, up now by 3.1%. Among some of those chip names today, looking at shares of NVIDIA. NVIDIA shares, they are declining today. The stocks, by the way, the Philadelphia Stock Exchange Semiconductor Index, trading lower now by 4.1%. NVIDIA down almost 3%. AMD down 4.7%. And Broadcom right now down by 3.7%. From chips stocks to salsa and chips, we got Chipotle Mexican Grill shares jumping after the FT reported that Starbucks has worked with advisors in recent months on a takeover proposal for the burrito chain. Shares now of Chipotle Mexican Grill, they're up by 7.2%. Starbucks down by 4.4%. 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Joe and Kaylee, that is a Bloomberg Business Flash.
2: All right, Charlie, thank you. You think they'll make pumpkin spice guacamole?
1: Oh,
2: at
1: yeah.
2: Some point,
1: think of the synergies.
2: Pumpkin spice latte season.
1: Coffee crusted barbacoa. I'll keep working on it. Does that mean the Starbucks would be in the Chipotle?
2: Or vice versa?
1: I don't know.
2: Where they just continue to live their
1: separate lives. This sounds like a years-long regulatory story, to be honest with you. So
2: yep.
1: We'll keep tracking that on Balance of Power.
2: Yep, just like we're always tracking President Trump's missives on True Social. But there was a big one today that is helping influence markets, which is the president posted that the U.S. will not, in fact, be striking Iran before the midterm elections on November 3rd, despite some reports in the last 24 hours that suggested it was at least an option that was on the table. And even if there aren't fresh strikes ahead of the midterms, it doesn't mean that Iran is not a focal point of these midterms or becoming a center of conflict between Republicans and Democrats, and that is being showcased on the debate stage. Is there's a number of debates in key Senate races happening this week, more tonight, including in Michigan, but one last night in Iowa between the Democratic nominee Josh Turek and the Republican nominee Congresswoman Ashley Hinson, who got into the issue of the war of Iran. Here's some clips from both of them.
14: I'm an example of the generational consequences to these forever wars that we're finding ourselves into. And what have I seen far too often in my lifetime? I've seen us spend $1 trillion in Iraq, in Afghanistan. And here we are again in another forever war with no strategy.
15: I don't want this to be a forever war, so I want to make sure we do everything we can. I trust in our U.S. military, the greatest fighting force in the world, to bring this to a close as quickly as because I know people are getting squeezed.
1: It's an interesting line to walk as a Republican right now and fall short of Mike Rogers, for instance, and we'll be seeing him on a debate stage tonight, Republican in Michigan, who says that war needs to end now. Remembering that it wasn't too long ago, just a week or two, Ashley Hinson was in the Oval Office with Donald Trump to talk about a steel plant that was being opened in Iowa. It's going to be difficult for her to distance herself from the president with optics like that. But everyone is trying, it seems, in their own way. Let's bring it to the panel and see what they think. Bloomberg Politics contributor Rick Davis is with us, our Republican strategist and partner at Stonecourt Capital, joined by Democratic strategist Hannah Moldavin, Vice President Political Comms at the Messina Group. It's great to have have both of you with us here. Hannah, is that enough? If you're a Democrat getting on a debate stage with a Republican who says, all right, these gas prices, we got to end the war now, what's your response?
16: I don't think it's enough. And I think Ashley Hinson is finding herself in a really tough spot. Mm-hmm. She's nervous. She seemed nervous on the debate stage last night between distancing herself with Donald Trump.
1: Yeah.
16: Right now, she's running ads in rural red Iowa with Chuck Schumer and Nancy Pelosi, two of the people you never thought she would want to be connecting herself to. And she's more willing to connect herself to them than Donald Trump because of partly this war in Iran, the huge spike in diesel prices, fertilizer, the implications for farmers in Iowa. So I think she's trying to do what she can. But between that and between some missteps I think she made on the debate stage last night, she's having a tough go at it.
2: Well, and how much does she need to make sure that the president's base is still with her, Rick, and show up to the polls to cast a vote for her? How far can she go to stepping away from him without alienating key voters?
17: Yeah, I think there's a lot of people doing this construct that, you know, I've been endorsed by Donald Trump. Donald Trump has campaigned with me. I can rely on Donald Trump continuing to motivate his voters to turn out. He's not going anywhere against me between now and Election Day. He needs me as much as I need him. And the focus really has to be on those non-MAGA voters, the squishy Republicans that are really wondering, what's this all about? Why weren't we more bipartisan throughout the course of the last term of office? You would have thought that Ashley Hinson was been, you know, the greatest thing for the Democratic Party last night. As you were saying, not just Chuck Schumer, but Joe Biden wasn't a bad guy. So she needs to move to the middle. She needs to get that independent support. And if Trump is smart, he'll give her room to do it.
1: Well, we should point out she's at odds with her delegation. She's on an island on this issue. Zach Nunn, Marionette Miller Meeks, both Republicans, voted with Democrats when it came to war powers. And so Josh Turek has the opportunity to say, you voted with the president seven times on this. How do you separate yourself?
16: Absolutely. She's trying to explain in the debate tonight. She tried to explain why voting for the War Powers Act wouldn't actually be helpful. But when you're getting that into the weeds on this stuff, you're losing the argument, especially, as you mentioned, she has other Republicans who are in tough races in Iowa who did the opposite thing of her. So, you know, Ashley Hinson also didn't get on a debate stage with J.D. Vance or a rally stage with J.D. Vance when he was there a few weeks ago. She's really trying to walk a tightrope. I don't think she's doing the best job about it, but the polls will tell, or the midterm election results
2: tell. All right, well, that's last night's debate. There's a few more coming tonight, including one in Michigan between Abdul El-Sayed, the Democratic nominee in the Senate contest, and Mike Rogers, who, of course, made some noise earlier this week with an ad about tariffs, also creating a bit of distance between himself and President Trump's policy when it comes to the trade war with Canada specifically. Listen.
18: Drinking a Labatt and watching the Red Wings, man, it just doesn't get any more Michigan than that. And here in Michigan, we know that Canada is not our enemy. We need to end this tariff war now. As Michigan Senator, I'll bring both parties together to lower your prices. That's job number one.
2: We should note for our audience on radio, he is literally sitting at a bar. There's some pool being played, some beers being handed out. Yes.
1: The optics are interesting there.
2: Yeah.
1: Labatt's in hand.
2: Maybe go into some advertising staging analysis here. But, Rick, I am curious how you think he's going to be talking about this issue on the debate stage tonight, knowing, by the way, that back in August, he was talking about in interviews how there may be a need for tariffs on Canada. So, Rick, how does he thread that needle?
17: Yeah, look, I mean, Republicans are in the unenviable position of doing backflips on tariffs, on Iran, on the economy. Look, I like the commercial. I spent a little bit of time in bars. You know, I think that was like man of the people kind of thing. The Labatt beer was a great, you know, prop. This is who the guy is. He's really one of the best candidates we have nationally, caught in a horrible cycle again. And the reality of it is he needs to connect with people. That's a good way to do it. And look, tonight the debate is going to be very important for him, because what he has to show is a firm knowledge of these issues and a willingness to cut his own path. And it's going to be hard to do that with all the people really curious about Abdul El-Sayed and what he's going to say. So he's going to have to shout it out.
1: All right, so Rick Davis likes it. He spent a little time in bars. I don't know, Rick, I'm going to take your word on that one. Give me the Democrats' view on this, Hannah. Are we that easy? You show up, you've got the Labatts, but then again, is this in a dimly lit bar? It's clearly lunchtime. Everyone's being served beer, by the way. Like, I guess they're all getting off the shift at this point. Is it that easy to put some power chords on the guitar and a bottle of Labatt's to change people's minds?
19: I mean, they're trying, right? They're hoping that. Who can you have a beer with? They're trying to do that. And I think you're facing a candidate on the Democratic side with Abdul El-Sayed, who's very dynamic. He won a really tough primary race on the Democratic side in Michigan. Mm-hmm. I've been really impressed at how the coalition has come together behind him in a time when, I don't know, that debate, that primary was very passionate. Yeah. That was not necessarily the result that was going to happen on the Democratic side, but it did. Mm-hmm. And I think it speaks to the leadership of Abdul El-Sayed. You see him and Alyssa Slotkin even coming together. They're not necessarily, they don't agree on the same issues, but they come together, and it's because he's a great leader. And I think we'll see him be a great communicator tonight. He's been always really good on health care. The tariffs and the issues are not necessarily on Mike Rogers' side. So I'm looking forward to it. The ad is him trying to kick it off. We'll see if it works.
2: Yeah, as Hannah points out, Rick, there was a high-profile primary in Michigan. There was also a primary in Maine that was won by Graham Plattner, not Troy Jackson, and yet it's Troy Jackson who is the Democratic nominee now and who will once again tonight on Thursday be sharing a stage with Republican incumbent Susan Collins after they just debated on Tuesday. Who in Maine is watching both of these, and who in Maine's mind could change in the course of debate one to a debate two 2 days later?
17: Well, I have a lot of friends in Maine, and they watch a lot of TV, and I won't say anything more about that entertainment lifestyle in Maine. There's a lot of keen interest in politics, and I have no doubt that there'll be plenty of viewers who are maybe still trying to figure out what they're going to do, because they probably voted for Susan Collins in the past and are wondering, you know, whether or not that's the same thing they should do again. So I would say this is really important to Susan Collins. I thought she did a terrific job last debate, basically portraying Jackson as an establishment figure and someone who's consistently voted for raising taxes on Mainers. And so if she can keep up that kind of drumbeat that mirrors the media messaging that's out there, both on her campaign and the super PAC, I think she can have a good night tonight.
1: Interesting. Rick, Charlie Cook is watching us right now in Maine, by the way, and we hope he keeps the TV on. Hannah, with regard to Maine, could we be in a world where this is a more difficult win for Democrats than a state like Texas?
19: You know, I don't know is the true answer, because Maine is really hard to figure out what's going on there. It's a very independent state. Traditionally, polls there, you never really know. You kind of have to take an understanding of where the direction of those are, but we never really know with Maine. And obviously, we have Troy Jackson, who's new as the Democratic nominee. Yeah. What I'll say from two nights ago to tonight, I think Jackson got really more comfortable as the debate went on and showed a really strong performance generally. And I think his second debate will see even a stronger performance. And we really saw him zero in on a couple of issues, which interestingly saw Planned Parenthood put more money into the race after the first debate, which is really Susan Collins' vote for Brett Kavanaugh and Roe v. Wade. Mm-hmm. So we saw more money pour into the state for Troy Jackson after that debate. I think we'll expect a strong performance again. And I will say that Susan Collins seemed nervous and prepared for that debate, but in a way that I think might have overreacted.
2: Okay. All right, Hannah Moldavin and Rick Davis, our political panel on this Thursday. Thank you so much. We'll all be watching these many debates tonight. And hey, if you're one of those people in Maine who loves watching TV and you're watching us right now on Balance of Power on Bloomberg TV, thank you for doing so. Thanks to our radio audience as well. And both our TV and radio audiences will hear an important conversation coming up with Mike McKee and the St. Louis Fed president up next on Bloomberg.
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30: Ronald Reagan believed freedom was more than a political system or a set of laws. In 1988, he said, "Freedom describes the God-given condition of the human soul." For Reagan, liberty was not something government created. It was something government was called to respect and to protect. That idea sits at the heart of the American experiment. Our rights do not come from rulers, institutions, or political majorities. They belong to us by nature and by God. And when we understand freedom that way, our responsibility becomes clearer. Government may protect liberty. Laws may preserve it, but neither can give us what was never theirs to grant. Freedom begins with the recognition that human dignity and liberty come before government, not from it.
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13: It's 1:40 on Wall Street. We do check markets all day long here at Bloomberg. President Trump says the U.S. will not resume military strikes on Iran before the November 3rd midterm elections. We've got oil off of session highs. Stocks do remain lower. A sell-off in chip makers sending stocks lower after a news report on OpenAI's revenue intensified worries that the AI spending spree is becoming harder to justify. So here's where we stand. We've got the S&P down 50 now. now to 7,750. That is a drop of 0.6%. Dow Industrials down 36 for the Dow, a decline of under 0.1%. So a little change right now on the Dow. NASDAQ down 375, a drop there of 1.4%. And the VIX, the Wall Street so-called fear gauge, holding just below 16. 2-year, 4.74%. The 10-year, 5.22%. And the 30-year, 5.60%. Gold, meanwhile, up 0.5%. $41.30 the ounce. West Texas Intermediate crude now up 3.5%. $91.35 a barrel. Brent, $104 even, have been trading above $105. Right now, barrel of Brent crude up by 3.8%. The Trump administration is suspending tech giant Microsoft from a program to apply for green cards for workers who come to the U.S. to live and work using an H-1B visa. Vice President J.D. Vance is accusing the company of fraud. Microsoft now down by 1.2%. And Amazon introducing the Alexa tablet series to take on Apple's high-end pads. 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Joe and Kaylee, that is a Bloomberg Business Flash.
2: All right, Charlie Pellett, watching the markets for us. Thank you so much. And thanks for joining us on Bloomberg TV and radio this afternoon. We're about to bring you an important conversation between Bloomberg's international economics and policy correspondent Michael McKee and the St. Louis Fed president Alberto Musalem. In just a moment, they'll be live from our world headquarters in New York in the Future of Fixed Income conference. And what a time, Joe, to be talking about fixed income, given everything we've seen in the bond market. As Charlie was just pointing out, we are seeing yields moving lower today, but we're still at 5.60 on the 30-year, and on mark 7, U.S. mortgage rates have increased, now at an average for a 30-year loan of 7.4%, which speaks to one of the affordability challenges in this midterm cycle.
1: And the conversation is, it's a question of when, not if, the 10-year gets to 6%, of course, driving potentially mortgage rates. And an interesting day as we're watching tech stocks pull back here, Kaylee, in advance of this conversation. It's been a tough day for the AI trade, even as the bold faces of AI gather here in Washington once again. President Trump has just started speaking at the Golden Age, the new Golden Age Summit, they're calling it here. And he's bestowing the National Medal of Technology to Michael Dell and Satya Nadella, while also presenting the National Medal of Science to some names you may have heard of: Elon Musk, Sergey Brin, Jensen Huang, and Lisa Su of AMD. They're back in town again.
2: Yep.
1: Potentially further injecting politics into an already interesting narrative around an emerging technology.
2: Well, yeah, and it's intersecting with a number of other policy priorities of the president as well, including immigration, as we see the administration taking action against companies like Satya Nadella's Microsoft, who is there today when it comes to visas. It's something we will continue to watch. But in the meantime, let's go now live to New York as Michael McKee is in conversation with St. Louis Fed President Alberto Musalem.
3: The president of the St. Louis Fed, but prior to that, he was the CEO and co-chief investment officer of Evince Capital Asset Management. He's also been managing director, partner, and global head of research at Tudor Investment Corporation. So he's a man who knows what you guys are thinking about, and hopefully he will give you all the insight that you need to go home and have a profitable quarter. I don't want to put too much on you, but
5: it's great to be here, Mike. Thanks for the introduction, and looking forward to it.
3: All right. Well, let's start with the elephant in the room. Anytime you talk to a Fed person, is obviously, what is your view of the state of inflation now, and what the Fed has to do with it?
5: So, in my view, inflation is elevated. It's above target. It's being driven by persistent demand pressures and recurring negative supply shocks. The important thing at this point in time is to bring inflation back towards 2% in a timely manner. And at this point in time, it's important to contain any further broadening of inflation pressures or any second round effects which could be coming from the negative supply shocks or the persistent demand pressures.
3: Well, you say in a timely fashion. What does timely mean?
5: So typically when I think about monetary policy, when I'm thinking about what the path of rates ought to be, I have in mind somewhere between a year and a half and 2 years, something like that. So 18 months or thereabouts.
3: So does that mean that, well, let's put it in terms of your colleagues who have said, we don't have to be in a rush to raise interest rates. What kind of time frame would you put on it?
5: So my sense is that we, to bring inflation back to target in a timely manner, more monetary policy firming will be required. If a timely manner is something like 18 months, that kind of suggests that rates ought to be going up further in an appropriate period of time in the next 6 to 9 months.
3: October 28th?
5: I go into every meeting with a very open mind, and I haven't prejudged what the outcome of that meeting is going to be or what I'm going to do at that meeting. But I think the general direction of rates inflation requires us to be thinking of further policy firming here.
3: Well, let's explore the reaction function a little bit here. When you're looking at inflation and you say you want to stop second round effects, I've been out around the country over the last couple of weeks, and the word I kept hearing over and over and over again is diesel, diesel, diesel. Diesel prices have been affecting truckers and trucking companies. You've got a lot of logistics companies in your district. Is the diesel pressure, is the overall energy pressure starting to creep into other sectors of the economy?
5: So they're both supply and demand, as I said, so I'm going to talk a bit about both. On the demand side, I hear from folks in my district, whether people or businesses or governments, the main problem is inflation right now. Very little worry about the labor market. Folks, whether they're employers or employees or community leaders, labor market's fine, balanced and stable. So all the conversations are around inflation. And there you hear demand side stories and supply side. On the demand side, I hear frequently people that are trying to build a hospital but can't find the electricians to build a hospital because the electricians are working building data centers, and the wages of those electricians have gone up something like 100% over the last 2 years. So you hear things like that. You hear folks that have to use copper. You know, copper prices are going up because of demand pressures, not supply pressures. And then you hear, of course, the supply side of it, which diesel is one part of it, and there's a generalized increase in commodity prices. So I hear from manufacturing firms, for agricultural firms, transportation firms, I hear that they are experiencing double-digit increases in input costs and also things like insurance.
3: Well, as you travel through your district, how do you explain to people that you're going to raise interest rates, and that's not going to produce any more diesel or copper or train any electricians?
5: So the economy is pretty strong right here, and inflation is above target. And our mandate is to deliver price stability for the American people. That's the best thing we can do right now. If we bring inflation back down to target, when we bring inflation back down to target, that's going to keep financing costs from increasing for households and businesses, small and large, and for local governments and anyone who's a borrower. It's also going to support real incomes. I hear a lot when I travel in my district of low, moderate income folks and actually middle income folks, which are having difficulty making ends meet, increasing difficulty making ends meet. When I speak to community organizations that provide aid to folks, they're seeing an increasing number of calls for assistance for utility bills, housing bills, insurance bills, things like that. So food also. So it's important to understand the full picture. And again, our mandate is an aggregate mandate, not a distributional mandate, and we need to bring inflation down.
3: They say the economy is in pretty good shape. Most people would say that the labor market is stable. Are you seeing any real increase in demand for workers? And the reason I ask is because if you raise rates to cool demand, generally that means we lose workers. And so is the labor market strong enough? Is the economy strong enough?
5: The economy is very strong. The labor market is, in my assessment, balanced and stable. There are parts of the labor market which are actually overheated. I just mentioned construction, for example. There are other parts that are not. Layoffs are stable. The employment is growing right around the break-even rate of employment. Wages are growing at about 3.5% or so, which is consistent with inflation being at 2%, given the high productivity, high labor productivity that we're seeing. So we're not seeing an overheated labor market here. We're seeing a stable, balanced labor market. There is no need here and now to cool the labor market to achieve the 2% inflation target.
3: Gasoline well over $4, diesel well over $6, mortgage rates back up well over 7%. What are the average consumers telling you about how they feel? Because they keep shopping, but the consumer confidence numbers are terrible.
5: What I hear from consumers directly and from bankers, there are a lot of community banks in my district and regional banks as well, and you know they have consumers as clients, and they observe that you know folks are taking out more credit card debt. They're taking out more credit cards. Lower moderate income folks are resorting to buy now, pay later more, not to buy the luxury vacation to Hawaii, but to buy food. And you hear stories like that of people's real income growth being low. You hear people accessing HELOCs more frequently to get spending power. And so there is definitely and if you look at the aggregate level, if you look at the savings rate of the consumer, the savings rate's actually low historically. So the aggregate data, the anecdotes and the survey data all suggest that there's a material reliance on credit and at the higher end on wealth effects that is keeping consumption growing very strongly.
3: Do you worry that we could be coming to the end of this reasonably strong consumer?
5: It is a risk. There is some concentration risk. The wealth effects coming from the equity market could take a turn in another direction, and you know the wealth effects would work in reverse. So that's a possibility. So in my ledger of risks and tailwinds and headwinds, a weak growth in disposable real income is in the potential tailwind side of the ledger for me.
3: I want to shift gears
5: Headwind.
3: Yeah. Okay. Yeah. Shift gears a little bit here and talk about the market's chaos theory. Everybody always likes the analogy of the butterfly effect. If a butterfly flaps its wings in Brazil, and then that has an effect on the other side of the world. And I'm wondering if a butterfly straddle on Wall Street is going to have an effect on the overall economy. What's happening in the bond market these days? And what do you think the implications are? Because it's certainly... The whole yield curve has moved up, even without your help.
5: Yeah. My sense is what's happening in the bond market is nominal yields have been rising. They have been rising because real yields have been rising. Real yields have been rising mostly because, almost entirely, because the expected real policy rate has been rising, and less so because the real term premium has been rising. Importantly, what is not happening in bond markets is inflation expectations remain anchored. So nominal yields are not rising because there's any question about the Fed's credibility or that inflation is becoming unanchored. Real yields are rising for a variety of reasons. We have a very strong nominal growth of the economy. We have a very strong real growth of the economy, and we have above target inflation. The real growth is very high right now because there's a generalized expectation that we are going to be living in a very abundant AI future in a number of years. And so companies are investing ahead of that bright future, and that's propelling demand. So investment is rising. Consumption is growing very strongly because equity markets and other assets are pricing that future back into the present, and that's lifting wealth, and folks are feeling wealthier, so they're spending. And so real rates are having to rise to equilibrate very strong consumption, very strong investment with the available savings in the economy, which we said earlier is lower than the historical averages. As we all know, Hyperscalers have switched from positive free cash flow a year ago to negative free cash flow now. They're accessing capital markets in large size. The government also has large gross financing needs. So we have two large non-interest sensitive borrowers coming to the market. That's putting upward pressure on interest rates, on real interest rates. And I hear from investors that there are some concerns about long-term fiscal sustainability of several countries around the world, and also of the U.S. So that's my interpretation of what's happening in the bond market.
3: Do you see crowding out because the hyperscalers and the government are absorbing so much?
5: I think the we have two large. So the answer is yes. The non-interest rate sensitive issuers are likely going to be putting some financing pressure on the interest rate sensitive borrowers, so households, small businesses, even large businesses. So I think there is some competition for capital for sure. Let me come back to something that I wanted to say and I forgot to say. Inflation expectations are anchored here, so the bond market's not reflecting higher inflation expectations. And inflation expectations are anchored because markets expect the real policy rate to rise over the next 6 to 9 months. And that is, in my assessment, an important factor as to why inflation expectations are remaining anchored.
3: What do you think the real policy rate is, the real neutral rate?
5: The real neutral rate has been rising. You have to think about two real rates. What's the neutral rate, 10 years from now when no shocks hit the economy, so in a nirvana state? And then you have to think of what is the real rate that the economy requires today that is neither accommodative or restrictive? Both of those rates have been rising. I believe that the short-term real rate that would make the policy neither restrictive nor accommodative has risen more and is higher than today the long-term neutral rate.
3: So if the Fed is moving to meet expectations for a higher neutral rate, can you say basically we've gone back to maybe a new old normal, that the days of the zero lower bound are behind us, and this is kind of where we're going to be?
5: Mike, the zero lower bounds has been behind us for a number of years now. Where have you been? I think, we're in a world where there's a material demand for capital on the order of, in the U.S., on the order of 3 to 4% of GDP per year. Just to put that in perspective, that's equal to or larger than our current account deficit. That's about two-thirds of our fiscal deficit. These are very meaningful numbers in terms of a demand for capital. And all estimates that I've seen, these go out 5 to 10 years. So it is a different world where the savings and consumption are being supported. Excuse me, the investment and consumption, which are very strong, are being supported by savings, which are having to cater to all these needs. So it's almost the opposite of the savings glut story that we're living in now.
3: Now, as we go forward, are we going to see a problem that would fall under the Fed's purview from the government debt, the national debt becoming such a high percentage of GDP? There are, as you mentioned, concerns about fiscal responsibility. Is it something that is actually going to be noticeable anytime soon to the average person or to a businessman?
5: The U.S. federal government has been.
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7: With SRN News, I'm Bob Agnew in Washington. The first Atlantic hurricane of the year on the move, heading toward the Gulf Coast. It has people like this woman out stocking up.
8: Gone and gotten gas. I've gotten cash. What else? Went and got dog food that I needed.
7: Isai Eas is now a Category 1 storm, expected to hit Florida sometime tomorrow or Saturday. Right now it has winds of about 80 miles an hour. They will likely be stronger when landfall is made. Your local Starbucks may be on the chopping block as the chain is in the midst of a $1 billion restructuring effort. More on that from correspondent Laura Winters.
0: Starbucks, the world's largest coffee store chain, shrinking as it announces plans to close 250 locations here in the U.S. 17 of the stores closing are in New York State, 8 of them in New York City.
7: As Laura Winters reporting on Wall Street right now, the Dow struggling is down by 61 points. 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
31: 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We've got sunny skies today and a high near 66. Enjoy the weather.
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23: 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This is The Ramsey Show. I'm Jade Warshaw. Next to me, Dr. John Deloney, taking calls about your life and your money for the next couple hours or so. Jump in. The number's 888-825-5225. Justin is in Sacramento, California. What's going on, Justin?

0: And then we have another one on the way, and then now we're sucking up the cost of childcare out
1: for
0: here,
1: sure.
0: and everything just seems to, every time I squeeze a little bit more, like the prices go up, and it just takes up every last bit of my budget.
1: Yeah, that's frustrating. I mean, that's got to feel some type of way to know that you're working so hard, and it's like every time you get a little bit of breathing room, something comes and snatches it away. That's not a good feeling.
2: And it's all
1: it?
2: For good stuff, right? You be, like having kids is awesome. Right? It's not even like the car keeps breaking down. Like all of your prayers keep getting answered, right? And it's harder and harder to breathe in your own home. I love couples asking this question, not how do we, and obviously like we teach people how to get out of debt and there's that moment, but I like the idea of y'all getting together, getting away and saying, okay, we have one child. We have another one on the way. We have a brand new marriage. We get to decide what this thing feels like. What does peace mean for us inside this home? And if reverse engineer it that way, because if you just start with we need to move, then you're basically playing whack-a-mole with symptoms, and you might move and get somewhere else, but then you're not by family or the weather's terrible or whatever. So y'all sitting down and saying, hey, we get to decide by and large, right? What do we want this thing to feel like? And then could you get that same sentiment, that same feeling in Nashville, in Omaha, right, in Florida, wherever you would consider moving? Does that make sense?
0: Yeah, so I mean, I listen to you all the time, John. I've read all the books, right? Like we're baby steps 4, 5, and 6, right? So our 5-year plan, right, is to go to Treasure Valley, Idaho.
2: Go now.
0: Boise area.
2: Go now. Seriously.
1: What's stopping you? That's the real question. What's stopping you from making that transition today? And by today, I mean in the present versus
0: it's five years from now. I mean, I have a few interviews lined up trying to get remote positions and stuff like that. And then the goal is that we would move there, buy a cheaper home, and then she would stay home with the kids. But, you know, it's just trying to line up that remote job that pays to support the lifestyle that we have, but also the other costs of moving and all
2: sure.
0: that.
2: So I think two things are important here. One, I would challenge you to not limit yourself on a single zip code. Because, I was about to make a hunting analogy, and I don't want half the people listening to turn that off.
0: I'm a hunter, too, so I get it.
2: Okay, so you know you can aim for a bullseye and not hit the bullseye, but get close, get in the general area, and you still accomplish what you were aiming to do, right? And so if you just say, we want to be in this town, in this state, you can really limit yourself to what is it about that location, that state, that weather, the family, like what is it about that place that – is a driver for you and your wife to want to put that at the end of your 5-year plan? And is that somewhere else? Is that other places? The other thing I would challenge you on is don't limit yourself to just remote work.
1: Yeah. And I'll say that in a different way, because I think John and I have the same thoughts. Maybe if we say it in two different ways, it'll light up your brain. I'm hearing two things that are very tight, very closed in. I'm hearing a zip code, to John's point, and I'm hearing a remote job. And those two things, they're going to be very hard to equally prioritize. So you're going to have to pick one and go, if it's the zip code, then it's the zip code. That could mean I don't do the same type of work. Or if you go, no, the zip code, I can expand that. Now that allows me to do. Do you see what I'm saying? It's very, it's like a straitjacket in here.
2: So for instance,
0: yeah.
2: my wife and I, when we wanted to consider leaving West Texas, which is, got great people, it's awesome, but it's dry, it's hot, there's no rain, et cetera, et cetera. So what we looked at was, where are there lakes and rivers? Where are there trees? Where does it rain a lot? And that opened up a huge swath of the U.S. And then we were both working in universities, and so it was like, okay, where is there college towns? And so you see what I'm saying? Like, it opened up the United States in a way that was pretty awesome. And Nashville was high on our list. I think it was number one, but it wasn't limited to that. And it just gave us a lot more options and feeling. The thing I don't want you to feel is trapped. And right now in California, you feel trapped. And I don't want you to, like, leave one cage and get into another one. But brother, I say go. I say go right now.
0: I mean, I can't go right now. We got one on the way.
2: I know.
0: Right?
2: You know what I mean. You know what I mean.
0: Yeah.
2: But yeah. What's keeping you in Sacramento besides this job? You have family there? You have friends there? You have community
0: yeah,
2: there?
0: Yeah, so family here. I have a huge sense of community, a bunch of friends, hunting community and all that.
2: Sure.
0: So going there would be a minor reset, but we have family there too.
2: Okay.
1: Okay.
0: So that was that's kind of how we landed there. We love the weather. We

0: love the environment. That's where we want our kids to grow up when they go to school.
1: Cool.
0: Is there.
2: But what's the number one driver of there? Is it the family or is it the weather and the way it looks?
1: Or is it the cost of living?
2: Yeah. We need to really see what it is that's making you tick.
0: So I made a whole pros cons list, and this is just what came up on top. We considered Bend, Oregon, Bozeman, Montana, Seattle, Spokane, Portland, right? And then
2: okay.
0: I made the whole pro cons list, and this is just like, we have the support system here. We already go visit here.
2: Okay.
0: Five times a year.
2: So proximity is
0: we
2: like number
0: well
2: two.
0: Move.
2: Proximity to family is like number two, but the number one thing is like family. Like I want to be by family. And then the other stuff, the weather and like having that, that's kind of like number two on the list. And then my question for you is, where does the job part fall on the list? Because I don't know. You said you make 180 combined. How much of that 180 is yours? And can you make that same money in multiple career fields that maybe you have the ability to shift into?
0: Yeah. So, I mean, I make 120 of that 180.
2: Okay.
0: And I'm not specifically tied to remote work. It's just, here in California, next to the Bay Area, IT jobs are a dime a dozen. Everything is here. And it's just a little bit more limited there. So, like, I'm open to anything. IT work, I know Micron is there. I know there's a few other tech companies there that I'm just looking at. Or I would really love to do hospital IT. It's just the job is the location is competitive mm-hmm. because there's not so many of it. Also, the salaries aren't as high. So then I'm also having to consider, you know, maybe shrinking down our cost of living and whatnot, especially mm-hmm. if we want her to stay at home.
1: Well, and I think that's important to figure out because it may be that your 180 there is equivalent to a total net household income of 110 in a state without the additional tax burdens, without the additional, you know, all the additional stuff, the housing costs and all that. So I think that's just a math problem.
2: Yeah, there's a lot competing here, though. There's being near family. There's having the look, tone, feel of where you live. There's the income and there's your wife wanting to be a stay-at-home mom. Those are like five really big things that you need to be thinking through and be really clear on, like, what's number one, number two, number three, number four, number five, and also be open to the fact that you may not get all five of them.
1: You probably won't get all five.

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0: All right, let's head back to the phone lines where we have Bertha, who's in Eugene, Oregon. Hey, what's up, Bertha? Wow, I can't talk today, Bertha. Help me out.
1: Hi, good morning.
0: Hi, good morning.
1: I have credit card debt here that my husband left when he died. Am I responsible to pay that?
0: Is your name on it?
1: No.
0: It should just disappear into thin air because he's gone and you can let them...
2: Will they not sue his estate? They might...
1: I have had a phone call from a debt collection and I have a letter here from them. Uh-huh. And I just want to know how I can make this go away.
0: Have you let them know that he passed away?
1: Yes.
2: Did you send him a death certificate?
1: I sent that to the credit card company. When he passed, I called them and told them he's gone. I would like to get rid of this account. They said you have to put it in writing and send us a death certificate. And I did that.
0: Yeah.
1: And I didn't hear anything more until I got an email from a debt collection.
2: They may have immediately moved that debt off their books and sold it to a debt collector who is then going to try to hassle a widow.
0: Mm-hmm.
2: Until she can't take it anymore.
1: Just tell me how to get rid of them.
0: Well, number one, I would check and make sure that you're nowhere on it. Check your credit report. Make sure this is something that was just in his name. And then, yeah, you're not on the hook for that. You should be able to send the death certificate and say, this is this. He's not here anymore. This was not something that we were joint owners on. That's it. Just check and make sure that you were not an authorized user on that account in any way. Basically, make sure there was no connection. If there was no connection in writing, then that debt should go away with him passing.
2: What's the letter you received?
1: So I talked to a lady from there last week, and she was real sweet. And she said, you know, this is from so-and-so credit card company. And I said, yes, I know. And she wondered if I would like to make a donation towards the amount that he owed on there. And I said, no, I don't think so. She said, are there any other family members who would like to make a donation? And I said, no, I'm sure there's not. And so she says, okay, so she took all this information down and she's going to send me a letter with that on paper. So now I got that and they still want the money.
0: Does he have?
1: I have options. I want to dispute the debt because I think it's not Lindsay Mass debt or the amount of the debt is wrong. Or other.
2: But
0: when he passed, did he leave anything? Like, did he leave anything in his name of assets?
1: No. I mean, we had everything is combined. He had, you know, our bank accounts, he had retirement accounts. Nothing was just his except this credit card.
0: And that's the thing that makes me think about that. If it were in both of your names, it would make total sense that you would be on for it. If he had certain assets in his name, it would make sense that maybe they would come after that part of it.
2: So here's the thing. You can't... I mean, I think your best response right now is to stop responding.
1: Like, and just ignore them and
2: until you okay. get a lawsuit letter, which I don't think you'll get. I mean, she's asking you if you suddenly they turn into a charity, right?
0: You've sent in as long as you've done your part, you've sent in the death certificate. There's nothing on his estate. There's nothing there.
2: Sure.
0: The one thing that you could do if you wanted to kind of like cover your own butt is on the side, save up a small lump sum. And if they keep pushing this, you could attempt to settle it. I might do that. I probably would do that, but I wouldn't give in really easily to this because there's nothing that he has that you can give for it.
1: Should I send the debt collection a death certificate?
0: Yeah, yes. That's who's asking for the money, correct? And you're saying
1: right.
0: this person...
1: Well, yeah, the credit card company themselves had told
0: right?
1: me first that I need to send that, and I did, so...
2: And then somewhere their computer system or some unsavory person sold that debt to debt collectors for pennies on the dollar. And what
1: uh-huh.
2: they're trying to do is squeeze any amount of money they can get from you, even if they're begging you for donations.
1: Right.
2: And you can send them a death certificate. And you know what they can do? Turn around and sell that debt to somebody else for pennies on that dollar.
1: Oh, I see.
2: And so they can keep chasing you down, but if you're not in a joint liability state, then it's not your debt.
0: Yeah.
2: So you could choose to just stop responding.
0: I think the clearest thing to do is, now that it's passed to a new creditor, send in the information, hey, this person's passed away, there's nothing on his personal estate. If they keep coming after it because you're married and there's some things that you have jointly together, like I said, if you want to put aside a lump sum of money there that you could possibly settle that for, pennies on the dollar, 25 cents on the dollar, I would do that in case it keeps coming back. But give it some time. And a lot of times, with this stuff, you're just dealing with the worst of the worst people.
2: Right. And it does, depending on the state you're in.
0: Depending on the state, yes.
2: There may be, they expect to get paid, all the debts expect to get paid from the estate, right? But if there's nothing to pay, then there's nothing to pay. If there's not life insurance money, they may want a piece of that life insurance money. I would let them come get it legally, come sue you for it then.
0: Yeah.
2: But I'm just going to volunteer partial payments, because then they're going to be like, we got it.
0: Right? Yeah, what about this and that? Yeah. Good question. Next,
2: sorry,
0: we have,
2: going through that, Bertha.
0: I know, Bertha, that's so, so tough. Thank you for calling in. Next, we've got Kyle, who's in Spokane, Washington. Hey, Kyle, how can we help today?
3: Hey, guys, how you doing?
2: We're all right, brother.
3: Hey, it's really good to chat with you. Year and a half, maybe 2 years ago, I called into the show. I spoke with Ken and Dave. Great advice. I graduated from graduate school, and they said, get out of debt. I got out of debt. I'm debt-free as of last week.
0: Way to go.
2: Hey, congrats.
3: $268,000 is gone.
2: Nice.
3: Wow. I'm a free man.
2: Well done, brother.
3: So my question is, I'm very blessed. I have a great career. I have a good job. I earn, depending on how much I, extra work I put in, between, $400,000 to $600,000 a year. Last year, I made about $650,000.
0: Holy smokes.
2: Well done.
3: And my question is, my wife and I are kind of torn, because we're like, all right, by the end of the month, we'll have our emergency fund fully funded. Do we just continue to rent? I'm okay renting. I don't have any problem. We've got a good rental house we're in. Do we continue to rent and save 100% and just buy a house? Or do we save, a decent minimum down payment just to get into a home?
0: What are you looking to spend? It kind of depends. You have this really excellent income. If you said to me, hey, I'm looking to just kind of buy in the median home range, and in your area, Spokane, Washington, that's around $452,000. Yeah, you could probably do that fairly quickly. But if you're saying, hey, my first house is going to be in the $1 million range, that creates a completely different situation. So what do you think you'll spend?
3: That's tough. We got to, my wife and I, we got to sit down and talk about that a little bit. Her background, she's an interior designer, so she's kind of, developed some particular tastes.
0: HGTV.
2: Well said, Kyle. Well said.
3: So, I like the idea of, I'm not a handyman. I'm not a fixer-upper. I like the idea of just building a home, mm-hmm. which could, be more expensive. So we haven't really settled or talked about a price, but...
0: Well, that's the main driver to this conversation is the price. That is the number one thing that's going to decide how quickly you can do this. And then that's going to play into, okay, if we say what we want and what we need is an $800,000 house, and then you run the numbers on that and you go, okay, that's going to take us 3 years to save up the cash to do that. Now you guys get to decide, do we like the way that sounds, or does that feel like that's too much time? The goalpost could move significantly. If that's the case, then you can revamp that plan. To be clear, debt for a mortgage is the only debt that we don't get, all weird about. It's okay for you to take out a mortgage. And in your case, Kyle, whatever mortgage you take out is going to be such a small percentage, because you have the time to save up such a nice down payment. If you get 2 or 3 years down the line and you're, $70,000 or $80,000 away, you better get that house and stop playing games.
2: Or if you get halfway there or 30% there, go ahead and get that house.
0: Yes.
2: Just be aggressive in paying it off, because you hate debt like we do.

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1: With SRN News, I'm Bob Agnew in Washington. An 18-year-old who pledged his allegiance to ISIS and was planning to kill people at the Jewish-owned Mall of America in Minneapolis is now under arrest. The FBI says he put out text messages claiming he wanted to harm Jews. Truckers are facing a diesel price crunch. It may soon affect nearly everything we buy. The national average stands at $6.28 a gallon, while some areas are seeing prices near $8 a gallon. The USS Abraham Lincoln returned to its home port in San Diego this afternoon. About 5,000 sailors and U.S. Marines on board the aircraft will be returning to Naval Air Station North Island after a near-record 10-month deployment. The first Atlantic hurricane of the year headed toward the Gulf Coast. The National Hurricane Center says Isai Ias has been gaining strength overnight, and it has current projections for showing up, making landfall sometime late tomorrow, maybe early Saturday. This is SRN News.
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18: Hi.
17: What's up? Hi.
18: Thank you for taking my call.
17: You bet.
18: So my husband and I are $780,403 in debt.
19: Whoa.
18: It is going to take us more than 15 years to pay it off. At that time, we will be 64 and 65 and have almost nothing saved for retirement.
17: Stop right there. Stop.
19: Take a breath. Take a breath. Take
17: Stop
19: a breath.
17: Right there. There's nothing that says that that has to be 100% true. And I don't even want you to say that that's going to be the reality, because between now and age 64, a gajillion things can change. A gazillion. Okay. So I don't even want you to internalize that fact, because all that's going to do is drain you of the energy that you need to attack this. Fair enough?
18: Fair.
19: I hear
18: Fair.
19: A woman who's very, very scared, and you're right to be, but fear shuts off the future sometimes, and I'm glad you called. Okay. What's this? What is this debt?
18: A lot of credit card debt. So $172,844
17: Okay.
18: It's from a credit card consolidation. 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We owe taxes of $18,463, state taxes of $1,298, county taxes of $8,453.
17: Tell me, go back to the last, I got $1,846, $1,298. What was the other tax bill?
18: $8,453.
17: $8,453, okay. Keep going.
18: A home equity line of credit for $81,655.
17: Okay.
18: Student loans of $272,724.
17: Okay.
18: Personal loan of a little over $14,000.
17: Okay.
18: And a COVID loan of $83,460.
17: Is that SBA?
19: It sounds like a business
18: yes.
19: mess, huh?
18: An SBA, yes.
17: Tell me the SBA one more time.
18: $83,460.
17: Okay. What was the business that failed?
18: So I had a side wellness business that we was making like $36,000 a year, and just at COVID, we couldn't do any services or anything, and it just went under. And I had a couple employees, and I just kept sinking money into it, trying to keep it alive, and used a lot of credit cards for it as well. And it's closed now.
17: Okay. So what I'm looking at, what I see kind of off the top here, where there's some light at the tunnel, is I see some light at the end of the tunnel with these vehicles. There's $84,000 worth of vehicles here that has the ability to be lessened substantially. And we'll talk about how to do that in a minute. The other place I see a lot of light at the end of the tunnel, and it's not going to be a fun light, I'm just letting you know, it's not going to be fun, but these credit cards, because you have no money, these are probably all going to go into default at some point. They're all going to roll into some form of collections at some point, and you're going to be able to settle most of this at some point. Fair enough?
18: Okay. Okay.
17: Other thing where I see some light at the tunnel is maybe this HELOC. Do you still own, I'm guessing you're still in that house?
18: Yes.
17: Okay. Tell me about the house.
18: How much we owe on the mortgage?
17: Yeah. Tell me what you owe and what it's worth.
18: We owe $197,927 on it. It's worth about $400,000.
20: Okay, so that's the other place I see some light at the end of the tunnel. If I'm in your shoes, I'm starting from scratch, which means whatever is here, I'm dismantling it brick by brick. And one of those things is the house. There's a lot of equity there that you need. You need whatever cash you can get your hands on. And I hate that this HELOC is going to bite into that when it's time to sell this bad boy, but whatever you can get from that when the time comes, because I'm not saying you have to do this immediately, but this is a move that you're going to need to make at some point to clear some of this debt. That is another place that you're going to pull from. So just by looking at those three places alone, we're going to clear out the $81,000, fairly simple. I mean, simple in theory. It's not fun or easy to sell a house emotionally. We're going to clear out these cars, and then we're going to look at these credit cards, and they're not getting our attention. They're going to pound sand for a while because you can't afford them. And then they're going to roll to collections and people are going to want to sue you and you're going to have a stack of money ready to settle when the time comes. So that's what's going to happen with those. These taxes.
18: Even the consolidation don't pay that either.
20: Well, let's talk about that in a second. Let's talk about these taxes. Your number one goal in taxes. Because this is what's going to really can jack you up. Garnish your wages, mess with you in major, major ways if they already haven't. So I almost want you to remember that in Vogue song, Free Your Mind? I want you to free your mind from everything except this tax debt. That's your number one. All right, we're tackling this. I want you to act like this is your only debt in the world. And I know that that sounds tough. You're talking to someone who had $500,000 of debt almost. So I know this is the mindset you have to have. These taxes, let's start with the $8,000 one and we're going to move up. We're going to try to get as much help as we can get on that. Now tell me, what do you guys earn every year? And then tell me what you're taking home a month so I can make sure it makes sense.
18: I make $117,000 a year. My husband makes $63,000 and we bring home around $12,800 a month.
20: Okay, good.
19: Wonderful.
20: I love that. I love that you make a good income. What does your husband do for work?
18: He's a truck driver.
20: Okay, and what do you do for work?
18: I'm a nurse.
20: Okay. So I love this because both of you, I know for you, you've got room to amp it up and ramp it up some more on the hours. Am I right or am I wrong?
18: Well, I just almost signed a weekend contract to ramp up my hours, but I already work an extra 20 hours a week. So I was battling because I'll be gone now 84 hours a week from my home.
20: Mm.
19: So, you have kids?
18: Yes, a 16-year-old and a 20-year-old.
20: Oh, okay. So that...
18: They're older.
20: They matter, but it's not the same as a 6 and a 5-year-old as far as feeling the time. So here's the thing, Clark, you and your husband are going to have to come up with a plan because you're going to go spurts where you work 80 hours a week. And then you're going to have spurts where you're like, I can't, I need to take some time. And then you're going to take your time and then you're going to ramp up again. And then you're going to take your time and then you're going to ramp up again. That's what this looks like over the next however many years. And today I'm just going to tell you what Jade and Sam did, because what I heard when you called in was when you were talking, I saw myself standing in front of my mirror having that same conversation with myself. And I told myself, I cannot look at the timeline on this. If I look at the timeline, the math is not going to math. I need to just go and do the next right step. And this is going to start coming together. It is going to. So again, just to recap, because you need this. Only thing you're focused on is this tax debt. We're getting this tax debt done. And I'm going to work day and night like Michael Jackson until it's done. My husband's going to do the same thing. We're not going to see each other as much as we want. We're not going to be who we want to be to each other right now. We're owning that and accepting that. And we're going to set a date and we're going to say we're going to run at this pace for the next X amount of months. And then we're going to stop for a month and then we're going to ramp up and then we're going to stop for a month and a half and then we're going to ramp up. You guys sit down and make that plan. I would make it be tied to this tax debt. I'd say when we pay off the $8,000 one and the $12,000 one, whew, take a quick breather. Now we're going to go and we're going to annihilate the $18,000 one. And when that tax debt is done, we're going to party like it's 1999 and then we're going to hit the ground running again. And then your next thing that you're going to do is that you're going to start stacking up some chunks of money. And the credit cards, how many of them are in collections?
18: None of them. We've been just robbing Peter to pay Paul and keeping the minimum payments going on all of them.
20: Okay, but how much margin does that leave you with?
18: We're short about $1,100 every month.
20: Okay, so that means you can't afford it. It's going to be a pain in the butt, but some of those, like I said, you're going to have to leave those for a while. Next, we're going to look at the cars. We're going to look at the cars. If we're upside down, we're going to save up chunks of money so that we can get out of these cars. Get a loan for the difference if you can, or save up the difference. And you're going to be driving junkers. Do you hear me? Call us back. We're going to give you everything you need. Christian's going to pick up and take it from here.
0: Listen, guys, I've heard just about every excuse for why folks think they can't get ahead with money. It's the government. It's the price of eggs. It's where I live. You name it, I've heard it. So let's go ahead and settle this right now. You get the final say on what happens with your money. That's why you have to start telling your money where to go so you can stop wondering where it went. There's no way around it. 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
25: Foundations of Freedom, a look at America's founding principles and the leaders who shaped our nation.
26: Ronald Reagan believed freedom was more than a political system or a set of laws. In 1988, he said, "Freedom describes the God-given condition of the human soul." For Reagan, liberty was not something government created. It was something government was called to respect and to protect. That idea sits at the heart of the American experiment. Our rights do not come from rulers, institutions, or political majorities. They belong to us by nature and by God. And when we understand freedom that way, our responsibility becomes clearer. Government may protect liberty. Laws may preserve it, but neither can give us what was never theirs to grant. Freedom begins with the recognition that human dignity and liberty come before government, not from it.

0: So Clark's situation is not what I would call the average situation, John. I mean, when we talk to folks who are in debt and they're working the baby steps, most people are able to get out of debt within 18 months to 2 years. Like, that's kind of the general parameter that we see. That's an average or a median kind of outlook. But every once in a while, we get folks like Clark. We get folks like myself who you're in this journey for a long time. It could be 5 years. It could be 7 years. It could be 10 years. And I want to talk about that for a second, because just because you have a longer horizon doesn't mean it's not worth it. And it doesn't mean that this plan can't work for you. And it doesn't mean that you shouldn't go 100% dive in and make it happen to change your life. As a matter of fact, it's the exact opposite. It means you should go with more gusto towards this, because what's the alternative? Truly, what's the alternative? I mean, in her case, even if she filed bankruptcy, she still got, oh gosh, $300,000 of student loans, the tax debt, all that stuff. She's just got so much there. And I think when you listen to somebody like Clark, when you are someone like me who's been in that situation, so much of cleaning this up also rebuilds your confidence in yourself. Yeah. You need it.
1: And you said something important in that last call. Anytime you have a big undertaking, whether it's rebuilding trust in your marriage, whether it's paying off $700,000 or $50,000, right? If you just stare at that big mountain all day long, you're never going to take that first step. The only thing that matters, once you set that goal, the only thing that matters is did I keep my promises to myself today?
0: Yes.
1: That's it. And then I'm going to get tomorrow. I'm going to start with making my bed. I'm going to keep my promises to myself that day.
0: Yep.
1: And it has a bizarre way of multiplying. Money comes out of nowhere.
0: Yes.
1: Somebody messed up and they send you a check out of the blue.
0: Come on, man.
1: Weird, or suddenly another opportunity opens up and you get a promotion that you weren't expecting. And so suddenly this thing gets accelerated by 2 years. None of that you can plan for. And let's be honest, the other side of it, your air conditioner breaks too, right?
0: Yeah, there's ups and there's downs. And let me...
1: All I can do is today.
0: And let me put some more aside on that, because, listen, y'all know I'm a Christ follower. I try to align what I'm doing in my life with those principles. That's one of the reasons that I like the Ramsey plan, because it's God's and grandma's ways of handling money. A lot of what we do is there's a scriptural basis for it. And I'm just going to say this, take it or leave it. But for Sam and I, John, when we started this, I was like, okay, we're going to try to handle our money this way, because this also kind of aligns with our faith and what we believe. And I do believe that something happens when you get in alignment with the creator, and you do have that boost, because I know for me, I was like, number one, I need help paying off this debt, and it goes beyond all the things that I can do. Like, my strength and my ability runs out at a certain point, and I need help. And so I said to God, I was like, listen, you bring the opportunity and I will work. You allow the door to open, I will walk through it. And to your point, it is like getting on a moving sidewalk, because things just start coming in. That's like, oh, okay. Like, this is great. I mean, think about it. With our kids, we're both parents. And if our kids are really in alignment with the rules of the household and they're doing things, and then they finally say, you know what, Dad, I'm saving up for a car. And they're walking that path, and you're like, you know what? Okay. Yeah. If you work, I'll match it.
1: Always.
0: Right. And you're like, you love when your kids like start getting it and start doing it. And you can't wait to get next to them and help them and just kind of guide them along and kind of do things to surprise them and do things to help them and do things to. So I think of it like that, because I really do think there is a component to this that if you're open to it, will really help the process.
1: Totally. I just, whether you're getting a master's degree, whether you're getting a gate, like, again, all of the psychology research is like, you got to know that where you're headed. Today, I'm going to wake up and you and I share the same value set. I'm going to pray, dear God, help me today.
0: Just help me today,
1: help
0: man.
1: Me today. And I found great value in two big questions. Who can I help today? And John, did you keep your promises to yourself today?
0: Yeah.
1: Promises I made about what I'm going to eat or not eat, promises about exercise, treat my wife and kids with honor and dignity. Like, did I keep my promises today?
0: Yes.
1: And every day at the end of the day, there's one or two that I failed on. I'm going to get up tomorrow. I'm going to go again. But you wake up 2 years later, 4 years later, and you're so much further than you thought.
0: Yes.
1: Right? And like my son runs cross country, and a lot of that is out in the woods, and they're running through creeks in the forest. They know where the finish line is. It's over there.
0: Yep.
1: But they got to keep their eyes down to make sure they don't step in holes and step in big things of water and step over logs. So, like, you have to keep your head down and just take the next step, the next step, next step, and you'll get to that finish line.
0: Man. You will. And it is so worth it. And I want to also talk about this because, gosh, obviously, when you pay off debt, when you walk through something like Clark, or maybe you're just paying off $80,000 of debt, right? Whenever you commit to that journey and you do the next right step, yes, it is amazing to have paid off the debt. There is a freedom there. Like, no one can take that away. The weight lifts off your chest. The sky is clear. Like, 100% all that's true. The way your money feels is different. You have more margin. You can spend. All of those things are benefits. But John, I could tell you, I mean, and your answer might be a little bit different from mine. My biggest benefit of paying off that debt is it creates going through that process day after day, week after week, year after year, keeping those promises. It creates a well of confidence in you that no one can take away. It creates the ability to meet challenges that would have taken you down before. And now you're like, I'm down for it. Like, I know how to handle this. I know I can trust my spouse because she's married. She's walking through this with her husband. Mm-hmm. Man, oh man, their marriage is going to be solid, right? Solid as a rock. You know what I'm saying? There's no stopping that.
1: Well, and in our current culture, confidence is something that we like to speak.
0: Mm-hmm.
1: Confidence is earned through action. That's how your body learns to trust itself. And my wife and I going through us paying off like six figures worth of craziness and how we had to do it, and then having marriage challenges years later,
0: yeah,
1: we knew, oh, we've got through that before. We can get
0: exactly
1: through this.
0: Exactly.
1: And we can get through this, and we can get to the next thing.
0: Everything gets easier.
1: Because I've lifted that weight before.
0: Yes.
1: I've lifted way heavier than that.
0: So, Clark, I mean, gosh, we cannot encourage you enough just to keep going. Keep going. Keep taking the next right step. Yes, you're going to pay off this debt, and that's going to be awesome. But girlfriend, you are going to be unstoppable in life. I am a firm believer that some people are allowed challenges to pull out who they truly are.
1: Can I ask you this question? I heard this, and we didn't have time to talk to her about it, but you wrote about this. When we dug in and asked, like, where's this debt from?
0: Mm-hmm.
1: There's student loans, which her husband's a truck driver, so I'm assuming are her nursing student loans.
0: Mm-hmm.
1: We dug in, and she had a business that was failing during COVID, and she used government money, government loans, bank loans, private loans, credit cards to prop it up. What do you tell the person who looks in the mirror, especially somebody who's married, and says the lion's share of the problem, the bomb that went off in our house, I lit that fuse.
0: Ooh.
1: That one's on me. Because I could hear the shame. And I just want to bury my head in this deal because if I'm honest, my husband's not driving a truck. This is mine.
0: Yeah.
1: Right.
0: I think the first step to it is you've got to start walking through like personal forgiveness, like forgiving yourself, because that's what matters most. If you don't forgive yourself for this, and this is not a light switch thing, it's not a thing that's going to happen even super fast. But it is something that you have to walk through and have to be very intentional about. Otherwise, the guilt will eat you up.
1: Yeah.
0: And it'll start to steal from you. It'll steal from your relationships. It'll steal from your confidence. It'll steal from so many different areas that you need. Like, you need, if you have a spouse that's down and willing to do this with you, you don't have time to let your guilt and your shame rob you of that partnership and what that person is offering you in that moment, which is a hand up and a hand to work at this together. So I think that's a big part of this. And like I said, none of this battle is fast, nor is it easy, but 100% it is possible. And that strength is within her to do that. I really, really believe that. And Christian did pick up and he gave her Total Money Makeover. He gave her my book, What Nobody Tells You About Money. He gave her every dollar. We've made sure that she's got everything that she needs. And gosh, if that's you guys, if you ever have issues like this and you think, man, I don't really hear that on the Ramsey Show that often. I've never heard somebody with this much debt. We're here for you. Please call in. I remember thinking that I'd never heard anybody calling with $500,000. And I called in and I got the answers I needed, and we're here today. So we're here for you when you need us. Thank you so much for trusting us with your story, Clark. Got this, girlfriend.
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5: 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President Trump today honoring Elon Musk and other American innovators at the Golden Age of Innovation Summit in Washington.
6: Today is my privilege to bestow National Medals of Science and National Medals of Technology and Innovation on some of those very same technology leaders, people whose contributions to their fields will be remembered.
5: Other honorees on hand included Google co-founder Sergey Brin and NVIDIA CEO Jensen Huang. Also at SRNNews.com, an 18-year-old who pledged his allegiance to the terrorist group ISIS and was planning to kill people at a Jewish-owned Mall of America in Minneapolis, now under arrest. And the FBI says he was planning the attack and texted about killing Jewish people and also had bought a bunch of ammunition and a gun. On Wall Street, the Dow Jones Industrial Average is struggling. It's down right now about 20 points. This is SRN News.
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0: Welcome back to The Ramsey Show here in the Fairwinds Credit Union studio. Again, it's me, Jade, and John on the phone lines today, taking your calls about life and money. And we've got Justin, who's just called in from Los Angeles, California. Hey, Justin. How can we help out today?
24: Hey, guys. It's cool that I got you guys again. We spoke back in May. We're on baby step two. We have a rental house in Alabama that was in escrow in July. The buyer backed out.
0: Oh.
24: My question is, do we continue to slash the price and pay the steeper tax, or do we try to get another tenant in it?
0: So have you figured out why it's not selling?
24: You know, I've talked to three different Ramsey trusted agents, and they've all said the same thing. Like, the neighborhood that it's in is not desirable for a lot of buyers, and that everyone said that the market is just kind of slow. So it was in escrow at $199,000, and it's just, nothing is happening, and we've slashed the price three different times.

0: a buyer in May went into escrow, and we were rocking and rolling. Mm-hmm. And July 4th, I got a call from the agent, or July 5th, and he said, he had to back out. He had financial issues. And then
1: we know it can sell for that price, which there's part of that that is a plus to say, well, at least somebody made an offer at 199 or whatever it was. Tell us about your timeline. Is this urgent? I can't remember. How urgent is it for you to make this sell, or do you have time to kind of ride this out?
0: Yeah, we have time. Like we're down to like a little under 20,000 in debt, and we're making major headway in that. So we're almost debt free. Mm-hmm. So we have time. So like if we had to rent it, it wouldn't be the end of the world. There's some repairs that will need to be made. But to be honest with you, since it went into escrow, we're just kind of like, let's just sell it. You know, we want to move it, but we don't want to give it away.
1: Yeah.
2: Dave might give you a different answer than what I'm going to give you because that's his world is real estate and rental properties. I at one point took a check to closing, a several $1,000 check to get out of a house because I was done with it. I wanted peace more than I wanted the dollars in my account. And so I would say, like for me, I want to figure out a way to get out of that house. That may not be the right answer for you.
0: That makes sense to me because, you know, even if we are able to get what we paid for it, and like Dave says, you know, pay some of the stupid tax, and we put in an HVAC, we put in a roof, and, you know, when it was in escrow, it was like, we're going to make a pretty decent profit. And now both my wife and I are like, can we just make almost a clean break? And even if we lost a little bit, just withdraw whatever money we have left in the house.
1: Well, there's part of this. How much equity did you start with? Let's do a little bit of math here. When you first put the house on the market, how much equity was there?
0: Before real estate, realtor fees and all that, it's about $70,000.
1: Okay. And since it's been on the market, how many mortgage payments have you had to make out of your own pocket, not covered by a renter?
0: Three.
1: And what's the total of that?
0: It's $940, and then we're paying like for landscaping and utilities. So we're almost $1,200 is what we're at.
1: $1,200 total that you've put into the house?
0: No, per month.
2: Per month.
1: Okay, so I'd probably look at this and go, okay, we've put $3,800 into this house since it's gone on the market. It's been on the market since May. That's actually not that bad just yet. I kind of decide what my go no go point is going to be. There's an equity. If you go, hey, once we get down to, I don't know, 40, it's up to you. This is your ball game. Decide what that is and go, when I get here, that's when I'm ready to do what John said and I'm ready to my loss and get out of here. But up until that point, I'm ready to, it's worth it for me to hold this a little bit longer, see if I can get an offer, see if I can, do you see what I'm saying?
0: Yeah, I do. So I guess the question is like, and I know Dave is against, you know, renting, and I've asked Ramsey as well. Is that kind of like, do we just continue to hold it?
2: No, he's not against renting at all. That's his whole world. Just being a long distance landlord as a business strategy is a tough thing to do.
1: You're not renting this house because you're trying to do a business plan and you bought this rental. You're just trying to navigate selling your house. Yeah. And I think it's totally fine if you go, gosh, I'm not ready to take a loss on this property to the extent of $70,000 yet. I'm going to rent this. If I have a renter who's a good renter and will pay my mortgage for me until I can get a buyer, dude, that is not bad at all. That is fairly wise. I would continue that.
2: Is there a property management group out there that could just take care of the hassle for you and you write one check a month and call it?
0: Yeah, that's what we're working with. So it's up for sale and for rent. I've got two different people that are in the same real estate business, the same firm.
2: Okay.
0: And so they're both trying to help us out, but we're just, you know, we're not getting a lot of traction on either end.
1: And you didn't tell us what's wrong with the neighborhood. Like, what is it?
0: From what the realtor is telling us, it's kind of crowded. There's a lot of cars. I think some people park on the lawn. It's just, and the houses are, like mine needs a little bit, mine needs some paint, which we're going to take care of, but there's not a lot of pride and ownership in some of the neighborhood.
1: Okay.
0: The realtor is telling me is that the feedback he's getting is it's just

0: very crowded.
1: Okay. Okay. Yeah. I mean, I go back to my other piece of advice. I'd kind of decide ahead of time. Here's my stopping point. Here's when I'm, whether, and that could be a dollar amount. That could be a date on the calendar that you're like, at this point, list it for whatever you think. Even if there's a loss, I just want to unload this thing. I think that's up to you. It doesn't sound like anything's on fire as far as you like having to get out of this immediately. I might ride that train a little bit longer and see if I can find a buyer at a fair price, especially knowing that you got an offer, at the price that it was listed for. I feel like a $20,000 cut after you've already made however many is a lot. So
2: $50,000 drop on a $200,000 house is pretty substantial.
0: Yeah, because we went from 199 and we're thinking about going to 169 today. It kind of hurts my soul to do that.
2: Yeah.
0: But it also, like, it will give us almost that break-even point minus some of the repairs that we've made. So
2: sure. It
0: just kind of like, I feel like at 199, we were living the dream, right? We were out of debt, and then the guy just walked. So I think that's more of the frustration piece than the actual dollar amount, like, because we were so close to getting what we wanted. And then
2: I think you have to do a good job of, as they say in baseball, if you make an error out in the field and you're up to bat, you got to flush that one. Like, it was right there and it was going to happen and it didn't. Continuing to let that replay, like, oh, we almost, that's just a way to poison today. You're not going to change the outcome. So flush that one, man, and then be about doing what's the next right thing for your family.
1: There's also something to be said for median days on the market in your area. If you know median days are 60 or 70 days, but you also know you have a tough property to sell, double that and let that be in your mind as, hey, I know it's going to take double the time, maybe a little bit more, and that's realistic.
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1: Joseph is in Dallas, Texas. Hey, Joseph. How can John and I help today?
11: Hey, guys. Thank you so much for taking my call.
1: Yes, sir. What's up?
11: I have what could be a very simple student loan repayment question. So I have $180,000 in student loans, and I just started a job, and part of my sign-on package was $75,000 in student loan repayments. But that's paid over 3 years. So basically every month they give me a $2,000 check or pay Nelnet $2,000. So which will add up to 75 at the end of it.
1: Yeah.
11: In my head, I see two different paths. And here's my question. Path A is essentially match their payment over the next 3 years with a little bit more. It's about $3,000 a month. And by the end of that 3 years, the 180 is gone.
1: Mm-hmm.
11: Or path B is if I have the means, which we do, pay it off earlier and potentially leave money on the table. So I just wanted to know from the Dave Ramsey principles what you guys would recommend.
1: So you can look at this in two ways. What do you value more? Having the freedom of having this debt being gone or whatever dollars would have been left at the end of this? Have you run it out to see what would be left on the table if you just went at this full force?
11: Yes, and I could probably do it in about 18 to 24 months, maybe even sooner. And actually, I do pay taxes on it, so it ends up probably being about 45 to 50 overall. So maybe at that point, it's, you know, 13 to 15,000 left on the table, which, I mean, to me, that's, you know, not an, I mean, that's a substantial amount.
1: It's a lot of money, but is it enough to stay in debt for another year,
11: and
1: now you're saying I have to now stay at this job because now I have to play this thing out to get the $15,000, right? So you're tying a lot up. It's not just about the money. It's now I have to keep this job. Now it has to become worth it when I could be done maybe 18 months. Are you kidding me?
11: Yeah. No, that's a good point. I think the values is obviously a huge question. I mean, and to the point of staying with the 3 years, I think, and I can't see the future, but I think I will be here for 3 years. I love the job.
1: But what I would do then is once you pay this off, whoever's your leader or whoever's in charge of whoever hired you, I'd walk in and I'd say, one of my benefits was to have $75,000 in repayment. I just don't like debt. So my wife and I got after it, or I don't know if you're married. I got after it and paid this off. Would you guys be willing to still do the $75,000?
2: If I bring you receipts?
1: If I bring you the receipts and show you that, like, I've paid this off. I've gone, and this points to my character and who I am. I would try that.
11: Yeah. I hadn't even thought about that. Okay.
2: The other side, I don't think this is about them. I could be super wrong. You could have a very altruistic company. This, the way they've spaced it out tells me this is more about a retention ploy. Not ploy is a bad word, but a way to keep an employee for 3 years. You're in Dallas, Texas. That's a hopping place, right? So good employees are going to get pilfered all the time and you don't even have to leave your house, right? So this feels like more of a way to keep somebody around for 36 months than it does a, we care about our people so much, we want them to be debt free. And in that case,
11: I'm sure you're right.
2: This is going to sound, people listening are going to be like, you left 15 grand on the table. I've just decided, and Jade and I were just talking about this off air, my personal freedom is not for sale anymore. And so I would rather give up 13 grand if I'm in a position to, right? If you guys are struggling to pay bills, then obviously do what you got to do. But if you have the means to be completely in the driver's seat of your own life in 18 months, I would take their 18, what's that going to be? $36,000. That's great, man. But dude, I want to be able to do what's best for me and my family, not be stuck in a thing that I'm going to have to be stuck in because I, went out to eat a couple more times. But that, again, I know that sounds nuts to the outside world, and so be it.
11: No, I've been listening to you guys for a while, and I figured that's what the answer would be.
2: Peace and freedom are just worth it for me, dude.
1: And two, look at the benefit is it's $75,000 in student loan repayment. I'd be like, I want my $75,000.
2: Why does it
1: have to be on that time frame? Why do I have to remit? Why can't I go faster? If they want to keep doing the $2,000 every month until, I don't know if there was a time frame that they cut that off, but I would definitely get creative on this and see if there's anything that you can do. And if not, I agree wholeheartedly with John. My freedom at this point is not going to be for sale. And you go hard and you pay this debt off. You shouldn't have to piddle around with this for 3 years just to get a benefit. It's golden handcuffs, my friend. But that's a very good question. Thank you for it. Yeah. Let's go to Derek in Edmonton, Canada. Hey, Derek, how can we help?
12: Hey, how's it going?
2: What's up, brother?
12: So I am 21 years old. I'm making approximately 120 grand a year. I just bought a rental property, and I'm just wondering, I have an excess of $4,000 a month, and I'm just wondering if I should pay off the principal or invest more. And also, second part to that question is, when should I move out?
2: Do you have a primary residence?
12: Yes, I'm currently living with my parents.
1: Wait a second.
2: You're living with your mom and dad, and you bought somebody else a house that they're going to live in?
12: Correct.
2: Why'd you do that?
12: I don't know. I felt kind of stagnant.
2: You move out.
1: If you were stagnant, you should have been the one moving.
12: Yeah, that's what I kind of realized once I bought it. I feel like, I don't know, I've been investing since I was 14. Mm-hmm. And it got to a point I was investing $2,700 biweekly.
1: Okay. So how much do you have?
2: That's because you have no bills, dude, because you live with your mom still.
1: So how much do you have in investing?
12: Yeah. So I have about $50,000 in investments. It was $265,000 property.
1: Okay.
12: I put $65,000 down.
2: Nice.
12: And I recently just purchased a new car as well, which I kind of regret.
1: Okay, here's what I'm finding. I think that you're a person who has good instincts as far as saving, you're good at piling money away. But you're not making the next best choice with that money. And I think that just boils down to education. So I think John and I can help you with that.
2: Well, and also you're playing house. I mean, you're playing grown up, but you're under the comfort of your mom's blankets. And if you're going to if you're going to play grown up, then take the big part of grown up, which is the responsibility, right? That's the part that you've got to, the muscle you need to exercise here.
1: How much longer is your renter's lease?
12: 6 more months.
1: Okay. So I'd probably let that 6 months go. And at the end of 6 months, this is now your house.
2: You're moving in, brother. Congratulations. You're leaving mommy's house.
1: Yep. And you got a good deal. You put $60,000 down. And can you afford the mortgage? Is it 25% of your take home pay?
12: It's less. I'm making $7,000 a month.
1: Perfect.
2: Nice.
1: Perfect. So you move into the house, and in the 6 months leading up to that, how much did you spend on this vehicle? Because we're going to rectify that in the next 6 months.
12: I spent $30,000 and I paid cash.
1: Oh, you paid cash for it. My dog. Good job. Okay. So we have nothing to rectify there. So for the next 6 months, you're going to stand in front of the mirror and you're going to say, I'm not going to be a guy that lives in my mom's basement. I'm going to move into this house and I'm going to feel good about it. And then when 6 months comes, you're going to move into your own house. And that's going to be that on that. And you're going to keep going.
2: You're crushing it.
1: Yeah.
2: Dude.
1: You've got so much ahead of you. And I think that'll solve the stagnation problem.
12: Okay. And then I just had one question. When I do move in, mm-hmm. should I focus on paying down the principal or investing?
2: Put 15% in retirement and put the rest of it towards your house.
12: Okay.
2: Don't overcomplicate it.
1: Yeah.
2: Now, once you get into investing, you're playing a long, you're thinking about 80-year-old you, not, or 65-year-old you, not 25-year-old you.
1: Yeah. And that's it. I mean, like I said, you've got the savings muscle. I think you've got that.
2: It. But you also have to get in a $30,000 paid off car that sits in your mom's driveway, bro.
1: Yeah.
2: Move that into the driveway of the house that you bought. You've done a great job.
1: 21? Come on now. What were you doing at age 21, John Deloney?
2: I'm not even answering that on the air. No chance.

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1: With SRN News, I'm Bob Agnew in Washington. The first Atlantic hurricane of the year is on the move heading toward the Gulf Coast today. And Isaias is a Category 1 storm now. It has maximum sustained winds of about 80 miles an hour, expected to grow stronger. Latest projections show Isaias making landfall sometime tomorrow night, maybe early Saturday, between New Orleans and Panama City. The FBI in Minneapolis is arresting an 18-year-old who pledged his allegiance to the terrorist group ISIS. They say he was planning to kill people at the Jewish-owned Mall of America in Minneapolis just to attack Jewish people, the Jewish owners. The suspect referring to the ISIS terrorist attack at a Jewish holiday Hanukkah celebration last December in Bondi Beach in Sydney, where 15 people were shot and killed, praising that attack. On Wall Street right now, the Dow Jones Industrial Average is up by 53 points. This is SRN News.
2: 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We've got mostly sunny skies this afternoon and a high near 66.
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13: 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Alrighty then. Let's go to Michael. He's in Dallas, Texas. Hey, Michael, how can John and I help out today? Hopefully we can.
14: Hey, John and Jade. Thanks for taking my call. I got a money question for you. My company has recently made some favorable changes to the employee stock purchase program, and I haven't been taking advantage of it previously. I'm trying to find out if it's smart or how to incorporate that into my investment strategy at this point.
13: What is the stock purchase program? What's the discount or do you get?
14: It was 5%, so I didn't bother with it. Starting November 1st, it goes up to 15% with a 6-month look back so it's off the lowest price in those 6 months. So in April, they'll look back 6 months.
13: Oh, wow.
14: And 15% off that lowest price.
13: What baby step are you on?
14: 6.
13: Okay. So yeah, I'd be interested in doing this. How long does it take for the stock to vest once you have it? Is it immediate or what's that look like?
14: I would have to read that again. I think it's probably 6 months. I'm not sure off the top of my head.
13: I might be interested in this. This is truly, like, once you're investing more than 15%, the truth is that's more of a baby step 7 deal when you go beyond mm-hmm. and do something like that. How close are you to paying your house off?
14: We have a ways. I hope to pay it off in the next 7 to 8 years. We owe close to $400. But if everything stays on target, I can start throwing cash at it.
13: Is it a publicly traded company?
14: Pulling this out in a couple of years. It is.
13: Okay. I might do that and then turn around and sell the stock.
15: So I've got two lived experiences. I've talked about it on the show. I grew up in Houston and had friends and family that worked at Enron. That was one of the greatest stock buybacks of all time, right? And everybody started putting all of their retirement into stock buybacks, and everybody woke up one day and it was all gone, right? So I have a natural about employee stock buybacks, but also they can be a great thing if, and this is what I've recommended to family members, so this isn't just me spouting off to you. Take the stock buyback money, especially with a 6-month look back. That's awesome. And then the moment it vests, cash it out and move it into another retirement vehicle.
13: And that's why I asked about the vesting period, because to John's point, if you got to hold on to this for weird amount of time, I wouldn't do it.
14: Okay. And would this be outside of my 15% I'm already throwing from my paycheck?
13: Yeah, this would be outside of the
14: extra monies.
13: This is extra monies outside of the 15%. And to your point, I think I heard you say it. I would take the money. I would buy the stock and I would immediately turn around and sell it and get your 15% and walk that happily to the bank to pay off your mortgage.
14: They cap it at 15%. How can I figure out how much to throw into this and still accomplish, other goals with my margin?
13: I think your next biggest goal is to pay off the house. Am I right? You tell me what your next biggest goal is.
14: It is, besides some, you know, cash flowing vacations and a couple home repairs.
13: Well, I think that whenever you sell this off, obviously the point here is to make that spread. And so once you've sold the stock, you can decide from there, hey, I'm going to put this portion towards my mortgage. I'm going to put the other portion towards whatever your money goals are. My point was just, mine and John's point was just, hey, this is a great way to make a return fast, especially if this money is vesting immediately, which to me, that's the winning thing. Like,
15: but your spread is going to be the 15% minus whatever taxes you have to pay on it, right? Because it's not going to go up 50% in 6 months.
13: Mm-hmm.
14: Right.
15: So you're not going to make a jillion dollars on it. You're just making
13: dollars.
15: A spread here.
13: Yeah.
14: Right. Exactly. Okay.
15: But I will say I've got people that I love and care about who their company stock has vacillated wildly in short periods of time. So who knows, right?
13: Yeah. Who knows?
15: Up and down.
13: And that's why I say, and I want to make this clear, technically this is a baby step 7 activity. If you're going to be investing money above the 15%, because it's publicly traded, and again, if it vests immediately, I feel better. If we're talking about something that's like a year from now or whatever, you know, guidelines they might have, I'd change my tune. But if it's immediate and you can take that and turn it around, I would try it to a certain extent.
15: That's what I've coached people I love and care about to do. So
13: love it. All right, guys. Well, our question of the day is brought to you by Ask Ramsey. 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
15: Today's question comes from Ava in Rhode Island. Ava writes, when should couples fully disclose income, debt, savings, habits, and financial goals? Should these conversations start while you're just dating or once you're engaged or after you're married?
13: Wow.
15: They should start on first date, Ava.
13: What?
15: You need to bring all of your bank statements on your first date and just put them all out there.
13: Can you imagine?
15: That happens, get up and run.
13: Cringe.
15: And
13: yeah.
15: If somebody brings a copy of Total Money Makeover to your first date.
13: Get out.
15: Get out. Run.
13: Get out. Like,
15: we're a cult, but that's a cult within a cult. Right?
13: Oh, man. Okay, so let's play real life, John.
15: Okay.
13: And, you know, you and Sheila, y'all been an item since way back.
15: We were broke college kids.
13: But Ava, she could be young too. So let's talk about what this looks like through the years. I like that conversation. So when you're in college, maybe you were brought up on Ramsey because your parents listened to Ramsey Solutions. And, you know, you start dating Chad and you like him.
15: And he's a baller. He throws a credit card down all the time.
13: Yeah. He takes you out to dinner and you notice he pays with a credit card and you're like 20 something.
15: Was that Rachel Winston's first date? He paid with a credit card. Is that right?
13: Yeah. I've heard that. So if I were in your shoes, if I were in my 20s and I kind of notice, hey, this guy that I'm dating is using a credit card. I'm kind of peeping some things up, which by the way, that's how Sam and I started noticing he was using a credit card to put gas in the car. Now, granted, I did not have my financial life together, but I wanted to judge his. And I was like, hey, I noticed that you pay. I was like, you use a credit card for gas? I just was curious.
15: And see, I used a gas card. That way I only had to pay one thing every month. And I just would.
13: That's what he said.
15: I would just do that, right?
13: Yeah.
15: Until the 1 month I didn't pay the full thing so I could keep the money and go on another date. Mm-hmm. And then I became. I think you should talk
13: you
15: about money
13: curiosity.
15: When you're dating.
13: Yeah.
15: When you're dating. And since more and more people are waiting longer and longer to get married, Ava could be 29 or 33 or 35. Mm-hmm. I think you have adult conversations about adult things when you're dating, and especially when you're past we're 19 and 20.
13: But I do think there's best practices. And I think that the way that starts is, I think the first thing is just observing. Just step one, I observe. I got my detective suit on and I'm just looking at everything with my magnifying glass and I'm noticing how he spends or how she spends, what's going on. Then my next thing is I get curious and I start asking questions to them. I don't start by saying, well, here's what I think or here's what I grew up. Here's the way
15: curiosity.
13: I just start with curiosity. So like, what are your thoughts on debt? I noticed you were using your credit card. What do you think about that? Mm-hmm. And just listen. Now is not the time. Cause here's what happens, John. If you start to say all of your views, and that person really likes you and they start to notice like, oh man, she's saying things different from me. Sometimes they'll shift their answer to meet yours.
15: They'll start hedging their answers.
13: Yeah, they'll start hedging their answer. They got the love goggles on and it's making them want to be more likable. So they say things that aren't necessarily true.
15: Gotcha.
13: And so if you just open with curiosity, they don't know that what they're saying is offensive. So they'll just word vomited out. And you're like, okay, nice to know. Good to know. And then you kind of put that in your back pocket. And then the next thing you do, this is very important. You wait. You wait and see. Do they ask you anything about you?
15: Oh, that, yeah, that's dating 101.
13: That's dating 101.
15: Did they ask me anything about me?
13: Did they ask me anything about me? I just showed him, hey, I'm very interested in financial perspective. And if I was interested enough in yours, you should be interested enough in mine.
15: Yep. And I think the third thing is live your values out day in and day out. Let your actions be your language,
13: yes.
15: Right? Here, I don't ever use a credit card. I always have $100 bills or $20 bills or mm-hmm. $5 bills or wherever you are.
13: Mm-hmm.
15: Like, this is how I do things. I have a budget that I stick to.
13: Yeah.
15: And say, I can't go out this weekend. It's not my budget. What? You have a what? Like, that's a good way to start talking about values.
13: Yeah. And then you start seeing how they react to it and you'll start to see if this is a good fit or not.
15: Do not wait till you're engaged or married to talk about money. That's way too late.
13: Hey, what's up, guys? 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
18: Ronald Reagan believed freedom was more than a political system or a set of laws. In 1988, he said, "Freedom describes the God-given condition of the human soul." For Reagan, liberty was not something government created. It was something government was called to respect and to protect. That idea sits at the heart of the American experiment. Our rights do not come from rulers, institutions, or political majorities. They belong to us by nature and by God. And when we understand freedom that way, our responsibility becomes clearer. Government may protect liberty. Laws may preserve it, but neither can give us what was never theirs to grant. Freedom begins with the recognition that human dignity and liberty come before government, not from it.
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13: Alrighty, let's get back to the phone lines, John. Brad is here with us in Vancouver, Canada. Hey, what's up, Brad? Welcome to the show.
21: Hi, Jade. How are you? Hey, John. Hi,
13: Doing
21: Jade.
13: All right.
21: How are you?
13: Doing all right.
0: Good. I'm a longtime listener. My question today is, how do you deal with the stress of taking on such a large purchase like a mortgage?
15: Beer. Just kidding. Just kidding. Just kidding. Don't drink away your sadness.
13: What part of the mortgage is stressing you out? Because most of the time, are you a first-time home buyer? Like, what? Tell us more.
0: So my wife and I are currently in baby steps three, saving up for a mortgage and a down payment for it. My parents were paycheck to paycheck, super house poor. And in British Columbia, Canada, the real estate market is not cheap here. And we want to start a family. So trying to be able to afford something that is not going to be outgrown in a couple of years when we have a few kids is really tough to find for cheaper than around $600,000 to $700,000.
13: What's
0: in our area?
13: Why are you okay? So I would leave the outgrown part to the side, right? The idea of buying a house that you could later outgrow, because the number one thing you got to be focused on is buying something that you can even afford, right?
0: Right.
13: And we don't know what's going to happen during the time of you buying the house to the time of you, quote, outgrowing the house, right?
0: For sure.
13: So we can leave that kind of, we can leave that to the side for now. And now we go, okay, we've got a house that we have to buy just in an expensive market. And what's that cost for you guys?
0: So in the area that we live right now, I commute about 40 minutes each way to work. But where we are looking is quite a bit cheaper, but that also means like job changes and relocation. So that would impact wages and the affordability. But the cost where we're looking for the next couple of years, you can get a starter apartment for around $300,000 to $350,000.
13: Okay. So a starter apartment.
0: That would be like, that's about a 900 square, like from what I've done research on, it's about a 900 square foot, two bed, two bath apartment. So, I mean, we could have the kids
13: and that's in the city?
0: Share a bedroom for a little while.
13: That's in the city?
0: That is in the, no, that's the outskirts. So in the actual city, like in Vancouver, it would be probably double that. It would be about $600,000 would be your cheapest.
13: Okay.
15: Okay, Brad, let me say this. Anytime I am worried about something or I feel anxious about something, and I'm prone to anxiousness, okay? The first question I ask is my body right? And what you've told me so far in this call, I don't even know how much money y'all make combined income, right? You're going to have to quit your job. You already commute 40 minutes. You want to start have a family, the flexibility of having one kid, two kids, three kids, nine kids, who knows? Like, I'm starting to get the impression that your body's right. So I'm wondering where this, the other side of this equation is. Where's the pressure to buy a house right this second come from?
0: So there's no pressure right this second. I guess some of the pressure is partially just the conversations that I have with my wife on just like, she doesn't want to be a forever renter. Which I can appreciate. I don't either. I mean, long-term, our goal long-term is to have a small acreage, still be able and like have our kids grow up with a little bit of a backyard. From where I'm from in Ottawa originally, I grew up on all kinds of farms. My grandparents had farms. My aunts, uncles all had farms. So I'd love to have a little piece of land, but I know that's a far stretch away from where we are right now. But even just right now, trying to justify the idea of, you know, $2,500, $3,000 a month mortgage on certain stuff.
13: Well, what do you do for a living?
0: So I'm a garbage truck driver. I make about $95,000 a year, and I definitely feel like the anxious side of me comes out a little bit more in these kinds of situations. My wife is an electrician. She's an apprentice electrician right now, and she has a few more years of school. And then when she's done, she'll probably be making around the same amount of money. So we'll have a really, really solid and strong income in a few years.
13: But how old are you now?
0: I'm 30. She's 27.
13: Okay. So I'm sensing the feeling that you're feeling is your ages. I feel like you're like, okay, I'm 30. She's 27. We want to do this family thing. We want to do this house thing. I think that could be where some of the urgency is coming from.
0: For sure. Yeah.
13: Tell me about Ottawa, because when you started talking about that, that sounded more idyllic of the life that you wanted. Are you not, is that a less expensive area? And can you both do the jobs that you do in that area?
0: For sure. I mean, you know what? I grew up in Ottawa. My parents don't live there anymore. They've moved. They live on the east coast of Canada. We're as far away from each other as we possibly could be. But we have a lot of supports here. My mother and father-in-law live here. my sister-in-law is here, and she has a newborn baby. So we want to stay relatively close, but within reason to be able to afford something that like we can actually buy.
13: Now, what caused you to talk about Ottawa in the way that you did? Because you were talking about it like that's what you wanted, but then when I pushed on it, you talked...
15: He wants a piece of Ottawa where you live now, right?
0: I think it's you know, I mean, feeling. I love the mountains, so I would never leave the West Coast, but that feeling of that countryside... Sure. Is what I aspire for.
13: Got you.
15: How much do you guys? You already told me that. Okay. Is your wife going to want to work full time as an electrician when you'll start having kids?
0: Yeah, that's a great question. I mean, it's up. She would love to be able to afford to stay at home and take care of the kids for the first few years, and then go back to work after the kids are in school. But I mean, so for the next little while, we're both going to be making the income. Babies are a few years away, sure. And then. It might go down to a single income. So obviously working the baby steps, staying out of debt, and like just trying to have good emergency funds and like money in place to be able to afford the lifestyle.
13: Brad, I'm hearing you're just like the guy in many ways that called earlier in the show. What you're talking about are three things that are so important to our quality of life, but they're also major points that a lot of times we have to figure out what's the most important, maybe what are the top two most important things? Because it can be hard to land all three, especially when you've got extremes in your situation like what you're talking. I mean, you live in Vancouver. So you're telling me location really matters. Vancouver matters because all your family's there, your sister's there, your friends are there, your network is there, right? Then you're telling me a house really matters because a 900-foot square apartment, that's not really what you envision. You're envisioning country roads and this and that. But then you're now telling me that you have a wife who's going to want to stay at home in the next 2 years. There is a lot there that is opposing itself because
15: so
13: of...
15: So your body's right to be anxious.
13: Yeah. So you've got to... You and your wife need to sit down and go, honestly, and I like John, you said, how do we want this to feel? But you really have to go, what's truly the most important? If staying at home is the most important, then... What would need to be true in order to make that happen? And then you look at that and you go, do we like that? I don't know. Then you try it with other one. You go, if location is really most important, what will that look like? What would we need to sacrifice? How long would it take? Run out each of these with something different at number one. Now we say, okay, the house is the most important. What would that need to look like? Let's say house is number one. We need something more than 900 square feet. What would have to be true for that to take place? And now you've got these three separate plans that you can look at and go, which one makes us feel the most like us?
15: And here's what Jade is like underneath what Jade's saying. What I hear couples, especially young couples, get themselves in trouble, not young, like age wise, but young together, is this feeling that we have to do this next thing now. And then we have to do the next thing after that. And we have to go to this family gathering and we have to. What Jay just described to you is you and your wife getting in the room together and saying, we get to make up whatever we want our marriage to be. What do we want that to be? Because we're the ones that have to live with the choices we make. And if we think we have to buy a house now just because I make a good income and you are slated to potentially make a good income down the road, cool, but your body's right when it's ringing the alarm bells thinking, hey, you might be signing for a 900-square-foot apartment that we can barely pay for.
13: Mm-hmm.
15: I don't want that life. I don't want that life for me and my wife, for my kid, for any... like. So getting underneath all that and saying, hey, we get to decide how this house feels, and probably, given the state of the world, we're not going to get everything that we want. What is most important to us? And let's solve for that.
0: For sure. Yeah. And I guess if I have like a little like follow to that, I know that obviously the baby steps is 25% of your take home for a mortgage. For me, like I said, with my parents just being in the situation that they were in, they're comfortable now. They sold their home as a big profit for them when we're able to retire. But,
13: listen, Brad, I mean, I'm up against the clock, but I got to let you know, you got to let go of what your parents did and just know today, your main thing that you're solving for is peace. So you know that mortgage can't be any more than 25%.
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22: With SRN News, I'm Bob Agnew in Washington. President Trump honored tech leaders and scientists at the Golden Age of Innovation Summit today in Washington. He also said his own policies are encouraging American innovation.
23: From day one, my administration has taken decisive action to ensure that America continues to dominate the frontiers of science and technology.
22: And among those awarded, Elon Musk and Google founder Sergey Brin, along with NVIDIA CEO Jensen Huang. The first Atlantic hurricane of the year is on the move, heading toward the Gulf Coast at a Home Depot in Panama City, Florida. Michael Willey says certain items are flying off the shelves.
24: Generators have been a huge push already. We have seen an increase in plywood, ratchet straps, and water is definitely on the move for sure.
22: Isaias is now a Category 1 storm. Maximum sustained wind speeds of about 80 miles an hour. They're expected to get stronger before the storm makes landfall, probably tomorrow night. 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
13: Welcome back to the Ramsey Show here in the Fairwinds Credit Union studio. I'm Jade. This is John, taking calls about your life and money. That's what we've been doing. We're going to keep doing that because Connor is here from New York City, New York. All right, Connor, in the Big Apple, what's going on? Connor? Oh, Connor left me. That's okay. I don't take it personally when that happens. We'll just go to
15: it's
13: Clay.
15: It's been happening to me my whole life. Oh, no. Deloney's calling. Hang up.
13: We'll just go to Clay in Macon, Georgia. He was like, it ain't Dave. What's going on? What's up, Clay?
9: Hey, Jaden, John. Me and my wife are 24 and 20 and in babysit 3B. My question is, should we continue to invest 6% of our income while saving for a down payment for a house that will take around 5 to 6 years to save, or should we lower that amount? The other thing is how to save when house prices keep going up every year, and we're thinking about getting a house that's around $250K, but afraid that prices will go up even more, and we'll just be constantly saving and take forever to get there.
13: Okay. Whew, that was a lot. You got it all out there, Clay. Okay. I want to make sure I heard everything you said, because you said a lot and you said it fast. Baby step 3B, you're putting 6% into investing right now, and then you're putting the rest towards the down payment. You think it's going to take you 6 years to do the down payment, but you're also worried the goalpost is going to move. Did I get that?
9: Yes.
13: Okay, so there's a bit of a rule of thumb here that you can think through, because for those listeners, baby step 3B is the baby step where you're saving your down payment. And a lot of people

0: on 2 years, at a certain point, I would stop splitting it and I would still go wholeheartedly into baby step 3B, because the longer that you split it, the more time it's going to take away from your ability to really invest when it's time. Does that make sense?
1: Yeah, that makes sense. I also do have $53,000 in retirement already. So that's the other thing. Like, I have that much, and I was wondering if it just makes sense to just put it all the way down to zero and just go full throttle into saving for a down payment.
0: Like I said, I would, because somebody's 24 and somebody's 20, right? Are you 24?
1: Yes, correct.
0: Yeah, and your wife's 20. Man, you guys have so much time to invest. And when you do, it's going to be 15% of your income. It's going to be the whole shebang. And you're going to be able to make up some time like that. Plus, gosh, time and compounding interest is like the number one key. So let's pretend if you say, you know what, we're not going to do the 6% right now. We're just going to invest everything. I shouldn't say invest. We're just going to put all of the money on the down payment. Well, now your time frame went from 6 years to what, 5?
1: Yeah, something like that. Yep.
0: And let's assume that during that time, we're also picking up extra work. We don't have kids yet. We're working like crazy people because we're making this the number one priority. It's our number one goal. Let's pretend we can get that down to, I don't know, maybe 4.5 years.
1: Yeah, I'd work.
0: So that puts her at 24 and that puts you at 28. And then from then on, you guys are chunking away. You're putting that 15% into your investments, and then you're moving on down the line, and pretty soon you'll be chunking away at the mortgage itself. I think that's a pretty good plan.
1: All right. Well, that sounds good. I appreciate it.
0: Yeah, and run out the numbers. Go on RamseySolutions.com and jump on that mortgage calculator, and also jump on the investing calculator, and you can see, start plugging in your numbers at age 25. I'm sorry, at age 28, and see what that will be at 15% of your income, and I think that'll give you a lot more peace.
1: Awesome. Thank you so much. I appreciate you guys.
0: You bet. A lot of this, John, is making sure that wherever we have question marks, we're filling it in with actual answers so that we can feel good. We're making.
2: Yeah, the number of folks who cast feelings into the future and don't cast actual, like, data points, right? Mm-hmm. And data points will move and change, but they give you true benchmarks, right?
0: Yeah.
2: It's the difference between taking off for a run and being like, it's about 10 miles. No, if I'm going to run 10 miles, I want to know exactly how far 10 miles is, right?
0: Exactly.
2: Because it might be 13.
0: Yeah,
2: right?
0: Exactly. And so just going back to that point, I want to make sure I say it clearly. So when you're deciding between baby step 3 and 4, once it goes beyond kind of the 3 to 4 year point, if it was going to take them more than 3 or 4 years to save up that down payment, I would turn back on investing at least at some percentage, just so that they're, you know, not missing out on that compounding interest. In their case, I wasn't such a stickler about it because they're so young, for crying out loud. If they were in their 40s, I'd probably be way more of a stickler.
2: I would be
0: about
2: tempted
0: that.
2: In that situation to take any sort of match my company was offering.
0: Yeah, I mean, they could, and that's probably what he's doing because he's putting 6% in there
2: amount.
0: Now.
2: Yeah.
0: But I mean, with real estate prices now, it's like, bro, you
2: need every
0: whatever.
2: Penny. Yeah, every penny we got, yeah.
0: Full firepower. Carol is, actually, you know what? Let me go to, Carol, I'm going to take you next. Let's go to these social questions because we haven't done one yet today.
2: Okay.
0: We have a really great social community. You can get out there on Facebook community. All of us are on socials, on TikTok, on social. So get out there and see what we're talking about. Well, this is Jan from the Ramsey Baby Steps community. She says, for the emergency fund amount, are we supposed to include all of our budget items, like our sinking funds, our fund money, our vacation savings, or just the four walls? I think this is a really good question, John, because it requires, I mean, again, we're talking about large sums of money here. So it's actually somewhere in between that, Jan. The way I like to think about it is, if you got laid off today, if I got laid off today, what I would be going, okay, I'm cutting this from my budget. This no longer matters to me. So I'd be cutting out things like my nails, my personal trainer. I'd be cutting back on, you know, DoorDash.
2: We're not doing that vacation.
0: We're not doing that vacation. So it's your budget without all the bells and whistles. It's not, I don't think you want to go all the way down to just your four walls, because the truth is, if you got laid off, you wouldn't want to live like that for very long,
2: sure.
0: Right?
2: Yeah.
0: So it's somewhere in between there where it's like, hey, I don't have all the bells and whistles, but I also kind of have a standard of living. And I think if you do that, then you'll have just the right amount of money.
2: And I'll say, the not the counter to that, I guess I'll the extension to that. where I see people get into major trouble

0: is they have a major life event. They lose a spouse. They get laid off. Both them and their spouse gets laid off. And they want to keep their lifestyle exactly the same.
1: Mm.
0: And even if you have 6 months of expenses paid up, you got to be wise about, hey, our whole world is different now. That
1: uh-huh.
0: means we have to live differently. We have to, we're not only grieving the loss of our spouse or grieving the loss of our jobs, but we're also grieving the loss of that vacation we're not going to take.
1: Right.
0: We're grieving the loss of the big Christmas we were going to have. Because you don't know how long those things are going to go. You don't know if your next job is going to be a 25% decrease in pay for a season. Who knows what that's going to look like? So that doesn't mean you have to cut every streaming service where you're just staring at the wall and you can never go back to rice and beans. That's not what that means. But be wise, understanding our life is different now and we have to spend accordingly.
1: Good word.

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4: Ronald Reagan believed freedom was more than a political system or a set of laws. In 1988, he said, "Freedom describes the God-given condition of the human soul." For Reagan, liberty was not something government created. It was something government was called to respect and to protect. That idea sits at the heart of the American experiment. Our rights do not come from rulers, institutions, or political majorities. They belong to us by nature and by God. And when we understand freedom that way, our responsibility becomes clearer. Government may protect liberty. Laws may preserve it, but neither can give us what was never theirs to grant. Freedom begins with the recognition that human dignity and liberty come before government, not from it.
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0: All righty, let's head back to the phone lines. Now we're ready for Carol, who's in Houston, Texas. Hey, Carol, how can we help out?
1: Hi, I'm just wondering if y'all can help me figure out if I'm having a dumb idea here.
0: Okay.
1: I'm 54 and I'm on disability.
0: Okay.
1: Now, and I also have, through my old job, a long-term disability insurance plan. Now, that insurance company wants to give me a $90,000 payout, but...
2: I bet they do.
1: Yeah, and because it'll be almost $200,000
2: yep.
1: if it pays me out for the entire time.
2: Correct.
1: Now, my maybe crazy idea is, because I'm not earning money, I can't contribute to anything except a brokerage account. For the little leeway that I have, I can't put anything in anything else. And I thought maybe if I took the payout and then I could work some, I think I can work enough to earn that back, but I could, then it would be earned income that I could contribute.
0: Right.
2: Is it an ONOC or an INEOC? I mean, can you get the payout and go back to work? Or if you go back to work, does the payout end?
1: I don't think it's a one-time deal.
2: No. I'm sorry. I used the wrong words around payout. While you're receiving long-term disability claims,
1: if I got a big lump sum, I don't know.
2: No. Here's what I'm saying. So let's say you had long-term disability insurance and you were a surgeon and you hurt your hands. Is in that long-term disability, depending on which type you have, would continue to pay you even if you stopped being a surgeon, but you went and became a surgeon professor. You'd still be getting paid on the insurance because you can't do surgery anymore, but you can go get another job. Some, depending on which type of long-term disability insurance you have, the moment you go get another job, the benefit ends.
1: Well, what I was thinking, I wasn't even thinking about it from the insurance company side. I was thinking about it from the majority of my living expenses is the actual governmental disability.
0: Mm-hmm.
1: And then this supplemental is what I'm talking about.
0: They're two separate.
1: Yeah.
0: So tell us the numbers and we can help you. So what do you get from your government disability?
1: It's... After my Medicare, my medical, it's $3,041.
0: Okay, $3,041. And you're telling us that that's enough. Is that enough to sustain your life every month, or that's not enough?
1: It's not. That's the supplemental insurance, long-term insurance that I'm getting is about $1,500 a month. And that's who wants to give me a payout.
0: I understand.
1: Okay.
0: So my question is, you're trying to decide, do I take the 90,000 and invest it, or do I take the 200,000 over time and I never get a chance to make that money grow, right? Because it's dripped out to me at just enough that gets me by, right?
1: Yes.
0: Okay. So then the question then becomes John's question, which is, if you begin working, will the supplemental go away? Like, will they say we're revoking the 90,000 because you now have a job and you are clearly no longer on disability? Do you see what we're saying? We want to make sure that we understand what type of policy this is so that you know if you even have the option. Yes, I'm going to take the lump sum. I'm going to park that so that I can get a return for the rest of my life versus having this payout that's going to cap out at 200,000.
2: My problem with you getting the 90,
1: yeah.
2: the 90s, the 90 lump sum is that you can't pay your bills now.
0: But if she can go get another job, she can cover that 1500.
2: But you would lose your government assistance, wouldn't you?
1: Well, I don't believe so, because if you get disability, you can make up to 1600 and something in addition. That's why I'm allowed to get this supplemental, because uh-huh. the two together I'm not getting more than the 1600.
2: But it sounds like, given your financial picture, would it uh-huh. make more sense for you to keep both of the disability checks that you got coming in and go get some work and begin squirreling that money away? Because here's what I'm afraid is going to happen. I'm afraid you're going to take the lump sum, put it all in investments, work for 6 months, and realize you can't do as much as you thought you could. And now you're in a big mess because you can't pay your bills every month.
1: Right. But I can't work as well because my government benefits at $1,500 extra, I'm about $150 off of what you're allowed to get. So you're right. Maybe it's just a stupid idea.
2: Nothing's a stupid idea. No, I'm glad you called in. We're thinking about this in real time.
0: Yeah, it's not stupid. It's just you knowing the parameters of your benefits.
2: Right.
0: And I think that's the thing that John and I, we don't know exactly what you have going on. And so we don't want to do something that pulls.
2: What's the age cap on them?
0: Uh-huh.
2: Like when does the government disability stop paying? And when is there an age cap?
1: 65. So 11 years.
2: Okay. And is there an age cap on your long-term disability as well? Is it 65 also?
1: Yes.
2: Okay. To me, this.
1: But your question you asked, that's what I need to find out because I didn't think about that. I thought once they stopped, about getting the lump sum and then maybe them being able to claw it back. I don't know.
2: Well, my bigger concern for you is I think you have an expense issue.
1: Okay.
2: Because, even if you put $90,000 away over 10 years, it will grow some, but it's not going to grow enough. And I'm doing math off the top of my head here. It's not going to grow enough to pay $4,600 in monthly expenses. And that's without any medical support or any other things that just happen as part of natural aging. And that's staring you in the face 10 years from now when both of these checks stop coming in.
0: Well, I don't think the SSDI, I don't believe you're going to lose that. It's just going to turn into more of a retirement benefit. You'll keep that. I'm more wondering about this long-term disability. And generally, when that converts, you don't lose the amount. My bigger thing is over time, if we know that the government SSDI isn't going to be enough for you, what are we going to do to close the gap? Because there is going to be a time where your long-term disability runs out. We can all agree on that.
2: And that's where I'm wondering if you have an expenses issue.
1: Okay.
2: So tell me about the $4,500 a month it takes to keep your household afloat.
1: You mean like what everything costs?
2: Yes, ma'am.
1: I'm renting. That's $1,325.
2: Okay.
1: And I don't have all the categories boiled down, but I'm basically the supplemental pays the $1,325 and I have a little bit left over. And Alma, the living expenses, utilities, transportation, all of that comes out of the disability check.
2: That adds up to $3,000 plus?
1: I have a little bit. I have maybe $200.
2: Okay. All right. That's really helpful for me. You're not living large. You don't have a 4,000 square foot house that you're spending $3,000 a month on, right? Okay.
1: No.
2: So you don't have a lot of margin there to even work with.
1: No.
0: Okay. I think the key to this entire thing is the thing that matters most is the SSDI. That's not going anywhere. When you turn 65, it's just going to convert into Social Security, and it's likely going to stay the same. The thing that we have to solve for is we've got to get you working, and you can work to a certain extent. If we can get you working, then that means any extra that we have, we can start to invest it and have a little bit of a nest egg going forward so that you can close that gap, because things are only going to get more expensive and that benefit is only going to increase so much. So if there is work that you can do and it's not going to cause you to lose your long-term disability, I would do it, and I would invest anything extra in a Roth IRA.

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2: With SRN News, I'm Al Agnew in Washington. Evacuation orders are now in place along the Gulf Coast as Hurricane Isaias gains strength and approaches landfall. Isaias is a Category 1 storm now. Maximum sustained winds of 85 miles an hour. It's picked up a little bit so far today and still growing. The latest projections show Isaias making landfall somewhere between New Orleans and Panama City, likely late tomorrow or early Saturday. President Trump says the U.S. will not strike Iran in the lead-up to November's midterm elections. In a Truth Social post today, the president also noted the U.S. is having what he called productive discussions with Iran. He reiterated that Iran is, in his words, in a very bad condition, both economically and militarily. The president today honored tech leaders and scientists at the Golden Age of Innovation Summit in Washington, D.C. He said his policies have been encouraging American innovation. More on these stories at srnnews.com.
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13: Alrighty, guys. You know, we wish that we could get to every call and question here on the show. 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All righty, guys, let's go right back to the phone lines. We've got Dominic, who's in Dallas, Texas. Hey, Dominic, you're up.
14: Hi, Jade and John. I have a little story, but basically I'm 21. I'm debt-free, and I'm a couple of weeks away from 100,000 net worth. And I didn't get there super easily. For the past 2 years, I've been working. Like, I've been going to college full-time and working, like, warehouse-like work full-time.
13: Good.
14: And, like, I was saving for, like, this dream car. And I didn't know anything about, like, financial literacy or everything. And last year, I kind of went through, like, this kind of hard breakup. And then right after that ended, this dream car of mine that I was wanting, like, it, like, came to me.
13: Oh, and then, interesting. Like,
14: whenever, yeah.
13: So and what car is it that you want to buy, Dominic? You want to buy a dream car, and you're feeling weird about it. That's what I'm getting from this.
14: Oh, no, I got it. And then the engine kind of exploded on Christmas Eve.
13: Oh.
14: And then I was, like, really scared because I was in debt, like, on that car.
13: Oh, you didn't pay cash for it.
14: On it. No.
15: All right, so what's your question, brother?
14: I feel like it's just I'm debt-free now because I've got rid of the car, so it's just like...
13: Good.
15: Awesome.
13: So how can we help today?
15: Well done.
14: Materialistic things are just, like, worthless. And, like, I guess, like, what is, like, the purpose? Because
13: basically,
14: like, money is not that hard.
13: Okay, so...
14: Yeah, I have really high existential intelligence, but it's just... What is, like, the purpose of, like, whenever money is, like, kind of easy to me and then I could see, like, how it is hard to, like, everyone else.
13: So let's try to help
14: you. I just don't know, like...
13: I think this is right up John's
14: like
13: area because, John, this
14: yeah.
13: this is
15: well,
13: reminding
15: let me
13: of
15: ask
13: you.
15: Dominic, let me ask you this. Let me see here. Dominic, you there?
14: Yeah.
15: Okay.
14: Yeah.
15: Why don't you just work and give all your money away? Help out the less fortunate.
14: Work and give all your money. Well, I grew up very poor.
15: Oh, hold on. I know that. But answer that question for me.
14: Why don't I just work and give it all away? Like, everything?
15: Okay, see, you're making my point for me, okay? You had a bad experience with a breakup. You had your heart broken. It got wrapped up into a car.
14: Yeah.
15: Even the way you say, like, it came to me, right?
14: Yeah.
15: And it didn't heal that breakup. It didn't make you feel like more of what you thought it was going to make. And it was probably a nice car.
14: Yeah.
15: And because you bought it on payments, when it did blow up, it caused a financial crisis and an existential crisis in your life. Fair?
14: Yeah.
15: All those things are fair. So you've got a bunch of emotions and wrapped up into this thing called a thing, right?
14: Mm-hmm.
15: And you said making money's easy. You're not afraid of hard work. That's incredible. That will set you up. Here's what money buys you, right? It buys you options. It doesn't buy you happiness. I mean, to a degree, there's a bunch of social science on this. It buys you options. It buys you margin for taking care of your loved ones, serving those in your community, buying a place where you feel safe and warm and have a family one day where they will feel safe and warm. It gives you the opportunity to have some rest and relaxation after you've been putting in all these long hours.
14: Yeah.
15: And so it buys you not self-worth. I've sat with people who have net worth far beyond what I could ever imagine having, and they are as hollow as a dead tree, right? And mm-hmm. so if you go to it thinking this car is going to save me, it's going to heal me, it's going to make me feel like more of a man or whatever you thought, that's going to fail you 100 times out of 100. If you think, I got $100,000 in cash, I'm going to buy a good used car because I'm 21, I don't need some stupid fancy car, and it's more comfortable to get you from A to B, that's not a bad thing.
14: Mm-hmm.
15: Right? So you get to decide, brother, what money means to you. I would just challenge you as a 21-year-old, keep working hard and keep socking money away, and if it's a part of who you want to be, give a big chunk of it away. You said there's the least fortunate. You grew up poor. You grew up struggling. Awesome. Take care of those that you think need help. But don't let this one situation that happened to you in your early 20s define like this meta decision that all things and all pursuits and all is useless, useless, useless. That's a pretty hollow life. What do you think, Jade?
13: I'm 100% with you. I think he's young and he's just feeling the type of way because he spent a bunch of money on his car and it blew up. Yeah. I'm way more simplistic. I'm like, your car blew up, man. That sucks.
15: And you bought on payments, which is, yeah. I mean, one of the reasons the shows exist, because it doesn't matter how nice your car is, at some point it'll stop running. His just stopped real soon on Christmas Eve of all times, right?
13: 100%. Yeah, he'll be all right. He's back to being debt free. He's got a long time to figure out the ins and outs. But I like what you said. Be generous. If you don't want it, give it to somebody else who can do something with it.
15: Well, until you where I want to push on is 20, like early 20s, like even early 30s. But this sense of it's all, everything's meaningless. And that's my path to not work real hard. That's my path to not try to be excellent in super successful. That's not what I mean. Excellent in whoever you're trying to serve and help. And if you try to make money as an ends to make money, it's a generally pretty hollow. I mean, that finish line will always move. Once you become a millionaire, you want to become a billionaire. Once you become a billionaire, you become a trillionaire. Like, it's just becomes this moving thing. If you want to make money because you're serving people, that's amazing. That's awesome.
13: Yeah. Yeah.
15: If your business is in service to others.
13: Yes.
15: I had a conversation with Dave once, and it was just us. We were driving somewhere, and I said something about having a business that's in service to customers. And he said, well, I'll stop right there. That is business.
13: Yeah.
15: And if you're doing, I'm not going to classify that as a true business. A true business wakes up every day in service of somebody in some shape, to get your packages to you, to get toothbrushes made, to whatever it is, to get your driveway power washed, but it's in service to somebody. And if you're rewarded for that, great. Then you get to decide if you want to buy fancy cars, you want to give it all away, whatever you want to do with it.
13: Absolutely. Yeah. I'm not going to belabor it too long, but I think he's just a young guy. And I think the older we get, we kind of develop a maturity to your point of money buys options, and it allows you to do things like take care of people and be healthy and have insurance and all those things that are not necessarily flashy, but when you don't have them, you sure know when you don't have
15: them. Sure.
13: And I think that's the wrap up. Let's go back to the social questions. I like these. This is from our social community again, Ramsey Baby Steps community. Let me see if I can find one that's along the lines of what we're talking about. I don't think we have one. All right, so let's go with this one. Jennifer says, I'm $8,000 away from my fully funded emergency fund goal. Should hit it by December. I usually keep one paycheck amount in my checking account as a buffer. should I use some of that money to accelerate my emergency fund savings? Okay, I see what she's saying. It took me a second to get it. All right, so there's a difference, John. We talk about this. There's a buffer or like a cushion amount that you keep in your checking account. I'm sure you keep one. It took me a long time to realize I needed one, but I have one too. And then you've got your emergency fund. And then you've got, I don't know, sinking funds and things like that. Your cushion needs to be a reasonable amount, but if you're in debt or if you're not in baby step three yet, it doesn't need to be so much that it's stopping you from accomplishing your goals.
15: It needs to be very small.
13: It needs to be small. And a way that I like to think of it is like, what's the worst thing that could happen that could throw you off? You forget your Amazon subscription is coming through. Like, what is it, $120 these days?
15: Right?
13: So it doesn't need to be thousands, and it doesn't need to be hundreds, probably, if you're in baby step two, not quite through baby step three. So, yeah, if you have extra there and you're trying to accelerate, go ahead and move it over to a reasonable extent.

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7: So guys, in this show, we're always trying to help you think differently about your life and your money. And if we've been successful about that, share it. Share the episode. Share the highlight that you saw that was like, man, this one right here, this one really hit. Share it with people around you. Hit the little paper airplane button or subscribe to it. Text it. DM it. All that stuff is good, not just for us, but for you, because you're sharing a message of hope. You're sharing the thing that helped you. All right. Let's go to our scripture of the day. Remember, guys, this is Romans 16:19. It says, everyone has heard about your obedience, so I rejoice because of you. But I want you to be wise about what is good and innocent about what is evil. Norman Vincent Peale said, nothing is more confusing than people who give good advice but set a bad example. Ooh, it's a sick burn. All right, let's go to Matthew's in Sacramento, California. Hey, Matthew, how can we help today?
8: Hey, guys, how are you?
7: Doing all right. How can we help?
8: So I bought a car about 6 months ago or so, and I absolutely hate it, and I want to sell it.
9: But my thing is that the car is about $5,000 to $6,000 in negative equity. So should I just keep paying payments on it, or should I sell it and then pay the rest with some money I have in my stocks?
7: Yeah, I would. If you have the cash that you can cover the amount that it's underwater, even if that means, you know, selling off non-retirement investing, I would do that.
10: And you have to get out of this. You have to cash out enough to where you could get yourself another car.
7: Mm-hmm. How much do you have in stocks?
9: I have about 5,000 in stocks.
7: Okay. So then, yeah, you can cover it. And then what would you do for your vehicle? Because that's just enough to cover the underwater part.
9: I do have a few thousand dollars put away that I just go buy a little beater, because I travel for work so much that I need something that's good on gas too.
7: Okay. I like that. I like that suggestion. There's no point in you getting a loan from the bank if you have the cash to do it and cover it.
9: Okay.
7: Yeah, that's what I would say. Thanks for the call. That's a good one. And by the way, for anybody listening, that's something that we come up against a lot, John, is when people are trying to pay off debt, or they're just trying to be a person who no longer does car payments. It's like, yeah, I want to get out of this. And you're all excited. And then when you go look up the value of your car on Kelley Blue Book, you realize, oh my gosh, I'm upside down 7,000 or 10,000 or whatever it is. And it's like, okay, I can't do it. And you stop there. But the truth is, you can. You can either do what this guy did, which is look around and see if you can find the cash for it. Or if your credit is still somewhat decent, you can try to get a personal loan or get a loan from the credit union or pick up some cash somewhere that you can borrow for the difference. And that's the only time we would say to do something like that, because the truth is, you're going down in value. You're taking a high amount of debt and you're pushing it down because you're getting out of the car loan. And so it's better to have a $6,000 debt than a $30,000 debt. And that's how that works. Let's go to Tyler, who's in Austin, Texas. Hey, Tyler, how can we help?
11: Hello, can y'all hear me?
10: Yeah, we got you, man. What's up?
11: Okay, perfect. I just had a few quick questions on my financial situation. I've got a little bit of debt, 26 years old, have made good money, but just kind of trying to make sure that I prepare myself for the future. Started a Roth IRA about 4 years ago. I have about 40 grand in there, but I have about 17 or 18 thousand in student loans, and then that's all the debt I had. And then I ran into a car problem. It seems that that's the common consensus among callers. But so I had a truck that was, I had paid off $10,000 on it, and then had probably about 10,000 remaining. And then the transmission went out, and it was going to be a $7,000 expense. And then there was a few more coolant pump needed to be replaced. There was like a few more expenses, and it all totaled up to around like 11 or 12,000.
7: Uh-huh.
11: And to me, it didn't really make sense to, if the expenses outweighed the
7: value,
11: cost of the vehicle.
7: Yeah.
11: It didn't really make sense to do that. So I sold it. I got 11,000 for the truck,
7: okay,
11: which was pretty unfortunate because I bought it for 20 just a year ago. But obviously didn't plan on the transmission going out. And so I got another truck for around 20 grand. Probably see the theme here is that I like trucks.
7: Are you paying cash when you're buying these trucks? Like, what are you going into debt for them?
11: So the last one I had, it was 20 grand. I paid 10, from selling the previous one, and then also put like 5 grand down.
7: Well, let me ask about this most recent truck. This most recent truck, did you pay cash for it, or are you on payments?
11: Payments.
7: Okay, so how much do you owe on the truck at this point?
11: Like 19.5.
7: Okay, so we've got 18,000 in student loans, 19.5 on the truck. Any other debt that we need to know about?
11: No, ma'am.
7: Okay, so where's your question?
11: My question is, so I've got about 40,000 in my Roth IRA.
7: Mm-hmm.
11: And I want to get debt free as quick as possible, like no truck payments. I want to get rid of these student loans as quick as possible. My question is, how much should I keep in my Roth? Because the thing is, my student loans, the interest rate's like 2.5-3%. The truck rate is about 5.5%.
10: You're not gonna pull anything out of your Roth.
7: Yeah. We're not doing that.
10: That money's set because you'll pay it's like taking out a loan at what, 30 plus percent? You'll pay 20% penalty plus the income tax on it. We're not pulling that money out.
7: Now, what I would do is I would stop contributing to the Roth. I would stop. I would pause investing and make sure you have all of your income. And then I would tackle this debt, smallest to largest, using the income that you have. And John is exactly right about the fees and what you're going to pay on that, on draining out your Roth IRA. But also, it's also about a habit that you are introducing into your life, which is I'm doing something I know I shouldn't do in order to solve a problem. I'm solving a problem with the problem, and you don't want to introduce that. You want to go ahead and bite the bullet and do the right thing to solve the problem. And that's just a behavioral thing there. So yeah, I would do that. Likely, I don't know, is this student loan broken into smaller pieces, or is it just one loan for $18,000?
11: There's like four or five, and they're all collected together into one. There's a word for it. I can't think of it right now.
7: Consolidated?
11: Consolidate, yes.
7: Okay, so there's one payment. And so I would focus on that. And in the meantime, this $19,000 truck, are you upside down on it, or is it right side up?
11: Like if I were to sell it today? I mean, yeah, I could probably sell it for 21 or 22.
7: Okay, so you're in a good space with that. If you can pay off this truck in 2 years or less, I'd keep it. And I would just chuck away at that. Then that's including the student loans. If you can all do all of this in 2 years or less, you can keep the truck, pay it off if you love it, and I'm good with it. But if you look at this and you go, I don't think I can do it, I don't make enough or whatever, then I would go ahead and consider selling the truck and just downgrading slightly, because you have actually a little bit of equity in there. Weirdly enough, you must have put a decent amount down on that. But that's what I would
10: do. How much do you make, Tyler, a year?
11: So that's another issue we ran into. I was making 97, and then I left my job to go into ministry, making 45, 50. So that's kind of where this all hit me of, like, I need to take these things seriously now.
10: Yeah.
11: I've done that by, like, starting a Roth and also have some cash. I have a little bit of money in the 401k.
10: Let's call this out. You made a decision to half your income. And you did it for a noble purpose, great. But when you called, you said two things that I just want to highlight here. One is, I ran into a car problem, so you know, ... As though that gave full license to put math aside for a bit and go buy a $20,000 truck. And then you said underneath that, you get it, I like trucks. I do too. I'm from Texas also. Like, I get it.
11: Yeah.
10: But when we make the decision to sacrifice half of our income, then a lot of the things that we quote-unquote like, those are going to get put by the wayside because we made a decision to pursue something bigger than us. Great. Then we're going to drive a used Prius, and that's what we're going to do for a while. And as a Texan, I did that, right? So I've been there, too, and I didn't like it, but it was what it was, and I got great gas mileage. But when you make big sacrifices like that, that sacrifice usually extends beyond just the income. It also extends to the sacrifices you got to make around it.
7: Yeah, John's exactly right. Well, thank you so much for your call, Tyler, and thank you guys so much for listening. Remember, there's ultimately only one way to financial peace, and that's to walk daily with the Prince of Peace, Christ Jesus.
0: If you want to win with money in 2026, you can't keep living normal. Normal's broke. 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Hey guys, Dave Ramsey here. You've heard me talking in your ear for years on your drive to work, around the house, wherever you listen, but there's something different about actually getting together. So we created the Live Like No One Else Cruise. For 7 days, the Ramsey personalities and I are taking over an entire ship with 2,500 Ramsey people like you in the Western Caribbean. And we're not just showing up and doing speeches. We're on board vacationing with you all week. Live shows, debt-free celebrations, and even more. You've listened to us talk about living like no one else for years. Well, this is one place where we're actually going to get to do it together. And what makes this thing so much fun for me, it's one heck of a week. We set sail March 14th through the 21st, 2027. 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
12: 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With SRN News, I'm Ken Lorman in Washington. President Trump honored Elon Musk and other innovators at a Washington event today, presenting the nation's top awards for scientific and technological achievement at the Golden Age of Innovation Summit.
14: You're all very well known, every one of you, but it's about time you were recognized, and you are truly recognized. You are great, great people. You're going to go down in the annals of history as being great. So congratulations to all. It's my honor to be here. Thank you.
12: President Trump also says the U.S. will not strike Iran before the midterm elections. He made the announcement in a Truth Social post today. Wall Street closing mix, the Dow gains, the S&P 500 and NASDAQ fall. This is SRN News.
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0: You're also supposed to enjoy money. 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Enjoying money without overdoing it is a sign of maturity.
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17: Foundations of Freedom, a look at America's founding principles and the leaders who shaped our nation.
18: Ronald Reagan believed freedom was more than a political system or a set of laws. In 1988, he said, "Freedom describes the God-given condition of the human soul." For Reagan, liberty was not something government created. It was something government was called to respect and to protect. That idea sits at the heart of the American experiment. Our rights do not come from rulers, institutions, or political majorities. They belong to us by nature and by God. And when we understand freedom that way, our responsibility becomes clearer. Government may protect liberty. Laws may preserve it, but neither can give us what was never theirs to grant. Freedom begins with the recognition that human dignity and liberty come before government, not from it.
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3: 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I'm Denise Pellegrini. 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
3: Ken Shinoda is head of non-agency residential mortgage-backed securities at Double Line.
23: The housing did so well for a while, you're starting to see housing go sideways. Some cities actually going down in price. But commercial real estate, the poor people in that industry, they've seen so much rough times. Finally, it seems like that market's healing. It's bottom. You're starting to see light at the end of the tunnel. And with the debt markets kind of opened up, we see a bottom in commercial real estate and kind of good times ahead.
3: And Shinoda says the cities with more business-friendly policies will likely be the ones with healthier office real estate markets going forward.
23: Office is about roughly 20% of the commercial real estate market. So it's one of the subsectors that's not doing so great, but it's building by building, region by region, city by city.
3: And that's the Bloomberg Real Estate Report. I'm Denise Pellegrini.
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26: Good morning. Yeah, and I think that's one of the issues here because of that back and forth and the fact that, you know, literally every day we get a different type of statement. We have to kind of be slightly cautious. At the same time, obviously, it does feel like a response to escalation of violence and strikes by the Iranians, specifically in the Strait of Hormuz. And obviously, these attacks on airports in Saudi Arabia, which is quite a significant escalation, given the fact that we've had a lull in direct military engagement in the past couple of months or so. And I think what might be going on here is that because the Iranians have pretty much been expecting a resumption of U.S. Military strikes on Iran at some point, I think this is their effort to preempt that escalation, to kind of almost sort of control or decide when it's going to happen and how it's going to happen. And that, and what we're seeing from Trump is possibly a response to this. So it's almost, I think, possibly the Iranians calling his bluff. And this is possibly his comments are a way of signaling to the Iranians that, you know, I just might just start striking earlier than you expect me to. And in that case, we may be looking at a wider escalation, a resumption of the war proper before we may have expected to.
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28: This is Switched on Bloomberg Radio. On today's show, you're listening to part of my conversation on food security during geoeconomic unrest with BNF analyst Helen Ramsbottom. You've touched upon something really interesting there. You might not prefer eating a substitute, but it would provide your nutritional needs. And we're going to come back and talk more about how preferences, you know, local food preferences play a role in all of this. But I want to continue with our sandwich first. So let's say we're eating a burger or something else that has a slab of meat on it. Who is the world's biggest importer of protein?
29: China is the largest protein importer globally. Increasingly, that is coming from Brazil. China sources almost half of its protein imports from Brazil.
28: You talk a lot in your report

0: reality is that a large volume of the soybeans imported into China are almost certainly going to feed poultry and pork in country. I think that is around 70%.
1: All right, moving on from our legumes and our proteins. I personally love mayonnaise. A lot of people hate it, but it's common in a lot of sandwiches. And you talk about fats and oils as another major point of vulnerability. So which markets are the most exposed to fats and oils? And then what falls into that category?
0: I hate mayonnaise personally. That's not the answer to your question, but just...
1: You are not the only person I know who feels that way.
0: So the regions that are most dependent on imported fats and oils are, again, the Middle East and North Africa. They grow very little domestically, but also India. This might be somewhat surprising in that India is a very large agricultural producer, but about 3/4 of their oilseed production is rain-fed, so they're really vulnerable to extreme weather events. So often the yields that you'd see in Indian soy are much lower than you'd see in the likes of Argentina and Brazil. And in fact, India sources about 80% of its soybean oil from Argentina and Brazil. The biggest producer by far of fats and oils, according to this research, was Indonesia because of how completely dominant they are in the global palm oil market.
1: That's remarkable. And again, we are seeing in the last two answers, war and weather are the two big issues that are coming up and getting in the way of self-sufficiency or even sufficiency of crops. I always put a lot of vegetables on my sandwiches. Do those tend to be locally grown? On the one hand, I can see how you would want them to be local because they perish very quickly. On the other hand, we are in a big thing with a bowl full of bananas upstairs, and I know that the UK cannot grow bananas. So what do trade systems look like for fruits and vegetables?
0: It really depends on the fruit and on the vegetable. You're quite right. When we think about, you know, tropical fruits, things like bananas, avocados, papaya, obviously there are a lot of countries in the world where demand for those products is very high and they can't grow them. So of course, they are almost exclusively imported from abroad. And you're right, they're perishable. So often what we see for things like blueberries is that they're actually flown from, for instance, Peru to the UK. So that in some ways contributes to why things like blueberries have a relatively high price, because it is expensive to produce them and fly them over here. For things like vegetables, it depends a little bit more. Vegetables tend to be slightly lower priced. They can be grown locally here in the UK. You know, things like carrots and beans and things like that can be grown here. I mean, green beans can be grown here, but it's very dependent on what fruit and what vegetable you're talking about. But particularly tropical fruits are almost certainly coming from abroad for a lot of different countries in the world.
1: So how about what I like to drink after my meals? I love a good coffee after my lunch. I spend a lot of time with a 4-year-old who really likes to have hot cocoa. So how about coffee and cocoa and their vulnerabilities?
0: Coffee and cocoa are perhaps among the most vulnerable crops that we've looked at in this piece of research because their production is so concentrated. Coffee is grown primarily in Brazil, other parts of Latin America and Vietnam. And it has a very narrow climatic range coffee in which it can be produced, particularly Arabica coffee, which is the variety of coffee that is most popular here and in the US and in a lot of Western Europe. So any instances of flooding or drought in Brazil and Vietnam will almost certainly have a major impact on global coffee prices. And that'll be the price of coffee for the importers who then grind the raw coffee beans and roast the coffee beans into what we drink. And that price would almost certainly be passed on to consumers. Cocoa production is very centered in the west of Africa, particularly the Ivory Coast. And again, any sort of disruption there will have a very large impact. So we're in El Nino now. And what we would expect to see normally in El Nino is potentially a reduction in coffee yields in Brazil, just due to the different ways that the climatic conditions could change there. Ivory Coast cocoa output could potentially fall this season. I think the Bloomberg projection is about an 18% reduction in cocoa output for the 2026-27 season. And it's interesting for reasons like that. We're seeing some of the largest cocoa producers, the largest chocolate producers, I should say, globally, investing in new technologies to try create cocoa as an ingredient without growing it from a cocoa plant. So there's a wave of startups sort of trying to make lab-grown cocoa, for lack of a better word.
1: Lab-grown cocoa is going to sit with me for a long time, Helen. I need to go think about that for a moment. The world is changing. So if the world is producing lab-grown cocoa, you said that coffee can only be grown in a very small climatic range. Are there efforts

0: to modify coffee plants so that they could be grown at higher latitudes?
1: Yes, as to my knowledge, there are. I have not yet seen this happening at scale, this being necessarily approved for the products produced from this necessarily being approved for import into places like the US and the EU. But those efforts are certainly happening. And before I was at BNEF, I used to work for a coffee farming company. And the practicality of what was happening on our farms was our farmers were moving their production further up and up and up the hill because it was getting too warm at the bottom of the hill, which obviously you can only do that for so long before you run out of hill.
0: It's amazing that coffee is that sensitive to climate that even moving it a little way up a hill would make a difference. We are in a country where coffee is obviously not grown. We're in the UK. Do customer preferences play a role in how governments approach imports? And I'm thinking, especially when it comes to things like tariffs, is there a concern that putting tariffs on coffee would make prices skyrocket and cause discontent?
1: Absolutely. I mean, when you think about the tariffs that were recently implemented on Canada by the US, the food goods impacted in that tariff regime were mostly processed sugar and some different dairy derivatives and products. The US has high dairy production and high sugar production domestically. And in terms of its trade partners for those goods, Canada is not one of its major trade partners. So from my perspective as an analyst, it was interesting to see that the food goods selected in those tariffs were not ones for which the US is particularly dependent on Canada. On the other hand, Canada introduced reciprocal tariffs on very similar food goods. And actually here, Canada is very reliant on the US. So Canada imports about 78% of its processed sugars from the US and about 95% of its cream imports comes from the US. There is obviously domestic production, but in terms of its major trade partners, that is the US. So it's complicated, though, in that that will have an impact on US farmers who are relying on Canada as one of their major export markets.
0: So for Canadians who like coffee with sugar and cream, things are complicated.
1: I mean, it's difficult to say at this stage because, you know, at time of recording, it's only been a few days since Canada announced their reciprocal tariffs and they took effect on the US. But it's complicated. And what I would say is there are certainly agricultural inputs like potash fertilizer and phosphate fertilizer where if for whatever reason the US and Canada tariffs on those goods traveling between borders, that would have a really significant impact.
0: Wow. For our final food group, before we get into a couple of broader questions, sugar. You've been talking about sugar in the US and as a major import into Canada. What does the global sugar industry look like? And is that really vulnerable to trade disruptions?
1: It is. You know, I feel like a bit of a broken record here because I'm saying everything is vulnerable. But particularly in light of El Nino, sugarcane yields in places like India and Thailand, which are some large sugar producers, could reduce due to, again, a sort of weaker monsoon than normal in those regions and the knock-on impacts on yields, which then, of course, could have knock-on impacts on global prices.
0: I'm so glad you mentioned global prices. I'm especially curious to know how disruptions to fertilizer markets, but also energy markets, which of course is our meat and potatoes, if you will, here at BNEF. How do those energy and fertilizer market disruptions lead through to food prices at the supermarket?
1: Yes. So simplistically, one of the main ways is natural gas is essential to produce nitrogen fertilizer, the most consumed fertilizer globally. So when we see natural gas prices surge, different types of nitrogen fertilizer prices almost certainly follow suit. We can see that when we're tracking commodity prices on the Bloomberg terminal. Fertilizer is a major cost point for farmers. You know, depending on the crop, it can be sort of 30% of their total input cost is coming from that fertilizer. So obviously the cost of producing food rises. Usually that means that the cost of buying food rises. And, you know, particularly as I alluded to before with the closure of the Strait of Hormuz, we've seen urea, which is a type of nitrogen fertilizer prices. They were shortly after the closure of the Strait about 275% higher than they were in mid-2019.
0: 275% higher.
1: Yeah, they have come down somewhat since it was a big spike. It's been slowly declining, but while the strait remains closed, it's still somewhat challenging to say what's going to happen there.
0: Wow, that is a massive spike. I'm imagining if that spike were a hill with coffee trees on it, you would have a long time that you could move your coffee trees up that hill before you'd have to stop. As a final question, if complete food self-sufficiency is unrealistic, are there factors that determine how resilient a food system can be to these disruptions?
1: Yes. I mean, simplistically, a lot of governments would think about increasing domestic production and diversifying the places that they are importing different food and agricultural inputs from. So increasing domestic production is obviously easier said than done, but would require investment. And that's where the work that we did on the concentration of trade supplier relationships and the risk associated with different trade partners came in. So we deemed regions to have a lower exposure for certain groups if their supply partners were more diverse, particularly more geographically diverse, and if the major trade partners they worked with had lower financial, economic, and geopolitical risk.
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0: I'm Merin Somerset Webb, and you are listening to a portion of this week's Merin Talks Money podcast on Bloomberg Radio. This week, I'm speaking with Daniel Suskind, an economist and one of the leading thinkers on how technology and artificial intelligence are changing our world of work. Daniel is a professor at Gresham College and King's College London, and a researcher at Oxford University and the Stanford Digital Economy Lab. He has spent the last 15 years studying technology and work, and his previous books include A World Without Work and Growth, A Reckoning. Now, regular listeners to Merin Talks Money will know that I often ask our guests, what should our children be studying? What kind of work will survive the rise of AI? And how should young people prepare for what is coming? And how can we help them prepare for what is coming? Well, well done, Daniel. He has written a whole book about exactly that. Not because we asked him to, but just because I guess it's interesting. It's called What Should My Children Do? How to Flourish in an Age of AI. It asks what the next generation should learn, which skills will matter, and how much we can prepare for a future we can't predict. Daniel, welcome to Merin Talks Money.
1: Thank you so much for having me.
0: Right, we are very lucky because we have got the perfect hook for our conversation, which is that the PISA education numbers came out and they were really depressing. They showed a global decline pretty much across the board in maths and reading. They were even down from what we saw in 2022. And when we saw depressing numbers for reading and mathematical skills around the world in 2022, we went, nah, COVID, it'll get better. It'll be fine. But it isn't. It hasn't got better. It's got worse. And I know that all generations look at the one below them and go, well, they're useless. It's getting worse. And normally it isn't. But these numbers suggest that there is something going on.
1: I think that's right. I mean, the numbers appear actually early on in the book, but only up to 2022 because it's global data and it takes the OECD a good few years to gather it together. Many people have pointed to the particularly sort of precipitous fall in literacy, but it's also numeracy as well. I mean, I think it's a disaster in itself, but it's a particular disaster for thinking about how we prepare the next generation for the age of artificial intelligence. And I think there's two reasons why. One is, and this is a theme that runs through the book, and you alluded it to it in in your opening comments there, which is that it is incredibly difficult, not impossible, to predict the future. You know, the way in which we have traditionally, I think, thought about preparing the next generation for the future of work is to try and think as cleverly and as deeply as we can about what's going to happen in the future and what jobs will have to be done, and then reason back and say, well, look, these are the sort of future-proof skills that we need to teach the next generation. I just think that's too difficult to do. We just can't predict with confidence, particularly in this extraordinarily uncertain world, exactly what more advanced skills, perhaps it's creativity, perhaps it's judgment, perhaps it's problem solving, are really going to be in demand. But I think what we do know is that whatever those advanced skills turn out to be, they are going to rely in some way on people having those basics in place. Now, those basics are basics not simply in the sense that literacy and numeracy are the most fundamental skills, but they're also basic in the sense that they're the building blocks. They're the foundations for everyone. And so I think that is one reason that I think it's particularly worrying, that that whatever skills do turn out to be valuable, they are going to rely on these basics.
0: Would you blame technology for this decline in literacy and mathematical ability? Would you look at that and say, well, this is social media, this is children not paying attention, or is it something's gone wrong in teaching? And we know there's always fads, aren't there, in the way that children are taught, and there's different ways that children are taught. And if you drill down into the numbers that we've seen globally, there's something quite interesting has happened to England, where mathematical and literary skills have remained fairly static, and there's been no devotion to any particular type of educational fad in England. It's stuck to basic old-fashioned ways of teaching, give or take. And so England now finds that it's moved from number 2025 in the world in most things up into being in the top 10 in almost every educational skill. Whereas at the same time, we've seen devolved areas of the UK where maybe there's been something more faddish going on. Declines. So it suggests that could be part of it globally, a different way of teaching. But another part of it, it seems fairly obvious to adults anyway, that it is social media related.
1: I think there's two really interesting things here. One is Yeah, I think technology does play a role. You know, I don't think it's a coincidence that this decline in literacy and numeracy begins in 2009 as the year that young people's lives start to become saturated with smartphones and social media, and the sort of distracted and attention's fragmented. And you know, in the book, I am, you know, very critical of social media. I have lots of worries about social media. I think many of the ideas that are gaining traction for restricting children's access to social media, things like no smartphones before 14, no social media before 16, phone-free schools, lots of play. I think all of these are terrific things. But I think there is something really important, though, to remember, which is that social media is not the same thing as artificial intelligence. And one of the worries that I have is that legitimate concerns about social media are being bundled into, you know, conservatism and fears about artificial intelligence. So sensible restrictions on social media are leading to knee-jerk bans in things like ChatGPT. And I think that's a mistake, because whereas I think social media does disempower and distract us, artificial intelligence, if used in the right way, has the potential to make our lives go vastly better. That's part of what the book is. It's a big part of what the book is about. There's another way to put this, which is that I think at the moment we have trapped ourselves in a debate about what the right amount of screen time is. Do we want more screen time or do we want less screen time? And we're sort of collectively searching for the sort of Goldilocks level of screen time, not too much, not too little, just right. And my view is that actually that's the wrong debate. What we should really be debating is what is actually on these screens? How are we using this technology? And if we are using it right and using it to prepare the next generation for this world that they're about to enter, then I think that's a really good thing.
0: One of the reasons I think that people may be confused or are concerned about the connection between AI and social media is because of course, AI has invaded social media.
1: Yeah, sure.
0: So, you know, kids are now seeing AI slop all over the place, which I think keeps them moving through reels faster and faster and faster and through larger chunks of time than they might have pre-AI. So there's a connection there. You can see where
1: absolutely
0: the danger signals are for parents and for teachers.
1: Clearly, the distinction isn't a sharp one, but I think it's sharp enough to say there is something materially different from using AI as a personal tutor to browsing on TikTok. One of the big worries that I explore in the book is around technological distraction. It's not a new worry. Almost continually, as new technologies have arrived, people have worried that they were going to distract us.
0: From the day of the first printing press.
1: Quite. Know,
0: books are dangerous for people. Books are dangerous. And then the radio was dangerous. And then the television was dangerous, right?
1: Yeah.
0: And social media was dangerous.
1: That's right. And, you know, I went back in time and looked at different technologies. So even the introduction of the stamp, for instance, the penny stamp, which made postage something that was far more affordable and no longer just something for the kind of, you know, aristocratic class in Britain to enjoy each other. You know, what was fascinating was a worry that people were going to be distracted by all this tittle tattle in the letters that they received. You might receive up to 12 deliveries of post a day, and people were, you know, terrified that, you know, there was just going to be too much gossip and too much sort of idle, you know, reflection in all of these letters. And exactly right. It continues up to today. But the serious point is that I think there is part of the book is arguing that we need to have an AI curriculum. And we need to be spending, I mean, just to give you a flavor of quite how ambitious I think we need to be. I think we need to be spending about a third of our time in education, teaching people how to use these technologies critically. But part of that is also teaching them about distraction. I think it's one of the great challenges with these technologies. And, one of the things that I think some people might find surprising is that the paying attention or not being distracted, the more we learn about it is that it is a skill that can be learned. The other thing is, of course, that, these technology companies have done an extraordinarily effective job of leveraging the body of work that we have been building up over the last few decades into distraction, habit form, one and sort of turned it against us with these technologies. And so I think part of it is also about educating the next generation on the nature of distraction and how these technologies are, you know, catching their attention and not letting it go.
0: The other thing, when we're talking about teaching AI and how to use AI, when we go back to the basics you were talking about earlier of critical thinking, it would seem to me that that is one of the most important skills that we need as long as we're dealing with AI in the form of LLMs as opposed to anything else, because LLMs, as we know, are very error-prone, or hallucinations, we call them. So it is very, very frequent, and particularly the longer you go on with your prompts and your tokens, the more likely you are to have hallucinations and errors come through. So if we are encouraging people to use LLMs to help them study, we also need to be sure that we give them the tools that they need to understand how and where these errors will creep in and how best to recognize them. That seems to me to be a huge part of AI learning.
1: I think that's exactly right. And, you know, that again, you know, that is a big difference with the calculator, which is that you don't worry the calculator is going to run out of steam and make a mistake in the fourth decimal place. You know that, you know, what you get if you put the question in correctly is the correct answer. That's not the case with AI. And so we have to be teaching people to make critical use of these technologies. And again, this isn't just, you know, the book is called What Should My Children Do? But it's far more than that. It's a book about how we prepare everyone to flourish in this new technological world. There are kind of playful and interesting and imaginative ways that we can teach that sort of thing. Yeah, I was thinking about what would it look like to teach subjects with AI, perhaps subjects outside of my domain. So I'm a mathematician and an economist, and I have a pretty good sense of what it would look like to teach those subjects. But what would it look like to teach, say, poetry? But the thing about poetry, of course, is that you really need to read it in a group or with other people or have a kind of lecturer directing it. It's often quite difficult to make sense of. And that's actually one of the ways in which I've been using AI as a sort of study partner to help me make sense of
0: it. A one-on-one tutor.
1: Quite, to make me, and using AI as a personal tutor is a big part of a big part of the book.
0: Coming up, more from my conversation with Daniel Susskind, an economist and one of the leading thinkers on how technology and artificial intelligence are changing our world of work. From this week's Meryn Talks Money podcast, I'm Meryn Somerset Webb, and this is Bloomberg.
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26: I'm Maren Zumset-Webb, and you are listening to a portion of this week's Maren Talks Money podcast on Bloomberg Radio. This week, I'm speaking with Daniel Susskind, an economist and one of the leading thinkers on how technology and artificial intelligence are changing our world of work. We've spent quite a long time talking about what education should look like,
27: yes.
26: What we would like, or you would like the future to look like, back to basics,
27: yes.
26: Test both, include AI education, etc. But
27: yeah.
26: It's not there yet.
27: No.
26: That's not what we've got now. So if you are a young person today, let's say you're coming up to choosing A-levels,
27: yes.
26: For example, what do you choose? That you say we can't predict the future. I absolutely agree with you. We have no idea what's coming next. And it's very hard to tell what very specific skills
27: yes.
26: will be useful. It's hard to say, well, this is future proofed and this isn't, you know, everyone keeps telling young people to go out and learn a skill, be a plumber, be an electrician, be
27: yes.
26: a baker, whatever. But we don't even know that realistically. So if you were sitting there, you're 15 and a half, 16,
27: sure.
26: you're looking at your A-levels, you've got to choose three subjects. Well, what are they going to be?
27: Yeah. So I think this question, what are they going to be, is really interesting. And I mean, there's so much advice I would want to, you know, to give. And, but what,
26: give it.
27: I think one of the biggest pieces would be, I think, you know, the way in which we prepare people for work is to say, you know, what job do you want to do? And then to say, you know, because you want to do that job, these are the skills and capabilities you need. And I think actually that approach is going to lead to disappointment. So what I write about in the book is that actually you've got to ask the question, not what job do I want to do, but what problem am I interested in spending my life solving? You know, if you go into law because you want to be the sort of lawyer you saw on Suits, or you go into medicine because you want to be the sort of doctor you saw on House, you're going to be bitterly disappointed, because what those jobs look like are going to change dramatically in the coming years. But if you go into these worlds because you're interested in, say, yeah, improving access to justice or solving legal problems, so you go into medicine because you're interested in solving medical problems, and you're far more agnostic about what that job might look like, then I think the future is a very exciting one, because these problems aren't going away. It's just the way in which we solve those problems are going to look very, very different. And I think in part this is, I've not been surprised seeing the kind of angry protests from young, particularly in the US, kind of graduating students who have finished spending a huge amount of money and a huge amount of time and a huge amount of effort preparing to be a particular type of, you know, have a particular job. And then some tech boss stands up and says, no, that world's going to disappear because of AI. And I think part of the problem is that this idea of a job is just an unhelpful way of kind of anchoring your expectations about what your future is going to look like. I think we should be encouraging people, young people, to be far more focused on what sort of problems are they interested in solving. And I caught a glimpse of this. This isn't a new observation, but it's one that I think has become more important in the last few years. I mean, one of the things that made me think that this was going to become increasingly important was a paper written in 2017 by a team at Stanford. And it was a paper that was announcing the development of a system which, if you gave it a photo of a freckle, it would tell you as accurately as leading dermatologists whether or not that freckle was cancerous. You know, today, AI-enabled diagnostics is pretty widespread. But back then, 10 years ago, this was a pretty dramatic, you know, announcement. And it caused a stir. But what was particularly interesting about it was the final co-author on the paper, who was a man called Sebastian Thrun, who some listeners might know. He is not, in fact, a medical doctor, but he's the guy who developed the first driverless car. So here is a guy who knows absolutely nothing about medicine at all, and yet he's able to use these systems to solve a problem that would have required an extraordinarily, you know, talented dermatologist, you know, decades of experience and training and expense and insight. And he was able to design a system that could solve this problem. And it's, yeah, there is a sense in which these technologies just don't have a lot of respect for the traditional boundaries that we have drawn between different subjects and different disciplines and different occupations and different jobs. And I think we need to be frank with people about that and just say, look, you have to focus on the problems you're interested in solving and be open to the job that you have and the skills that you're required to learn as time passes, just looking very different from the sorts of things that you required in the 20th century.
26: Let's go back to A-levels. Does that mean that when you look at A-levels, you are particularly focused, again, on anything that teaches you critical thinking as opposed to rote learning? So any critical thinking and maybe even linguistics, because, you know, your relationship with your agents is a linguistic one, right? Going back to effective prompting, that kind of subject?
27: I think it's a balance of two things. I think partly it's, you know, back to basics. Are these subjects helping you, you know, refine and improve those basics, which I think are so important? But there's also something just more mercenary, which is, you know, what is going to prepare me best for the particular either subjects I want to do at university or for other paths. There's a more sort of transactional approach to A-levels as well that you just have to confront.
26: Yeah. I had someone on the podcast the other day and we were talking about, you know, what should you learn? What should you think about? And we were talking about quantum computing. And he said that what we should all be doing is learning philosophy, spending a lot of time reading and learning about philosophy because the existential crisis that is going to come to us all when quantum computing is really a go, combine that with the problems that AI will solve and our minds will be so blown, we're going to need philosophy to fall back on.
27: Yes. So I'd go back to critical thinking, which in a sense is sort of philosophy applied, which is, you know, philosophy is critical thinking applied to the kind of the biggest questions. But I mean, the reason I wrote this book, yeah, what should my children do, was because I've spent the last 10 or 15 years, as you said, writing about the impact of technology on work, and often from the, you know, those kind of bigger macro questions. You know, what does it mean for work? What does it mean for growth? What should the state do? And what I have found time and again as I travel around talking to very different groups of people, very different places, is that people come and say, look, that's all very interesting about this sort of coming, you know, quantum, you know, apocalypse, but I've got three kids at home. What on earth should they do? And so what I'm really trying to do is just bring some of these ideas back down to earth and say what all of us, parents, individuals, teachers, policymakers, politicians can do if we're thinking about preparing the next generation.
26: What about us? What about me? Mm. I mean, we're all so obsessed with the kids, right? Yeah. The next generation, them.
27: Yes.
26: What about me?
27: So I'm glad you said
26: that. What do the adults do to prepare ourselves?
27: Right. Because one of the chapters in the book is don't forget the adults.
26: I know. I read it.
27: Yeah. because I think it's so important. Because these challenges aren't simply for the next generation. They're for this generation too. And just to come back to a word we used at the start, uncertainty. There is a huge amount of uncertainty about the future, about exactly what jobs are going to have to be done, what skills are going to be most important. I think this uncertainty is perhaps the defining feature of the age of artificial intelligence. But the best response any of us really have to uncertainty is flexibility, you know, a capacity and a willingness to retrain and reskill, particularly later in life, with the same intensity and seriousness that people engage in education at the start of their life. And I just don't think we're anywhere near that yet. So really the call in that part of the book is really saying we just need to take adult education far more seriously. We need to sort out the quantity of money that we're spending, both individuals, both states, you know, companies, in helping people retrain and reskill.
26: So what should I go and do a course in?
27: Now, one of the
2: philosophy aside,
27: one of the things that I find particularly interesting and exciting is the how. Now, if you were to step into a time machine and go back 100 years and walk into a classroom or a lecture theatre, it looks remarkably similar to how it does today, despite the existence of lots of technological alternatives. But I think a turning point has now come after the sort of disappointment of education technology over the last few years, where, you know, the technology just hasn't been there. But I think it is now able to do something quite interesting. And it's this, which is, you know, we know that one-to-one tuition with a human tutor is extraordinarily effective. So an average student who receives one-to-one tuition with a human being will tend to outperform, you know, 98% of students in a traditional classroom setting. Incredibly effective. And, you know, I spent the best part of a decade as a, you know, teaching economics and mathematics at Oxford. I've seen how effective the tutorial system can be, where I sat with one, two, three students, you know, tailoring what I taught to the particular strengths and weaknesses of the people in front of me. But the problem with that, of course, is that it's just unaffordable. We haven't been able to offer that kind of personalized tuition to everybody who wants it. Now, with these systems, you really can. And the kind of personalized interaction that you can have with these systems in trying to understand new and unfamiliar problems really does rival, in my view, 95% of teachers that I've seen. And I include myself in that. You know, they are incredibly effective at helping you understand new problems and new ideas if you tell them, you know, who you are, what you're trying to understand, what it is that you want to do. And this is a roundabout way of saying, you know, find a problem or an issue or a question that you're interested in and just run with one of these systems and get it, you know, treat it like a tutor and ask it to help you understand. Perhaps it's in an afternoon. Perhaps you want it to design a program for you over a few months, you know, experiment and test and explore with these systems, because they really are remarkable in this, in the way that they can offer this, you know, personalized interaction. Yeah, if I was to give people one piece of advice, whoever they are, whatever they do, it's just to kind of glimpse what these technologies can now do. It's to find a problem that interests you or something you'd like to understand more about and try and use these technologies to do that with you. I mean, just an example of something that I've been doing, just in the last few weeks. It's not in the book, but it's something that I've been spending my time doing. My grandfather had this beautiful watch, which, my mum, his daughter, took to a repair person and said, can you repair this? And he said, no, it can't be repaired. And she suspected that something was up. He was just, you know, wasn't sort of being entirely truthful. And so I've taken it upon myself now as a sort of to become a horologist with the help of ChatGPT. So I, you know, sit there with the system alongside me. It gave me guidance and all the tools that I needed. It told me to, you know, I ordered a sort of, a simple mechanism from China to experiment on, so I could learn the basics of how the movement works. I've now begun on this watch that my grandfather is apparently unfixable, and you know, I'm in this, you know, weeks long exercise, sending it photos, you know, sending it photos through the microscope, you know, gradually tinkering and tweaking. The idea that I could become a horologist, you know, without going for a kind of 4-week residential camp somewhere in the north of England to understand how watches work and how to repair them, is unimaginable until very recently. And now it's something that I'm able to do. So watch this space to see if I manage to.
2: Two points on that. One, worrying implications for employment globally if everyone can become their own horologist as their own accountant or lawyer.
27: We haven't yet seen if I can fix the watch. So let's check in. Yeah.
2: Second, I would like to voice the thoughts of every single listener and viewer, which is he's never going to finish that job with three kids under 10 in the house.
27: Yeah. Yeah. So we're making it.
2: Never going to happen. 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
5: With SRN News, I'm Ken Lorman in Washington. Hurricane Isaias is now a Category 2 storm with sustained wind speeds of 100 miles an hour and is gaining strength. Mandatory and voluntary evacuations have been issued along the Gulf Coast. In Panama City, this woman has been gathering supplies.
6: Gone and gotten gas. I've gotten cash. what else? Went and got dog food that I needed.
5: The latest projections show the storm making landfall somewhere between New Orleans and Panama City, likely late Friday or early Saturday. Wall Street closing mixed today, coming as tech stocks were struggling at the bell. The Dow gained 51, but the S&P was down 36 points, and the NASDAQ dropped 345 points. This is SRN News.
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0: Lakes. This is 10,000 Takes. Brought to you by Minnesota Score Radio. Wally and Eric back for yet another day. And we are ecstatic you've tuned us in on this 10K Takes Thursday. We'll have a brief appearance by the Ohio Gambler later on in the show. That's right, TNF. Tonight in the Metroplex.
1: Easy for you to say.
0: Yeah, it really isn't.
1: I
0: but
1: know.
0: We're going to get to the weather forecast first. That's how we'll kick it off.
1: Okay.
0: Where the high today in the Twin Towns topped out at Bob Kuchenberg.
1: Bob.
0: And the overnight low, Sean Lumpkin.
1: Really?
0: Yes.
1: Okay. Ironically. Okay. Kuchenberg, 65.
0: Well, I'm going to technically give it to you. I was going with his Miami Dolphins number, but at one point in his career, he wore 65. It may have been with the Chicago Owls.
1: Oh, my goodness.
0: 67 yeah, that's what, is his real number. But
1: what was his real number with Miami? Was it 66?
0: 67. Now, he may have wore it also at Notre Dame, where he played collegiately. Okay. I'll give it to you.
1: All right. We'll take it. We'll take that.
0: I'm going to put an asterisk by that one, Roger Maris.
1: Yeah. And did Lumpkin he's either 47 or 48. I can't remember. I'm going 48. That's what I remember.
0: Ooh, two ticks high.
1: Ah, 46. Oh, okay. All right.
0: And he is our guest later on today.
1: Ironically. Or did you change the temperature? So to fit this, I think you did.
0: Closer, the original low was Alfred Anderson, the old Minnesota Vikings running back. And then when I found out Sean Lumpkin was coming on.
1: You changed it. Okay.
0: I said, wait a minute. He wore 46. Out goes Alfred. In comes Sean.
1: Alfred Anderson. Wow. Part of the famous Bernsey tirade.
0: Yes.
1: If you recall. I love Alfred Anderson.
0: And they had Allen Rice, too, right? That was the other running back?
1: Yes. I think Allen Rice wore like 38 or 39, something like that. Yeah.
0: That's when the Vikings made that pivot from an indoor power, or I should say an outdoor power, into an indoor whatever they became.
1: Yeah, well, it wasn't much.
0: No. Okay, so Bob Kuchenberg played at Notre Dame. Born in Gary, Indiana. We lost him in 2019 at the age of 71.
1: Mm.
0: The main storyline there, Miami Dolphins, 1970-84.
1: Yep.
0: Two-time Super Bowl champ. One of those against Washington, the perfect team, 17-0. And then, of course, the following year when the Dolphins knocked out the Minnesota Vikings. Six Pro Bowls for Kuchenberg. And he was on Notre Dame's national championship team in 1966. That was Ara Parseghian. That was Michigan State. I think in that game they had a 10-10 tie way back in time. But he was very good on that O-line, kept Bob Greasy upright, opened holes for Larry Zonka, Mercury Morris, Jim Kick.
2: National championship team, and you're tied in the national championship game.
0: Yeah, I believe that year there was a – legendary Michigan State-Notre Dame tie, 10-10. I wonder if Cooch played with Alan Page at Notre Dame. Alan

0: he's in the history of Gopher football. So it'll be interesting to hear if he's drinking that maroon and gold Kool-Aid right now,
1: as
0: the
1: Gophers sure he is.
0: Tied for first in the Big Ten.
1: I got a question for you. Speaking of very good Gopher safeties, where's Coy Parrish? Where did he land? Is he out like in Oregon or someplace like that?
0: Oregon.
1: I wonder how he's doing out there.
0: Well, Oregon's behind Minnesota right now in the standings.
1: Okay, well, that I... yes, I guess they are, technically. Yeah. For the time.
0: I mean, I would think the Oregon Ducks will still be a factor.
1: Oh, yeah.
0: They're too good. They're ranked 13th. They have a monster game this week, though. As I look at the Gophers' upcoming schedule, and they certainly have to focus on Purdue, but this UCLA game in a few weeks, that's also going to be difficult. At least it should be.
2: Yeah, of course. There's no gimmies for the Gophers. There are no gimmies on the schedule. The minute they let their guard down, they'll lose like they did to Mississippi State. That's my prediction.
0: No, I don't think any team at the major college level or certainly the NFL, if you go in and have a letdown or look past an opponent or just, you know, it turns into a clunker day or night, you're going to lose. Okay. That goes for the Ohio States and Texas and Notre Dames of the world, too. I think there's so much talent out there now, and a lot of these teams are very well coached, so you have to bring it every week. And it'll be interesting to see if the Gophers can start out with a lot of emotion Saturday night against Purdue. I think they need to jump ahead of the Boilermakers.
2: Yep. I think that there is some truth to that. You don't want to be playing catch-up, and you don't want to give them any space to breathe. And if you do, you'll probably come home with a loss. That's for sure. Okay. Any updates from Egan that you're aware of? We still don't know whether Justin Jefferson's going to play, or do we? Has that been officially announced? It sounds like they're going to wait till the last minute to decide on him. But
0: I would expect that. That's gamesmanship by KOC. Keep New Orleans guessing. On the defensive side of the ball, well, ESPN, Kevin Seifert, their beat guy, who's basically probably spends the night in Egan at TCO. He's down there a lot. He reports that Jay Jets returned to practice Wednesday on a limited basis. Again, he's got a bum left ankle. And Jefferson is optimistic he's going to play. But then again, the phrase day by day came into one of Justin Jefferson's comments. So, like you said, I think the Vikings are going to take it right down to the wire. If he may even dress, go out in pregame. And if he can't, you know, let's face it, when you're a wideout and you're running pass patterns, it's about planting and cutting on most routes, unless it's a go route.
2: Oh, yeah.
0: So if he can't plant and cut without pain, if you're KOC, do you want to risk it? I know you want him out there. Kyler would love to have him out there.
2: Of course.
0: But I think it's all about how does that ankle feel when he cuts?
2: Good question.
0: Plants and cuts on field turf, too, by the way.
2: Mm-hmm. Okay, so now that they have OBJ under contract and he's practicing with them, do you expect him to be on the active roster on Sunday?
0: I'm going to say yes.
2: Really? Oh, wow. Okay. Huh. Yeah, I suppose.
0: Just a guess.
2: Yeah, I know. That's why I asked you. I'm asking you to guess because I know you're not spending a lot of time out there.
0: I'll say this. Like I've been saying, for Jay Jets, it's a homecoming. I mean, he's from the New Orleans area. He played at LSU. You know he wants to go out there and put on a show. As would OBJ, who played at LSU back in the day. But the Vikings have to, and you know me, I'm all about durability and guys who gut it out. But in this case, an ankle's tricky. They just have to be sure. Maybe he even runs a few series and gets out there and tests it out. But don't think the Saints won't come at him. This won't be Bounty Gate. You can't do that anymore in the NFL. But they'll find a way to make life miserable for him. And that would be exactly what I would do if I was –

0: a defensive coach for New Orleans. Let's make life very difficult for Justin Jefferson.
1: Yeah, I think New Orleans has some defensive issues, man. Where are they? They've given up a boatload of points. I mean, they got trampled by Atlanta last week. How many did they give up to Atlanta last week? It was like 40?
0: I think it was 45.
1: 45? Yeah.
0: They've given up 128 on the year, which is the most in the NFC. And
1: it's 32 a game.
0: Yeah, that's the most in the NFL. So you have the best defense points allowed. Minnesota's given up just 51, and the Saints have allowed a boatload, a total of 128.
1: Yeah. Yeah, they're giving up 32 a game.
0: I think the Vikings will put 30 on them. I'm optimistic.
1: Well, that'd be below average, but okay. Well, the average is 32.
0: I think the Viking fans would be very happy with a 30. It would be hard for me to imagine Minnesota losing if the Vikings score 30. Of course, in the NFL, you never know.
1: Well, that's true. No, I think their defense will wreak havoc on the Saints. It's just a matter of whether the Vikings offense can do anything. So we got an offense, a mediocre to below average offense going against a bad defense. Yeah. I like the Vikings chances. We'll see.
0: Yeah.
1: I think I heard they're a 6-point road favorite. That's the last I heard.
0: It's not that high.
1: Oh, is
0: when
1: it?
0: I last looked.
1: Okay.
0: By the way, can you name the New Orleans Saints quarterback?
1: No, I can't. Archie Manning. Drew Brees.
0: It may as well be. Tyler Shaw, I believe, is
1: I don't know who that is. I don't know who Mr. or Mrs. Shaw is either.
0: I remember Eric Shaw. He was a pitcher.
1: Eric Shaw, yes, pitched for the Padres, as I recall.
0: Yes.
1: Mm-hmm.
0: Vikings favored by 2.5.
1: Yeah.
0: In New Orleans.
1: Okay. All right.
0: 41.5. So Vegas is not looking for an offensive explosion inside that Superdome.
1: What's the spread again?
0: 2.5, Minnesota.
1: Wow. That's going to be an easy pick. All right. Let's take a break. And when we come back, Sean Lumpkin is waiting. We'll talk Gopher football and more.
0: We are 10K Takes, your Superdome ticket.
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0: NK Takes on a Thursday. Wally and Eric behind the mics, thanks so much for joining us. And in the Zoom room now, one of the all-time great safeties to ever play at the U of M, Sean Lumpkin, who went on to also play a few years with the New Orleans Saints. So we're going to double dip here. He's in the Zoom room now. We'll talk some Gopher football. And then, of course, the Vikings are going to play the Saints on Sunday down there in NOLA. But, Sean, first and foremost, your old school Minnesota on a bit of a roll, 3-game winning streak, 4-1 record, and back-to-back wins against pedigree programs at Washington, home to Michigan, getting the jug back in Minneapolis. What does that mean to you? Because you know the ups and the downs and, you know, all the stuff this program's gone through.
1: Oh, man, it means a lot. I mean, pride. For definitely looking at that, especially being this Saturday, they haven't done that in, 49 years, 1977.
2: Yep.
1: And to just be able to compete and to just be able to go out, I mean, the fam, we always have high hopes, you know, real Gopher fans, alumni, former players. We always, you know, have the optimistic view on things. But to actually see it in action and see Coach Fleck have them out there competing at a high level, and I think they can play. I think they can play with anyone. You know, I'm not saying they're gonna, you know, beat each and every one of them, but they're definitely going to compete with the best of them, and they got the athletes to do it. And definitely, this is the kind of game that definitely helps future in recruiting and all that.
2: One thing you have to be pleased with is the way that that defense plays. I mean, I thought out in Washington, particularly their front four, and sometimes they rush three, but that front four without blitzing would put a lot of pressure on the quarterback. And they did it against Michigan as well. Your thoughts on their defense?
1: Oh, man. Yeah. That's where it all starts is the front. And, you know, you give everyone else in the back, some time. But if you don't give them some time to make plays, you know, the linebackers to the defensive backs, if the line doesn't get the pressure on and disrupts their timing, their routes, it doesn't matter how many All-Americans you have in the back, they won't be able to make plays. And so it helps right in the beginning, the front, and they're competing the best with anyone else. You know, saw it last week, Washington State. You saw it. You know, obviously this past week, they can compete with anyone and puts everyone in a position to make plays, and as you see the results.
0: Sean Lumpkin, our guest here on 10K Takes, ex-Gopher safety, also played in New Orleans with the Saints. Sean, they go to Purdue Saturday night, the game's on the Big Ten Network. The Boilermakers have been struggling, but they knocked off Illinois last week. How does Minnesota avoid what some people would call a trap game?
1: I don't believe at all that they are in that mindset of being one of those type of teams where they can take a lesser team for granted. You know, right now they're just practicing, focusing on what they're doing, because it's like, you look at it and say, all right, you do what you practice how you play, and you're ready to line up to that next opponent. They've won two big games in a row here, but that definitely isn't in their mindset like they're on the easy button right now at all. They're taking every game by game, and they're not looking at Purdue any different. I don't believe that for a second.
2: What do you think makes this team better, maybe, or more focused this year than even last year or the past few years?
1: I would say just keeping focus and being consistent. You know, it's all three phases of the game, right? Offense, defense, special teams. That's where that hidden yardage is. And if they can be consistent in all those areas, they'll be just fine. And again, not looking past any game right in front of you. like this one coming up, to one game at a time. And then, of course, the big one that's been plaguing them is some of the key positions are the injuries. You know, you can't control that, but if there's a way that things can work out and you have your key positions, running back, some of the key linemen, if you can avoid those injuries, I think they'll be able to play and compete with anybody, anyone. But they got to be consistent and not miss that hidden yardage, especially in special teams.
2: Eric?
0: What are your takeaways, Sean, on P.J. Fleck? I jokingly called him the vampire after the Washington win when he took the blood from Maverick Baranowski and smeared it on his cheek. And then last week on the Fox Big Noon pregame show, he's crowd surfing. He does it in the locker room after the win. It seems like he resonates with his players. Would you agree?
1: I would agree. I would agree. You know, I had the fortunate experience to be able to see it up front, was able to be on the sideline a little bit there, to see some of the fellas kind of focusing in the locker room a little bit. And the thing about Fleck is he doesn't just talk the talk, but he walks the walk. It's definitely a system. You have to buy into his system. If you don't buy into a system, you're in the wrong place. But he definitely means what he says what he means what he says. He walks the walk. And if they buy into it, he's all in. And they definitely connect. And it's something. It's a culture that he's built, and he stands by it. And it's you're seeing it play out with the players that stay there, that want to be there. And that's the thing. The players, they want to be there and they stay there. The guys that don't want to be there, as you see, they left. And he talks the talk and walks the walk.
2: Speaking of system, PJ Fleck has, for the first, I don't know, at least the first 8 years of his coaching career here in Minnesota, has basically relied heavily offensively on the run. He's had to change his thinking a little bit the last couple of years. I don't know if surprised is the word, but I am happy to see that he's willing to throw the football, especially when you have guys that can throw the football like he's had these last two or three years, and now with Drake Lindsey. Your thoughts?
1: Yeah. I mean, that's the modern game now. He's taking a little time to come around to it, but that's the modern game now. You have to pass the ball. You have to have athletes to be able to pass that ball. And I think he's kind of finally embracing that a little bit. It is refreshing to see that open up now, be more creative on offense because, yeah, Lindsey can throw that ball. He's had guys in the past that could throw that ball as well, but they just kept real conservative for some reason. So it's nice to be able to – it just comes down to trust. And obviously his coordinators, but you got to have the athletes, and he's trusting them more, obviously, because they're opening things up and he's relying on that arm a little more. And that's the modern game now, you know. And so if we can get Lindsey and then we can get a backup similar to a Lindsey's arm and get a third, because that's, if you noticed over these past decades, all the top teams in the country, their first string, their second string, their third string. And as you saw, like Tom Brady, what was he, fourth, fifth string? All of them can throw that ball and have NFL level potential. And Minnesota's never had that. And so the more we can get that, then the more we're going to be able to compete with all the best of them.
0: And to your point, Sean, on the NFL, right now, 18 ex-Minnesota Gophers on rosters in the National Football League, five others on practice squads. So it's 23 in the league. I don't think it's been that high for a while. I know they want to grow it. Obviously, it's not Ohio State or Michigan or even Iowa. But I feel like there's a lot of progress in that regard, that if you go to Minnesota and you put it on tape, the NFL's going to take notice.
1: Definitely. And that's the thing. You got to have athletes. I mean – Michigan's, Ohio State's, Notre Dame's, all of them, when you look at it, it's the depth chart. Here in Minnesota for decades, we've had the starters, and then once you go beyond the starters, there's always been a huge drop-off. And I noticed that when my rookie year, when I went to New Orleans, and I'm looking around and I'm going, okay, I got teammates from Notre Dame. I have teammates from Florida State. I'm like, what's so special about these guys? I'm watching them in practice, and some of them didn't do really that any different at all than some of my teammates here in Minnesota. But the difference was everyone, our first string running back was a Darrell Thompson caliber. The second string running back was a Darrell Thompson caliber, all the way to the third and fourth string. And so it just comes down to the depth, and that's what PJ Fleck has been able to tap into. And once you get those athletes in that depth, you're able to compete with anyone, and you're able to play on Sundays afterwards if you know, you do the right thing and you're focused, you get that opportunity. Minnesota definitely gives you that opportunity, and every NFL scout sees that now.
2: And some of the depth issues that they do have, particularly these last couple of years, have a lot to do with the money that they don't have. Let's face it, they don't have the NIL money that, you know, they have at Ohio State or Michigan or LSU, or you can name your blue blood program. But somehow, as you've pointed out, it seems like they're closing that gap.
1: I think they're closing the gap a little bit. There's a lot of work to be done. I mean, there's big endowments at some of these big blue blood programs. And I mean, yeah, not only is it a different game, you know, the passing offense, all that, but it's definitely like different game now with the recruiting and holding on to players and this whole NIL dynamic that's going on. I mean, hey, it's just something that you have to adjust to, and the resources, Minnesota definitely has the resources. Now, whether they want to tap into all the resources and dedicate them to the football program like some of these other programs around the country, that's a whole different conversation. But Minnesota definitely has the resources to be able to get it done. And it just comes down to priorities, you know, what they want to eventually do and what kind of product they want to get on the field through their football program. It's heading in the right direction, but there's a lot of work that has to be done.
0: All right, Sean, the Minnesota Vikings are downriver, way downriver, New Orleans. They'll play the Saints on Sunday at the Superdome. You spent a few seasons in New Orleans. Paint the picture, an NFL Sunday at the Superdome. I know I've seen a couple games down there. It's pretty wild. You've got the whole Bourbon Street, you know, vibe going on, and those fans like to paint up and dress up. I know the Saints are struggling at 1-3, but Superdome's typically a tough place to play, isn't it?
1: Oh yeah. It's because, for one, it's, you know, comparing it back when I played, obviously the Metrodome, it dwarfed the Metrodome. But yeah, it's definitely a loud party. It's a big party down there. I mean, their football Sunday games, they're already partying in the streets way before the game even starts. They got the umbrellas out. They got the bands, marching bands. They actually march through the downtown area with their marching bands and dancing. I mean, it's a whole different atmosphere. And it's exciting. So yeah, they definitely, even though they have the record isn't that great, any game, and that's how it is in the NFL. Any game, any team can win. They're all professionals. They're all excellent. So yeah, that the fan factor down there is much different than any Viking game you've ever been to.
2: And I can tell you this, that visitor's locker room, you may or may not have ever had to walk into or experience the visitor's locker room. It's tight quarters down there. That is definitely an advantage for the Saints. I don't know what the home locker room looked like, but the visitor's locker room, man, they are on top of each other in there. It's an uncomfortable setting for sure.
1: Well, that's what it's all about. You want them to be uncomfortable because, you know, it's not your house, it's their house.
2: Yeah,
1: you want them to be, and they're an unwelcome guest. You don't want them to be comfortable.
2: And they aren't. I can tell you that. Give me your thoughts on this Brian Flores defense that seems to befuddle offenses across the NFL. The Vikings have allowed the least number of points in the NFL so far. It just seems like they're constantly confusing the opposing quarterbacks.
1: Yeah, that's what it is. That's what it is. In the NFL, it's all about matchups, and the more you can disguise and just keep that movement going, but knowing exactly what to do every single down, knowing your assignment. But that's the thing about the NFL. Every player, they know exactly what they're doing, but they also know exactly what some of their teammates and where everyone's supposed to be. And so if they get those matchups and execute those matchups perfectly and keep everyone moving, you'll always keep them off balance and be able to make plays and hit them where they don't see it coming. And so he's perfected that.
0: And before we let you go, Sean, the Purple Nation travels well. I'm sure a lot of Minnesota Viking fans would say, hey, let's have a weekend down there in NOLA. Give the listeners who are going south a restaurant recommendation, not necessarily on Bourbon Street, because that's kind of amateur hour there. But where should they go deep in the city to get some real NOLA food?
1: Oh, man. Well, you know, I mean, there's a burger place, I believe. It's still going on and going at it. Snub Harbor was always a nice, unique spot. But if you really want to get something really good, delicious, and you like some of the on the seafood side of things, they have these grilled oysters like you've never, ever had before. They fire them up on an open pit in the middle of the restaurant, and they melt in your mouth. It's unbelievable. A place called Drago's, right down there by the boardwalk down there. And right outside the entrance of Bourbon Street, Drago's would be a number one spot.
2: And when you wake up the following morning, you need to go to Cafe Du Monde and get the beignets, right?
1: Definitely go hit the Cafe Du Monde. Hey, you can go there in the middle of the night too. So 24 hours.
2: They are 24 hours. Yeah. People are stacked. Every time of the day, anytime I've gone there, it's crazy. Great place, though.
1: Oh, yeah. You got to hit
0: and with,
1: you
0: a,
1: gotta hit
0: with
1: that.
0: A noon kickoff, I think these fans better avoid those hurricanes and Louisiana lightning that they like to drink down there. You might want to wait till after the game.
1: or a mint julep. Go get your julep. But take it all in. It's a great time, great experience. I love living down there. My oldest son, he was born down there, and it's all good. It's all good.
0: Sean, good stuff. We'll connect later on down the season. Again, the Gophers and the Boilermakers Saturday night in West Lafayette, Indiana. He's Sean Lumpkin right here on 10K Takes, your Gopher ticket.
1: I appreciate it.
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0: along on a Thursday. Glad you were along for the ride. Hey, the Ohio Gambler has stopped by momentarily. There's a game tonight, TNF Thursday Night Football.
1: Who's playing? I don't even know.
0: By the way, if the Cleveland Guardians and Chicago White Sox playing a very meaningful game, as you know, in the ALDS, it'd be a game 4.
1: Correct.
0: In Chicago. If they can't get a higher number than Tampa Bay at Dallas.
1: Oh, God.
0: NFL Thursday night matchup. Now, the Guardians, I believe, they're on True or
1: TBS. Okay. They're on TBS.
0: The Bucs and Cowboys are on Prime. Yeah. MLB better win this ratings battle.
1: Yeah, I don't know, man.
0: But they won't.
1: No, they won't.
0: They won't.
1: No. They will not. If that game was on Fox, they probably would.
0: Yeah.
1: But
0: the Chicago market should bump it up. Remember, half of Chicago can't stand the White Sox. Those are the tough fans.
1: And the other half will be at the game. Boy, Wright Field looked pretty good last night. I was watching the game, and I was thinking, or yesterday afternoon, I thought, wow, they packed the place. And I don't know. And people diss that stadium. I don't think it's that bad. I don't know. Maybe I'm
0: wrong. I agree. I never thought I'd say this, ever. The two trendiest places right now in the American League are Wright Field and Tropicana Field.
1: Yeah, probably.
0: Those are the places to be.
1: Yeah, well, Tropicana didn't figure into the equation last night that the Yankees went down. You know, I was sorry to see that happen.
0: I know you're upset.
1: Yeah, very disappointed to see the Yankees go down in a heap.
0: The home run that turned into a ground rule double thanks to a Yankee fan. And I don't blame him trying to get the baseball. That's just fan reaction. But please don't turn this guy into Steve Bartman. Please.
1: Yeah, I was thinking the same thing. Oh, it's New York, man.
0: Oh, I know.
1: It could happen. And then, boy, the catch by the Brewers center fielder, Mitchell.
0: Yep.
1: Man, he robbed Manny Machado. That was a two-run home run, and he took it out of the glove of a fan. He really did. That was – big play, bottom of the eighth, would have tied the game at 3. Huge play.
0: Yeah. NLCS is set. Sunday in Milwaukee. Los Angeles Dodgers, Milwaukee Brewers, top seed Brewers, 2-seed Dodgers. Listen, the Brewers have dominated the Dodgers in the regular season the past couple of years, but October's always a different animal. Going to be interesting to see how it plays out.
1: And it'll be interesting to see what kind of viewership that draws going up against the National Football League.
0: Yeah. Huh.
1: No matter when they play it, there's NFL games going on because there's a Sunday night game, obviously. So
0: yeah, it's a 3 p.m. game. Okay. And as I look at okay, the Packers play at noon against Chicago.
1: Okay, so that's probably – they probably figured that into the equation.
0: Right.
1: Yeah, that makes sense.
0: Now, the Rams play Monday night. They host Buffalo.
1: Okay, so they're
0: –
1: you're not going up against that either. So 3 o'clock on Sunday afternoon, yeah.
0: And the Chargers play a home game at the exact same time against Denver, which tells you Major League Baseball knows the L.A. Chargers are no threat to the L.A. Dodgers.
1: Yeah, that's true, too. Yeah, that's true, too. So, anyway – okay, what is the what's the NFL game tonight? Dallas and Tampa. What's the spread? Dallas by how many?
0: Yeah, Bucks at 0-4, Cowboys 2-2, Dallas by 9.5. Down there in the Metroplex, where do you land?
1: Well, that's a lot of points. I mean, Tampa's not very good, but 9.5. Is Dallas that good? Woo!
0: No,
1: no, I don't think they are either. I'll take the 9.5. What the heck? We'll take the 9.5. We'll go with Tampa in the 9.5.
0: Okay. That'll be on Prime Video for those of you who want to stream the game. The Minnesota Wild, speaking of Tampa Bay, the more successful team in Tampa Bay, well, there's two of them, obviously the Rays. The Lightning.
1: Yes.
0: They host the Wild tonight right after we – So there you go.
1: Okay.
0: Lightning 2-1, Wild 2-0-1.
1: Your Timberwolves played a preseason game last night. Didn't go very well. They lost to Indiana. I guess Ant had a good first half. I watched a little bit of it, but by the time I turned it on, it was third quarter, and Ant was pretty much done. But LaMelo, 14.7 boards in that.
0: The game was in Iowa, wasn't it?
1: Was it? I had no idea where it was.
0: I'll get a double check on that.
1: Okay.
0: It was in Ames. NBA's, yeah, they're smart in moving these games around to different sites.
1: Yeah, it's a good idea. Yeah,
0: I think the NFL should do it. I think you should kind of designate regional spots to play preseason games. Give, say, Minnesota, give them Ames or Iowa City. Give the Packers Madison. You know, give the Bears Champaign. You could even say Lincoln for a Chiefs-Vikings preseason game. I think then you'd have a full house. You'd have energy. People who maybe don't normally get to see the NFL. Let's mix it up, because the NFL preseason is more stale than, you know, a week-old bread with the wrapper hasn't been, you know, sealed up.
1: Fair enough. Ant, 19 first-half points. So that tells me he didn't play in the second half.
0: Okay.
1: Tyrese Haliburton played for the first time since his Achilles injury in Game 7 of the 2025 NBA Finals, and he had 7 points and 6 assists.
0: I am so happy to hear that. Because the value he had for the Pacers, think about it. They took OKC to a Game 7 a couple of years ago and almost won the Finals.
1: Right,
0: and then he has the serious injury, misses all of last year. Indiana was an afterthought. They were a bottom feeder. The Pacers could, if he stays on the floor, they could go right back to where they were, and that's a very good basketball team.
1: Yep, I agree. He's clearly a difference maker for the Indiana Pacers. But I will be locked in tonight on Cleveland and Chicago at Rate Field. And if they hit, if Cleveland hits, they'll probably win. They've got Parker Messick going. If they hit like they did in the first two games, they won't. It's pretty simple, because I think they have the pitching to win it. But and boy, they brought their closer in, and they started the eighth inning, and they were ahead 7-3 at the time. He started the eighth inning.
0: Well, Stephen Vogt has to do whatever he's got to do to win the game, and then win another one.
1: And he only threw 19 pitches in two innings. oh, by the way, he struck out 5 of the 6 guys. And so he just went in there and threw darts. So there you go. It'll be interesting. That's
0: cheapest ticket tonight, south side of Chicago, secondary market, $225. So the White Sox fan base, they're excited.
1: They've arrived.
0: Buying back in. And the winner has a date with the Tampa Bay Rays at Tropicana Field. That'll be your ALCS. So.
1: Yeah. Well, Cleveland's got to win two still. They got to win tonight to stay alive for one more.
0: Yeah.
1: See if they can get it back to
0: White
1: Cleveland.
0: Sox can punch a ticket to Florida with a victory.
1: Yeah. All right. We need to take a break. Takes of the day coming up next.
0: We are 10K Takes. Your TNF ticket.
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0: Takes on a Thursday. Time for Takes of the Day in the 10K Takes Jumbotron. Powered today by water from the Gulf of Mexico. That's right. The Wild and the Lightning will face off as soon as we leave the airwaves in Tampa.
1: Yes.
0: All right. Are you grumpy, giddy, angry, happy, salty, sarcastic? Maybe you're a smiling emoji. What are you today?
1: Well, speaking of ice and snow, I'm going to dial you back to February 8th of this year. The Winter Olympic Games, where American skier Lindsey Vonn suffered a horrifying crash and a tibia fracture that eliminated her, obviously, from competition. It was supposed to mark her comeback at the age of 42 and so on and so forth. She has been on multiple levels of rehab since then. But get this. Despite all that, despite the fact that she's 42, she has been named to the U.S. Alpine Ski Team for the 2026-2027 World Cup season, despite the uncertainty of her future in the sport as she continues to recover from surgery following that crash in the Milano Cortina Olympics. U.S. team did say in a statement that all named athletes had qualified based on existing Alpine criteria. And despite her injuries, she was ranked 12th overall last season and 5th in the final downhill standing. She was also the highest ranked U.S. female skier in the Super G. So she had a very good World Cup season. She was almost back to vintage Lindsey Vonn form. But that crash at the Olympics sidetracked it all. And I can't imagine that she would try and come back again. But she has not said that she won't. She is still kind of wavering on whether she will continue her career, her skiing career. I would think it would probably be wise to just bow out at this point, but you never know. She may want to jump back in one more time. So she's on the team if she wants to.
0: Wow. And the 10K Takes Jumbotron, powered today by water from the Gulf of Mexico, Wild and Lightning, starting shortly in Tampa Bay, says, you're just a smiling emoji.
1: Yeah.
0: Happy about Lindsey thinking about returning. Wow, she is definitely a tough cookie, as they say.
1: Jeez, yeah, she's like Michael Jordan. Yeah. Can't give it up.
0: She doesn't want to give it up. It's that simple.
1: Yeah.
0: Skiing is in her DNA. Okay, my take of the day, this is courtesy of USA Today and the Milwaukee Journal Sentinel. Well, last night the Brewers punched their ticket to the NLCS.
1: Right.
0: Once again. And they had a champagne shower in the locker room at Petco Park in San Diego after they finished off the Padres 3-1.
1: Yeah.
0: It was a little unique. I know you don't like these things, but
1: no.
0: The Brewers have a travel coordinator and a vice president named Dan LaRea.
1: Okay.
0: And he came up with the idea to put names of cities and municipalities from Wisconsin on the champagne bottles.
1: Wow.
0: He also brings the state of Wisconsin flag with the team when they're on the road. And he talks about, hey, we want to connect not just with Milwaukee, but the entire state of Wisconsin.
1: Good move.
0: That we're playing for every city in the Badger State. I think it's a great move.
1: Yeah.
0: And you're going to love this. In USA Today, at the bottom of the article, they show two champagne bottles with the names of these cities. You want to take a guess? I'll let you have three guesses to get one. I'm looking at two of the champagne bottles.
1: Do we have Ashwaubenon on one of them?
0: No.
1: Oh, how about River Falls?
0: You got it.
1: All right.
0: I knew you'd love it. River Falls and Oak Creek are the two that USA Today has the photos of. So they know how to party in Wisconsin and, in this case, San Diego. We'll see if the party continues against the L.A. Dodgers in the NLCS.
1: Wow. And the thing is that the Packers are so Wisconsin-centric that the Brewers are trying to do the same thing. The Bucks haven't reached that level of the Brewers. I mean, the Bucks are very Milwaukee. The Brewers have a little bit bigger fan base than that that stretches across Wisconsin, and the Packers dominate Wisconsin. But
0: I'll never forget the year the Bucks won the NBA Finals, and I was in Green Bay. And I happened to be in a sports bar right across from Lambeau, and the Bucks were, I think, in the Eastern Conference Finals. I couldn't believe how little buzz there was for the Bucks in Green Bay.
1: Yeah, they're definitely Milwaukee's team. Anyway, all right, we should go.
0: Let's UPS out those thank yous. One goes to Rocky, another to Sean Lumpkin or Wally.

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3: With SRN News, I'm Ken Lorman in Washington. Isaias is gaining strength and is now a Category 2 hurricane with maximum sustained winds of 100 miles an hour as it moves closer to the Gulf Coast. Florida Governor Ron DeSantis has issued a state of emergency order for 25 counties.
4: We're preparing for Category 3 landfall. I think most people do not believe it will be that strong when it hits, but my view is you prepare, and then if you end up not having to use all the preparation, you're fine.
3: The latest projections show the storm making landfall somewhere between New Orleans and Panama City, likely late Friday or early Saturday. Secretary of War Pete Hegseth says Nadal Hassan's scheduled December 3rd execution by firing squad will be public. On Wall Street today, stocks close mixed. This is SRN News.
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14: 10,000 This will allow the company to use its Starlink satellite service to become a major mobile carrier in the U.S. As a result of this news, we're seeing weakness in many of the major mobile phone service providers in late trading. AT&T, T-Mobile, U.S., and Verizon, each down by more than 6%. The Trump administration is suspending an immigration program for multiple tech firms. This is tied to alleged widespread abuse of the H-1B worker visa system. These companies impacted will include Microsoft, Cognizant Technology, and Infosys. Here is Vice President J.D. Vance.
15: That is a scandalous system that we've allowed in this country for far too long to undercut the wages of American workers. Committing fraud against the American people and against this visa program, there has been no company in the United States, unfortunately, that has abused this system more than Microsoft.
14: Vance also said these suspensions would be indefinite, and at the same time, the administration is investigating the use of foreign exchange visa programs at nine top colleges. That would include Harvard, Stanford, and MIT. OpenAI is on track to generate annualized revenue of roughly $50 billion based on its current performance. That's an uptick from the prior year, but it's less than the near $70 billion in some recently reported estimates. The news on OpenAI sparked selling in semiconductor stocks today, with the Philadelphia Semiconductor Index dropping nearly 3.5%. It was a mixed day for the stock market. We did have the Dow rising 0.1%, but the S&P was down nearly 0.5%, and the NASDAQ composite fell 1.2%. Meantime, in the Treasury market, yields down across the curve, more so at the long end. The 10-year fell 5 basis points in New York, trading to 5.22%. The two-year last quoted at 4.75%. That's where the action will begin in the Tokyo session. President Trump said the U.S. would not attack Iran ahead of the November midterm elections. Today, the president cited what he said were productive discussions with the Islamic Republic. Even so, we had crude oil prices jumping on fresh concern over supply disruptions in the Middle East. WTI in New York trading was up 3.6% to 91.49. Right now, though, in the electronic session, crude is down 0.4% at 91.10. We've got early trading in Sydney underway. ASX 200 is higher by 0.5%. 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
18: 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I'm Joe Weisenthal.
19: And I'm Tracy Alloway.
18: Today you are listening to our conversation with Dominic Loyster, economic analyst and author of the Loyster of Last Resort newsletter. We are talking about what people get wrong when they discuss Europe's troubles.
19: If you are bullish on AI and its ability to boost productivity across the board, in my mind, you have to be bullish on Europe because there is no region out there, perhaps, more motivated than Europe to try to eke out every extra ounce of output per work hour. Like, if you want a long lunch in France, if you want to, you know, take a long vacation in August, you should be very, very interested in AI. And if you think those gains are going to be, like, widely spread through businesses in other countries, you know, think about Europe.
18: So AI is going to be great for Europe, right? Because then during the working hours, as Tracy said, the workers can get more output, then they can expand their lunch breaks and their vacations in August.
20: I mean, you know, if you look at how Europe has done in the last last few decades of the booming tech sector elsewhere, despite never having been the major innovator itself, maybe very early before the 90s, Europe may have contributed some of the foundational research that, of course, American companies are very good at extending and commercializing. It seems that consumers have pocketed the welfare nonetheless with lower prices for like tech goods and services. And that's despite the fact that U.S. tech companies have, you know, pretty decently entrenched, moats in Europe. Legally entrenched ones. I think with AI, it's going to be much the same. That's my impression, at least. I think it's probably true that Europe will not be able to create a frontier model anytime soon. I think it's a good case that it shouldn't try to do so. And

0: is launching models with a Chinese chassis, so with basically with the weights of a Chinese model, because Europe doesn't have the compute to actually train their own weights, raises all sorts of other dependency issues, I suppose. But so far, I'm pretty sanguine on Europe when it comes to the AI race.
1: So if Europe has gained from a lot of technological developments in recent years, why all the hand-wringing over competitiveness? And when you see something like Draghi's competitiveness report, which I think came out, what?
0: 24, late 24.
1: It shows you how much has happened since then. But when something like that comes out, like, what is the basis for the existential angst, I guess?
0: In a way, that was the last sort of, it was one strand of a set of arguments that was pretty much that were quite similar. They're all about, you know, in relative terms, Europe is falling behind and it's losing a competitiveness race versus the US. Jamie Dimon has been making these remarks frequently. He's saying he came to Europe last year and a couple of events this year as well. So you're losing because you know, European GDP was 90% of US 10, 15 years ago. Now it's 70%, and this is not good. Now, there are a couple of reasons to assume that it doesn't really matter if that were true, because, as I said, you have to, it's a very producer-centric view of competitiveness and also of welfare, because the debate is kind of relating competitiveness to future welfare, saying if you're going to fall behind on competitiveness, and we define competitiveness by, you know, output or output per hour, in other words, labor productivity, your living standards are going to go down in material terms relative to the US, and you're not going to be able to maintain your social model. That's, I think, the main part of the Draghi report. My understanding that this is, I think there's a different case for why Europe may not be doing well economically in its own terms. But even if you accept that this sort of relative decline is relevant, I think there's a problem with the data. So the Draghi report was published in November 2024, I believe, was commissioned by the European Commission, is obviously authored by the hero of the year crisis, former ECB president Draghi, is also a distinguished economist in its own right. It argues a lot of things that I think I agree with, and that many other people would agree with, that Europe has to remove internal barriers to trade and the movement of capital and credits. It has to try to get capital investment up. It's very, very low compared to the US in particular. And it's falling behind in the tech sector in particular. So Draghi, this is obviously written well into the AI boom. Draghi is emphasizing the tech sector as the main driver of the American productivity advantage. It's just the question of how big that advantage really is. And I think that the centerpiece of the report is this notion that the productivity ratio, so GDP per hour in PPP terms, has gone from 90-something percent to 70 or 85%, depending how you measure it, since 1995, when the rate of the tech boom in the US begins. And that implies a downward trend, a very sharply downward trend, and that it will continue if Europe doesn't do X, Y, and Z. And I think that's where the problem lies, because it's I don't think there's really enough evidence to actually suggest that's true, really, even if you accept that Europe might have not grown as much as the US in recent years.
2: Well, why don't you explain what you see as the issue with the data then, the core disagreement? What's the other spin on the same numbers, or why do you think that's not the complete story?
0: So I think you can definitely make, I mean, there's a fundamental difficulty with comparing economies. If you think that's important to organize your policy efforts around, you might want to compare yourself to your peer economies, and you can do that statically. So that every given year, you can compare yourself or as a ratio. So what is the US's share of global GDP? What is Europe's share of global GDP? But the specific statements that people make, including Jamie Dimon, everyone else, Draghi, you're also quite online, so you know that this is a constant theme online as well, is there's a trend, there's a level trend over time. And the problem is that because economies are very different, because they measure economic activity quite differently, we can't actually say anything about levels over time. So just to get to the actual source of the beef, which is the PPP adjustment of the GDP figures, mm-hmm. You can't obviously just look at nominal GDP and exchange rate at market exchange rates, like Diamond does, for instance, because all you're measuring is how the dollar has fluctuated over time, right? Nothing to do with real

0: output of anything. So you need to control for these exchange rate fluctuations. You need to control for things like the differences in working hours between the US and Europe, which are institutional, they're political choices about how you want to utilize labor inputs, how you want to trade productivity gains for leisure time. The US doesn't have any statutory limitations on working hours, and Europe has consistently decided to work less, but has remained employed at the same rates, basically. So this is totally a choice to try to work less. And if you adjust for working hours and if you adjust for the relative price level, which is what purchasing power parity should do. So in other words, what does a French euro, how many French euros do you need to buy a dollar worth of consumption, basically? These are constructed by the World Bank, and you have sort of a comparison that allows you to compare price levels across time, in theory at least. The problem is with the Draghi measure, which is a frighteningly common measure, but I think is well documented to be the wrong measure, that it does so by fixing prices at a given year. So basically it's measured in the Draghi report in 2010 dollars. So PPPs are expressed as in international dollars, which is a synthetic currency that has the same purchasing power as the US dollar. And it's benchmarked to a PPP year in which people have gone around and collected prices in different countries and created these ratios that are consistent with each other. But if you fix prices to a certain year, you have to use something to extrapolate between these different benchmarks. And the Draghi measure uses the real growth measures that the national accounts produce, so in the US and the European countries. What happens as a result is that you get this upward trend, so that shows as a decline over time, that you don't see in PPP measures that don't use the national accounts real growth rate, but that use relative inflation ratios. So how is the inflation ratio and the inflation rates, how are they compared to the US inflation rates and Europe? And the problem is that we calculate those real rates differently. So in the US, what the BEA does more aggressively than the European offices for economic analysis is that they adjust prices, particularly in the tech sector. This is why this is very relevant for Draghi's particular argument, much more aggressively for improvements in quality. So if the computer that I'm currently on, a MacBook, for instance, sells at the same or a similar nominal price, even though the specs are much better, that's measured as a decline in the quality adjusted price. So the same amount of nominal spending on tech services or goods shows up as more real growth in the US than in the EU, because applying that deflator more aggressively means that the inflation in that sector is lower, so real growth is higher. And that might amount, we don't know exactly how much that is, it might amount to 0.2 or 0.3% annually, according to some studies. But over time, it compounds every year, and that creates this wedge between the EU and the US. And that is, at least in theory, to a large part due to simply these method differences rather than actual economic underlying productivity growth. And that's, I think, the main issue. And then from there on, I think the other issue is, well, should we then look at the economy in purchasing power terms at all, or should we look at it purely in real growth terms? And that's a whole different discussion altogether. That's, I think, where the discussion has been going between Paul Krugman and some European economists who are sort of trying to argue between each other over whether we should reform and become a bit more like the US, which would result in, loosening labor regulations, cutting welfare spending, and of course, making it easier for tech startups and so on to spend and invest in everything.
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12: Foundations of Freedom, a look at America's founding principles and the leaders who shaped our nation.
13: Ronald Reagan believed freedom was more than a political system or a set of laws. In 1988, he said, "Freedom describes the God-given condition of the human soul." For Reagan, liberty was not something government created. It was something government was called to respect and to protect. That idea sits at the heart of the American experiment. Our rights do not come from rulers, institutions, or political majorities. They belong to us by nature and by God. And when we understand freedom that way, our responsibility becomes clearer. Government may protect liberty. Laws may preserve it, but neither can give us what was never theirs to grant. Freedom begins with the recognition that human dignity and liberty come before government, not from it.
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21: 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I'm Joe Wasenthal.
1: And I'm Tracy Alloway.
21: Today's episode is looking at what people get wrong about lack of productivity in Europe. We are speaking with Dominic Loyster, economic analyst and author of the Loyster of Last Resort newsletter.
1: Wait, can you say a little bit more about political choices here? Because it does strike me when we make these comparisons that it often feels very apples to oranges. And if, as you say, the U.S. is choosing basically to work more and European countries are choosing to use productivity gains so that they can, you know, go enjoy an extra glass of wine to redeploy that cliche or whatever at lunchtime, then it might make sense to focus on real growth and output for the U.S. and something else for Europe. So how do you, I guess, incorporate political economy differences when it comes to these different stats?
0: What the GDP discussion ends up as, I think, is, do you think PPPs are more reliable than real growth measures for measuring the relative performance over time? And it really depends on whether you think these differences and deflators between countries are actually that severe and why they actually occur. But you can, of course, and we end up, by the way, with the notion that we don't have a good measure to compare trends over time. So whatever your judgment call is, the thing that's presented as a robust stylized fact in the Draghi report, but also by Diamond and other people, is simply no such thing. It's not established by any sort of solid economic data. What we can do is we can use PPPs in current prices to compare level snapshots. So we can say in the year 2024, what is GDP per hour purchasing power adjusted in the EU and in the US? That comparison, I think, puts the US slightly above the Western European aggregates. I also show that if you actually then exclude the top 10% of the income distribution, that advantage goes away entirely. So the US is slightly richer in aggregates, but not, at least on this measure, but not quite as at the level of Germany and some of the sort of low countries, Nordic countries. But it's very top heavy.
1: Yeah.
0: And indeed, the bottom half is actually significantly worse off than any single European country, but for Portugal. Now, we can say, well, this is the most defensible output measure in my view, comparatively. But we can say, well, maybe people care about income, you know, money in the bank. And maybe politically we're so different that people don't care about leisure time that much, and people are fine with living in a more top-heavy society. How much money do the US individuals and households actually have? Because, I mean, consumption is a large part of what we could define as material well-being, right? So I think it makes sense to look at consumption, particularly what's called actual individual consumption, which is, I think, a better measure than income, because income is hard to compare as well. It's measured differently, but also actual individual consumption includes in-kind benefits. It includes the benefits of publicly provided healthcare and so on and so forth. So it should control for these political differences, Tracy, that you were hinting at, the fact that in Europe there are sizable welfare states and greater, you know, larger protections and a greater amount of public good provision. If you adjust that for working hours, the US is pretty unremarkable. And what you also have to do, because of these political differences, you have to look at the way these consumption figures are distorted by.
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4: All right, everybody, it is a Thursday night here in Fargo, and you know what that means. It's time to talk some Bison football as we welcome you to another edition of the Bison Football Coaches Show live here at the Holiday Inn here in Fargo. We've got Bison Nation here in the house. Head coach Tim Polasek, Sam Niedermann here with you. Great to see you guys. Who's fired up for some 5-0 NDSU Bison football? Appreciate everybody coming on out. We've got a big one coming up in Vegas Saturday night, 6 p.m. Fargo time kick as the Bison will take on UNLV. Coach, great to see you. Welcome in. Almost at the halfway point of this regular season. How are we doing?
5: Yeah, it feels like maybe it hit like a stall because it just flew by the first 4 weeks. But we're doing great. I mean, this is cool. If you would have told me, hey, you guys could be 5-0 going into UNLV, I would have said, yeah, if we stay healthy, I believe that for sure. And so the guys have – I thought the week of practice was just phenomenal. I think one of the people from the C-Dub, right, they're doing a great job, like with their coverage and he asked, well, what's the one thing about NDSU's culture? And I said, well, there's not one thing, but the thing that matters is just that we've practiced great for 20 years. 20-plus years since Coach Bowles been here. You know, we learned how to become a good practice team. And I know as simple as that seems, like there's not many teams across the country that just the kids just go and they do it. And so I was really pleased with this week's practice, really pleased with the overall health of the team. And so UNLV has got a football team you know, coming down there that's playing to win and going to be aggressive with that thing.
4: Marvin Harrison used to always say, pay me to practice, games are on me, right? That's what you do, you put it in the bank.
5: Well, that's the kind of attitude you're trying to cultivate, right? Like, the work is the work so that we can, I mean, I wish it was like 1990 and you could really say these things and it means what it means, but like, we get to party 12 times a year and have fun with each other. Like, the game, if the game stresses you out, like, then why are you even doing it? Because football is a rare game, right? Like, we work. These guys are on campus about 325 days a year, and they're working out 265 of them. Going to class, you know, they're here year-round. And so these 12 games need to be a reward for the players, and it's our jobs as coaches to make it really stressful during the week so that the game is fun and that they can go cut it loose.
4: Certainly was fun on Saturday. How about a homecoming win for NDSU, 28-0? First ever Battle of the Basins. Had a lot of great former Bison back in the house, Coach. It was quite the day.
5: Yeah, it was awesome. I mean, just, you know, you woke up in the morning and, like, sometimes you just get, like, the first time we played UND when the rivalry kind of got back started. You just woke up that morning, okay, it matters to a lot of people. I woke up that day and I was like, Jilly, it's on. I mean, I was about a half hour, 45 minutes ahead of schedule. Didn't need the alarm. Got in and got a workout, and I saw the tailgaters. And then some people called and said, this is going to be epic. And I said, well, I got a game to coach. You guys go have an epic day. And, no, it was awesome. And the amount, I don't know, you'd have to ask some of these guys, you know, that have been to, you know, have a connection to the former players, to the tailgating groups. But I feel like that might have been the most former players that have come back. I know there was two or three different groups of people that had their families with them for the first Bison game ever, their sons or their daughters. And so, yeah, the player representation was phenomenal.
4: Yeah, Cam Miller was back in the house. Joe Mays back in the house as well. I heard he was celebrating big on the sideline on Donovan's first pick as well. It was just that type of day.
5: Well, I didn't realize when I got back here, me and Joe stayed connected the whole time, and we don't want to go into that whole story, but when Joe was a player here, I mean, we had cultivated a special relationship. Before NIL, like, you couldn't give a kid a dollar, right? Like, that was against the rules, but Joe might have used my car to get groceries for his now wife and one of his kids that he had living with him at the time. And Joe cares deeply. When I got back here, the first thing he says, I want the defense to start hitting people again. Coach, if that don't get done, we got a problem. Excuse my language. And so Joe really cares, and Joe's, you know, a guy that's played in the NFL a long time. And, God, he still looks like he could play.
4: He was a hard hitter himself.
5: Yeah, I'd take him at fullback right now.
4: Yeah, there you go. There you go. Yeah, quite the win there for the Bison coach. And awesome to see a lot of former Bison for homecoming. Coach Bowl back in the building as well. And Coach Kramer on the coin toss going to the Hall of Fame. Got the job done there.
5: Left no doubt. That was pretty cool. That was one of my favorite moments of the day, is getting to shake his hand after he, because we had lost the toss a few times, and the coin flip guy's been just brutal, or gal. And Kramer went out there and got it done, and, you know, I think that meant a lot to him. You know, Jim has, that was the first game that he's been to. He's really kind of trying to stay away from game day as much as he can, because he misses it like crazy. But seeing Coach Bowl, and I knew why he was on the other sideline, but that was the first thing I'd said, you were on the wrong sideline. And then actually I ran into him today because he was flying back to Laramie. So Coach was very pleased with how we played, and obviously happy with everything and what we got going on.
4: 5-0 here for the Bison going into UNLV, a chance to get to 6-0 and keep it rolling here at Mountain West Play. We're going to dive into it tonight with Coach P. We've also got some great guests tonight. We're talking machines. The running backs will be represented. Sam O'Jury, DJ Scott, and Miles Mitchell are all going to be in the house. What are you looking forward to having them on the show?
5: Well, I'm not looking forward to them being on the show. I'm just happy that Miles is back. You know, but those two guys, you know, DJ is really, you guys appreciate him. And now he's from, you know, the deep south. But, man, is he just, ever since he's been here, he's just completely has bought into everything we're doing. And then Miles was kind of one of our top priorities with our staff right away. And I think those two guys have ran the ball well, and they know that we're looking for more, and they're gonna meet the challenge because the O-line's getting better. And I'm excited for those guys. I think, you know, Coach O'Jury, anytime that he can represent us. I mean, you got to ask Coach O'Jury about his speech that he made during the when all the players got their letterman's jacket. The university reached out to him to have him do a talk. And I'm sitting there, I'm like playing it cool, and like 2 seconds later, I'm just crying. I mean, the passion that he talked about and what North Dakota State and Fargo and the people here meant to him is just fascinating to have a guy like that on the staff.
4: All-time Bison.
5: Yeah, that was the hardest part for Coach Bowl. He said, you know, I could root against you once in a while, Lumberjack. And he goes, hard to root against my son, but you got four of the former greats that we recruited that I got to coach. And he goes, that's what made it hard.
4: Yeah, a lot of representation there for NDSU. 7:15 is when Coach O'Jury is going to be here with us. And then after that, we'll get DJ and Miles on board. If you got a question for any of our guests and Coach Polasek, you can text us at 701-476-1660. We're also live on Mountain West Plus. Make sure you check that out. Some awesome content going on MW Plus for some behind-the-scenes look for Bison football. Also live on our NDSU Athletics Facebook page as well. You can drop us a comment there, and we'll get your question here on the air. We'll take our first time out with Coach Polasek. We're back here in a moment at the Holiday Inn. This is the Pioneer Seeds Bison Sports Network from Learfield.
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4: 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We've also got our Bison Burger Basket here for the coaches show. $9 for a burger, beer, and fries. So come on out, have some dinner, and hang out. Talk a little ball here with us as we got Coach Polasek, Sam O'Jury, DJ Scott, and Miles Mitchell here on the program. Well, Coach, fun matchup coming up here against UNLV. Going to Vegas, we talked about it a little bit on TV. You talked about it in your press conference as well. This is a place that you've coached here before, Allegiant Stadium, and it's now the third time getting into this routine of heading west and locking in for a road game. What takeaways did you take from the first two trips that you're ready to see in action this weekend?
5: Well, the first two trips, the takeaway is it's really hard on the coaches, you know, and their families, because you just got to go to work. But this one, we'll get back about 3 o'clock, so we're going to take a nap and then come in and do our normal Sundays. The players have really enjoyed going over to the stadiums on the late kicks in the morning to do our motor function, you know, movements and then stretch, and then we just pitch the ball around a little bit. And then I think the cool part, like as a coach, you know, we can always complain about changes in life and everybody's on their phones. Okay, well, yeah, everyone's on their phones. I almost ran into a 65-year-old today coming up the escalator because he's on his phone. Okay, like, so it's really cool for those guys to have a chance to be in Allegiant Stadium, to get on Instagram and Snapchat, take some pictures, get that out of the way so that when we get close to game time, we're eliminating distractions and we're doing a good job. It's a phenomenal stadium. I mean, I don't know what, like, you grow up wanting to play at Lambeau Field. You grow up wanting to play in big stadiums, and this stadium is first class. I mean, it's state of the art. It's really cool. I think our players will do a good job handling the distractions of Vegas. We'll be ready to go, but getting them over early in the morning is going to be awesome. So that was something that we learned that our players really like, and we haven't had a problem starting fast. You know, I look back at the Sacramento State thing. Maybe we woke them up a half hour, 45. That's a long day. We're in the middle of the third quarter, and technically it was like midnight back home. You know, so just being a little bit maybe aware of that, and if we got to fire them up a little bit better or make sure we're doing something on the sidelines to keep them engaged, but this won't be like that.
4: When you go over to a new stadium like this for the first time, that warm-up visit, are you looking at things like the play clock, you know, kind of getting your lay of the land for when you're ready to coach and approach the actual game?
5: Well, yeah, Dan and the offensive guys specifically, because Grant calls it from the field, but everybody will go up and get, okay, this is where we're going to be at. I think they're going to need binoculars. You know, like when I called it at Wyoming, though, I mean, you are miles away from the field. I mean, it's like playing a video game. Calling plays is pretty cool. You don't have any sense of the environment or the spirit or the enthusiasm. I mean, it's a first-class setup up there. But, yeah, that'll be what the quarterbacks, okay, there the shot clock is. Okay, there's the game clock. Okay, here's help over here. You know, those kind of things are very important. And then, believe it or not, one of the things that's really – you take for granted as you play in a conference for a long time, but the players will know exactly where to go and, you know, where the bathroom is and this, that, where's their locker and, you know, all that operation, how we're going to move around. This is where Trish is going to be. That's all really critical, so that's why we choose to go over there.
4: Sounds like there's going to be a good contingent of Bison Nation in Vegas.
5: I wish I knew the real number. I had to have Christian Dudzik redo the video because I said something in the post game. With the players that I'm not sure is true.
4: Sure.
5: So if somebody could get the real number to us and please text it, it'd be great.
4: We'll be on it. Here. Yeah. Let us know, guys. Listening back home, 701-476-1660. Need a boots-on-the-ground report here. How many of you guys are in Vegas right now for the game and being ready for the weekend? What do you think of your defense right now? Code Gray playing at a high level.
5: They're playing good, but I don't think we've been tested outside. I don't, and I think we're ready to be tested, but there hasn't – our schedule's been fine. Jacksonville State won last night. I mean, they had a capable offense. They played good offense last night versus a good team, and I think as you watch that stuff, you know, Air Force has got a good football team. Nevada's no joke. I mean, so I just – we haven't consistently, you know, okay, a first down throw completion, all right? Third and six, okay, there goes another throw. You know, that's where this game you know, this quarterback's going to challenge us with their skill. We have to be playing, and Grant's got to have a good mix of stuff. But I think our defense has played great, but that's where I'm at. As a coach, we're always looking for angles to be concerned, and we're also looking for things to celebrate. We're playing with our hair on fire together. We're very connected. I don't know if we have, you know, 11 great individuals that are making things happen. You know, Donovan Woolen's a hell of a player. But I really like everything that's going on defense right now. When the spirit and the energy and the juice comes from Keenan Wilson, and that's key, and it's supported by Logan. And then there's just a dominant presence in Darius Givens and how he practices and goes about his business. So they're rocking along. I think you guys make sure, you know, Grant's excellent. But Cody Morgan and Devin Kleiman and Carlton Littlejohn and Eric Amalko are fantastic assistants. They've been doing really well.
4: You mentioned that after the game that you felt like if that staff and the entire staff has a 2-week period to get ready for an opponent, you really like your chances. What goes into the cohesiveness that they've got right now and just the way they've been able to get everybody prepped?
5: You know, they're really efficient. For an example, like they have a bunch of little kids on their staff, okay, and family's important to me. And I'll tell you know what, we're not going to act like clowns and, you know, work 180 hours because someone did it 20 years ago. Technology has improved. They go home on Monday nights. They're in there at 5 a.m. The offense gets in at 6. You know, so I'm perfectly fine with that. Grant's the defensive head coach. I go in there and I give my spiel on what I think about the quarterback, protections, some nuances that they have that we have to be aware of. But Grant's leading that group, and those guys are all handling their tasks very well.
4: Grant in his third year, Coach Olson, as the defensive coordinator here at NDSU. As a coordinator, Coach, you've been in that spot on the offensive side. Do you find a groove? Do you find a rhythm? What's that process like?
5: Getting on rhythm, and so then you got everybody off balance. And they do as good a job with that from a defensive perspective. Offense controls a lot more momentum, how we feel about, you know, momentum and rhythm in a game than you think. I think Grant is one of the rare guys, or our defense is one of the rare units that we dictate the terms of the fight. And we're not going to sit here and just look like this versus that. You know, he's very multiple in how we approach it. And when I self-scout it, that's the first thing I notice. And that's one of the first things I do during the week is I chart things the way that offenses see it. And it's actually really fascinating how many calls that they might think they're in two high and it looks like one high. And they're in sync. They're in sync. And I don't know if people know this, but Grant Olson's, you know, the smartest guy up there. I mean, he's a 33 or 32 ACT engineering major. He can handle a lot of information, and his support is really good.
4: You saw that on the field when he was a player.
5: Did I see it? I was praying to God that he would go into coaching. You know, I remember him trying to get in an argument, and then I came back here with Goose running the punt, and Goose has got this call in. Grant brought this call up when he was a sophomore. We should do this if they do that. And I was like, Goose, whose idea? Well, Coach Olson. And I said, that was his idea way back then.
4: Huh.
5: And then I asked him one time, I said, how do you see a certain scheme that we run so fast? He said, well, Coach, the shoulders of the guard turns like that when it's passed, and it only turns about like that when it's run. That's easy for me to see. I mean, he is so smart. I mean, him and Travis Beck had like a, yeah, Grant Olson's doing a great job. But him and Travis Beck, I mean, I think he used to tell Travis to play. And Travis, you know, he couldn't draw it up, but Travis was instinctual as anybody that I've ever been around. And Grant would be like, yeah, we, you know, move him over here. And so he was doing that as a player. I mean, it's been fascinating to watch him grow. And he's growing as a leader. That's the key. All the X's and O's and calling a game, that's easy. Can you lead men? And that's what the coordinators need to be able to do.
4: There from day one. I love to hear it. Coach Grant Olson of the Bison defense getting the job done. We're going to take another break here with Coach Polisek. More to come at the Holiday Inn. This is the Pioneer Seeds Bison Sports Network from Learfield.
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4: 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Coach Tim Polisek, Sam Biederman here with us. Our producer back in studio is Ian Longton, doing a great job as always. Coach, let's take a look at the matchup for Code Green this week. Just talked about Code Green itself. UNLV's offense, what's the first thing that stands out?
5: The quarterback, you know, for sure. It's been interesting because it'd be easy to say, well, Coach, you know, UNLV's 3-2 or whatever they are. We're preparing for their best and their best moments and when they've been in rhythm and hot and accurate. And so if you take that into account, this quarterback's going to be one of the top three, you know, guys, talent-wise, pure talent that we've seen. Because he's proven it. He proved it at the high school level. You don't get to go to Auburn and places like Oklahoma without some stuff to you. And so he's really, really talented. He's a scary movie in the scramble game. You know, extending plays, being able to run, being able to find receivers that have been cut loose because plays break down. That's going to be key factors in this game are going to be how we rush in our rush lanes, you know, kind of to keep him as contained as we can. But then how do we also link up in the scramble drill? You know, who's pulling up the quarterback, who's connecting, and who's relating to broken routes as it develops. And so it starts with him. But number nine, the running back, I will go on record. I mean, he's probably the most talented guy that we've seen in the last 2 years, for sure. I mean, this guy was all conference last year. He's really decisive as a runner, runs with good power, but he's got great movement skills. He's been impressive when I watched. I watched the New Mexico UNLV championship game, and it was a slugfest. That was some big boys playing football for sure. And then they're also highlighted by number six, wide receiver, who's explosive. He's had a lot of explosive plays. They've had 16 pass plays over 20 yards, and then another nine that are over 15, I believe. And so that's pretty explosive in the pass game. It's just, can we keep this quarterback off rhythm? Can we make him throw, you know, moving and sliding in the pocket? Because then some inaccuracies show up a little bit. But he's a warrior. Number two is a really good player at receiver as well. And then I think there's one more guy I'm missing. The tight end's productive. You know, he's got about 100 yards. And this group is going to challenge us. I think this is the first time, you know, vertical pass game, RPOs, quarterback run game out of empty, and they stress you formation-wise.
4: You mentioned it on Tuesday in the press conference about the RPOs and some of the conflicts that can stress a defense or put a defense in. Give a little more insight here.
5: Well, they're
4: going to
5: line. They're going to line up like with a tight end, in the core, but everybody else will be spread out. So it's quarterback run game. I call them pass run options. You know, if he's got a simple throw, he's just going to take it. Otherwise, it's quarterback counter. It's quarterback powers. You know, and over the years, that's just complicated in itself because you got to. If they have three receivers over there, you'd like at least 3.5 defenders. If they have two over here, you'd like to have at least 2.5 defenders. Well, that leaves you with 5-on-5 football or 6-on-6 football, and you got to line up and be able to play. And the key is, though, is to get multiple hits on them, make them uncomfortable, make them play in the swamp, you know, where we want to be, and just be real opportunistic. He's also shown on film that he'll put the ball up in harm's way, and we got to come down with it.
4: No question. Looking as well at what they pose, you mentioned they like to run it, the physicality that you referenced just a moment ago, and obviously with Thomas, number 9 there. What do you see in the matchup there, the run
5: game?
4: Well,
5: it doesn't look that far off from us. They, as much as that these weapons are out there and they can be explosive, they really want to establish the run game. I think the O-line, after 6 games, now 5 games, has got a shot to be cohesive and playing together, but their targeting's on spot. They're playing without a really good player in their center. He's been out for 4 games. The guys up front, we match up good. You know, I'm not absolutely just blown away by their O-line, but it's more the formations and the conflict they create. But they're going to try to establish the run. And this isn't like throw it 40 times and run it 25 because we can. It's kind of the other way around. Mm-hmm. They want to establish the run and make sure that they have a chance to kind of control the clock. And you see that with their 2-minute drill before half. They're very methodical in that stuff, too.
4: You talked about Coach Mullen, somebody you've been able to spend some time with, yeah. And obviously has been at a high level of this game. What's that been like?
5: Just unique in the sense that, you know, you're in a league now with some veteran guys that have, you know, been some places and some real knowledge. And I really think he's interesting because he was on the TV side of things, you know, getting to watch all the change in college football. So his perspectives are pretty cool. You know, like he made a really clear comment to everybody, like, we don't want contact days in the fall because that would stress all of us to be in home visits and to be at football games, stay after the game and visit. So that didn't – he's just very, very insightful, and he's been all the way to the top of the mountain, and he's had a lot of success. I mean, if you look at his record at Florida, he won a lot of games, you know, and this is a talented football coach.
4: No question. So, yeah, fun matchup here coming up. In Vegas. We'll take another timeout with Coach Polasek back here in just a moment. This is the Pioneer Seeds Bison Sports Network from Learfield.
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